0: play with you when you were a little girl.
1: Well, I wouldn't doubt it.
0: A long time ago, we can't.
1: Oh, don't remind me how long. My...
0: Well, I just thank God that you're staying healthy and have such a wonderful program.
1: Thank you.
0: I've only been a Catholic now for about 4 years, and I'm working real hard at trying to do everything right and grasp everything. I'm calling for repentance against resentment. About 6 months ago, I joined Al-Anon, and it's been a true godsend to me. My husband is a severe alcoholic, practicing alcoholic, and I'm having a lot of problems in letting go of past hurts and things that I know I've let them hurt me. But I'm having trouble getting rid of it.
1: Yeah.
0: And I keep asking God to please take this from me. And I think I need some help.
1: Yeah. Well, resentment, regret, guilt, it's all in the memory, isn't it? That's what you're saying. You're saying, I remember, I remember, I remember. And all of this resides in the memory. And our Lord gave us a remedy. One day he said, be compassionate as your Father is compassionate, and be merciful as your Father is merciful. It is the Father's will that you and I are merciful as he was merciful. It is the Father's will that we forgive as we have been forgiven. It is the Father's will that we accept the cross, no matter how deep and bitter and awesome it is, from his holy hand, his permitting hand. So whether he permits or ordains, it's like you're in the position you're in, you're kind of stuck with it. But look upon it as that opportunity to be like Jesus. We need to repent of our resentments because they rob us of peace. And no one has the right to rob you of peace and joy. You have a right from God to be peaceful. And you can't allow the mistakes, the sins, whatever, of anyone else to rob you of peace. Our Lord said something kind of clever one day. He said, when you go into a house, he said, say peace to this house. He said, if there's a man in there or a family who does not accept your peace, take it back. Well, how do you like that? In other words, don't lose it. And then he said, go to the middle of the village and shake the dust from your feet. What does that mean? You're going to go around and shaking your feet with dust? No. It means that if the slightest memory that antagonizes you or causes you any kind of anxiety or frustration, shake it off. Give it to the Lord. He's got big shoulders. As a Christmas present, as a birthday present to Jesus, say, Jesus, I don't have much to give you this year, but I want to give you the biggest and the best present I can manage. I give you all the resentment I have towards my husband. I give it to you, and I want peace in my mind and heart, peace for him and peace for myself. From the agony, pain, I ask for peace.
2: And next up here in part one is pray for and love your children. Absolutely.
3: You know, I really don't understand the mindset of completely cutting your parents out of your life. Whatever that aggravates you about them or whatever's going on, I just really can't understand that mindset. And we pray that we would always have an appreciation for our parents, you know, even if they're nagging or whatever the situation is. You know, I had a relative whose daughter did that. And so her father died. She didn't show up. And we went to the grave and we prayed for her. that God would give her grace. And remarkably, it was just a couple of months later, this unknown car drives up to her mother's house, rings the doorbell. She says, "Well, do you know who I am?" "No, I'm your daughter." And she just wept, and there was a reconciliation. So I think we can't ever give up hope. We continue to pray. And please do love your parents.
2: Right. And on the other side, St. Monica, letting them go and loving your kids and knowing you keep praying for them. But exactly. And how many people I've seen it on Facebook and places, you know, who had these relationships as a problem. And then that person dies.
3: Right.
2: And it's too late in their mind. And they're suffering because of some stupid argument.
3: Yeah. Now's the time to be reconciled. Now's the time to love those in our lives.
2: Pray for and love your children, and maybe your parents, too.
1: We have another call. Hello?
4: Yes. Good evening, Mother Angelica.
1: Good evening. Where are you from?
4: I'm calling you from South Louisiana, and I think I can identify with the caller who just spoke with you, the gentleman with the heart surgery. My husband underwent this last December the 13th, and praise God, he's a new man, totally. Sometimes I think we have to be knocked down before we can realize what we have. And we are spiritually separated from some of our children. We have tried, you know, the prayers. At times I feel angry, and then I say, no, there's something that God's trying to tell me through this. But, Mother, I do get weary. This is going on 13 years.
1: Yeah.
4: And I say, just please, if they would just darken the sill of our door and come to us. We have extended our hands out. We need our children. We love them. They were born cradle Catholics, raised in the Catholic schools. We've tried as much as we could as humans. I know it's in God's hands, but I need to be helped, Mother.
1: Yeah, well, you know, this little passage I just read about our sins being like, becoming like snow and becoming white as wool. I know you feel angry and deserted by your children. You need to repent of that. I think that's what you're trying to say. But you see, because they have left and they're not coming back, sometimes we feel we have a right to be angry. And maybe we do. But you can't carry anger with you all the time. You have to release these children to the Lord. Not forget them, not love them. You must love them, and you must pray for them. But you can't carry that load. If I give you something, I can't take it back. And that's what we do with Jesus. We give him something, we take it back. We give it, we take it back. We give it, it's like a game. It's been a lot of years since they've gone. And there's nothing worse than a mother's heart. And you're disappointed, and this is the holiday season, and we kind of hope things will change, and sometimes the things that has to change is us. Not only do we need to repent our anger and our disappointment, but you can't allow anybody, even if it's your children, to have such power over you that they determine whether you feel good or not good, whether you're close to God or whether you're not close to God. That isn't what God wants. He really doesn't want that. You see, you've brought them into the world, you raised them, and now you got to leave them go. You pray for them like Monica prayed 30 years for Augustine. Well, look what happened to him, huh? Pray for them and continue to love them. But let it go. Give that gift to Jesus. That's a big package with a big ribbon on it. It finally says, Lord, after all this time, I give this big box to you with all my children in it. I leave it to you. You know, this is your gift. Raise your heart. And know that he loves them more than you do.
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2: And we move into part two of this program. Thank you for staying with us. And Father, the question is, who are you playing for?
3: Yeah, so what's in your heart? What is the real intention here with which you're playing? And please God, you know, a pastor always has in mind what is best for the spiritual life of the flock. Please God, that's the case. And assume goodwill on his part. Sometimes a fresh approach is needed. You know, just he has a particular idea that he thinks is going to be beneficial for his flock as the pastor. So we assume goodwill, and as Mother says, just pray for him.
2: Right. And I think the point here being made as well is the idea of this organist was playing, and then they said, well, we're not going to use an organ anymore at Mass. And this person was very upset, and Mother points out, well, you have an organ at home, you still get to play for God effectively, right? Mm-hmm. Yeah, but it's not the same. Well, who are you playing for? Are you playing for the Lord, or are you playing for the people there like it's a performance?
3: Right. And, of course, we do want to have a positive influence on people, and music is a way that people can do that and feel like they're contributing, too. But ultimately, it comes down to, I'm doing this for you, Lord, even if nobody hears it. Even if nobody sees it, I'm doing it for you, and that's what's pleasing.
2: And that is one of the toughest things, I think, many times for people who are doing, hopefully, good things, is to realize that, you know, maybe people don't realize that's what you're doing, and you have to say to yourself, why am I doing this?
3: Exactly.
2: What's my motive? Is it for people to think what a nice guy I am, or is it because this is what I feel called to do?
3: And I found that, too, just receiving complaints, which I'm not welcoming here, but, but it purifies my own motives. Why am I here? Why am I doing what I'm doing?
2: Absolutely. And that, again, is our chaplain, Father Joseph Marion Wolf, who you can write to, care of the network.
3: No.
2: And now we'll see, who are you playing for?
1: We have another call. Hello?
8: This is Ivory Jolivert from Napoleonville. Mother Angelica, I have been playing for the church for 41 years freely, and we have a new priest come in 4 years ago, and he kicked me out.
1: He kicked
8: and
1: you
8: got
1: out?
8: Yes, he got someone that is non-Catholic to play that old jazzy stuff for Mass on Sunday. But my real Catholic way of playing for the Catholic Church, I was kicked out.
1: Did you play the organ?
8: I played the organ, yes.
1: Wonderful. And you're having a hard time forgiving.
8: I made the solemn promise to the good Lord, if he let me live to reach the age of 62, to retire, I will play until my dying day.
1: Do you have an organ at home?
8: I have an organ at home, but I play for Mass on Sunday.
1: Well, good.
8: That's mine. But it's hard for me to get that off my mind.
1: I know it is.
8: It's hard because I dedicate my life playing for the honor and glory of God. And this priest came and hired a non-Catholic man and paying him a salary. So I take it very hard.
1: Yeah, well, I can see that. I understand that. And I think logically there is reason for you feeling bad. But you see, you can't always think logically or by reason alone. See, who were you praying for, huh? Were you praying for Father? Were you praying for the people? You're praying for God, weren't you? You know who he's praying for? for God, but you can pray for God at home. And you can pray all day if you want. See, don't forget who you were playing for. You're playing for God. You don't have to be in a church to play for God. You don't have to be heard by a congregation to play for God. You play on Sundays and play with all your heart. But don't be resentful. If the priest has done wrong, he will have to answer for that to the good Lord. If he's been unkind or ungrateful or uncharitable, you have to pray for him. See, we can't always forgive unless we do good. Love your enemies, do good to them, pray for them. That's the counsel the Lord gave us. Huh? So you have to pray for Father. And you have to really go in the chapel sometime, or the church, or even in your living room, and put this resentment, that's what it is really, put this resentment in your hand and just raise it up to God and say, Jesus, I want to give you this. I don't want to ever take it back. I've played. I'm retired now. I'm going to pray for you in my home as long as I want, for Our Lady to hear and the angels to hear, all of heaven. You see, we can't always do what we used to do. And even though it seems very unjust to pay someone to do something that you won't do for nothing, doesn't even make sense, does it? But because it doesn't make sense and seems so unjust, that gives you an excuse not to forgive. And I know it's a burden on you. You don't seem to be the kind of person who wants to hang with that burden on. So give it to the Lord tonight, will you? Lord, I just ask that he gets rid of this resentment and walks in the way of the Lord and has a peaceful heart. Don't allow anyone to take away your peace. Your peace lies in the Lord.
2: And closing out this week's program, saints that you can pray to. There's a whole bunch, aren't there?
3: Think about that. I love the quote of Pope Benedict, that there's this luminous trail of the saints throughout history that shows us the truth of the gospel and how it brings beauty into the lives of people, these saints. And they show us how to live the gospel in our own particular circumstances. We're not to become exactly like a particular saint, but we can learn from them different aspects of how to apply the gospel to my circumstances.
2: Right, and Mother mentioned some that we featured, you know, Catherine of Siena, mm-hmm. We did a program, Teresa Avila, a wonderful program. We did a program not that long ago, within the last year, on Little Margaret of Costello, you know, mm-hmm. Person really leading a tough life.
3: Yeah, I really enjoyed that docudrama that we produced on Margaret of Costello, because it shows you that even when you've got your own personal disabilities, as she had, and mm-hmm. troubles, and yet you can bring the joy of the gospel to others and really have a positive influence on others through Christ.
2: And another one she mentions here, Mother talks of the Sacred Heart of Christ, and I know how you were involved with enthroning mm-hmm. homes to the Sacred Heart, right?
3: And the monastery, too. So we did that because the sisters, when they moved up to Hansville, they wanted to re-enthrone, really, the monastery to the Sacred Heart and devote everything to him.
2: Absolutely. Saints that you can pray to.
1: We have another call. Hello?
7: Hello, Mother. I'm from New Mexico, Santa Fe.
1: Oh, wonderful.
7: And thank you for taking my call. I was baptized a year ago Easter and under the name of Blessed Faustina. And thanks to your television show, I've been able to come into this church and I attend Mass daily now. Mother, I wonder if you could tell me, you can laugh with so much joy. And I think when you take those sighs, maybe you're holding back some tears, I feel so much fullness of the emotions of life, of joy, of all the people suffering. Mm-hmm. When I attend a cathedral, I like to stay there and pray, because when I'm there and when there's people in prayer, the tourists quiet down. They come in, they stomp around, they take pictures, they talk, and I know we need that their money very much, but we don't have enough priests to go around here mm-hmm. in Santa Fe, and thank you. I've got you squeezed in between my electric bill this month.
1: I'm not too sure what your question was, but I want to welcome you to the church. And from what I could hear, I know that you are making great progress. I would recommend to you that you read some of the lives of the saints. I'm sure you have read Faustina. You might get the life of, I would get a kind of a smorgasbord of saints, you know? I would get Catherine of Siena or Teresa of Avila for mystical things. I would get Don Bosco or Mother Cabrini for a more active life. I would get Mary Mazzarella, who was illiterate, but she became a great saint. I would get the kind of saints that, like Margaret of Castello, she was humpback blind. She was born so deformed. She became a great, great saint. I would get different kind of saints' books and different kinds of saints. Then I would get the old, old book called Butler's Lives of the Saints. There's a saint for every day. If you do that and you read your scripture, especially your gospels, you think the words of Jesus penetrate the heart. And if you continue doing that, then see, the word goes into your heart, your mind. And then what you're able to do is to bring that peace and joy that you find. And when something difficult comes along, huh? When something difficult comes along, then you're able to hang on. You can take it with more calmness. You can take it with more union with God. You can say, thank you, Lord. I don't understand what's happening. I feel terrible about this, but I know you will help me. That thread of God must go through all of our life, whether you're eating, sleeping, drinking, cooking, working, whatever you do. That heart to heart. And that's why I was talking about the Sacred Heart of Jesus. From now to Friday, why don't we make little acts of reparation? Sacred Heart of Jesus, I put all my trust in you. Sacred Heart of Jesus, help me. Sacred Heart of Jesus, teach me to love. Teach me to be forgiving. Sacred Heart of Jesus, be my friend. A lot of you need a friend. Why don't you ask Jesus to be your friend? He's the friend of all friends. He'll never fail you. He'll always love you. And he wants you to be happy with him in his kingdom.
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4: Christ is the answer with Father John Ricardo.
5: Let us strive to know the Lord. Quick question to you and me right now. Is that what you and I are doing every single day? When you and I wake up every day, do we strive to know Jesus or not? In the Old Testament, in the same book of Hosea, a little bit later on, it's in chapter 14, the Lord says through the prophet, "My people perish." Or in another translation, "My people are being destroyed because of a lack of knowledge." Not a lack of data. We got tons of data. Not a lack of information. We got a lot of information. Not just about things that are happening in the world. We got a lot of data, a lot of knowledge, a lot of information about God, but not a lot of intimacy with God. Not a lot of relationship with God. Not a lot of friendship. That's the cry of God's heart. God wants to give himself to us in the incredible gift of friendship, and we're not taking advantage of it.
6: What if beauty was something more than we see? What if it was something we seek? 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We're traveling across Italy, exploring the people.
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0: Hi, I'm Father Cedric Pizzegna, the host of Live with Passion. Thanks so much for tuning in. The title of this program is You Don't Have to Stay Stuck. And this is a series called I Am With You. And because God is with us, we can change. Wanted to proclaim to you Mark chapter 1. After John the Baptist was arrested, Jesus came into Galilee preaching the gospel of God. And he said, the time is fulfilled. The kingdom of God is at hand. Repent and believe in the gospel. I grew up in Massachusetts, and in October, some beautiful things happen. The leaves change. We get these pumpkin oranges and fluorescent yellows and fire reds, and I love Massachusetts in the fall. To me, nature is a parable. Jesus proclaimed different parables about nature. And if you look out at nature, it's telling us that just like the leaves, we can change. A seed will die and sprout and become different. It changes. Another parable. And if leaves can change, people can change. Unfortunately, as I travel and go to different parishes and preach and I meet people, they tell me that they feel stuck. They don't feel like they're changing. And that's not true. We are changing. Our bodies are changing. The world is spinning. Life is changing. Technology is changing. Everybody's changing. But sometimes you can feel stuck in, for example, stuck in anger, stuck in a habitual sin, stuck in a bad habit. Could be lust, could be gluttony, could be an addiction of some sort. And in order to get unstuck, we need help. Thus, this series, I Am With You. We need God's help, and we need to cooperate with God. One time I saw a car that was stuck in the mud. If you've ever seen that happen, what happens is the driver will try to get out of the mud by accelerating. When you accelerate, the wheels spin. In actuality, it just gets you more stuck. You start to sink even more. What needed to happen and what did happen is a couple of Good Samaritans came, and with just a light touch from the driver, the Good Samaritans helped lift it and push the car out of the mud. And that's exactly, to me, a parable about what needs to happen with us. When it comes to us being stuck, try as we might, with all the determination that's within us, we will actually get stuck even more. We need a push. We need help with our cooperation. Remember what I said? He hit the accelerator just a little bit, and as they pushed, they got finally out of the rut. Maybe you feel like you're in a rut right now and nothing's happening. You know, the definition of insanity is doing the same thing over and over again and expecting different results. Well, we're going to change all that in this episode today. You're not going to do the same things all the time. You're going to allow God, who is with you, to help you. That's the nature of grace. Grace has many definitions. I proclaimed a whole series on grace. Grace, in actuality, has to do with God's presence helping us, saving us, but also helping us. Talk about grace a little bit here. The secret of the 12-step program, recovering from an addiction, is grace. There, but for the grace of God, go I, they say in one of the sayings. And it's so true. Without grace, without God's help, without the help of your higher power, you're going to be stuck in that addiction for the rest of your life. But with God's help and your cooperation, it's a both and, God's help and your cooperation. It's like being stuck in the mud. You got to accelerate a little bit as they push. With God's help, you can come into recovery. You can experience healing. You can experience freedom. Really important to understand that. If you go to a bookstore, Barnes and Nobles, and you'll see all kinds of self-help books or all kinds of different topics like anger and fear and stress and diet books, and education's good. Self-determination is good, but it's not enough. We need help. We need a both and. We need God's help and education and our cooperation.

In the act of contrition that we have in the Catholic Church, we pray, I firmly resolve, with the help of your grace, to amend my life and to avoid the near occasions of sin. Notice it doesn't say, I firmly resolve with all my strength to avoid sin. It says, with the help of your grace. And what is grace? God's presence with us to help us. 12-step program has a saying, as I said, there but for the grace of God go I. And I pray that as you watch this episode, you will be flooded with grace. Grace that will help you to bring lasting change. It was back in the year 170, they found a statue in the catacombs. You know what the catacombs are. They're those underground tunnels where the Christians were being persecuted by the Roman state. So they hid underground and they worshiped underground. They found in the catacombs a statue, and it was a statue from 170 AD of Jesus the Good Shepherd. And Jesus had a little lamb around its neck. Earliest depiction in statue form of Jesus. You know what happens? The little lamb, the sheep will stray, has a mind of its own. It's original sin. And it strays and it goes off and it gets lost. And inevitably it gets stuck in a crevice or a hazardous place. Now, the shepherd goes in search. What is God doing in your life right now? Searching for you and for me. The shepherd goes after that little sheep. And he looks and he looks and he looks. Finally, he finds the sheep and it's stuck in the crevice. And what the shepherd does is he goes and he extricates it, puts it around his neck and brings it home. And that's exactly what grace is. To me, it's a snapshot of what grace is. It's God working in our life to extricate us, if you will, to push us out of that rut that we're in, to get us moving forward. We have to believe that we need God's help, and God has the power. 12-step program calls God the higher power. God has the power to extricate us, to get us out of that rut, to get us moving, and there's no reason to stay stuck. You can do it with God's help.

It's not just your determination. It's God's grace and our cooperation with His presence, I am with you, and His help. And you'll sense movement. You'll sense a new freedom. You'll sense change. Jesus' first sermon, and I proclaimed to you at the beginning of this episode what He said. His first sermon was about change. And what did Jesus say? He said, Kingdom of God is at hand. He used the word repent. That's a word in the Greek, metanoia. It means you can have a change of mind, a change of heart. You can change, is what Jesus was saying. His first talk was about personal change. This series is called I Am With You. Why does God come to us? Why is He with us? Number one, to give us a personal relationship with God. Number two, to take us through, to give us victory. And number three, to bring change in our life. The Holy Spirit has been given to us. I'll talk about the Holy Spirit in one of my episodes, but notice it's the Holy Spirit bringing about holiness, change, sanctification. And we don't have to stay stuck because God's grace is with us. In order to change, we need grace and we need cooperation. Real simple. Cooperation. Let's talk about that. I've discovered in life that in order to change, you've got to be motivated. Now, some people call me a motivational speaker, and I'll take that. For example, you go to a health club. I go to a health club to work out, try to stay in shape, and inevitably there'll be a personal trainer, a coach to help the person. And they'll be trying to motivate them to do their reps and to do their exercises. And they'll be speaking to them, trying to help them to get by and to do well. In the same way, I want to be a personal trainer in your life. I want to help you not to stay stuck, to be motivated, to move forward. You have to understand that if you're a Christian, and you wouldn't be watching this program if you weren't, when you're a Christian, there's a purpose to our life. There's a meaning to our life, of course, to have a relationship with God and to nourish that. But we're on a journey. We're on a pilgrimage. We're moving. We're going somewhere. We're changing. We are becoming. We're maturing. It's really important that you invest into your own spiritual life. The fact that you need to change, become a person of integrity and maturity. And there's no microwave maturity, by the way. You can't just put yourself in a microwave and all of a sudden you're translated. No, it comes through transformation, which takes time. Do you ever see that bumper sticker? Be patient with me. God's not done with me yet. Maybe you need to put that on your car for yourself. Be patient with yourself. God's not done with you. But don't use that as an excuse to stay stuck. Got to keep moving. And that's the meaning of the Christian life, to develop your relationship with God and to have personal change. And in order to change, you got to be motivated. I was at a health club one time and pulsating music, and they have TVs so that you can kind of not think about the fact that you're on an elliptical or a treadmill. Then they have all these posters, reach for the stars, and instead of wishbone, you got to have backbone and you can do it. And it's all to motivate us to do better. In order to change, we need grace, but we've got to be motivated. Really important. Went to a youth conference one time in Houston. I was one of about 30 priests at the youth conference hearing confessions. About 1,000 young people, maybe even more, in the conference. And I thought to myself, this is a youth conference, and we've got 30 priests here. This probably won't go too long, because not a lot of young people really go to confession. Much to my amazement, as soon as the talk was over, the door opened and they didn't walk in. They ran to confession. I couldn't believe my eyes. All these young people coming in, and we were busy for a long time. And I thought to myself, what did that speaker say to get them to come to confession? Not just come, run to confession. He was a motivational speaker and he was motivating them to change. And by the way, when it comes to confession, confession is good for the soul. It says in the letter of James, confess your sins to one another, at least to somebody you can trust like a priest, with the fact that we have a seal of confession and we will never divulge what you say.
Confess your sins to one another that you may be healed. That's called catharsis in psychology. You get it off your chest. You're only as sick as your secrets. That's from the 12-step program. You let it go. You lay your burdens down. And that can be a major step in your change process, is celebrating, if you're Catholic, celebrating the sacrament of reconciliation. And if you're not Catholic, I invite you to confess your sins to somebody that you can trust. You're only as sick as your secrets. We've got to be motivated. One time I was hearing confessions in Farmington, New Mexico. I'll never forget this. This is over by the Four Corners, Arizona, Colorado, New Mexico, that area. Woman comes to me to confession. She hadn't been to confession in years. And she said that she was at a concert. I don't know if you remember, there was a mass shooting at this concert in Las Vegas back in 2017. 61 people were murdered. 867 people were injured. She was at that concert and she was so traumatized, she thought she was going to die. She came to confession, beautiful confession, reconciled to God, reconciled to the church. And what was it that motivated her? Her mortality. That's exactly what happens on Ash Wednesday, for example. On Ash Wednesday, as we begin Lent, people come forward, all these lines, thousands, even millions of people come forward, and they put ashes on their forehead, the priests and the deacons do, and they say something like, "Remember, O man, that you are dust, and to dust you shall return. Remember, O woman, that you are dust, and to dust you shall return." What is the church doing there? Reminding you of your mortality. Our death has always been a great motivator. We need to live understanding that we're going to die. And our time on earth is limited. That can help motivate us. Teach us, this comes right from the scriptures, teach us to number our days that we may gain wisdom of heart. And that wisdom is the truth that we are only here for a little while.

The scriptures talk about us being here for a sojourn. A sojourn is a short stay. It's only a little while, and we got to be ready. That can motivate us to change. And there's other motivations. What perhaps was the greatest parable ever told by Jesus, the parable of the prodigal son. If you remember, prodigal son had a lot going for him. He had money, he had nobility, but he took the money and off he went, squandered it all. Then he had to get a job. He was hungry, slopping with the pigs in the mud. And in that suffering, he woke up and he said, I got to change. Suffering is the great denominator that helps people to change. Oftentimes, when you're comfortable, you're not really thinking about change. But when you're suffering, you're thinking, I need to make a move. Remember what I said about insanity? Insanity is doing the same thing over and over again and expecting different results. And you don't get different results by doing the same thing over and over again. You got to change, and you change oftentimes when you're uncomfortable and there's suffering in your life. If you're going through a suffering right now, I'll bet you you're coming into a new season, season of change. God is working. God is with you. Remember, that's the title of this series. And he's working in you to bring about change. Oftentimes it's through suffering that we change. And there's all kinds of different ways that we can suffer, physically, emotionally. Go through a divorce, you're grieving a loved one that maybe just died, that can cause disruption in your life and a lot of change. So there's many reasons that motivate us, suffering, our own mortality. But I think the greatest motivation to change out of everything, our love for God. Our love for God.

bottom line is deep within, we want to do God's will. And we know that when we sin, we're doing wrong, we stay stuck in an addiction, it's not God's will. If you've fallen in love with God, you're going to want to please God more than you're going to want to please yourself. The greatest motivation to change, and I'm talking about how to change, by grace, but by our cooperation. Whether it be suffering or a motivational speaker or your own mortality or guilt, that's a great motivator to change. The greatest motivation is loving God. And I pray that as you watch this program, you'll get in touch with your love for God and make a decision that you're not going to stay stuck. Then, besides motivation, besides grace, we're talking about now how you cooperate with grace. You get motivated. Sooner or later, you have to admit to yourself what needs to change. That is a crucial step. When I preach my parish missions, I go with something I call the examination of conscience. I go like this. It's a little form that I pass out. You can get it on my website for free. Just go to free stuff. You'll see examination of conscience. And what I help people to do is look in the mirror, not so much at their face, but at their heart. The different issues that people are dealing with, such as anger, lust, gossip, laziness, pride, idols. And I give that form to people not to make them feel guilty, but rather so that they can examine their issues. Is there a sin in your life that you need to look at? The 12-step program is called a character defect. One woman I gave the form to, I remember she came to confession. She handed it to me with a big smile on her face. She said, "Father, I've got all this." And sometimes in life, we have a lot of issues, but I've discovered that usually it's one or two or three main issues that you got to deal with. And if you don't admit it to yourself and you don't deal with it, then you're never going to get better. Remember the definition of insanity? You think by doing the same thing over and over again that you're going to get different results, and you won't. If you're stuck in a particular habit, you got to make a change, and you will get different results as you make the change. I think the number one thing that I hear from people has to do with anger. People are angry, especially politically. There's a great polarization in America right now. The left and the right, Democrats, Republicans. There's such anger politically. There's even anger in the church, anger about the Pope. Some people love the Pope. Some people do not like the Pope. Go to football games, people are angry. I remember at a Miami-New England football game, there was a fight in the stands, and a man got murdered at that fight just because of the football game. But you can change. You don't have to live with overwhelming anger or lust or gossip or addictions. I want to say a few things about change that are really important. Number one, change is incremental. People think, okay, if I go to confession, if I'm trying to change, I ought to change all at once. I've said this before. There's no such thing as microwave maturity. You have to be transformed. And things take time. And then change is incremental. It's not immediate. But you will change if you don't give up. People get discouraged because they don't see immediate results and they want change right now. Well, give yourself some time.

0: God is there for you to help you. And what needs to happen is that you need to submit yourself, abandon yourself. The word in theology is surrender yourself to God. This is 12-step theology, that you admit you have a problem, you believe that God will help you, and you give yourself to God. You make a surrender. I'm going to invite you to do that right now because you need change. We're going to get you unstuck. And as you surrender yourself, I believe that God is going to touch you and bring you forward, and you are never going to be the same. And especially if you're struggling with an addiction, it is time to move forward. Enough is enough. And you know, if you're a Christian, that you need to be moving forward and not staying stuck. The meaning of life, the purpose of life, of course, relationship with God, and moving forward, being transformed, becoming all that you can be. Who you are is God's gift to you, but who you become is your gift to God. Now, I'm going to pray that prayer of surrender with you right now, and I pray that as you surrender, you will sense God's presence with you, helping you. And I pray, Jesus, I'm sorry for my sins. Have mercy on me. I surrender my life to you now. I want to go and not stay stuck. Jesus, take the wheel. Take control of my life. I love you, Lord Jesus. Amen. And I pray that as you prayed with me, listening to me, as you watch this episode, that you will sense God with you, helping you, moving you, getting you unstuck, moving you forward. Be motivated, admit it to yourself, make that surrender to God, and you will never be stuck again. There's no reason to be stuck and to stay stuck. Take a look in the mirror and make that change. And don't just live, live with passion. Thank you so much for listening to my program on the EWTN Radio Network. 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May Almighty God bless you, the Father, the Son, and the Holy Spirit. Amen.
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5: This is Life News Radio. I'm Jim Anderson. China's population may be stuck in decline, with its birth rate at its lowest level since the late 40s. Human rights advocate Reggie Littlejohn says that household economic instability and ongoing government monitoring of childbearing are likely to blame. With the serial murder conviction of a German doctor and his life sentence in prison, euthanasia opponent Alex Schadenberg is showing scholarly connection between legalized medical killing and what research papers describe as HSK, healthcare serial killers. Schadenberg says when governments legalize euthanasia, it gives these doctors the legal right to proceed. This is Life News Radio.
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7: Pro-life leaders are still praising the now expired one-year defunding of Planned Parenthood and hope for quick congressional action to return to defunding the abortion giant. Planned Parenthood

0: for its part, hopes to silence legislators in swing districts with heavy election spending. California Archbishop Salvatore Corleone is calling for prayer. He describes a state lawsuit against providers of abortion pill reversal an abuse of power. Corleone is asking for prayer for women made vulnerable by abortion pills and prayer for Thomas More Society attorneys for the defense. For pro-life headlines delivered to your email address daily, sign up at lifenews.com. This has been Life News Radio.
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3: Welcome to Knights in Action. This is Tim Dunn. I am the Washington State Knights of Columbus Communications Chairman, and with me today is our brand new state deputy. His name is Tom Williams. Tom, welcome.
4: Thank you, Tim. Glad to be here.
3: Yeah, we're glad to have you. I got tired of Greg. No. No, for those of you who aren't aware, the Knights will change their... We vote and change our state officers every year. Well, we vote every year, but they change out every two. So Tom will be the state deputy for the next couple of years, and we welcome him. So, Tom, let's start off. Why don't you give me a little bit about yourself and let everybody know about Tom Williams?
4: Well, sure. So I'm a local kid, grew up in what's now Shoreline, Washington, St. Luke Parish. I have still go to church there. My folks built a house next to it in 59, and my mom still lives there. But I went to St. Luke Elementary, then I went to O'Day High School, and graduated with a couple of degrees from the University of Washington. Mm-hmm. So along the way, I was an altar server, Eagle Scout, did all the stuff. We had a great, great time growing up in the 70s. But
3: those of us who remember the 70s, yeah.
4: Those of us, yeah. I may have given up too much information there, but.
3: So we've got you through school. You're an altar server. What did you do after college? Did you immediately go to work? And
4: Went to work. Got into IT. I've been working in IT for more than 30 years. Mm-hmm. And it's interesting. I called myself the accidental IT guy. Mm-hmm. I just was starting to solve problems, and pretty soon I ended up being part of the problem in IT. And I've had a really good career working in that. Mm-hmm. Lots of really smart, really quirky people, and apparently I fit in pretty well there. Mm-hmm. So.
3: So let's get to the Knights in particular. When did you join the Knights? When did you first take the oath?
4: Well, a little bit of a backstory. I'm actually a fifth-generation Knight.
3: Wow.
4: I was over in Yakima for a funeral a couple weeks ago and saw my great-great-grandfather on the charter from Council 894 from 1904.
3: Wow.
4: So the Knights started in Washington in 1902, and the jurisdiction started in 1904.
3: Mm-hmm.
4: So we go way back. But I'm kind of the classic story of a late joiner of the Knights. I didn't join until 2009. And when I was 18, one of my brother's friends asked me to join the Knights. And I said, okay, well, what do you do? He says, well, we play golf. I didn't play golf, so for the next 26 years, I missed out on being a Knight.
3: Right.
4: So I made sure my youngest son joined at 18.
3: Mm-hmm.
4: He's now 21, is a fourth degree Knight.
3: Yep.
4: And I'm very, very proud of him. But we were forming a council at St. Luke in 2009,
3: mm-hmm.
4: and there was a whole bunch of us that... Our youngest child was starting kindergarten.
3: Mm-hmm.
4: So in the parenting cycle, you kind of have a little bit more time. You start thinking, maybe there's something I need to do. And that was perfect timing.
3: Mm-hmm.
4: So the first meeting there, I made the mistake of missing it and was elected as deputy grand knight. And our grand knight had business commitments. And really by about May of 2009, I was running the council.
3: Wow.
4: And I kind of felt like the teacher who would read one chapter ahead of the class. But we got through that.
3: Mm-hmm.
4: Those were fun years, learning what we're doing. We hit double star 2 years in a row.
3: And just for our listeners, what does double star mean?
4: So double star means that you submit all your paperwork, all your reports, and you recruit new members. So each council has a quota to recruit. So a double star means that we doubled our recruiting quota.
3: Mm-hmm.
4: But those were kind of the go-go years. And
3: but that also includes, the double star also includes in addition to paperwork. And,
4: yes.
3: And yeah, there's also activities and things that are required to do that, correct?
4: Minimum number of programs, reports, et cetera. Yeah. To be a star council... is really, that's kind of the measure of being a well-functioning council. So after I stepped down as Grand Knight, I got a call from the then state deputy asking me to be a district deputy.
3: Mm-hmm.
4: And I was a little bit tired, and I told him no. And he kind of laughed and said, well, why don't you go check with your wife? And so I told her, and I have a wonderful wife. I've been married for 30 years.
3: Mm-hmm.
4: And she said, oh, Tom, you've got to do this. You just have to do that. And so I'm like, okay, fine. I'll be a district deputy. And that's really what started it down the road. I was district deputy for 4 years. Had a couple of districts. I took over as the bulletin editor.
3: Mm-hmm.
4: And pretty soon, I started looking at state office. In fact, the incoming state deputy asked if I would be interested, and I ran and was elected
3: mm-hmm.
4: in 2019. So, it's been kind of a whirlwind ever since.
3: Right. So, when you joined, one of the things that we sometimes hear from younger guys is, well, I'm too busy. I've got way too much to do. Were you busy when you first joined the Knights?
4: I was extraordinarily busy. I was blessed. My wife was a stay-at-home mom during that time, but I was working at least 50, 60 hours a week for IT. I was the Cub Master. I was coaching the boys. I had two young boys, a kindergartner and a fifth grader at that point. I think that what you do is you find time for the things that you're passionate about.
3: Right.
4: And I also believe that the good Lord steps in and smooths our way for us.
3: Mm-hmm. Yes, he does. So, 2019, I remember your election in 2019.
4: Yeah.
3: It was a good convention. So when you become, you know, you're elected to a state office, what do you do in the state offices? What is the process there?
4: So it's a series of 2 years each in the chairs, and the old school method, which both Greg Mahoney and I are sort of the last officers to go through the old school way. So you start off as state warden, which is responsible for all the equipment and setting up for the meetings. And then you're also the program director, which means that you have probably 15 or 20 men reporting to you handling the various programs. So that was the first 2 years. And
3: these meetings are not just like in Seattle, right? They're all over the state.
4: Correct. There's three big meetings every year. Mm-hmm. You start off with the summer meeting, which is training for the district deputies and the Grand Knights. Mm-hmm. And then there's the winter organizational meeting, which is training for the district deputies. And then the big gala celebration is the convention, which mm-hmm. is usually held in May. And that's an awful lot of fun. That's the celebration of everything that is good about the Knights. We celebrate our accomplishments. We mm-hmm. honor the best programs and the different categories. We celebrate people who have achieved Star Council. We select Knight of the Year, mm-hmm. Family of the Year.
3: Right.
4: And then two big events, the most memorable. One, Saturday night, we actually have a white coat dinner. Mm-hmm. Everybody is dressed up to the nines. And then the more emotional part is on Sunday, we have our necrology mass, mm-hmm. where we honor all of the deceased knights for the past year.
3: Right.
4: And that in later years, you get to, when you're state secretary, you actually read the names, mm-hmm. and that takes a little bit of self-control because there's a lot of friends in there.
3: Yeah, yeah. So again, back to the warden. The warden's responsible for coordinating, organizing, all of that.
4: That's correct.
3: Sort of a second job to whatever else that person is doing in their quote day job unquote.
4: Right. Well, and I would guess that a state officer probably commits anywhere between 1,500, 1,600 hours a year mm-hmm. to the Knights.
3: Right.
4: There's a lot of travel. There's a lot of late nights. Greg and I, for the past 2 years, it was not uncommon for us to start a phone conversation after midnight. Mm-hmm. That we would both be emailing and realize the other person was up and say, hey, do you got time for a call? Mm-hmm. So that's a little bit abnormal, I think. Mm-hmm. Sleep deprivation is part of the job description.
3: Yeah. I mean, having been a district deputy myself, you understand that there's a lot of driving and you have you try to fit in some of your work both for the Knights and for your regular job. You try to fit all that in. Yep. In the in-between times that you have.
4: Yep, it's triaging.
3: Yeah.
4: So
3: So after state warden, what comes next?
4: So state warden, then after that you move into the state advocate, mm-hmm. which is the legal person for the Knights. You're responsible for interpreting the bylaws, working on problems. Sometimes we have Knights who have been naughty, and we have to work to figure out what the corrective action is at that level. And then at the same time, I also was the membership director. Mm-hmm. And if you think about the timing, I became an officer in 2017, became membership director in 2019. What happened in March of 20? The pandemic.
3: The pandemic. And at that point, we'll stop you here for a minute, Tom, because we need to take a bit of a break. This is Tim Dunn, the State Communications Director for the Washington State Council of Knights of Columbus, with our new State Deputy, Tom Williams, and we'll take a break.
2: Knights in Action is taking a short break. Please stay with us.
5: The Divine Praises. Blessed be God. Blessed be his holy name. Blessed be Jesus Christ, true God and true man. Blessed be the name of Jesus. Blessed be his most sacred heart. Blessed be his most precious blood. Blessed be Jesus in the most holy sacrament of the altar. Blessed be the Holy Spirit, the Paraclete. Blessed be the great Mother of God, Mary most holy. Blessed be her holy and immaculate conception. Blessed be her glorious assumption. Blessed be the name of Mary, Virgin and Mother. Blessed be Saint Joseph, her most chaste spouse. Blessed be God in his angels and in his saints. Amen.
6: A prayer for God to be in my head. God be in my head and in my understanding. God be in my eyes and in my looking. God be in my mouth and in my speaking. God be in my heart and in my thinking. God be at my end and my departing. Amen.
7: More than pancake breakfast and fish fries, Knights in Action is back.
3: Welcome back. This is Tim Dunn. I'm the communications director for the Washington State Council of the Knights of Columbus, and here with our new state deputy, Tom Williams. So, Tom, when we left off at a very interesting time in everybody's lives, the pandemic.
4: We did, yes, the pandemic and all the restrictions. So that hit the Knights pretty hard. We had to really struggle to figure out how to still hold our meetings, how to communicate with each other. Face-to-face communication just about dropped to nothing mm-hmm. with the restrictions, especially in Western Washington. I think it was perhaps a little bit easier in Eastern Washington.
3: Right.
4: But it kind of gutted our membership efforts that year.
3: Right.
4: We had a chance to hit our goals as a jurisdiction, and it just stopped dead mm-hmm. on that. But, we had some really good leadership. The state deputy at the time, Pat Kelly, really, I think, brought the Knights through mm-hmm. the pandemic. And I'm very, very grateful for the sacrifices that he had. He, you're as the state deputy, your big event is the convention.
3: Right.
4: That's your time to shine. And the first convention was on a phone call. It was maybe 45 minutes. The second one was a Zoom meeting that was maybe 2 hours.
3: Mm-hmm.
4: Nothing in person, none of the pageantry. So, He really took one for the team, and I'm very, very grateful
3: yeah.
4: for what he did. But we got through the pandemic, and so then the next chair is treasurer, and that's the money man.
3: Mm-hmm.
4: So we were in the process of updating our financial records. We went from Quicken to QuickBooks,
3: mm-hmm.
4: but we were still writing checks by hand,
3: right.
4: which was a bit onerous at times. My wrist still aches and sometimes in the night from all those checks. But we made some progress. We really started tightening up and using more modern accounting principles, mm-hmm. which really facilitates our budgeting and our tracking. At the same time, we had our long-standing webmaster retire.
3: Mm-hmm.
4: So I sort of inherited the position of webmaster, which my prayers that those of us of a certain age will remember the modified version of Alan Shepard's prayer, "Dear Lord, don't let me screw this up."
3: Yep.
4: And that's kind of what I felt for those 2 years. I'm in IT. I'm a back-end system guy.
3: Right.
4: I'm not a web guy. So I was learning from the seat of my pants. So mm-hmm. I was very, very grateful when our webmaster announced that he would be happy to take over. He's now living in Florida.
3: Right.
4: So that went away. But that was a very interesting 2 years. After that, I was the state secretary and, surprise, only had one job. So it was a little bit of a change. But state secretary is all payment processing runs through you. You collect the payments, put the vouchers together, send them off. There's a lot of work, you know, renewing the corporations. You stay very, very busy.
3: Mm-hmm.
4: And, of course, you've got an eye on the next couple of chairs because you know that you're going to be in the big chair as state deputy.
3: Right.
4: So you're doing your best to prepare. And on that, I'm very, very grateful to Greg and all the other past state deputies. I could call up anyone and they would help me out, answer my questions, give me guidance. So 8 years, and then you move into the big chair.
3: Mm-hmm.
4: But that was a whirlwind. So
3: what happens? So you get elected. You know, you're part of the meeting is electing Brother Knights to go to the international convention that happens as well. I believe you go to.
4: Yes, sir.
3: You go to the international convention, but before that, you go someplace special. Talk about that.
4: That's true. So the St. Mary's in New Haven, Connecticut, is where Blessed Father Michael McGivney founded the Knights in 1882.
3: Mm-hmm.
4: And as a new state deputy, you go to New Haven. They call it charm school, so I don't know how well that took on me. The jury's still out. But the first day is for the new state deputies, where they sort of walk you through what the expectations are. And then there's a couple, 3 days' worth of training.
3: Mm-hmm.
4: But the highlight is that you go to St. Mary's Church, and Blessed Father McGivney's crypt is in the back
3: mm-hmm.
4: of the church, and you sit in your state's bench. So I sat in the Washington State bench of St. Mary's Church that every state deputy since 1904 has sat in.
3: Mm-hmm.
4: And I've told you that my great-grandfather joined the Knights in 1904.
3: Mm-hmm.
4: So it was pretty emotional to be sitting in the same bench
3: mm-hmm.
4: that the state deputy, when my great-grandfather was a knight,
3: right.
4: sat in. It's a beautiful, beautiful old church right on the Yale campus.
3: Mm-hmm.
4: And you're then installed by the supreme knight, Patrick Kelly. Not our Patrick Kelly, a different Patrick Kelly. But I think about it. It still almost feels surreal
3: mm-hmm.
4: to be there to pray the McGivney prayer at his crypt
3: mm-hmm.
4: is kind of a next level thing.
3: Right. Right. And then so you go there, you come back. So this is all, folks, within the first 2 months of Tom being. So Tom's now in month three.
4: Yes.
3: He was elected in May, and he took office on the 1st of July. So here we now are a couple months later, and he's now taking a trip back to go visit Father McGivney in St. Mary's Parish. But then there's another trip that you have to take as well.
4: Well, there is. It's just sort of the whirlwind. You're elected. You go back to New Haven. A week later, we had our state officer planning meeting in Leavenworth, where we lay out the plans for right. the next year. In July, we had our summer leadership meeting in mm-hmm. Kennewick. And then 2 weeks later, my wife and my son and I flew back to D.C. for the Supreme Convention.
3: Mm-hmm.
4: Now, we were able to go a week early and play tourist and again, that sort of felt like a surreal experience. We saw the new MLK Memorial,
3: mm-hmm.
4: The Lincoln Memorial. I've been a big fan of Abraham Lincoln since I was in early grade school. Indeed. Now, that was my first trip there. Mm-hmm. So,
3: tell us about the National Cathedral. What were your impressions of that?
4: The cathedral was, again, it almost escapes description. It's so big, so ornate. Mm-hmm. It just seemed to go on forever and up forever. Mm-hmm. But you start off, the first Mass was at the National Cathedral, and I bet there were 50 bishops, 150 priests, several hundred sir knights in full regalia. It was the high Catholic Mass.
3: I saw a couple of three cardinals too when I was watching it online. Yeah.
4: Yeah. The opening procession took about 20 minutes.
3: Right.
4: So there was a lot of sort of the hierarchy there. Mm-hmm. But again, beautiful, beautiful Mass.
3: Right. Right. And then after the Mass, what then happens after that?
4: Well, you go into the business session, mm-hmm. and there are three business sessions, three days worth of meetings, open with a big Mass. Then we have a business session, and a lot of it is sort of celebrating the nights at the worldwide level. Mm-hmm. There are 75 jurisdictions around the world, and you hear programs, you hear the accomplishments, we honor people. Mm-hmm. One of the fun events is the Monday before it starts, it's the pin exchange. And each state designs a pin, mm-hmm. and then all the delegates are given, I think we gave them 45 pins each, mm-hmm. and you get this huge mass of humanity milling around, people trading pins with different states.
3: Right.
4: And that's an awful lot of fun, but it was this was held at the Washington Hilton in a tiled room, and it got really, really loud after a while. But my wife and my son absolutely loved that part of it. Mm-hmm. Then there is the opening concert and award session on Monday night, mm-hmm. and that was That was very moving to see some of the stories, mm-hmm. that they had. Tuesday is the big business session after the Mass, mm-hmm. and then it is the States dinner, mm-hmm. which is the white jacket dinner there.
3: Right.
4: And everybody, you're sitting at tables, you have a state flag, they play the state song, so you stand up and wave your flag when your state song comes on. Mm-hmm. Greg had selected Roll On Columbia, mm-hmm. which I believe is the official state song. Don't tell him, but I'm going to select Louie Louie for next year, just to keep it up a little bit, you know, jazz it up a little bit.
3: Right.
4: But no, it's fun. And then Wednesday is the Mass and the business session. Mm-hmm. And then you have what's called the jurisdiction dinners. Mm-hmm. Which was an awful lot of fun, and we were able to kind of mingle with our neighbors to the north and to the south.
3: Wow. That's a lot about you, Tom, and a lot about how you got to where you are as state deputy. I thank you for being here with me today. This is Tim Dunn, State Communications Chair for the Washington State Council of Knights of Columbus, with Tom Williams, our new state deputy. Tom, thank you so much, and we'll talk to you again soon.
4: Thank you for having me.
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8: We have a question for you. Why can't women be ordained? You have 1 minute to answer. Go.
9: Well, the quick answer is that Jesus didn't ordain any women. 12 apostles were all men, and that's why the church will not ordain women. But also, we have a longer answer from Pope John Paul the Great. In 1994, he wrote a wonderful document called Ordinatio Sacerdotalis that made it very clear the church has no authority to change, which is the substantial element of a sacrament. So just as in baptism, you have to use water, you can't use milk. Holy Eucharist, you must use wheat bread and grape wine. You can't use rice cakes or grape juice. Likewise, for holy orders, must be a baptized male who acts in persona Christi. And this is from sacred scripture and sacred tradition. And that's why women can't be ordained priests.
8: Good job. See you next time on Catholic Blitz.
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11: 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I'm Matthew Petrusik, Senior Director of the Word on Fire Institute and the host of the Word on Fire Show. Thank you for joining us. The United States is celebrating its 250th birthday, marking 2.5 centuries since the signing of the Declaration of Independence. That a country as expansive and diverse as ours has remained united under a single constitution for 2.5 centuries, passing through multiple existential wars, including a civil war, and numerous periods of traumatic political and economic upheaval, is a monumental achievement by any historical standard. How might we assess this moment from a Catholic perspective? What is it about the United States of America that is politically and morally distinctive? What binds us together as a people? Is it accurate to say that we are a Christian nation? If not, what conception of God is operative in the founders' references to the divine? And if so, what should we make of the future of America, given the dramatic decline of church attendance among both Catholics and Protestants in recent decades? Here to address these questions and to share his experience participating in the recent Rededicate 250 event on the National Mall in Washington, D.C., is Bishop Robert Barron. Welcome back to the studio, Bishop.
12: Thanks, Matt.
11: So today we're celebrating the United States' 250th birthday. This episode is actually going to air just after the 4th of July. So okay. We're really close to the birthday itself. We'll be assessing its past and its future of our country from a Catholic perspective. But tell us a little bit about that event, this Rededicate 250 event that you were invited to. How did that invitation come about and what did you do there?
12: I think I first heard about it when I was there for one of the Religious Liberty Commission meetings. So the past year, you know, I pretty much every month went to Washington for one of these meetings. And I met a number of the people involved in the government. And I think I heard a rumor about this many, many months ago. They were going to have this event and, you know, wondering whether I would be willing to speak. And then finally, the invitation came formally. And, you know, my perspective was, it's the country's birthday. It's on the National Mall. They're inviting a Catholic bishop to talk about the interface between, you know, American polity and Catholicism. You know, why would I say no to that?
11: I think, Bishop, perhaps the fundamental question that many Catholics and certainly our Protestant brothers and sisters have in mind as we look to the past and we look to the future of the country is what is the answer to this question? Is the United States a Christian nation? How would you answer that? Or perhaps do you find a problem with the premise of the question and that it might be conflating the political with the religious?
12: Yeah, you know, I'm a First Amendment man. So the First Amendment to our Constitution has this wonderful and lively tensions. On the one hand, Congress shall make no law respecting the establishment of religion. So we don't have established religion in the United States. Are we a Christian nation? Well, of course not. If by that you mean, is Christianity somehow the established religion, or is Catholicism, or is Lutheranism? No, is the answer to all those questions. And our founding fathers, who knew about established religions, and indeed, to be fair, some of them were in the particular states, and their constitutions had established religions, but they knew about it in their home, in the homeland of England. They didn't want that in the new country. They didn't want the government officially sanctioning and then requiring people to participate in a particular religion. You know, I always think of my hero, John Henry Newman. When Newman becomes a Catholic mid-19th century, that was not just a little matter of, well, he went from one private belief to another. That meant his whole life had to change because Anglicanism was the established religion of England, still is, but more radically in those days. It meant Newman had to resign from Oxford. It meant he couldn't hold any public position. Right. If you're not holding to the 39 articles of the Anglican religion, That's what an established religion looks like. The American founders didn't want that. So are we a Christian nation in that sense? No, absolutely not. Are we a Christian nation in the sense that certain values and ideals that come up from a biblical foundation, mediated largely through the Christian churches, because most of the founders were Christians, are they indispensable to the way we think about and structure our democracy? Well, yes, is the answer to that. In that sense, are we a Christian nation? Yes, only in that sort of broad sense that these biblical values inform our political arrangement. So that would be the way to answer that. So you're probably right in suggesting that it's kind of a provocative and somewhat improper way to pose the question. I would say our understanding of religion is conditioned by the First Amendment. So the first part of that is non-establishment. The second part is the free exercise clause. So there should be no restriction of the free exercise of religion, meaning not just privately, but in the public space. Are Christians, therefore, and all other religious people allowed to express their faith, to live their faith, to enact their faith in a public context? The answer to that is yes. And so the American approach is in between those two poles, if you want. Not establishment, but free exercise. That's where I would try to frame the question.
11: What conception of God do you think the founders had in mind when they were crafting the Declaration of Independence and the Constitution?
12: That's a complicated question. I would say it's a idea of God clearly coming up from the Bible, but conditioned to some degree by the Enlightenment rationalism of the time. Mm-hmm. Therefore, having a more deist, let's say, tone than classical Christian theology would have. Biblical, but conditioned by certain changes that took place, let's say from the High Middle Ages through the rise of voluntarism, the rise of nominalism, the Reformation, and the Enlightenment. That represents a certain trajectory of ideas in regard to God. At the end of that, so now we're mid-18th century, there's a particular view of God that is not the same as Thomas Aquinas's. Okay. So do I think there was a kind of devolution? Yeah, I think a less adequate account of God. Mm-hmm. Nevertheless, it was an account of God, and God was being taken very seriously. Here's a way to look at it, Matt. I wouldn't turn to Thomas Jefferson or Tom Paine or Benjamin Franklin to get a really theologically precise understanding of God. Nevertheless, you know, Thomas Jefferson speaks of God, presumes the laws of nature and of nature's God, knows that our rights come from God. And look, I'll take all of that. All of that I think is really good and right and has an ultimately biblical foundation, though by the 18th century, it's been nuanced and mitigated in certain ways.
11: So another kind of historical and conceptual question mixed together. To the extent that Christian conceptions, specifically Christian conceptions of God, do animate and ground our founding documents, are they an expression of mere Christianity in C.S. Lewis's language, or, as some have argued, are they distinctively Protestant in some way?
12: Well, again, that's a subtle question. And to give it the more positive spin, I'd say, yeah, there's something of that Lewis mere Christianity, you might say, that it's an idea of God that a lot of people could broadly accept, even though we'd make, you know, nuanced clarifications. You know, I'll give an example. John Adams certainly believed in God, but he was a Unitarian. Mm-hmm, I mean, right. by most accounts, yeah. He didn't believe in the Trinity. Well, that's a pretty serious defect if you're an Orthodox Christian. So, yeah, I mean, I'd say broadly speaking, you could say that more of the mere Christianity approach. Is it a more Protestantized? The answer, I think, clearly is yes. Now, if you want to get technical, I'll go back to my little trajectory. From Thomas Aquinas' understanding of God as ipsum esse, that in which essence and existence coincide, and therefore that power in and through which all created things exist, all things participating in God, who's the active to be itself. If that's a more adequate account, that has changed a lot from the time you get to the 18th century. And again, it's because of voluntarism, nominalism, Protestantism, and the Enlightenment, you get a more deist conception of God. God is a distant supreme being, for example. And now, to be fair, it's not just a Protestant problem there. Go back to someone like Occam, you know, in the late Middle Ages, that God is construed now as a being among many. Look at Scotus's univocal conception of being, also gave us God as a being among others. I would argue those two late medieval moves led by steady steps to nominalism and therefore to Protestantism. Luther and company are very influenced by nominalist philosophy. That influences their idea of God. Take another step. Luther's very, I would say, competitive understanding of God and the world. If I get any glory, then it's taken away from God. For God to get all the glory, I need to have nothing. I am nothing. God's everything. I'm justified by grace alone, faith alone. See, all of that, I've argued before, I think is the fruit of a competitive view of God, which in turn is conditioned by this, I would say, inadequate metaphysics of God as one being among many. So to that degree, I think that view of God, more Protestant than Catholic, is probably animating the minds of most of our founders. Yeah.
11: And just another follow-up question on that, but I just want to pause and highlight, as you just sort of dilated on, given us a brief history of ideas, on just how important metaphysical claims about the nature of God and reality are for political matters down the line. They are intimately connected.
12: You know, talk to anyone who's ever like studied philosophy and, you know, oh, philosophy, what a waste of time. But ideas have consequences. Yes. That's one of the basic insights. If you study any history, and not just history of ideas, study history, you know, tout court, you'll find it's ideas trickle down and then have a massive effect on the ground. And so, yes, this shift that happened in the course of many centuries, let's say from, you know, 1270 and Thomas Aquinas to 1776, those 500 years, there are a lot of changes in the understanding of God. And that does have an impact on the way we think about our humanity and about our politics. Mm-hmm.
11: So setting aside the historical question, which really I think ultimately can't be completely answered with complete confidence of what was in the founders' minds.
12: Yeah.
11: In terms of the actual coherence of the Declaration of Independence and the Constitution, does it have a coherent foundation absent a biblical conception of God and the claims that it makes?
12: Well, I'd say this. Absent the idea of a creator God who is the ground of freedom and the ground of equality and the ground of rights, apart from that, I think our democracy becomes incoherent. And that's, by the way, saying a mouthful. That's a lot.
11: That's a lot, yeah.
12: I've argued, you know, equality, all men are created equal. Equality, there's no political philosopher prior to this period that would put equality. We're not equal. We're radically unequal human beings. Are you kidding? In intelligence, in beauty, in virtue, in strength, we're all radically unequal. And classical political philosophy, Plato, Aristotle, Cicero, it's precisely our inequalities that must be taken into consideration when constructing the just state, right? So only certain people, for Aristotle, are capable of public life. Most people aren't. And the better you know that, the more just your society.
11: Right.
12: In Plato, the three levels of society, and you belong in one or the other. So where's this come from? This idea that we're created equal, and I've suggested it's that little word created that we tend to run right past. All men are created equal, right. We're not equal in any other way, but we are equally creatures. We're all equally children of God. Take God out of the equation, and then people have tried. You can appeal or equally in you know, our intelligence or our freedom or something, but it's going to fall apart. Yeah. We're going to fall right back into these radically, you know, divided societies. So I think that's deeply dependent upon an understanding of God. Equality.
11: You directly quote the great Bishop Fulton Sheen, who's soon to be beatified, in the address you gave at the Rededicate 250, saying the quote is, the Declaration of Independence is a declaration of dependence on God. Dilate on that a little bit.
12: You know, I found that quote. I didn't know that quote until I was writing this paper. I think I looked up actually Fulton Sheen and American Democracy or something. And I came across that quote and I thought, that's really good. That says it. Because it really is a declaration of independence from Great Britain, and we're affirming our rights and our freedom and so on. But we can do that only because we're affirming at the same time our radical dependence upon God, that our freedom, our equality, our rights come from God. Mm-hmm. They're endowed by their creator with certain inalienable rights. Take that out of the equation, what's going to happen? The rights will evanesce, because if they come from something less than God, they come from, you know, public consensus, they come from the government, they come from a social elite, they can be taken away,
11: right?
12: Right? And so it's wonderful what Sheen saw, that I can't really declare the great things I want to declare in the Declaration without affirming at the same time my radical dependence upon God.
11: You know, you also say in the address you gave in D.C. that freedom is so central to who we are as Americans, we who live in the land of the free,
12: yeah.
11: Because, and I'm quoting you here, freedom is essential to human dignity. Now, the connection you make here between dignity and freedom may come as surprising to some Americans who hear the word freedom, including in our civic context, and think, you know what that means? That means being able to do whatever you want, yeah, with as little government intervention,
12: yeah,
11: as possible. And indeed, the same sort of ideological understanding of freedom would say that that's what life, liberty, and the pursuit of happiness means. You get to define happiness, but you really push against that idea. So say more about why.
12: It's a key element there. And first of all, John Paul II was very strong on this, that, you know, human dignity, which is maybe the fundamental principle of Catholic social teaching, and indeed essential to that, is freedom. I mean, no one wants to be bossed around. No one wants to have a boot on their neck. No one wants to be, you know, coerced in their action and so on. Part of our dignity is that we have the freedom to, now here's the hinge, to pursue the good, mm-hmm, right? When freedom is construed, as you suggest, simply as self-invention, as my own choice, and don't tell me what to do, well, that becomes slavery in very short order, right? The classical understanding that John Paul II would have accepted and Thomas Aquinas is freedom is an ordering of desire toward the good, right? So that I'm free from the sin and attachment that keep me from attaining the good. I'm freed from those distractions, attachments, and therefore I'm free for pursuing the good, right? Which is why, and this is very important, life, liberty, and the pursuit of happiness. Now, there's a very modern way to read that, and who knows exactly what's the mind of Jefferson, where you could say, well, okay, I'm not defining happiness. I'm just pursuing it, you know, any way I want. But I think he would persuasively argue that Jefferson had enough of the classical understanding in him that happiness, you know, and from Plato through Aristotle and Cicero and Thomas Aquinas, they're all deeply interested in defining what that is. What, yeah, is happiness? Yeah. That it has to do with the inculcation of virtue. It has to do with the pursuit of high goods, right? And so when Jefferson says he's relating liberty to the pursuit of the good, of virtue, is that the purpose of government? Is that the sort of trajectory of our rights? And I would say yes. Now, again, that's a debate among those who look at the founding. Can you read Jefferson in a very modern way? You know, he's not really defining happiness. He's just saying pursue it any way you want. I don't know. I think it's fairer to say he's got that classical understanding of happiness is correlated to virtue.
11: And so again, setting aside what was in the founders' minds, it seems that your case is that if we define happiness as completely open textured, as not having any objective content,
12: yeah,
11: that actually will undermine,
12: yeah,
11: the very foundation of our
12: Well, that's
11: country.
12: What I call the culture of self-invention,
11: yeah,
12: which has taken over today. I call it wokeism, too, if you want. People get mad at me for that, but call what you want. This idea that freedom is the right to radical self-definition. It means freedom of choice. I'm free from external constraint or even internal constraint so that I can choose whatever I want. That's not freedom in the biblical sense or the classical sense. Thomas Aquinas wouldn't have accepted that view of freedom. And I think at their best, our founding fathers understand that, which is why life and liberty are ordered to happiness, right? And the government is there to kind of facilitate this process. And see, and that's in line, not so much there with Locke and Hobbes. I think that's more in line with Thomas Aquinas.
11: Yeah, that's more classical.
12: Now, that's where the debate comes down. And look, to be fair, I've argued on different sides of this over the years, you know, because I think there is a Hobbesian, Lockean strain in Jefferson, for sure. If you follow that all the way, you come to certain conclusions. I don't know. I think the founding is complicated, and you've got the Enlightenment strain, but you've got the biblical strain, and they're conditioning each other to some degree in these very fertile minds.
11: Mm-hmm.
12: You know, it's, I think, worth pointing out, worth celebrating as we come to our great anniversary. Look at that moment in time when you've got Thomas Jefferson and James Madison and Alexander Hamilton and Benjamin Franklin and John Jay and John Adams. extraordinary, an extraordinary confluence of top flight minds who were also politically interested people. When does that happen?
11: Yeah.
12: When has that happened in our history? It was, I really do think, something providential about the way these figures came together at that time. Now, they're not Thomas Aquinas. You know, if I were inventing a country, I'd go back to Thomas Aquinas. But they're pretty impressive, these figures. And, you know, thank God for them.
11: Bishop, you've already noted the importance of equality and it's sort of, it's, we could even say, theological foundations. But there appears to be, and I want to emphasize, appears to be a conundrum with the relationship between equality and freedom. And it takes this form, especially in a political context. The more equal a society, the less free it will be. The freer society, the less equal it will be. How does the Constitution work that out?
12: Well, see, I would say, we face this problem today, which is this sort of equity problem. If a forced equity, a forced equality at different levels, that's not what the Founding Fathers were interested in. They were remarking our equality as children of God, our equality as possessors of rights, right? That has to be recognized and appreciated. It doesn't mean equity of outcome.
11: Yeah,
12: you know? So the famous debate today, are you for equality of opportunity or equity of outcome? It's A, not B, I would say. Equality of opportunity is something which is deeply American. It's an expression of justice. Equity of outcome, that's where, you know, the limitation of freedom. If you say, well, we got to be equal in all these different ways, and the government is the vehicle by which we achieve that equality. Now we're into a very totalitarian understanding. And one thing these people in the 18th century Philadelphia were not was totalitarian. They had a very keen sense of the danger of, like, the British monarch in their case, but they didn't want that. So that's an important distinction. We're equal in our rights, in our dignity, in our prerogatives, in our right to opportunity, all of that, yes. But a forced equality across the board, no, that's not what we want.
11: Bishop, let's look to the future now, and in particular how we can move forward with confidence and with wisdom amidst our current challenges. So one of those challenges actually comes from within the Catholic intellectual tradition. As you know, there are some strands within contemporary Catholic political thought that are highly skeptical of the long-term viability of the American experiment because they believe it's based on very flawed, irredeemably flawed conceptions of God and humanity and virtue and things like that. So how do you respond to what's typically called the post-liberal critique of the American experiment?
12: Yeah, I respond to it with great respect, first of all. And I've had not quite this table, but the other program, I've had both D.C. Schindler and Patrick Deneen on.
11: Right, yeah.
12: And they're great representatives of that point of view. In fact, I asked both of them, okay, you're at the Constitutional Convention 1787, what would you have done differently? I asked both of them that question. And look, I understand their criticism, which is if you take the Enlightenment strain, which is there, and I'll trace it this way, from Thomas Hobbes, right, 16th century figure, who says, in the state of nature, it's just every man for himself. And that's the way it is, you know? But that makes life nasty, poor, brutish, and short, right? Therefore, we kind of grudgingly accept government. We give our authority over to a sovereign, basically to keep us from each other's throats, right? So I got to protect my right, and you got to protect your right. So we have a government that we've invested in who to protect us from each other. What that is, clearly, and Hobbes is upfront about it, he's rejected the classical view that the purpose of government is to make us good or to orient our freedom toward virtue. No. Government exists to protect us from each other, right? From Hobbes to Locke, you could say, you can make the case that Locke is a softened but still basic Hobbesian understanding of government, rights-oriented, individualistic, bracketing ultimate goods. Thomas Jefferson, does he take in Locke, which means taking in a Hobbesian view? Do you see it in, well, the purpose of government is what? To protect our rights.
11: Yeah.
12: And that strain is there for sure. If you follow it all the way, you get to the post-liberal criticism. That what this is a very liberal understanding, a very modern understanding that has repudiated the classical view. Go back to someone like Leo Strauss, you'll find a similar argument, right? That the American thing can't really give rise to authentic justice.
11: Mm-hmm.
12: And it's destined for collapse. Well, see, my argument would be, Yes, there is that strain in the founders. If that's all there were no further check on it, no other perspective, then there'd be legitimacy to that critique. Was there also a deeply biblical sensibility? Were there at least the remnants of a classical understanding in a lot of these people? I would say yes to both of those. And that mitigates to some degree the

0: very real in the founding. I might suggest that it's a little too restricted a vision of how the founders understood what they were doing.
1: Second Bishop, how do you respond to those? And this is a particularly virulent, but also powerful strand right now in our culture, to those who say, look, the United States, the American experiment is fundamentally flawed because it's based on this morally corrupt foundation of slavery. And so everything that's come after it, we should not take as a serious, viable political option anymore.
0: Yeah, I mean, certainly that it's based on slavery is silly. I mean, the sort of 1619 project.
1: Yeah, exactly.
0: That slavery is a kind of original sin. I mean, I get that. I mean, that it's there kind of marring our polity from the beginning. That it's not solved, I mean, substantially till the Civil War. There's no question from the Constitutional Convention 1787 all the way till 1861, it's the dominant concern of American politics. They hadn't solved that problem. And the best spirits of the time, culminating in someone like Lincoln, understood that, that we can't endure half slave, half free. And this is not going to work. This is politically and morally untenable. So I get that. I mean, that this thing was there in our polity and that problem had to be solved. So I acknowledge all of that, you know. I'm not going to acknowledge, though, that the our country was founded upon slavery or that our economy was, you know, grounded in slavery. I think the founders, they were conflicted about it. Jefferson, even as he owned slaves, says these fiercely negative things about slavery. Washington, I think, deeply conflicted figure about it. Franklin is an abolitionist, you know. The North tended in that direction, the South for economic reasons and otherwise, in the other direction. Okay, it's a mixed bag, the founders. And they bequeathed to the country this unresolved problem. And it took, you know, Frederick Douglass and it took Abraham Lincoln and those people to finally figure it out. So anyway, I would acknowledge all of that, this original sin that haunted our politics up until the Civil War, certainly. But I'm not going to say the country is rooted in it.
1: It's a false historical claim, I think, is important to highlight there.
0: Yeah, it is. It is.
1: Well, there's so much more to say, Bishop.
0: Yeah,
1: but, thank you for the conversation.
0: Topic, yeah.
1: Look forward to the next
0: God
1: one.
0: God bless you, man. Thanks.
1: That does it for us today. Thanks for joining us on the Word on Fire show. 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
9: The year 750 A.D. During the consecration at the Holy Sacrifice of the Mass, a priest in Lanciano, Italy, who doubts the real presence of Jesus Christ in the Holy Eucharist, is stunned when the host transforms into human flesh and the wine transforms into human blood. The blood then coagulates into five drops, which are said to represent the five wounds of Christ. In 1971, the miracle of Lanciano was confirmed by modern science. The conserved flesh is found to be cardiac muscle tissue, and the blood is human type AB positive, the same blood found in other Eucharistic miracles even today.
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1: The Bible used is the Revised Standard Version, Catholic Edition, specifically the Great Adventure Bible from Ascension. The Bible in a Year reading plan and all Bible in a Year episodes can be found at ascensionpress.com/BIY or on the Ascension app. Yesterday, we began the books of Isaiah and Tobit and continued reading from Proverbs. We'll keep studying those books today, and Father Mike explains to us why the Orthodox and Catholic Bibles have seven books that Protestants do not have.
2: Hi, my name is Father Mike Schmitz, and you're listening to The Bible in a Year, where we encounter God's voice and live life through the lens of Scripture. Using the Great Adventure Bible timeline, we'll read all the way from Genesis to Revelation, discovering how the story of salvation unfolds and how we fit into that story today. The Great Adventure Bible timeline was developed by Jeff Cavins and is provided by Ascension, who produced and funded this program. It is day 193, and we are reading today from Isaiah chapters 3 and 4, also Tobit chapter 3 and 4, and Proverbs chapter 9, verses 13 through 18. Today, we're going to talk a little bit about, so where did this book of Tobit come from? Because I hear there's a rumor out there that you Catholics have maybe, 73 books in your Bible, whereas non-Catholics have 66 books in their Bible. And so what's the story behind that? I will do my best to recount that tale as best I can today. That's for today. But until then, well, here it is. This is the day. Day 193. We're reading Isaiah chapters 3 and 4, Tobit chapter 3 and 4, Proverbs 9, verses 13 through 18. The book of the prophet Isaiah, chapter 3, the Lord's judgment. For behold, the Lord of hosts, is taking away from Jerusalem and from Judah stay and staff, the whole stay of bread and the whole stay of water, the mighty man and the soldier, the judge and the prophet, the diviner and the elder, the captain of 50 and the man of rank, the counselor and the skillful magician, and the expert in charms. And I will make boys their princes, and infants shall rule over them. And the people will oppress one another, every man his fellow and every man his neighbor. The youth will be insolent to the elder, and the base fellow to the honorable. When a man takes hold of his brother in the house of his father, saying, "You have a mantle, you shall be our leader, and this heap of ruins shall be under your rule," in that day he will speak out, saying, "I will not be a healer. In my house there is neither bread nor mantle. You shall not make me leader of the people. For Jerusalem has stumbled, and Judah has fallen, because their speech and their deeds are against the Lord, defying his glorious presence. Their partiality witnesses against them. They proclaim their sin like Sodom. They do not hide it. Woe to them, for they have brought evil upon themselves. Tell the righteous that it shall be well with them, for they shall eat the fruit of their deeds. Woe to the wicked, it shall be ill with them, for what his hands have done shall be done to him. My people, children are their oppressors, and women rule over them. O my people, your leaders mislead you and confuse the course of your paths. The Lord has taken his place to contend. He stands to judge his people. The Lord enters into judgment with the elders and princes of his people. It is you who have devoured the vineyard. The spoil of the poor is in your houses. What do you mean by crushing my people? By grinding the face of the poor, says the Lord of hosts. The Lord said, because the daughters of Zion are haughty and walk with outstretched necks, glancing wantonly with their eyes, mincing along as they go, tinkling with their feet. The Lord will strike with a scab the heads of the daughters of Zion, and the Lord will lay bare their secret parts. In that day, the Lord will take away the finery of their anklets, the headbands and the crescents, the pendants, the bracelets and the scarfs, the headdresses, the armlets, the sashes, the perfume boxes and the amulets, the signet rings and nose rings, the festal robes, the mantles, the cloaks and the handbags, the garments of gauze, the linen garments, the turbans, and the veils. Instead of perfume, there will be rottenness, and instead of a belt, a rope, and instead of well-set hair, baldness, and instead of a rich robe, a putting on of sackcloth, instead of beauty, shame. Your men shall fall by the sword, and your mighty men in battle, and her gates shall lament and mourn, ravaged, she shall sit upon the ground. Chapter 4. And seven women shall take hold of one man in that day, saying, We will eat our own bread and wear our own clothes. Only let us be called by your name. Take away our reproach. In that day, the branch of the Lord shall be beautiful and glorious, and the fruit of the land shall be the pride and glory of the survivors of Israel. And he who is left in Zion and remains in Jerusalem will be called holy, everyone who has been recorded for life in Jerusalem. When the Lord shall have washed away the filth of the daughters of Zion and cleansed the blood stains of Jerusalem from its midst by a spirit of judgment and by a spirit of burning. Then the Lord will create over the whole site of Mount Zion and over her assemblies a cloud by day and smoke and shining of a flaming fire by night. For over all the glory there will be a canopy and a pavilion. It will be for a shade by day from the heat and for a refuge and a shelter from the storm and rain. The book of Tobit, chapter 3. Tobit's prayer. Then in my grief I wept, and I prayed in anguish, saying, Righteous are you, O Lord. All your deeds are just, and all your ways are mercy and truth, and you render true and righteous judgment forever. And now, O Lord, remember me, and look favorably upon me. Do not punish me for my sins and for my unwitting offenses, and those which my fathers committed before you. For we disobeyed your commandments, and you gave us over to plunder, captivity, and death. You made us the talk, the byword, and an object of reproach in all the nations among which you have dispersed us. And now your many judgments are true in exacting penalty from me for my sins and those of my fathers, because we did not keep your commandments, for we did not walk in truth before you. And now, deal with me according to your pleasure. Command my spirit to be taken up, that I may be released from the face of the earth and become dust. For it is better for me to die than to live, because I have heard false reproaches, and great is the sorrow within me. Command that I now be released from my distress. Release me to go to the eternal abode, and do not, O Lord, turn your face away from me. For it is better for me to die than to see so much distress in my life and listen to such insults. Sarah falsely accused. On that same day, at Ecbatanah in Medea, it also happened that Sarah, the daughter of Raguel, was reproached by her father's maids because she had been given to seven husbands, and the evil demon Asmodeus had slain each of them before he had been with her as his wife. So the maids said to her, You are the one who kills your husbands. See, you have already had seven and have had no benefit from any of them. Why do you beat us? Because your husbands are dead? Go with them. May we never see a son or daughter of yours. Sarah's prayer for death. On that day, she was deeply grieved in spirit and wept. When she had gone up to her father's upper room, she intended to hang herself, but she thought it over and said, Never shall they reproach my father, saying to him, You only had one beloved daughter, but she hanged herself because of her distress. And I shall bring his old age down in sorrow to the grave. It is better for me not to hang myself, but to pray the Lord that I may die and not listen to these reproaches any more. At that same time, with hands outstretched toward the window, she prayed and said, Blessed are you, O Lord, merciful God, and blessed is your holy and honored name forever. May all your works praise you forever. And now, O Lord, I have turned my eyes and my face toward you. Command that I be released from the earth and that I hear reproach no more. You know, O Lord, that I am innocent of any sin with man, and that I did not stain my name or the name of my father in the land of my captivity. I am my father's only child, and he has no child to be his heir, no near kinsman or kinsman's son for whom I should keep myself as wife. Already seven husbands of mine are dead. Why should I live? But if it be not pleasing to you to take my life, command that respect be shown to me and pity be taken upon me, and that I hear reproach no more. An answer to prayer. At that very moment, the prayer of both was heard in the presence of the glory of the great God, and Raphael was sent to heal the two of them, to scale away the white films of Tobit's eyes, to give Sarah, the daughter of Raguel, in marriage to Tobias, the son of Tobit, and to bind Asmodeus, the evil demon, because Tobias was entitled to possess her. At that very moment, Tobit returned and entered his house, and Sarah, the daughter of Raguel, came down from her upper room. Chapter 4. Tobit gives instructions to his son. On that day, Tobit remembered the money which he had left in trust with Gabael at Rages in Medea, And he said to himself, I have asked for death. Why do I not call my son Tobias, so that I may explain to him about the money before I die? So he called him and said, My son, when I die, bury me, and do not neglect your mother. Honor her all the days of your life. Do what is pleasing to her, and do not grieve her. Remember, my son, that she faced many dangers for you while you were yet unborn. When she dies, bury her beside me in the same grave. Remember the Lord our God all your days, my son, and refuse to sin or to transgress his commandments. Live uprightly all the days of your life, and do not walk in the ways of wrongdoing. For if you do what is true, your ways will prosper through your deeds. Give alms from your possessions to all who live uprightly, and do not let your eye begrudge the gift when you make it. Do not turn your face away from any poor man, and the face of God will not be turned away from you. If you have many possessions, make your gift from them in proportion. If few, do not be afraid to give according to the little you have. So you will be laying up a good treasure for yourself against the day of necessity. For charity delivers from death and keeps you from entering the darkness. And for all who practice it, charity is an excellent offering in the presence of the Most High. Beware, my son, of all immorality. First of all, take a wife from among your descendants of your fathers, and do not marry a foreign woman who is not of your father's tribe, for we are the sons of the prophets. Remember, my son, that Noah, Abraham, Isaac, and Jacob, our fathers of old, all took wives from among their brethren. They were blessed in their children, and their posterity will inherit the land. So now, my son, love your brethren, and in your heart do not disdain your brethren and the sons and daughters of your people by refusing to take a wife for yourself from among them. For in pride there is ruin and great confusion, and in shiftlessness there is loss and great want, because shiftlessness is the mother of famine. Do not hold over till the next day the wages of any man who works for you, but pay him at once. And if you serve God, you will receive payment. Watch yourself, my son, in everything you do, and be disciplined in all your conduct. And what you hate, do not do to anyone. Do not drink wine to excess, or let drunkenness go with you on your way. Give of your bread to the hungry, and of your clothing to the naked. Give all your surplus to charity, and do not let your eye begrudge the gift when you make it. Place your bread on the grave of the righteous, but give none to sinners. Seek advice from every wise man, and do not despise any useful counsel. Bless the Lord on every occasion. Ask him that your ways be made straight, and that all your paths and plans may prosper. For none of the nations has understanding, but the Lord himself gives all good things. And according to his will, he humbles whomever he wishes. So, my son, remember my commands, and do not let them be blotted out of your mind. And now, let me explain to you about the 10 talents of silver which I left in trust with Gabael, the son of Gabrias, at Rages in Media. Do not be afraid, my son, because we have become poor. You have great wealth if you fear God and refrain from every sin and do what is pleasing in his sight. In the book of Proverbs, chapter 9, verses 13 through 18. A foolish woman is noisy. She is wanton, and she knows no shame. She sits at the door of her house. She takes a seat on the high places of the town, calling to those who pass by, who are going straight on their way. Whoever is simple, let him turn in here. And to him who is without sense, she says, Stolen water is sweet, and bread eaten in secret is pleasant. But he does not know that the dead are there, that her guests are in the depths of Sheol. Father in heaven, we thank you and give you praise. We know that you invite us to, now you command us, you tell us to seek wisdom and to avoid foolishness. And so not only in the book of Proverbs do we have that sense of like, okay, Lord, you remind us that, yeah, so many voices calling to us, so many voices saying, help over here, over here, over here, come over here, give us your attention, give us your heart, give us your mind, give us your life, because everything that takes our attention is taking our life. Everything that we give a minute of our attention to, we've given a minute of our lives to, minute of our heart too. And so God, help us to be wise. Help us to not turn to every foolish voice, every foolish opportunity, but only help us only listen to those wise voices in our lives. Help us to only turn to the people that we know are wise, especially your word, Lord God. We thank you for your word because it's your word that gives life. It is your spirit that gives life. And so we give this day, we give our heart to your word, to your life, to your spirit, and to your wisdom. Help us to always walk in your spirit and always walk in your wisdom. In Jesus' name we pray. Amen. In the name of the Father and of the Son and of the Holy Spirit. Amen. So yesterday, I believe I said that today was the day that I was going to try to kind of explain, okay, why is the book of Tobit in Catholic Bibles and why is it not in non-Catholic Bibles? And I thought, well, let's go for it. Let's give a little explanation right now because we might as well. So I think that in order to address this, we have to understand what are what's called the deuterocanonical books. So deuterocanonical is like, remember Deuteronomy? So deutero meaning second and nomos meaning word, right? Or law. So the deuteronomos was Deuteronomy was the second time that Moses had given the law to the people. He did the first time in Exodus and recapitulated that at the end of the desert wanderings in Deuteronomy. So it means second law. Doesn't mean secondary in the sense of like less privileged, kind of like in the same way that Isaiah is a major prophet and some of the other prophets are minor prophets. That doesn't mean that Isaiah was more important than them or the minor prophets were less than the major prophets. It simply is a way to distinguish between large writings, major prophets, and shorter writings, minor prophets. Same thing with deuterocanonical books is they don't mean secondary in terms of worth. Just means second in terms of when did they get established. So a couple of things to keep in mind. Okay, what are the deuterocanonical books? Well, there's seven of them. There's Tobit, we just are hearing from right now. Tobit, Judith, Baruch, Ecclesiasticus. Ecclesiasticus, also known as Sirach, Wisdom, First and Second Maccabees, and also there are certain additions to the book of Esther and Daniel. We're going through all of those in the course of this Bible in a year. And okay, a couple of things to keep in mind. Why are they in some Bibles and not in others? In the Catholic Bible, we have 73 books, and in the non-Catholic Bibles, they have 66 books. Well, it's important to understand that at the time of Jesus, there was no established canon. When I say canon, I mean list of scriptures, right? There was no clearly established, these are the books that belong in the writings of that are inspired by God himself. There were disagreements. And so at the time of Jesus, there were a number of different lists of here's what's considered to be inspired. So one of the things we recognize is that there was no official list that Jesus had given, no official list that God had given before the era of the church, before the age of the church, right? And so the earliest listing we have as far as in the Christian age, earliest listing is in the middle of the second century is the earliest listing of scriptures. Now, keep this in mind. Go back to the Jewish people. As I said, there was no absolute, this is the list of all the inspired books of the old, they wouldn't have called the Old Testament, but of the Hebrew scriptures. There was not a list to be able to go off of. Okay, keep that in mind because that's going to be very, very important. That God had not previously given an exhaustive and definitive list of these are the books of the Hebrew scriptures. Okay, why is that important? It's important because when Jesus establishes the new covenant, the new and eternal covenant, when Jesus establishes his church, right? In Matthew chapter 16, Jesus says, you know, you are a rock and upon this rock, I will build my church and the gates of hell will not prevail against it. When Jesus establishes his church, now, the church has fulfilled the role of the people of Israel, the Jewish people. Remember, the Jewish people are in covenant with the Lord. They've been in covenanted with him in that old covenant ever since it happened, right? But in the fulfillment of the old covenant in Jesus, now what the Hebrew scriptures are is, I don't want to say irrelevant, but I will say that the authority has been transferred from the rabbis, from the whatever Levites still existed, whatever kind of temple worship still existed, has been transferred to the age of the church, right? Where Jesus establishes his actual church, okay? So in the early church, what books were they reading? Now, it's important to understand that at one point, and when Alexander the Great conquered the known world, he translated, well, he didn't do it, but he had a bunch of people do it. He translated all the great readings of the peoples that he conquered into Greek. He did this also with the Hebrew scriptures. That Greek translation of the Hebrew scriptures is known as the Septuagint. It's called the Septuagint because the legend was that he had 70 different translators, and those 70 translators took the Hebrew versions of the scriptures, the Old Testament, and went into their own cells, right, their own huts or wherever they translated, caves maybe, and they translated all the Old Testament, and they did it in, they all agreed, right? This all 70 translations were literally word for word, letter for letter, exact translations. And so Septuagint is known as the Septuagint because of the 70 translators. That's a kind of a legend, but that's how it gets its name. So the Septuagint was the Bible, the Old Testament Bible, the Hebrew scriptures that were used at the time of Jesus predominantly. In fact, 60%, 67%, two-thirds of the time that the New Testament authors are quoting the Old Testament, they are quoting from the Greek Septuagint. Now, here's why this is important. Because those seven books that we mentioned already, those seven books are included in the Greek Septuagint. This is very, very important. In fact, when the church gave us the first list of books of the Bible, that wasn't until the year 350. So in the year 350 was the first time that the church actually said, these are the books of the Old Testament, these are the books of the New Testament, in an official way. It was in the Council of Rome back in the year 350, where the church said, oh, people are now challenging. See, this is the thing, is whenever someone challenges something, then the church has to respond by saying, oh, here's the definition of this thing. For example, in the year 325, there was a thing called the Council of Nicaea that established clearly Jesus is truly, fully God and fully man in one divine person. So why did the church have to establish this and clarify this? Because people were saying he's not really human, or Jesus isn't really God. And so the church in Council of Nicaea 325, in response to this challenge, had to say, oh, no, no, here is Jesus, fully God, fully man in one divine person. And later on in the Council of Constantinople, and I believe 381, where you have, again, the challenge is the Holy Spirit. Is the Holy Spirit equally God? And so the church had to respond in that. And so in the year 350, in response to the question, what are the books of the actual Bible, the canon of the Bible, the Council of Rome in the year 350 had established, these are the 73 books of the Old and New Testaments together. They reiterated that in the Council of Carthage in the year 398. And that was how it was for the next 1,200 years. The next 1,200 years, every Christian, if you're a Christian, you believed that, yeah, all 73 books are part of the Old and New Testaments. They are inspired by God, including these seven books, including these extra parts of Esther, extra parts of Daniel. But they weren't considered extra parts. They were just considered that's the Bible. Until a gentleman named Martin Luther had come along. And Martin Luther, because he had some doctrinal differences. In fact, the doctrinal difference that Martin Luther had had was about the doctrine of purgatory. And he did not believe in praying for the dead because he did not believe in purgatory. And I remember there was this debate that he was having with a guy named Cardinal Cajetan. And in the midst of this debate, Martin Luther says he doesn't believe in prayer for the dead, doesn't believe in purgatory. And Cajetan says, well, what about 2 Maccabees 12? Talks about praying for the dead. And Martin Luther says, I don't accept 2 Maccabees chapter 12 because I don't accept 2 Maccabees and I don't accept those other seven books. And with that, Martin Luther had ordered the removal of those seven books from the Christian Bible. And this is the key. In the 1500s, Martin Luther removed those seven books that had been accepted by every Christian. So recognize that the Orthodox and the Catholic traditions in Christianity go back the furthest. They go back all the way to the apostles. And both Orthodox and Catholic accept all 73 books of the Old and New Testament. And it wasn't until the 1500s when Martin Luther had come along and he had said, I reject these seven books, that every Christian up to this point has accepted, that then he had them removed from his Bible. And so the reason why, maybe if you're listening to this and you're not Catholic and you've been denied this, because these seven books, you guys, I have to tell you, are phenomenal. They're incredible. Not only are there great stories, like we're in the midst of the book of Tobit, this incredible story. Then think about the wisdom that Tobit is giving to his son there in chapter 4, just this so wise and so good. But not only that, you guys, when we get to Sirach, oh, it's going to blow your mind. Book of Wisdom, it's going to knock your socks off. It is, it's a gift. And so many of our brothers and sisters who aren't Catholic, who aren't Orthodox, have been denied this gift for their entire lives. Your parents have been denied this gift for their entire lives. Like imagine realizing you have seven siblings you had no idea about. You know, imagine you have these seven people in your life who were supposed to be in your life for your entire life. You're just finding out about them now. Well, unfortunately, that is what happened when a certain individual in the 1500s, Martin Luther, removed them from the canon of Scripture. But thankfully, in this Bible in a Year, you're going to be exposed and introduced to these seven books, these seven siblings, we'll call them, seven friends that I am telling you, it's going to bless your life. It's going to bless your life. The Septuagint, the Greek translation, that was the translation that Jesus used. It's the translation the apostles used. It's the translation the early church used. And so with all those seven books, those are the translations and those are the versions that the early church used. And so now you get to be in company, not just with the last 500 years of Christianity. You get to be in company with the first 1500 years. You get to be in company with the great holy men and women who walked with Jesus, holy men and women who were taught by them and established the church in the world. And I can't wait for you to be able to not just experience the 66 books of the Bible that you already have experienced, but these seven strangers that will become, I'm guaranteeing you, your very, very good friends, your dear brothers and sisters. So Tobit is the first we're getting exposed to, and then we won't form all of them. So keep praying for each other, you guys, because I'm praying for you. My name is Father Mike. I cannot wait to see you tomorrow. God bless.

0: That was day 193 of Bible in a Year with Father Mike Schmitz. And now we'd like to share audio from a video called Forgiveness with Father Mike from the Ascension Presents YouTube channel.
1: Forgiveness is one of the hardest teachings of Christianity. It's one of the most essential. I think people think other things are harder than forgiveness. Man, if you've ever been hurt, forgiveness is one of the most radical and most difficult teachings of Christianity. In fact, at the center of the Our Father, the prayer that Jesus gave us, we pray, God, don't forgive me if I don't forgive those who've hurt me. Like that's kind of what we pray. Forgive us our trespasses as we forgive those who trespass against us. And so we realize like the stakes are really, really high when it comes to forgiveness. And so what happens is this, is a lot of times people struggle with forgiveness. Like, what does it mean? So I want to tell you what it means, a little bit of what it means. First thing, forgiveness doesn't mean you're no longer hurt. Forgiveness doesn't mean that you have to be friends with this person again. And forgiveness doesn't mean that you trust them. Now, again, those are huge things. Sometimes people think that forgiveness means like, okay, I mean, it's okay. I don't feel bad anymore, or I'm not angry anymore, or I feel like I've forgiven them. You don't have to feel like you've forgiven anyone at any point, because forgiveness is not a matter of feeling. It's a decision. You don't have to not be hurt anymore, because a lot of times, man, the stuff that people have done against us really, really hurts us. And so you don't have to be past that hurt in order to be able to forgive, or else we'd be stuck, you know, while we're still hurting. And thirdly, you don't have to trust the person again in order to know that you've forgiven them. Because sometimes if someone's hurt you, they've kind of demonstrated that you shouldn't trust them. And so to trust them again would more be foolish than it would be forgiveness. So how do we understand forgiveness? Well, I think we can only understand forgiveness in terms of justice, which means this. Justice is what I owe another person, or what another person owes me. And so when it comes to forgiveness, it's essentially saying, I'm not going to make you pay me back what you owe me. We go back to the gospel. In the gospels, Jesus gives the parable about the master or the king, and he has a servant who owes him, and it says in scripture, an incredible amount. In fact, the Greek is 10,000 talents. It's more than he could possibly pay back in multiple lifetimes. And so he begs for forgiveness. And the master says, I release you from your debt. I release you from your debt. Then the guy goes out, and there's another fellow servant who owes him a significantly smaller portion. He grabs him by the throat. He says, pay me back what you owe me. Those are the two different perspectives. One is, pay me back what you owe me, grab him by the throat. The other is, I release you from your debt. The first is not forgiveness, obviously. I release you from your debt. That is what forgiveness is. And it has to be coupled with justice. Justice means, I know what they owe me. I know what they owe me. And if you've been hurt by someone, or many people, incredibly, I think one step is, in a healthy place, if you could write down, what does someone owe you? What does that person owe you? Like, what are all the things they've taken from you? Like, you know, you could say, person has hurt me and they cost me trust. You know, their actions against me has influenced my relationships. It's influenced this. It's influenced how I see myself. It's affected all these kind of things. To weigh it up, I mean, to really count the cost in some ways, that's justice. That's what they owe you. But then the next step is really important too. It's just as important. It's then looking at this list and then saying, okay, with God's grace, I set you free. With God's grace, I'm not going to make you pay me back. We can still hurt again. We can still experience those wounds. We still have to maybe make the decision again and again to forgive. But a huge thing that forgiveness does is it gives us the freedom to move forward. We're not anchoring ourselves by holding on to someone by the throat and saying, pay me back what you owe me. We're saying, you know what? It was a huge deal that you did. It was big deal. It was, I counted the cost. This is all what you owe me. But I release you from your debt. I won't make you pay me back what you owe me. And I'm going to move on here with God's help. We can only do this with God's grace. And so I invite you, before you do any of this stuff, ask the Holy Spirit to come and help you. Ask Jesus to guide your actions and your thoughts, and just trust the Father in all this.
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4: 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We'll read how the Eucharist is a pledge of the glory to come and hear how to prepare our hearts here and now for heaven. Tomorrow, Father Mike will summarize what we've discussed on the Eucharist with the In Brief section.
0: Hi, my name is Father Mike Schmitz, and you're listening to the Catechism in a Year, where we encounter God's plan of sheer goodness for us, revealed in Scripture and passed down through the tradition of the Catholic faith. The Catechism in a Year is provided by Ascension, who produced and funded this program. In 365 days, we'll read through the Catechism of the Catholic Church, discovering our identity in God's family as we journey together toward our heavenly home. This is day 193. We're reading paragraphs 1402 to 1405. It's the final four paragraphs of this section on the Eucharist. Of course, we have a nugget day. It is massive nugget day. This is family meal tomorrow, but right now we're on this last piece of the Eucharist, just highlighting the fact that the Eucharist is a mystery. It is, in fact, this section says it is the pledge of the glory to come. And this is completely, obviously this is true, right? We have Jesus himself truly, substantially, and really present in the Eucharist that comes to us. He feeds us. He has this intimacy with us that, right, forgives sins, and it preserves us from future mortal sins. It strengthens us. It strengthens our relationship with him. And all of that points towards the future glory that you and I are meant to participate in eternity. And it's just, so that's what we're going to talk about today. Let's say a prayer, because the words here of Catechism 1402 to 1405 are beautiful in and of themselves. And so let's just ask the Lord, ask the Father to prepare our hearts to be able to receive these words. Father in heaven, we give you praise every day, every single day, Lord God. You give us as a gift. Every breath you give us as a gift, every heartbeat you give us as a gift. Lord God, help us to not be blind to your gifts. Help us to not be deaf to your gifts, or even numb to your presence and your blessings that are in our lives this day and every day. We ask you to please be with us and reveal yourself to us. Lord God, help us to love you the way you deserve to be loved. Help us to worship you the way you deserve to be worshiped. Help us to be the people that you've created and redeemed us to be. Help us to enter into the Eucharist in such a way that it's a foretaste of the heavenly joy that awaits us. And we ask this, make this prayer in the mighty name of Jesus Christ, our Lord. Amen. In the name of the Father, and of the Son, and of the Holy Spirit. Amen. It is day 193. We're reading paragraphs 1402 to 1405. The Eucharist, pledge of the glory to come. In an ancient prayer, the Church acclaims the mystery of the Eucharist, saying, O sacred banquet, in which Christ is received as food, the memory of his passion is renewed, the soul is filled with grace, and a pledge of the life to come is given to us. If the Eucharist is the memorial of the Passover of the Lord Jesus, if by our communion at the altar we are filled with every grace and heavenly blessing, then the Eucharist is also an anticipation of the heavenly glory. At the Last Supper, the Lord himself directed his disciples' attention toward the fulfillment of the Passover in the kingdom of God, saying, I tell you, I shall not drink again of this fruit of the vine until that day when I drink it new with you in my Father's kingdom. Whenever the Church celebrates the Eucharist, she remembers this promise and turns her gaze to him who is to come. In her prayer, she calls for his coming, Maranatha, come, Lord Jesus. May your grace come and this world pass away. The church knows that the Lord comes even now in his Eucharist and that he is there in our midst. However, his presence is veiled. Therefore, we celebrate the Eucharist as we await the blessed hope and the coming of our Savior, Jesus Christ, asking to enjoy forever the fullness of your glory when you will wipe away every tear from our eyes. For seeing you, our God, as you are, we shall be like you for all the ages and praise you without end through Christ our Lord. There is no surer pledge or clearer sign of this great hope in the new heavens and the new earth in which righteousness dwells than the Eucharist. Every time this mystery is celebrated, the work of our redemption is carried on, and we break the one bread that provides the medicine of immortality, the antidote for death, and the food that makes us live forever in Jesus Christ. Okay, so there we are, these four short paragraphs to conclude, well, you know, before the nuggets, to conclude this section on the Eucharist. I don't know if you've experienced this, but I have experienced such grace, just such gift of being able to spend time reflecting on and being fed by the church's teaching when it comes to the Eucharist. I mean, there are books and books, shelves of books, libraries of books on this topic of Jesus in the Eucharist and of the sacrifice of the Eucharist, of the sacrificial banquet that the Eucharist is, the intimacy we can experience with Jesus when we receive Holy Communion. And also, you know, something yesterday that I didn't overlook it. We just got caught up in the, I got caught up. Sorry, we did not get caught up. I got caught up in all the other points to be made. But paragraph 1397 highlights this, that the Eucharist commits us to the poor. And I noted it, but there's something so powerful about what St. John Chrysostom had written. Right after the Catechism states, to receive in truth the body and blood of Christ given up for us, we must recognize Christ in the poorest, who are his brethren. And this is what John Chrysostom said. You have tasted the blood of the Lord, yet you do not recognize your brother. You dishonor this table when you do not judge worthy of sharing your food someone judged worthy to take part in this meal. God freed you from all your sins and invited you here, but you have not become more merciful. And this highlights not only that growth in charity, our growth in mercy that we need to increase every time we come to God, but also highlights the fact that the Eucharist is meant to change us. It's meant to transform us. And then going back to today, it's meant to transform us so that we can enter into God's heavenly presence, that we can enter into God's kingdom. You know, I think it's remarkable. You know, St. John Henry Newman, at one point in one of his sermons, he talks about the longing for heaven. He says, I'm paraphrasing, of course. He says, I wonder if those who on this earth, you know, groan or sigh, yawn at the words, let us pray. I wonder how their hearts will respond in heaven when heaven is this prayer, this time of worship, this time of joyful crying out to the Lord in praise and thanksgiving, in honor and worship and blessing. That if we don't cultivate hearts on this earth that long to be with Jesus, that long to give God worship, that long to praise him, then will our hearts be ready to enter into heaven? Will our hearts be ready to love God the way he has called us to love him? Will our hearts be ready? Will they be ready for heaven, essentially? And that's why I love these last four paragraphs here, the Catechism, 1402 to 1405, is when we keep approaching the Eucharist, one of the things that it does is it grows our heart. It grows our love. It's meant to grow our love. As 1397 says, grow our love for the poor to become more merciful to those who need mercy around us. But also right now in 1404, I love this. 1404, it says, the church knows that the Lord comes even now in his Eucharist and that he is there in our midst. However, his presence is veiled. And there's something so good for us about that veiled presence. You know, there's something so good for us about the fact that Jesus hides. You know, I've shared this before so many times. But I remember when I first had a conversion to the Lord, you know, that all my parents had told me all of a sudden became real in my life. It just, here is God. This is true. That when I realized this whole thing is true, I remember the day that I was reading in a book and the book was talking about Jesus's real presence in the Eucharist. And I was just, as I said, blown away. I went down to my siblings and said, you guys, did you know really that's really Jesus? And they're like, of course we did. And I'm like, no, that's really him. And they're like, okay, moron. We all went to Catholic school and I might've been sick that day. Maybe I didn't pay attention. But I remember how powerful that was. And then I remember being so excited to go to Mass and so excited to receive Holy Communion, like for the first time since I knew who this was. And I walked up and the priest said, the body of Christ. And I said, amen, right? So be it. I believe it is true. Yes, it is true. I stake my life on that. And I received Holy Communion. And I remember thinking, that's kind of dry. You know, that's my experience was not of being overwhelmed, blown away by the divine presence, the divine reality that he's truly, really, and substantially present in the Eucharist. My experience was underwhelming. I'll say it like that. Maybe even disappointing. It really bothered me, you know, because I was like, wait a second. This really is Jesus. And even going to adoration and kneeling, sitting, being in front of God's presence. I mentioned that, you know, other saints, and hours, it feel like minutes for me, minutes felt like hours. And looking at our Lord in the Eucharist and not seeing him, right? You know, having that experience of like what it says right here in paragraph 1404, that his presence is veiled. It bothered me until I kind of realized, I don't know what, maybe it was a moment of grace, where it seemed, I was like, wait a second, if I was living 2,000 years ago, walking the streets of Nazareth or walking the streets of Jerusalem, and I saw Jesus, he wouldn't obviously look like God, right? Like he wouldn't be floating 6 inches off the ground with like light streaming out of his hair. He wouldn't obviously be God. And yet he was God. But he was God hidden, right? God hidden to the people around him. But he was truly, fully God. Fully the second person of the Trinity, but that divinity was hidden. And it was hidden, I imagine, for many reasons, but one of those reasons, hidden so that people would approach him, that he could approach them. And I believe that this is why Jesus hides himself in the Eucharist, is because if he just revealed his divinity, he just revealed his fullness of his goodness, his love, his truth, his beauty, then I wouldn't approach him. I would say that's for someone else. That's for someone who's good. That's for someone who's made for beauty. That's someone who's better than me. And yet Jesus hides himself so that you and I don't have to hide. Right here in 1404, the church knows that the Lord comes even now in his Eucharist and that he is there in our midst. However, his presence is veiled. Why is his presence veiled? I think, among other reasons, it is so that we come close, that Jesus hides himself so that you and I don't have to hide. At the same time, we know that there have been numerous times when he has revealed his glory. We even know that there's numerous times when there are documented miracles about the Eucharist where Jesus actually reveals that, no, this truly is my body, blood, soul, and divinity. There's the miracle of Lanciano. There's the miracle of Buenos Aires. There's the miracle with many, many miracles of the Eucharist. And they all point to this reality that, I don't know if you've ever heard any of the scientific experiments they've done on these Eucharistic species, but here's what they found. Among other things, they found that the flesh, that, you know, the bread that literally became flesh, not truly, really, and substantially, but even physically became flesh in that miracle, that was flesh from myocardia. That was flesh from the human heart. In fact, it was from the part of the heart that's the deepest part of the human heart that pumps oxygenated blood to the rest of the body. Right here is the Eucharist, which, again, that's the heart of Jesus. Like literally, truly, in some ways literally, right? Truly the heart of Jesus that pumps his life, that pumps divine life to the rest of the body. And this has been the case for, I think, as far as I know, every Eucharistic miracle that's been subject to scientific scrutiny has been, yes, this is muscle from the heart. That when you and I receive Holy Communion, where, yes, we're receiving the pledge of glory. Yes, we're receiving the love of God. But in so many ways, in this mysterious, beautiful, poetic, and truly, really substantial way, we're receiving the very heart of God. Here he is giving you his heart at every Mass, and our invitation is to give him our heart at every Mass. For all eternity, you and I are destined to receive the love of God and to give love in return. For all eternity, to experience that joy and to dwell in that joy, to have that joy increase and never decrease, never plateau, but to always grow. And it can start right now. As Jesus gives us his heart in every single Mass, and we give him our heart in every single Mass. Heaven can begin now at the altar, where time and eternity touch and where heaven and earth kiss. Tomorrow, as we said, we have Nugget Day, and so we get to review some of these things. But today, we just get to reflect on the love of God, that where he hides himself so that you and I don't have to hide, so that he veils himself so that you and I come close, and gives us his heart so that you and I can not only receive his heart, but give him our heart in return. I am praying for you, my friends. Please pray for me. My name is Father Mike. I cannot wait to see you tomorrow. God bless.
4: That was day 193 of Catechism in a Year with Father Mike Schmitz. And now we'd like to share audio from a video called Can the Problem of Evil Be Solved? With Father Mark Mary and Father Gregory Pine from the Ascension Presents YouTube channel.
5: Hey, I'm Father Mark Mary.
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5: I'm a Franciscan Friar of the Renewal.
6: And I am a Dominican Friar of the Province of St. Joseph.
5: And this Ascension Presents. I look out the world, and to quote you, it's a snow fire. Is that what you
6: refer to? Oh, the world's on fire with snow.
5: The world's on fire with snow. The world's a mess. There's a lot of evil out there, and we profess belief in a good, all-powerful God.
6: Yeah.
5: Help us connect the dots.
6: Let's try. I think people kind of have in their mind, however well formulated, I leave that to you to decide, but they have this kind of argument in their mind where they say, all right, Christians or, you know, believers say that God is good, that God is all-powerful. Okay. Now, what can we say about a good God? Well, he'll remove evil to the extent that he is capable, all right? And then an all-powerful God is unlimitedly capable of removing evil. So you would expect that if there is an all-good and all-powerful God, that there wouldn't be evil. And yet there is evil, and so they conclude that God does not exist, or at least not the God that you have described, you crazy Christians. So what do we respond to that? Well, I think that they play a little bit fast and loose, all right? And they have expectations from reality, which are not reasonable expectations. There are different kinds of evil, and I think they pose different threats, right, to belief in God. So you may have heard it described as like physical evil on the one hand, and then moral evil on the other hand. Or maybe you've heard it's, you know, called the evil of punishment or the evil of guilt. Okay, so with physical evil, what you have are like some things, when they go about their lives, they ruin the lives of other things. Okay, so you're in the African savannah and you're like, look at these gazelles, look at these antelope, look at this live action filming of The Lion King. And then you see the gazelles eat grass and you're like, man, that grass, it was so young, it was so promising, and now here it is being digested, all right? And then you're like, but these gazelles, they're really killing it out there, they are bounding, they are leaping, and then all of a sudden the pride of lions, you know, ambles on through, and then the gazelles are fewer in number and more delicious for the eating. And you're like, man, those gazelles, so young, so promising. Okay, so it just seems to be the case that in a material world, regardless of whether or not you are a material girl, in a material world, certain things are going to break down other things in order to themselves be built up. And this is just kind of baked into reality, okay? So lions are going to keep eating antelopes. That's just the facts of life. But this is evil, right? It's evil for the antelope to be eaten. It's evil for the grass to be eaten because they go from being to not being. Or they go from being an antelope to being food, which is a pretty significant transformation of one's life. So why, you know, like, what's the deal? God made reality this way. Is he not responsible for it? Well, you might hear people kind of pose this objection, like you may have heard it called the Buddhist objection, that God is responsible for reducing or practically eliminating all suffering in the world. And so animal suffering, or if one can describe plant suffering in that way. And so it's said that, like, all right, if this is just baked into reality, then certain aspects of reality have to be removed, have to be plucked from the fabric, so that way there can be less suffering, there can be less trauma, there can be less dot, dot, dot. Problem with this objection, though, is that it doesn't really understand the purpose of creation, okay? So why does God create? Does God create for the purpose of minimizing suffering? No, that's a negative formulation of a goal, right? God actually has something positive in mind, right? So God, who is life unbounded, right? Who is, you know, like good to the utmost extent, who is true to the utmost extent, who is fill in different divine attributes. God, who is, all right, wants to express his nature in reality. And so he makes grass, he makes antelopes, he makes lions. And you see through the kind of warp and woof of this tapestry of creation who God is by getting kind of glimpses or catching, you know, just kind of like catching small hints of who he is. But part of it is, you know, like he made this thing, which builds itself up by destroying this thing. And he made this thing, which you see where this is going, right? Might it be, you know, better if lions didn't exist? I don't know, because lions, even though they are built up by eating antelopes, are glorious in their own way. And anyone who's watched nature documentaries just knows this to be the case. If nature documentaries were just grass growing, I don't know that many people would watch them, even if David Attenborough were the one who narrated them. He's awesome, but still, it's grass growing. So I think that this is to misunderstand the purpose of creation, which is not for the minimization of suffering, per se, right? It's for the glory of God, and that the glory of God can be shown forth in this variety, and this variety will sometimes entail that certain things eat other things. Okay. The next thing, though, is moral evil. And this poses a more significant threat, because in the former case, it's just like, all right, in a material reality, you're just going to have it be that certain things destroy other things when they live their lives. In moral evil, it's not necessary that it be. So when we talk about moral evil, we're talking about like sin. There's nothing about sin that's necessary. It didn't have to be this way, right? It's not that it's like arbitrary, but it's a misuse of the purpose for which we were created, right? It's not a genuine expression of it. Okay, so it seemed to pose a more significant threat to God's existence, because God could have made it such that we always freely chose him. God could have made it such that we always freely steered away from sin and steered towards the good, but he permitted us to fail. And the question is, why? Why make a creature that can fail? And I think here we got to go back to the glory of God, because we say something about God in, you know, choosing him as we do, with the risk or the potential threat of not choosing him, right? And as a result of which, there is something that we are able to express that other creatures aren't, by virtue of the fact that we are what we are, with the possibility of failure, right? So we live life as a risk, and that's perilous indeed, right? And it can introduce all kinds of suffering, but God takes the risk because he expends himself in creation to show how good he is and to draw creation back to himself. And if you think like, okay, well, that's the beginning of an answer, but where do you go from there? Well, God goes from there towards incorporating even the evil that he permits into a story of salvation. So I'm thinking of a story by J.R.R. Tolkien that's in the Silmarillion, which is like the stuff that comes before The Hobbit and The Lord of the Rings. And he tells a creation story in that book called, I think it's like the Valaquinta. And he envisions creation as this harmonious song. So these different elemental spirits sing, and the harmony of their song is creation, in effect. But at a certain point in the creation, a discordant note is introduced, right, which signifies sin. And rather than banishing that discordant note, God incorporates that discordant note into a richer harmony. So he reorchestrates so that this note is part of something yet more glorious, yet more beautiful indeed. And such is the case with evil. God only permits evil, says St. Augustine, so that he can bring forth from it something good, right? Something glorious, something that testifies to his mercy, that testifies to his generosity, all right? And we see this peculiarly, or we see this most potently in the cross, right? We see this in the Lord Jesus Christ, because God addresses evil in his only begotten Son, who took human flesh, who suffered and died for love of us and rose from the grave, so that we know to the very marrow of our bones that there is no evil which can keep us from him, because he's conquered it. Right. And on the cross, we see that in manifest fashion. Right. He chose the form of death that was most punishing, but that was also most visible so that we could gaze upon it. So in the cross, we see that God is good. Right. We see the extent to which, the depths to which he loves us. We see that we are worth it. Right. We see that God would go to such lengths for love of us, despite the evil that we have introduced into the world. Mind you, we're not like entertaining any illusions about evil. You see how very bad it is, right? It is so bad that it kills God. And yet, we recognize that it is not the last word, right? That the passion, death, and resurrection of our Lord is the last word. So God permits these things to befall because, again, the purpose is not to minimize suffering or to stay the hand of every sinner. The purpose is love. The purpose is salvation. The purpose is the testimony of God,

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4: The Bible speaks of Moses as a great hero, and it's hard to imagine one greater. Moses was meek, yet firm, close to God, yet caring toward his people. This week's gospel tells us that God has sent someone quite like Moses, but far greater. He's Jesus. Find out more next on Breaking the Bread. Jesus is portrayed in this Sunday's gospel as a new and greater Moses. The Bible tells us that Moses was the meekest man on earth. He was the friend of God. Only he knew God face to face, and Moses gave Israel the yoke of the law through which God revealed himself and how we are to live. Jesus, too, is meek and humble, but he's more than God's friend. He is the eternal Son who alone knows the Father. He's also more than a lawgiver, presenting himself today as the yoke of a new law and as the revealed wisdom of God. Jesus was present before creation as the eternal wisdom of God, the firstborn Son, who is the Lord of heaven and earth, and he gives knowledge of the holy things of the kingdom of God. In the gracious will of the Father, Jesus reveals these things, but only to the childlike, those who humble themselves before him as little children. These alone can recognize and receive him as the just Savior and meek King promised to daughter Zion in this Sunday's first reading. We too are called to childlike faith in the Father's goodness, as sons and daughters of the Most High, called to form a new kingdom in the church. We are to live by the power of the Spirit that we received in baptism, putting to death our old ways of thinking and acting, just as Paul exhorts us in this Sunday's epistle. Our yoke is to be his new law of love by which we enter into the rest of his kingdom. As we sing in this Sunday psalm, we joyfully await the day when we will praise his name forever in the kingdom that lasts for all ages. This is the eternal Sabbath promised by Jesus, first anticipated by Moses, but which still awaits the people of God. This is Scott Hahn for Breaking the Bread.
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6: I am Michael Barber. I am an associate professor of scripture and theology here at the Augustine Institute, and I love being here. And one of the things that makes it such a great fit for me is the real emphasis on the importance of scripture and theology. There's only one book you can read

0: Mass. I love John Paul II. We'll never read John Paul II's writings at Mass. I love Thomas Aquinas. We will never read the Summa Theologiae at Mass. But we will always read Scripture because it's the Word of God and the very words of God. The Second Vatican Council called for integration of Scripture and theology. It said that Scripture has to be the very soul of theology. And so I love the heavy emphasis on biblical studies here and really reading Scripture from the heart of the church. That's really my passion. I do this in books and things like that, and I've been a part of a website called thesacredpage.com, where I write with John Bergsma, Brant Petrie, and some other Catholic biblical scholars. So anyway, thanks so much.
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3: 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I'm Dan Kennedy, former CEO of Human Life of Washington. And
4: Hi, Rebecca Anderson. I'm with the radio, Sacred Heart Radio station, and I'm also a volunteer with 40 Days for Life, and I'm just glad to be able to join Dan here on Life Talk Northwest. So thank you.
3: Okay, Rebecca, why don't you introduce? We have an important guest, and I think, with all the technology and reproductive technology today, why don't you introduce who we have?
4: So we are going to be speaking with Katie McMahon, and Katie and her husband have carried the cross of infertility for the duration of their 20-year marriage. They currently have 3 living children, as well as 10 others who died in the process of in vitro fertilization. And after a deepening of faith and a conversion of thought in regards to IVF, Katie has written a few blog entries for the Catholic infertility ministry Springs in the Desert. She currently volunteers as a mentor for those carrying the cross of infertility with the Sisters of Hannah mentorship program through the Fruitful Hollow Catholic Infertility Resource. And now she hopes to offer healing, accompaniment, and discernment expertise to others who have participated in IVF as one of the founders of Shiloh IVF Ministry. So welcome, Katie, to the program.
5: Thank you for having me.
4: So just in getting started, what in brief kind of was your participation in the IVF process, and how did you get to this point where now you're a founder of Shiloh?
5: Sure. So my husband and I, as you mentioned, experienced infertility for the duration of our 20-year marriage. Infertility is something that I don't think many people expect to experience. We sure didn't. I know we both of us were excited to have a big family as soon as we got married. And that didn't work out the way we were expecting. infertility is very isolating and surprising, I think, to a lot of people, especially in the church, which I wouldn't necessarily have expected that, but there's such a focus on being open to life and marital fruitfulness as people enter into marriage that going to Mass and being in the church can actually be very triggering for those experiencing infertility. And I think you're sitting beside those who have families of 9 or 10 children, and you're like, can I just have one? And so I think, you know, we talked with our priest. We, you know, we're excited. My husband's family has experience with adoption. We adopted our first child. And, you know, when we were having that experience and going through adoption, I remember the social worker asking us if we had grieved our infertility. And at the time, we thought we had, and we knew that it wouldn't impact any adopted child that we were blessed to receive. But we underestimated, really, I think, the full grief and devastation that we would experience even after having adopted our first daughter. And so a couple years later, we ended up, you know, turning to the priest, looking for more information about fertility because we still hadn't gotten pregnant yet, and we're on that monthly cycle of, are we pregnant? No.
3: Sure.
5: Right. And, you know, that was just devastating every month to have your period come like, no, not again. Mm-hmm. You know, and praying and like, God, why did you put these feelings on my heart? So long story short, we ended up going to the fertility clinic that was ready to receive us and support us. And they told us IVF.
4: Wow.
5: And so that's what we did. And we had 12 embryos that were created as a result of that first breast cycle. We were able to have two children, were born through IVF.
4: Mm-hmm.
5: We had two miscarriages, and then we ended up having four embryos left in cryopreservation.
4: Okay.
5: After that. So we had a couple miscarriages. We had these last four embryos, several others that had died in the process of IVF just not surviving. And we came to this idea of what do we do with these embryos in the freezer? And that was years later. And, you know, I think we told ourselves they looked like droplets of water. How could they be life? We're just as unified as anyone else that is able to conceive naturally. So we kind of told ourselves that this was okay. And years later, we had the wake-up call saying that it wasn't okay, that these were indeed our children that were in the freezer, and how could we be the parents God was calling us to be to them if they were in a freezer in a lab?
3: How did that wake-up call come? I mean, was it a long process?
5: Yeah, it came fairly startlingly. After a few years, my husband and I had a weekend away from our daughters, and we were in the mountains, and we were talking over all things marriage, parenthood, budget, and kind of reviewed our budget. Like, we have this monthly cost for keeping these embryos in the freezer.
3: Sure.
5: And my husband said, you know, I'd still really like children. I'm like, I'm not sure we're at a point that we can parent for more children. And so I really began to pray for these embryos, as was he consistently. And we, you know, went on a march for life. And as I started thinking about abortion and really feeling like, you know, life began at conception, I'm like, wow, we have these four embryos that are sitting in the freezer. It was all came at once. I'm like, oh my gosh. You know, it was horrifying and devastating to think, what have we done?
3: Wow. So it was really an epiphany at that point, right?
5: Yes. And I truly think it was, you know, God's hand in waking us up, and saying, you know, what have we done to our children?
3: Sure, sure. How was it? Now, it sounds like you internalized that. Did you express that to your husband then? Or was he at the same place as you?
5: He was at a similar place to me. I mean, I remember that epiphany. And, like, because we were looking at what we were going to do with them. We initially thought we would donate them for adoption. And so we were actually going through that process of having our doctors, you know, fill out paperwork for us.
3: Sure.
5: We were ready to donate them for adoption to another couple. And then, God really impressed upon me that they were ours.
3: Wow. Yeah, right.
5: Like, those are our children. We need to be open to receiving them into our family fully.
4: Wow.
5: So at that point, we did not want to do IVF again, but that was the only real option for saving them from the freezer in the time. You know, we just felt like we needed to get them out of there.
4: Wow.
3: Sure.
4: So now, was your pastor, was the church, did you have people within your faith community that, you know, were part of this, or they were helping you, or any sort of insight?
5: At that point in time, we really didn't know anyone that was ready to help us.
4: Okay.
5: You know, or that was prepared.
3: You mean there was no Shiloh IVF ministry at that point?
5: There was absolutely no Shiloh IVF ministry.
3: We are speaking with Katie McMahon on Life Talk Northwest, who is one of the founders of Shiloh IVF Ministries. So, Katie, what did you do from that point? You talked to your husband, and what were the next steps?
5: Yes, so I talked to my husband and said, you know, to him, these are our four children. We need to save them. And so within that next week or two, we called the fertility clinic, set up the appointment to have them transferred. We did have the first, they were frozen in pairs of two, so we had the first two transferred. We initially were pregnant and miscarried those.
4: Mm-hmm. Mm-hmm.
5: And then as soon as we could have another cycle, another transfer, we scheduled that, and unfortunately, they did not survive the thawing process.
4: Okay.
5: We still have our three children. We did not have a living family of seven. But then after we experienced that, God just really put on my heart that I need to do something with this experience of infertility and IVF and adoption, all these things. And that's when he led me through actually the Fruitful Hollow. I had reached out to write for them, and they connected me with their theological editor at the time,
3: mm-hmm.
5: Who was working on the beginnings of Shiloh. And so I was like, that sounds like what I am meant to do.
3: Yeah.
4: Wow.
3: A little God moment there.
5: That's what I had the experience for.
3: Sure.
5: Yes. So that is kind of, I think, she was working with another lady, and we all have different experiences to bring
3: sure.
5: into Shiloh that fit very well together. So that's kind of where Shiloh started.
3: Wow. We're speaking with Katie McMahon, one of the founders of Shiloh IVF Ministries. Katie, I'm interested in this. I think a lot of people, particularly in the pro-life community or in the Catholic parishes, may not understand either the sense of isolation that you said you felt. And I know for miscarriages, there's grieving and that sort of thing. But that sense of isolation is something that we need to understand, right?
5: Absolutely. I think there are a few great organizations like Springs in the Desert and the Fruitful Hollow that are working to change the conversation around infertility, but there's still such isolation in that you have this experience of your own grief and other people, you see everybody else getting pregnant. And so it's hard to, you don't want to rain on their parade. You know, you don't want to be the downer when everybody's excited because you want to be excited for them. They're, you know, experiencing the joy of life. So I think it's just that hard discussion. It's hard to have that damper. And people don't know what to say because there's not a great answer.
4: Right.
5: Everybody experiences infertility differently.
4: That's right. Well, okay, Katie, we're going to head to our break. And when we pick back up with Katie McMahon of Shiloh IVF Ministry, we'll talk about what that ministry is all about and how it can help people who are dealing with post-IVF issues.
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4: Hi, welcome back. This is Rebecca Anderson with Life Talk Northwest. I'm here with my co-host Dan Kennedy, and we are interviewing Katie McMahon. She is one of the founders of a new ministry. It's called Shiloh IVF Ministry, and Katie's going to kind of walk us through what her organization is hoping to provide to couples who are dealing with post-IVF issues.
5: Sure. A couple may experience this IVF regret and uncertainty about what to do with any remaining cryopreserved embryos. We did a
3: sure.
5: study that actually found that, you know, when asked for one word to describe what the feelings they associated with the decision about their cryopreserved embryos, we found the words were agony, confusion,
3: sure,
5: sadness, disappointment. So all these really strongly bad words, and confusing words. And so Shiloh really wanted to focus on that point at which people are experiencing the guilt and confusion. And so if somebody were to come to Shiloh, our website is shilohivf.com. There is an honoring page to honor any currently cryopreserved embryos or embryos that have died in the process of IVF.
3: Mm-hmm.
5: And we also have education about IVF, about the options for cryopreserved embryos, and healing. You know, that's such an important part. That's actually part of the reason why we named Shiloh Shiloh, is it was such a place of peace and healing for Hannah, and her infertility experience. So we want people to come for healing, accompaniment in this discernment with what to do with their embryos. And hopefully someday we'll have retreats and speakers training that will allow people to share their experience about IVF with others.
3: Wow, that is a wonderful, wonderful ministry, especially since IVF has become fairly common. And I can't imagine, having gone through things in my life, I can't imagine the perplexing issue, the agony of, okay, we've created this circumstance, this situation. How do we deal with it now? You know, we've had this change of heart. We've had this epiphany. It seems like there are only bad choices. But there are not only bad choices. Is that right?
5: Well, there are difficult choices. That's part of the troubling. That's part of the trouble of IVF, is, you know, there are really the best life-giving choice is that you're able to use your own cryopreserved embryos. That's not an option for everybody. And there are differing opinions from bioethicists within the church that even that is moral. So there, unfortunately, isn't a great option for cryopreserved embryos. And that's, I think, why it's so troubling and why people tend to err on the side of saying it's not really life. You know, we don't know what it is, but it's not life. But I think that gets at the point of why it's so difficult, because it is life.
4: Right.
5: And we want to do something good with it.
4: Right. Now, you guys have worked with the USCCB, right? So how are you connected to them, or what was that process? And, you know, how are you connected with that organization?
5: Yeah, so we are actually connected with the National Catholic Bioethics Center.
3: Sure. Great organization.
5: BC. So we have had connections with their bioethicists there in trying to ensure that we're going to give our clients good information, that we're not going to step outside the bounds of the church's teaching.
3: Do you charge for your services?
5: Because we really want to be embedded in Catholic.
4: Oh.
5: We do not.
3: Okay. And again, the website is shilohivf.com. You're right that, in fact, as CEO of Human Life of Washington for a couple of decades, that I'm familiar with the Catholic National Catholic Bioethics Center, and they're a wonderful organization. And there is a lot of debate theologically with, you know, where do they go from here in circumstances like yours? There are different opinions, and the church has not definitively said one way or the other. Of course, they have definitively said that the embryo is a human being and, in fact, a human person. But I can't imagine the struggle, you know, with the choices that have to be made, the difficult choices, as you talk about. Do you have contact with personal contact with these people who come to your site or seek out your help?
5: Yeah, so we have the opportunity to mentor people one-on-one. We have mentors that are able to accompany people through this discernment and healing process. So we can maintain communication through our mentors. People can go onto the website, request a consultation, and then one of us would be speaking with them directly and maintain follow-up.
4: Okay.
3: We're speaking with Katie McMahon, one of the founders of Shiloh IVF Ministries, a much-needed and a very timely organization now. So how does someone get involved, say, from the standpoint of wanting to help Shiloh IVF Ministries? What can they do? Is it financial or volunteer or?
4: Prayers.
5: Prayers.
4: Lots of prayers. Yeah.
5: Yes, prayers for sure. We want the Holy Spirit involved in every decision we make and everything we do. But there's opportunity to donate to help Shiloh. There's also a want to become a volunteer under our ministry offerings. There's a link on the website. There is a place to sign up to volunteer. We need help getting the word out. We need, you know, we'll need help creating materials, raising funds. So all these things to provide this ministry to those who need it.
4: Okay. And officially, when did you guys launch?
5: We're a few weeks into things. Yes, this is cutting edge.
4: Right, right. No, and this is so timely again, like Dan said, you know. So so what would you say to someone right now who is struggling with this dilemma and they're listening, or maybe they have family members that they know have been struggling with this? What would you like them to know, or what would you tell them?
5: Well, I would love them to share Shiloh IVF with them, but I think prayer is mm-hmm. huge. If someone is Catholic, definitely adoration and reconciliation, learning the church teachings, you know, in Dignitas Personae, Humana Vitae, and I think there's one other one that I'm not remembering right now, Donum Vitae,
4: mm-hmm.
5: And those documents are great. Reaching out to Shiloh will hopefully offer education, compassion, all the things that distractions and friends or family may not be able to offer because of their lack of expertise.
4: Mm-hmm.
3: Yeah, and those documents that you mentioned are, of course, available online at the Vatican. You can read them online. There are other groups and organizations online if you just search those documents. Why don't you mention those again so that if someone wants to read those documents to get the background, they can do so. They can look them up.
5: Sure. They are Dignitas Personae, Humana Vitae, and Donum Vitae. And they are beautiful, beautifully written documents that really helped me understand what the church is teaching.
3: Is your husband involved in the Shiloh IVF ministry as well?
5: He is involved in consultation with me and prayer as a prayer warrior.
3: Oh, good,
5: so far.
3: Good. Well, it's kind of, you know, it's interesting. It's the same with miscarriages and abortion and IVF, that it is the woman who kind of takes this burden on, the majority of the burden on herself. And I always, you know, that it, I guess it's the nature, the genius of the feminine, as Holy Father would call it, that you take this on primarily. Did that strike you? I assume that there's a lot of women. The women are the first contacts with Shiloh IVF, and will consistently be women as opposed to, say, a man.
5: Yeah, it's interesting because I think In working with infertile couples, certainly the woman experiences infertility and miscarriage much differently than the man.
4: Mm-hmm.
5: However, in our study that we did, we actually found that 21% of the men were also experiencing difficulty with this. So it's not an insignificant number of men that are also experiencing the difficulty of knowing what to do.
3: Sure.
5: After IVF.
4: Right.
3: Okay, Katie, we are speaking with Katie McMahon from Shiloh IVF Ministries. What final thought would you like to leave with our listening audience?
5: Well, if any of you have experienced IVF, I would like to say God loves you and healing is available to you, and God's love conquers all. And we are here to support you with Shiloh IVF. And for those of you who have loved ones, be open to communication with your loved one who is an infertile couple and may have experienced IVF.
3: Very good. Thank you, Katie. You are a blessing to our audience and a blessing to the pro-life community. We want to thank you for being here. It has been a privilege for us to speak with you. And you have been listening to Katie McMahon from Shiloh IVF Ministries on Life Talk Northwest at Sacred Heart Radio. I'm Dan Kennedy.
4: I'm Rebecca Anderson.
3: Live the faith. Keep up the good fight. Blessings.
4: God bless.
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6: Prayer in front of a crucifix. Look down upon me, good and gentle Jesus, while before your face I humbly kneel, and with burning soul pray and beseech you to fix deep in my heart lively sentiments of faith, hope, and charity, true contrition for my sins, and a firm purpose of amendment. While I contemplate with great love and tender pity your five most precious wounds, pondering over them within me and calling to mind the words which David your prophet said to you, my Jesus, they have pierced my hands and my feet. They have numbered all my bones. Amen.
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8: In saying the Rosary, Mary invites us to join her on a journey through the life of Jesus. In it, the Holy Spirit asks us to imitate the faith and love of the Mother of our Savior. Because we say the Rosary with our body and our spirit, it should touch us at every level of our being. It is no monotonous ritual, but a deeply contemplative Christian prayer. In the glorious mysteries, we contemplate the triumph of Jesus in his resurrection, the birth of the Church with the coming of the Holy Spirit, and how Jesus took his mother into heaven and crowned her as its queen. In the name of the Father, and of the Son, and of the Holy Spirit. I believe in God the Father Almighty, creator of heaven and earth, and in Jesus Christ, his only Son, our Lord, who was conceived by the Holy Spirit, born of the Virgin Mary, suffered under Pontius Pilate, was crucified, died, and was buried. He descended into hell. The third day he rose again from the dead. he ascended into heaven and sits at the right hand of God the Father Almighty, from whence he shall come to judge the living and the dead.
9: I believe in the Holy Spirit, the Holy Catholic Church, the communion of saints, the forgiveness of sins, the resurrection of the body, and life everlasting.
8: Our Father, who art in heaven, hallowed be thy name. Thy kingdom come, thy will be done on earth as it is in heaven.
9: Give us this day our daily bread, and forgive us our trespasses, as we forgive those who trespass against us. And lead us not into temptation, but deliver us from evil.
8: Hail Mary, full of grace, the Lord is with thee. Blessed art thou among women, and blessed is the fruit of thy womb, Jesus.
9: Holy Mary, Mother of God, pray for us sinners, now and at the hour of our death. Amen.
8: Hail Mary, full of grace, the Lord is with thee. Blessed art thou among women, and blessed is the fruit of thy womb, Jesus.
9: Holy Mary, Mother of God, pray for us sinners, now and at the hour of our death. Amen.
8: Hail Mary, full of grace, the Lord is with thee. Blessed art thou among women, and blessed is the fruit of thy womb, Jesus.
9: Holy Mary, Mother of God, pray for us sinners, now and at the hour of our death. Amen.
8: Glory be to the Father, and to the Son, and to the Holy Spirit.
9: As it was in the beginning, is now, and ever shall be, world without end. Amen.
8: The first glorious mystery, the resurrection of Jesus from the dead. If Christ be not risen from the dead, then our faith is in vain, St. Paul says. The resurrection of Jesus has changed everything for mankind. Our sorrow has been turned into joy, our darkness into light, our despair into hope. Jesus, we celebrate your victory over sin and death. May your resurrection fill us with the light of new life. Our Father, who art in heaven, hallowed be thy name. Thy kingdom come, thy will be done on earth as it is in heaven.
9: Give us this day our daily bread, and forgive us our trespasses, as we forgive those who trespass against us. And lead us not into temptation, but deliver us from evil.
8: Hail Mary, full of grace, the Lord is with thee. Blessed art thou among women, and blessed is the fruit of thy womb, Jesus.
9: Holy Mary, Mother of God, pray for us sinners, now and at the hour of our death. Amen.
8: Hail Mary, full of grace, the Lord is with thee. Blessed art thou among women, and blessed is the fruit of thy womb, Jesus.
9: Holy Mary, Mother of God, pray for us sinners, now and at the hour of our death. Amen.
8: Hail Mary, full of grace, the Lord is with thee. Blessed art thou among women, and blessed is the fruit of thy womb, Jesus.
9: Holy Mary, Mother of God, pray for us sinners, now and at the hour of our death. Amen.
8: Hail Mary, full of grace, the Lord is with thee. Blessed art thou among women, and blessed is the fruit of thy womb, Jesus.
9: Holy Mary, Mother of God, pray for us sinners, now and at the hour of our death. Amen.
8: Hail Mary, full of grace, the Lord is with thee. Blessed art thou among women, and blessed is the fruit of thy womb, Jesus.
9: Holy Mary, Mother of God, pray for us sinners, now and at the hour of our death. Amen.
8: Hail Mary, full of grace, the Lord is with thee. Blessed art thou among women, and blessed is the fruit of thy womb, Jesus.
9: Holy Mary, Mother of God, pray for us sinners, now and at the hour of our death. Amen.
8: Hail Mary, full of grace, the Lord is with thee. Blessed art thou among women, and blessed is the fruit of thy womb, Jesus.
9: Holy Mary, Mother of God, pray for us sinners, now and at the hour of our death. Amen.
8: Hail Mary, full of grace, the Lord is with thee. Blessed art thou among women, and blessed is the fruit of thy womb, Jesus.
9: Holy Mary, Mother of God, pray for us sinners, now and at the hour of our death. Amen.
8: Hail Mary, full of grace, the Lord is with thee. Blessed art thou among women, and blessed is the fruit of thy womb, Jesus.
9: Holy Mary, Mother of God, pray for us sinners, now and at the hour of our death. Amen.
8: Hail Mary, full of grace, the Lord is with thee. Blessed art thou among women, and blessed is the fruit of thy womb, Jesus.
9: Holy Mary, Mother of God, pray for us sinners, now and at the hour of our death. Amen.
8: Glory be to the Father, and to the Son, and to the Holy Spirit.
9: As it was in the beginning, is now, and ever shall be, world without end. Amen. O my Jesus, forgive us our sins, save us from the fires of hell, and lead all souls to heaven, especially those most in need of your mercy.
8: The second glorious mystery, Jesus ascends into heaven. Jesus is the head, and we, the church, are his members. And so we hope to be with him in glory someday. St. Paul says, "You have been raised to new life with Christ. Set your heart on things that are in heaven, not the things here on earth. We pray now that the Holy Spirit will fill us with new hope every day. Our Father who art in heaven, hallowed be thy name, thy kingdom come, thy will be done on earth as it is in heaven.
9: Give us this day our daily bread, and forgive us our trespasses, as we forgive those who trespass against us. And lead us not into temptation, but deliver us from evil.
8: Hail Mary, full of grace, the Lord is with thee. Blessed art thou among women, and blessed is the fruit of thy womb, Jesus.
9: Holy Mary, Mother of God, pray for us sinners, now and at the hour of our death. Amen.
8: Hail Mary, full of grace, the Lord is with thee. Blessed art thou among women, and blessed is the fruit of thy womb, Jesus.
9: Holy Mary, Mother of God, pray for us sinners, now and at the hour of our death. Amen.
8: Hail Mary, full of grace, the Lord is with thee. Blessed art thou among women, and blessed is the fruit of thy womb, Jesus.
9: Holy Mary, Mother of God, pray for us sinners, now and at the hour of our death. Amen.
8: Hail Mary, full of grace, the Lord is with thee. Blessed art thou among women, and blessed is the fruit of thy womb, Jesus.
9: Holy Mary, Mother of God, pray for us sinners, now and at the hour of our death. Amen.
8: Hail Mary, full of grace, the Lord is with thee. Blessed art thou among women, and blessed is the fruit of thy womb, Jesus.
9: Holy Mary, Mother of God, pray for us sinners, now and at the hour of our death. Amen.
8: Hail Mary, full of grace, the Lord is with thee. Blessed art thou among women, and blessed is the fruit of thy womb, Jesus.
9: Holy Mary, Mother of God, pray for us sinners, now and at the hour of our death. Amen.
8: Hail Mary, full of grace, the Lord is with thee. Blessed art thou among women, and blessed is the fruit of thy womb, Jesus.
9: Holy Mary, Mother of God, pray for us sinners, now and at the hour of our death. Amen.
8: Hail Mary, full of grace, the Lord is with thee. Blessed art thou among women, and blessed is the fruit of thy womb, Jesus.
9: Holy Mary, Mother of God, pray for us sinners, now and at the hour of our death. Amen.
8: Hail Mary, full of grace, the Lord is with thee. Blessed art thou among women, and blessed is the fruit of thy womb, Jesus.
9: Holy Mary, Mother of God, pray for us sinners, now and at the hour of our death. Amen.
8: Hail Mary, full of grace, the Lord is with thee. Blessed art thou among women, and blessed is the fruit of thy womb, Jesus.
9: Holy Mary, Mother of God, pray for us sinners, now and at the hour of our death. Amen.
8: Glory be to the Father, and to the Son, and to the Holy Spirit.
9: As it was in the beginning, is now, and ever shall be, world without end. Amen.
8: O my Jesus, forgive us our sins, save us from the fires of hell, and lead all souls to heaven, especially those most in need of your mercy. The third glorious mystery, the descent of the Holy Spirit. Mary is present with the women when the Holy Spirit comes upon the apostles like tongues of fire. An ancient antiphon in the prayer of the church describes what happened. This is the day of Pentecost, alleluia. Today the Holy Spirit appeared to the disciples in the form of fire and gave them his special gifts. He sent them into the world to proclaim that whoever believes and is baptized will be saved. We pray that we may experience the fullness of our baptism through the power and gifts of the Holy Spirit. Our Father who art in heaven, hallowed be thy name. Thy kingdom come, thy will be done on earth as it is in heaven.
9: Give us this day our daily bread, and forgive us our trespasses, as we forgive those who trespass against us. And lead us not into temptation, but deliver us from evil.
8: Hail Mary, full of grace, the Lord is with thee. Blessed art thou among women, and blessed is the fruit of thy womb, Jesus.
9: Holy Mary, Mother of God, pray for us sinners, now and at the hour of our death. Amen.
8: Hail Mary, full of grace, the Lord is with thee. Blessed art thou among women, and blessed is the fruit of thy womb, Jesus.
9: Holy Mary, Mother of God, pray for us sinners, now and at the hour of our death. Amen.
8: Hail Mary, full of grace, the Lord is with thee.

0: Hail Mary, full of grace, the Lord is with thee. Blessed art thou among women, and blessed is the fruit of thy womb, Jesus.
1: Holy Mary, Mother of God, pray for us sinners, now and at the hour of our death. Amen.
0: Hail Mary, full of grace, the Lord is with thee. Blessed art thou among women, and blessed is the fruit of thy womb, Jesus.
1: Holy Mary, Mother of God, pray for us sinners, now and at the hour of our death. Amen.
0: Hail Mary, full of grace, the Lord is with thee. Blessed art thou among women, and blessed is the fruit of thy womb, Jesus.
1: Holy Mary, Mother of God, pray for us sinners, now and at the hour of our death. Amen.
0: Hail Mary, full of grace, the Lord is with thee. Blessed art thou among women, and blessed is the fruit of thy womb, Jesus.
1: Holy Mary, Mother of God, pray for us sinners, now and at the hour of our death. Amen.
0: Hail Mary, full of grace, the Lord is with thee. Blessed art thou among women, and blessed is the fruit of thy womb, Jesus.
1: Holy Mary, Mother of God, pray for us sinners, now and at the hour of our death. Amen.
0: Hail Mary, full of grace, the Lord is with thee. Blessed art thou among women, and blessed is the fruit of thy womb, Jesus.
1: Holy Mary, Mother of God, pray for us sinners, now and at the hour of our death. Amen.
0: Hail Mary, full of grace, the Lord is with thee. Blessed art thou among women, and blessed is the fruit of thy womb, Jesus.
1: Holy Mary, Mother of God, pray for us sinners, now and at the hour of our death. Amen.
0: Glory be to the Father, and to the Son, and to the Holy Spirit.
1: As it was in the beginning, is now, and ever shall be, world without end. Amen.
0: O my Jesus, forgive us our sins. Save us from the fires of hell. And lead all souls to heaven, especially those most in need of your mercy. The fourth glorious mystery, Mary is taken up into heaven. Mary offered God not only her soul, but her body as well. God needed it to fulfill his plan of salvation. For Jesus to become man, he had for 9 months to become inseparably one flesh with his mother. She is the flesh and blood of Jesus, the Holy One, whom the Lord will not allow to see corruption. So when her life is over, she is taken body and soul into heaven. Under her protective mantle, all Christians gather to form the church. May the prayers of this woman, clothed with the Son, bring Jesus to us and to the whole world. Our Father, who art in heaven, hallowed be thy name. Thy kingdom come, thy will be done on earth as it is in heaven.
1: Give us this day our daily bread, and forgive us our trespasses, as we forgive those who trespass against us. And lead us not into temptation, but deliver us from evil.
0: Hail Mary, full of grace, the Lord is with thee. Blessed art thou among women, and blessed is the fruit of thy womb, Jesus.
1: Holy Mary, Mother of God, pray for us sinners, now and at the hour of our death. Amen.
0: Hail Mary, full of grace, the Lord is with thee. Blessed art thou among women, and blessed is the fruit of thy womb, Jesus.
1: Holy Mary, Mother of God, pray for us sinners, now and at the hour of our death. Amen.
0: Hail Mary, full of grace, the Lord is with thee. Blessed art thou among women, and blessed is the fruit of thy womb, Jesus.
1: Holy Mary, Mother of God, pray for us sinners, now and at the hour of our death. Amen.
0: Hail Mary, full of grace, the Lord is with thee. Blessed art thou among women, and blessed is the fruit of thy womb, Jesus.
1: Holy Mary, Mother of God, pray for us sinners, now and at the hour of our death. Amen.
0: Hail Mary, full of grace, the Lord is with thee. Blessed art thou among women, and blessed is the fruit of thy womb, Jesus.
1: Holy Mary, Mother of God, pray for us sinners, now and at the hour of our death. Amen.
0: Hail Mary, full of grace, the Lord is with thee. Blessed art thou among women, and blessed is the fruit of thy womb, Jesus.
1: Holy Mary, Mother of God, pray for us sinners, now and at the hour of our death. Amen.
0: Hail Mary, full of grace, the Lord is with thee. Blessed art thou among women, and blessed is the fruit of thy womb, Jesus.
1: Holy Mary, Mother of God, pray for us sinners, now and at the hour of our death. Amen.
0: Hail Mary, full of grace, the Lord is with thee. Blessed art thou among women, and blessed is the fruit of thy womb, Jesus.
1: Holy Mary, Mother of God, pray for us sinners, now and at the hour of our death. Amen.
0: Hail Mary, full of grace, the Lord is with thee. Blessed art thou among women, and blessed is the fruit of thy womb, Jesus.
1: Holy Mary, Mother of God, pray for us sinners, now and at the hour of our death. Amen.
0: Hail Mary, full of grace, the Lord is with thee. Blessed art thou among women, and blessed is the fruit of thy womb, Jesus.
1: Holy Mary, Mother of God, pray for us sinners, now and at the hour of our death. Amen.
0: Glory be to the Father, and to the Son, and to the Holy Spirit.
1: As it was in the beginning, is now, and ever shall be, world without end. Amen.
0: O my Jesus, forgive us our sins, save us from the fires of hell, and lead all souls to heaven, especially those most in need of your mercy. The fifth glorious mystery, the coronation of Mary in heaven. Mary's whole life was veiled in a mystery of faith. Even her son will not lift this veil when she is blessed by a woman in the crowd. Blessed are those who hear the word of God and keep it, he says. Now Jesus lifts the veil, and brightness streams from Mary's crown to light up all the hidden years of washing, cooking, sewing, sweeping, caring for her own, and dealing with her neighbors. It was all for Jesus. In her, Jesus has raised up the lowly. From being looked on as of no importance, she is now Queen of Heaven. Lord, may our insignificant lives and our quiet and hidden service of you form a bright crown for us in glory. Our Father who art in heaven, hallowed be thy name. Thy kingdom come, thy will be done on earth as it is in heaven.
1: Give us this day our daily bread, and forgive us our trespasses, as we forgive those who trespass against us. And lead us not into temptation, but deliver us from evil.
0: Hail Mary, full of grace, the Lord is with thee. Blessed art thou among women, and blessed is the fruit of thy womb, Jesus.
1: Holy Mary, Mother of God, pray for us sinners, now and at the hour of our death. Amen.
0: Hail Mary, full of grace, the Lord is with thee. Blessed art thou among women, and blessed is the fruit of thy womb, Jesus.
1: Holy Mary, Mother of God, pray for us sinners, now and at the hour of our death. Amen.
0: Hail Mary, full of grace, the Lord is with thee. Blessed art thou among women, and blessed is the fruit of thy womb, Jesus.
1: Holy Mary, Mother of God, pray for us sinners, now and at the hour of our death. Amen.
0: Hail Mary, full of grace, the Lord is with thee. Blessed art thou among women, and blessed is the fruit of thy womb, Jesus.
1: Holy Mary, Mother of God, pray for us sinners, now and at the hour of our death. Amen.
0: Hail Mary, full of grace, the Lord is with thee. Blessed art thou among women, and blessed is the fruit of thy womb, Jesus.
1: Holy Mary, Mother of God, pray for us sinners, now and at the hour of our death. Amen.
0: Hail Mary, full of grace, the Lord is with thee. Blessed art thou among women, and blessed is the fruit of thy womb, Jesus.
1: Holy Mary, Mother of God, pray for us sinners, now and at the hour of our death. Amen.
0: Hail Mary, full of grace, the Lord is with thee. Blessed art thou among women, and blessed is the fruit of thy womb, Jesus.
1: Holy Mary, Mother of God, pray for us sinners, now and at the hour of our death. Amen.
0: Hail Mary, full of grace, the Lord is with thee. Blessed art thou among women, and blessed is the fruit of thy womb, Jesus.
1: Holy Mary, Mother of God, pray for us sinners, now and at the hour of our death. Amen.
0: Hail Mary, full of grace, the Lord is with thee. Blessed art thou among women, and blessed is the fruit of thy womb, Jesus.
1: Holy Mary, Mother of God, pray for us sinners, now and at the hour of our death.
0: Hail Mary, full of grace, the Lord is with thee. Blessed art thou among women, and blessed is the fruit of thy womb, Jesus.
1: Holy Mary, Mother of God, pray for us sinners, now and at the hour of our death. Amen.
0: Glory be to the Father, and to the Son, and to the Holy Spirit.
1: As it was in the beginning, is now, and ever shall be, world without end. Amen.
0: O my Jesus, forgive us our sins, save us from the fires of hell, and lead all souls to heaven, especially those most in need of your mercy. Hail, Holy Queen, Mother of Mercy. Hail our life, our sweetness, and our hope. To thee do we cry, poor banished children of Eve. To thee do we send up our sighs, mourning and weeping in this valley of tears. Turn then, most gracious Advocate, thine eyes of mercy towards us. And after this our exile, show unto us the blessed fruit of thy womb, Jesus. O clement, O loving, O sweet Virgin Mary, pray for us, O Holy Mother of God,
1: that we may be made worthy of the promises of Christ.
0: Thank you for joining us in this beautiful prayer. Always remember that Our Lady of the Rosary is our mother and our friend. She mediates for us between God and the world, between Christ and the Church, between the world of the saints and this veil of tears. May she stand with you at all the crossroads of your life and point the way to her Son. And may the blessing of Almighty God, the Father, the Son, and the Holy Spirit come down upon you and remain with you always.

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1: In the name of the Father, and of the Son, and of the Holy Spirit.
0: Amen.
2: You expired, Jesus, but the source of life gushed forth for souls, and the ocean of mercy opened up for the whole world. O fount of life, unfathomable divine mercy, envelop the whole world and empty yourself out upon us.
0: O blood and water, which gush forth from the heart of Jesus as a fountain of mercy for us, I trust in you. O blood and water, which gush forth from the heart of Jesus as a fountain of mercy for us, I trust in you. O blood and water, which gush forth from the heart of Jesus as a fountain of mercy for us, I trust in you.
2: Our Father, who art in heaven, hallowed be thy name. Thy kingdom come. Thy will be done on earth as it is in heaven.
0: Give us this day our daily bread, and forgive us our trespasses, as we forgive those who trespass against us. And lead us not into temptation, but deliver us from evil. Amen.
2: Hail Mary, full of grace, the Lord is with you. Blessed are you among women, and blessed is the fruit of your womb, Jesus.
0: Holy Mary, Mother of God, pray for us sinners now and at the hour of our death. Amen.
2: I believe in God, the Father Almighty, creator of heaven and earth, and in Jesus Christ, his only Son, our Lord, who was conceived by the Holy Spirit, born of the Virgin Mary, suffered under Pontius Pilate, was crucified, died, and was buried. He descended into hell. On the third day, he rose again from the dead. He ascended into heaven and is seated at the right hand of God, the Father Almighty. From there, he will come to judge the living and the dead.
0: I believe in the Holy Spirit, the Holy Catholic Church, the communion of saints, the forgiveness of sins, the resurrection of the body, and life everlasting. Amen.
2: Eternal Father, I offer you the body and blood, soul and divinity of your dearly beloved Son, our Lord Jesus Christ, in atonement for our sins and those of the whole world. For the sake of his sorrowful passion,
0: have mercy on us and on the whole world.
2: For the sake of his sorrowful passion,
0: have mercy on us and on the whole world.
2: For the sake of his sorrowful passion,
0: have mercy on us and on the whole world.
2: For the sake of his sorrowful passion,
0: have mercy on us and on the whole world.
2: For the sake of his sorrowful passion,
0: have mercy on us and on the whole world.
2: For the sake of his sorrowful passion,
0: have mercy on us and on the whole world.
2: For the sake of his sorrowful passion,
0: have mercy on us and on the whole world.
2: For the sake of his sorrowful passion,
0: have mercy on us and on the whole world.
2: For the sake of his sorrowful passion,
0: have mercy on us and on the whole world.
2: For the sake of his sorrowful passion,
0: have mercy on us and on the whole world.
2: Eternal Father, I offer you the body and blood, soul and divinity of your dearly beloved Son, our Lord Jesus Christ, in atonement for our sins and those of the whole world. For the sake of his sorrowful passion,
0: have mercy on us and on the whole world.
2: For the sake of his sorrowful passion,
0: have mercy on us and on the whole world.
2: For the sake of his sorrowful passion,
0: have mercy on us and on the whole world.
2: For the sake of his sorrowful passion,
0: have mercy on us and on the whole world.
2: For the sake of his sorrowful passion,
0: have mercy on us and on the whole world.
2: For the sake of his sorrowful passion,
0: have mercy on us and on the whole world.
2: For the sake of his sorrowful passion,
0: have mercy on us and on the whole world.
2: For the sake of his sorrowful passion,
0: have mercy on us and on the whole world.
2: For the sake of his sorrowful passion,
0: have mercy on us and on the whole world.
2: For the sake of his sorrowful passion,
0: have mercy on us and on the whole world.
2: Eternal Father, I offer you the body and blood, soul and divinity of your dearly beloved Son, our Lord Jesus Christ, in atonement for our sins and those of the whole world. For the sake of his sorrowful passion,
0: have mercy on us and on the whole world.
2: For the sake of his sorrowful passion,
0: have mercy on us and on the whole world.
2: For the sake of his sorrowful passion,
0: have mercy on us and on the whole world.
2: For the sake of his sorrowful passion,
0: have mercy on us and on the whole world.
2: For the sake of his sorrowful passion,
0: have mercy on us and on the whole world.
2: For the sake of his sorrowful passion,
0: have mercy on us and on the whole world.
2: For the sake of his sorrowful passion,
0: have mercy on us and on the whole world.
2: For the sake of his sorrowful passion,
0: have mercy on us and on the whole world.
2: For the sake of his sorrowful passion,
0: have mercy on us and on the whole world.
2: For the sake of his sorrowful passion,
0: have mercy on us and on the whole world.

0: on the whole world.
1: For the sake of his sorrowful passion,
0: have mercy on us and on the whole world.
1: For the sake of his sorrowful passion,
0: have mercy on us and on the whole world.
1: For the sake of his sorrowful passion,
0: have mercy on us and on the whole world.
1: For the sake of his sorrowful passion,
0: have mercy on us and on the whole world.
1: Eternal Father, I offer you the body and blood, soul and divinity of your dearly beloved Son, our Lord Jesus Christ, in atonement for our sins and those of the whole world. For the sake of his sorrowful passion,
0: have mercy on us and on the whole world.
1: For the sake of his sorrowful passion,
0: have mercy on us and on the whole world.
1: For the sake of his sorrowful passion,
0: have mercy on us and on the whole world.
1: For the sake of his sorrowful passion,
0: have mercy on us and on the whole world.
1: For the sake of his sorrowful passion,
0: have mercy on us and on the whole world.
1: For the sake of his sorrowful passion,
0: have mercy on us and on the whole world.
1: For the sake of his sorrowful passion,
0: have mercy on us and on the whole world.
1: For the sake of his sorrowful passion,
0: have mercy on us and on the whole world.
1: For the sake of his sorrowful passion,
0: have mercy on us and on the whole world.
1: For the sake of his sorrowful passion,
0: have mercy on us and on the whole world. Holy God,
1: holy mighty one,
0: holy immortal one, have mercy on us and on the whole world. Holy God,
1: holy mighty one,
0: holy immortal one, have mercy on us and on the whole world. Holy God,
1: holy mighty one,
0: holy immortal one, have mercy on us and on the whole world.
1: Eternal God, in whom mercy is endless and the treasury of compassion inexhaustible, look kindly upon us and increase your mercy in us, that in difficult moments we might not despair nor become despondent, but with great confidence submit ourselves to your holy will, which is love and mercy itself.
0: In the name of the Father, and of the Son, and of the Holy Spirit. Amen.
2: This is Franciscan Media's Saint of the Day for July 12th. Today we celebrate Saints John Jones and John Wall. Today's saints were martyred in England in the 16th and 17th centuries for daring to openly minister as priests. John Jones was Welsh. First ordained a diocesan priest, he joined the Franciscans at age 60 and returned to England 3 years later when Queen Elizabeth I was at the height of her power. John ministered to Catholics in the English countryside, often using an alias, until his imprisonment in 1596. He was executed 2 years later. John Wall was English-born and educated in Belgium. After his ordination in Rome, he entered the Franciscans and was given permission to work secretly in England. In the year 1678, a local Anglican had worked many English people into a frenzy over an alleged papal plot to murder the king and restore Catholicism in England. That same year, Catholics were legally excluded from Parliament. John Wall was among those arrested in the last large-scale persecution of Catholics in England. He was executed in 1679. John Jones and John Wall were canonized by Pope Paul VI in 1970. There's more about the saints along with inspiration and Catholic resources at our website, saintoftheday.org. From Franciscan Media, this has been Saint of the Day.
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1: 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I am Ace McKay, along for the ride as we dive in this weekend, the Catholic Man Show, helping us to understand that a gratitude attitude is a virtue. It's also a sub-virtue of justice because it renders to another what's due first to God, who gave us everything. So when you think about Eucharistic meaning thanksgiving, also a man of gratitude is also a Eucharistic man. So we want to find out how we can repay God in creating those moments with him and on his behalf. So let's check in with the Catholic Man Show on this week's Catholics Coast to Coast.
2: New Niles in this world.
3: In the house. I mean, not literally.
2: Not in this house. But new Niles in this world, super excited. Congratulations, Dave.
3: Thank you.
2: You did wonderful.
3: Thank you.
2: I think that people don't think about how stressful it is for the dad.
3: You know what? Gosh, I'm so glad you brought this up.
2: Yes.
3: Because, you know, it's all about, in birth, we just get totally overlooked at how hard our job is.
2: Yeah.
3: You know.
2: The pressure.
3: Yeah.
2: The anxiety. Just having to do all the things.
3: Yeah, so many of those things.
2: Yeah.
3: You know, like, so many things. None of them really come to mind at right now.
2: It's like whenever, you know, the wife has the baby and they forget the pain.
3: Yeah.
2: Going through the baby. And so, you know, it's kind of a grace that the Lord, you know, gives the woman of like, hey, I'm going to help you kind of forget about all this pain so that way you can make sure to have more babies.
3: Yeah.
2: It's kind of like that.
3: There's some realm of similarity in one way or another, potentially.
2: What do you... Tell us about the baby.
3: Baby boy. So now we are, we went girl, girl, girl, boy, girl, boy, boy. So three boys, four girls. Joshua Benedict Rex.
2: Yes.
3: Is now in the world.
2: I love that name, dude.
3: Thank you. I also do. I mean, that's why we picked it. But all of our boys sort of have a kingship vibe to them.
2: Yes.
3: So there's David.
2: Natural.
3: David Jr., right? Mm-hmm. King David. Then we have Joseph, who is not exactly a king, but, you know, the Joseph.
2: He was the father of the king of kings.
3: That's right. And also the Old Testament Joseph was, like very much
2: a ruling.
3: He sat in a ruling chair of authority where the Pharaoh had basically given him all of his own power.
2: Yeah.
3: So he was very much a kingship, and that was, you know, part of his prophecy that he would, you know, rule over his brothers. And and now we have Joshua Benedict Rex. So he's doing awesome. Lady Pamela is doing great. We got to the birth center. The midwife was like, "Oh, you're at a 10. Do you want me to break your water?" And Pamela's like, "Yeah." And she did. And then Joshua was born 11 minutes later.
2: Yeah, I got a text message from you. And it's like, "We're going in." I'm like, "All right, good." Because I kept asking you like almost every day, "Hey, where are we at? Because, you know, I wanted to make sure to be praying. And so you finally sent me a text message like, "Okay, we're going in." I'm like, "All right, good." And we were, I was at the hospital. And so I said, like, "All right, we're going to stop and pray." And we stopped and prayed. And I was like, "Thank goodness I did, because..."
3: You could have missed it.
2: I could have missed the whole thing.
3: Yeah.
2: So.
3: It was great. He's doing wonderful. just a content little guy.
2: Very stereotypical Niles baby.
3: He is. He's a typical Niles content baby.
2: We were talking about this after Joshua was born, but it's just so interesting how when you have babies, especially like your babies, and you know, the Minahan babies are very similar. Like they all cookie cutter babies.
3: Yeah,
2: they all look the same.
3: Mm-hmm.
2: And then it's so amazing to see them grow and see the difference that they become from newborn, because baby Joshua looks exactly like baby Davey,
3: all the other
2: and
3: Niles
2: Elizabeth
3: babies, yeah,
2: and you know Bernadette, and like all of your kids. It's mm-hmm. like, yep, that is a Niles baby.
3: It's a Niles head and face.
2: Yes, and then you know, obviously Elizabeth looks much different than Bernadette. Mm-hmm. Davey looks different than even. Joseph,
3: yeah.
2: Like, I mean, they all look a little different. It's just so funny how you can have a cookie cutter baby.
3: And then they take much different paths from there. Yeah. One thing that I also have always been just so you just stand in awe of, only God could make a baby look like both the mom and dad, you know, like mm-hmm. what an amazing, it's like, oh, he looks like me, but he also looks like you.
2: Mm-hmm.
3: You know, and it's just such a wonder of his creation that, you know, Lady Pamela and I, we don't look the same. And somehow these kids, they look like both of us.
2: Yeah.
3: And it's just amazing.
2: Yeah. Well, congratulations, dude. I'm super excited. Do you have a baptism day yet scheduled?
3: It is scheduled. Yeah. It's coming up in a couple weeks.
2: Okay.
3: Pamela's brother, Uncle Father Sean, he'll be in town and
2: get that.
3: It'll be great.
2: Get him just entered into the kingdom of God.
3: Into the church. Well, then he'll be baptized as a king.
2: Right. Be super awesome.
3: Yeah.
2: That's great. Have you figured out godparents yet?
3: My sister and brother-in-law, Sarah and Drew.
2: Okay. Mm-hmm. Fantastic.
3: Yep.
2: That's one thing that we... the other day I was like, hey, Haley, because, you know, Mary was born and we baptized her seconds after she was born. Mm-hmm. Right. And so we didn't have the ceremonial aspect of baptism
3: mm-hmm.
2: at that time. And the other day I was like, hey, do we have godparents for Mary?
3: You know, dude, I have wondered about this many times. Can you nominate godparents after the fact?
2: After the fact, like post ceremonial or post, not ceremonial, but post sacramental godparents?
3: Yeah, and do you need to have another ceremony where, because you know, the godparents and the parents, they take the, they, you know, the, make the profession of faith
2: mm-hmm.
3: on behalf of the child.
2: Mm-hmm.
3: And so do you need to do that, you know, with a priest?
2: I know there's priests that listen to our show. So if you listen to our show, let us know, because that would be nice to know.
3: Yeah. Because Mary is not the only child out there in this situation who's baptized in a rush.
2: Right. Yeah. So that's awesome, dude. Congratulations. Number 7. We are way behind on our baby bottles.
3: Yeah, I know. It was like, hey, Juan, you need to get on this, because we need to do for Louis Ambrose, and then we need to do it for Mary Colette, yeah, and then we need to do it for Joshua Benedict.
2: So those who are listening for maybe the first time or something, like, tell them what we mean by baby bottle.
3: Okay, so we started this tradition a long time ago. It's awesome. You should totally do this with your own friends. Every time one of us has a baby, we get together, we buy a special more expensive bottle of whiskey, you know, pool money together, and get together just in honor of that child. And, you know, it's just the men, and it's just a great tradition. It's a way of bonding families together, right? That, mm-hmm. you know, here we have this close knit group of friends, and, it sort of blends friends into family, you know, in a just very, very natural and awesome way.
2: And typically we sign the bottle with the name of the baby. So
3: yeah,
2: that way we remember which baby it was with which bottle.
3: Yeah.
2: Which you think at the beginning, you're like, oh, I don't need it. Like, we'll remember this. But when you have seven kids, I have six kids. Yeah. Juan has six kids.
3: Six, yeah. And it's like, what bottle was that for which kid?
2: Right.
3: Like, I don't know, dude, that was a long time ago.
2: So, that's a good tradition, I think, that's fun.
3: Yeah. So, in honor of that, we're talking about gratitude tonight.
2: Yes.
3: Just because I've been having a very grateful week. You know, every time a new baby comes into the family, it's just, you're just looking at this little tiny person.
2: Right.
3: And they're just utter helplessness, knowing that the Lord has entrusted, what an unworthy gift for his creation to be entrusted to you, a sinner, and someone who's just not, you're not worthy. You don't deserve. You know, you're not entitled to children.
2: Mm-hmm.
3: And so it's just such a, it's just one of those moments that always makes me really step back and think about life and just, and how blessed we are. In fact, one of the things I like to say when people ask me how are you? It's good to have, you know, that's just a very like casual small talk. Hey, how's it going? How you doing? Good. You know, I always like to say, when people say, you know, how you doing? I always like to say, oh, better than I deserve, I'm sure. Because it's a different answer. It kind of catches people, puts a smile on people's face. It's like, Oh, okay. Yeah, yeah. And it also hopefully makes them stop to think about, like, I guess I am better than I deserve too.
2: Right. We have Jim here this evening. We're recording on a different night than we normally do because obviously of Lady Pamela giving birth.
3: And schedules. And
2: so we're recording. We're having a crazy Friday night.
3: It's on the solemnity of the Sacred Heart of Jesus. The bishops of America consecrated the entire country to the Sacred Heart of Jesus today.
2: I loved it.
3: Which, like, is awesome.
2: This is the leadership that we want.
3: More of that, please.
2: And we don't deserve, but we want.
3: Yes. Can we make it an annual thing? You know,
2: that would be awesome. But Jim, it's great to have you here. And I'm excited to hear about the yummy scale tonight because we are drinking an Irish whiskey, one that we've had on the show a while back. But it's always good to revisit a good Irish whiskey.
3: Indeed.
2: This is Glendalough. It's a pot still Irish whiskey. We actually went to Glendalough on our pilgrimage a few years back, The Catholic Mancho pilgrimage, which was a lot of fun. Glendalough is known for the Saint Kevin, and the bottle of the Irish whiskey actually depicts Saint Kevin standing before us in cruciform position with a bird on his in one of his hands,
3: And then the nest of the bird in the other hand. There's a pious
2: lore,
3: a legend, I would say. About Saint Kevin. Saint Kevin is a real saint. He started a monastery there in Glendalough, but he had this little tiny hut. He used to, you know, it's so funny that these saints who live in this monastery, which is like full of quietness, but you hear them talk about often just about, oh gosh, the monastery is so loud, you know, and they want to get away from the noise of the monastery. It's like, mm-hmm. All right, you know, and so he had this little tiny hut he had built out in the woods. He used to go to for, you know, a month at a time to make little retreats. And he had the habit of praying in the cruciform position, right, his hands out. And as the legend goes, he would go into this, like, you know, moments of ecstasy, and he'd just be praying like this for a long time. And when he kind of came to, a bird had built a nest in one of his hands. And so he stayed like that for, like, 27 days or something until the eggs hatched and the birds flew away, or, you know, is that true? Who knows? It's a great story. But it goes to show the kind of saint he was and the kind of man he was. He was known for his, love of animals,
2: mm-hmm.
3: and, his
2: love of creation.
3: Yes, that's right. just the way he revered all of God's creatures, right?
2: Mm-hmm. And so if you are a fan of whiskey and you haven't really dove into the Irish whiskey, it's always going to be very smooth. It's triple distilled, so it's going to be an extremely smooth whiskey. It's not going to be
3: hard. By law, it's triple distilled.
2: Yeah, it's going to be super easy to drink, and it's not going to be harsh. It's not going to be that burn feeling whenever you're drinking it. It's going to give you a warm feeling like as it goes down, but not the burn feeling.
3: Yeah, Irish whiskey, all of it is very approachable.
2: Yes.
3: So, yeah, if you're new to whiskey, that's a great place to start. Another great benefit is that it's, for some reason, really cheap.
2: It's a lot cheaper, yeah.
3: So that's also cool.
2: We're on the Lord's team.
3: The winning side.
2: So raise your glass.
3: Cheers to Jesus.
2: Cheers. So, Jim, now, I know that the Emmy scale is typically for bourbon, but we're on Irish whiskeys this evening, so I don't know.
4: There's two scales.
2: Two scales. Well, there's three scales because it's scotch as well.
4: Scotch.
2: Okay.
3: Okay. It's a 3.96 out of we don't know.
2: Yeah.
3: So, you know, just take that for what it is. It's an odd.
2: He says, don't pin me down.
3: It's an oddly specific number in an oddly unspecific scale.
2: Yes.
3: Which is why we love it, honestly. Yeah. So, anyway, to you, Jim.
2: Yes.
3: To your health, my friend.
2: So we're talking about gratitude tonight, and when you told me that we were talking about it, it reminded me of there's this clip on social media of this comedian who's a kind of a redneck type of comedian, and he was in Portland, you know, doing stand up.
3: Does this guy have long hair?
2: No.
3: Okay.
2: So he's in Portland and he says, I don't do liberal jokes. Y'all are safe. And so everybody's, you know, kind of on edge a little bit, like what he's going to say next.
3: Cause it feels like a liberal joke is coming.
2: Yeah. And he says, cause y'all are not fun. And he said, and some of y'all are offended that I just told y'all are not fun.
3: Uh-huh.
2: He said, like, I was talking to my liberal friend the other day and I asked him if he wanted to come out with me. He goes, oh man, with just everything that's going on in this world, I just don't think I can do it, brother. He goes, but your dad pays your rent. He goes, you're sleeping on a Tempur-Pedic mattress, brother. Like, he said, yeah, $9,000 mattress. Maybe that's the issue. And then he says, you know who's the opposite? Rednecks.
3: Uh-huh.
2: And he said,
3: uh-huh.
2: He's like, I was in my hometown the other day in Alabama, and I saw a friend I hadn't seen in a while. And I asked her how sure her day was. She goes, oh, I was up on my trailer the other night, getting my Christmas lights down. I slip, I fall, I break my neck. I go into the hospital. They find out I got cancer, gonna have chemo the next day. While I'm in the hospital, my father or my husband is having an affair with Brenda up at the bank, and my daughter, you know, Abigail, she got a divorce, right? And DHS comes in, picks up her kids, backs out of the hot driveway, runs over the dog, kills the dog. But I am blessed, man. I am blessed. The Lord has given me another day. And he said, maybe the Lord doesn't like you that much. But it just reminded me of that little skit. It's like just the idea of gratitude is all in perspective, right? A lot of gratitude comes into the idea of like how you perceive the world itself and what's happening in your life. I find that many of times when I feel that things are not going my way, or that you know, it's just like, man, I'm taking one hit after the after another hit, that it's like, man, what, you know, what is going on? It's easy to fall into a woe is me mentality, or like a, I can't believe this is happening to me. And I find when I get into those mental states, one of the best ways that I can get out of that funk is to think about what is going well in my life. And then also, like, how do I brighten somebody else's day? Like, how do I bring somebody else and share something good with you know, how do I find connection or common ground with somebody else that is good? And when I do that, it does brighten my, like, it does, like, move me out of the rut, or, you know, if you're, the wagon wheel is stuck in this rut and it's just continually going down. It's like, how do I get that that wheel out of that rut and, like, bump it out of that rut? A lot of times I find that the catalyst is really just sharing something good with another.
3: Yeah, you know, it's so much of it is perspective. So it goes kind of both ways. Having the right perspective gives you gratitude. It helps encourage the virtue of gratitude in your soul. But also, the more you cultivate that virtue of gratitude, the more you just constantly have the right perspective on things, right? Because you know, here's a great biblical example is the book of Job. I mean, just like go pick any page of the book of Job, just anywhere, in the middle, at the beginning, at the end. And here's a dude who is just gratitude to his core. Mm-hmm. The Lord has given and the Lord has taken away. Blessed be the name of the Lord. Mm-hmm. Right. And that is, you know, it's so easy for us to get wrapped up. We get hyper-focused on just like the one issue in our life that we think this is everything at that moment. Right. And that's just not true. And that's not the right perspective to have. We have to have these things. The virtue of gratitude, which it is a virtue, it's a habit that we need to cultivate and build, so that we're habitually disposed to be grateful, is a sub virtue of justice.
2: Hmm.
3: So because gratitude is the one way by which we render to another what is their due. Primarily, we should have gratitude towards God, who has given us our life, who has given us everything that we possess. Even if you have a life like Job, who's riddled with struggles and trials, you have the opportunity to weather those trials by God's grace. And you have life in him. You know, Disney has been going through this phase of remaking their classic movies, because like movies these days, nobody will make a new movie.
2: No.
3: It's
2: there's
3: just
2: no
3: like
2: new story.
3: How much money can we make off of like people liking old stuff from the 80s? Okay.
2: Just squeeze every dollar out of this.
3: But one of the first ones they did was Cinderella. They did a live action version of Cinderella, and it's a wonderful movie. They did such a good job. All of the other ones after that, they just like some of them are just worthless. But the Cinderella one, I recommend people to watch. There's a scene in there when Cinderella, her father has
2: talking about the animation one?
3: No, the live action.
2: Oh, okay. Sorry.
3: Yeah, so it's from like 10 years ago or something.
2: Okay.
3: Her father has just remarried, and you know, the evil stepmother with the sisters, and he goes on a business trip. He's a merchant, and you know, Cinderella says, you know, he's like, what do you guys want for me to bring back from my business trip? And she asks for the first branch that brushes his shoulder on the way.
2: Dumb. Don't do that.
3: Well, you know, it's a very loving thing to do. Anyway, so he gets sick and dies on this trip. And the man he's with, who's his just traveling business partner, brings her this branch. And he says, you know, he takes his hat off. He's emotional. He's saying, I'm so sorry, but Your father died. He got sick and died on this trip. And, you know, here's Cinderella just realizing she's now all alone with people she doesn't like who hate her. And this man is bringing her this news, and she's just like trying to keep it together. But the thing that she says is, that must have been very difficult for you to bring me this. I'm so sorry you had to go through that.
2: Hmm.
3: And it's such, I mean, it's,
2: you know what that reminds me of? So
3: it's a powerful moment.
2: That is a powerful moment. So I was a part of a conversation years back with in a company, and we were having to let somebody go. And letting somebody go from their job is always difficult, right?
3: Yeah.
2: Because it's a person with a family, and you know,
3: right,
2: you have to let them go. And if you're a business owner, the key to letting somebody go is make it short and sweet.
3: Yeah.
2: Like, you don't drag it on. You don't give a lot of context or anything like that at that point. Like, the decision has been made. You just, I'm really sorry. This isn't working out.
3: We're moving forward.
2: Yeah. We're letting go. And the guy said, the first thing he said in this, which is like, I have been on the receiving end of being let go. So, like, I know the emotions and that, how hard that is, right? And he said, I appreciate you letting me know. I know this has to be hard for you to tell me this. And I was like, bro, you know, I wasn't the one relaying the information. I wasn't the one, like, I was just part of the conversation. Like, I was just kind of like sitting there in the cheap seats, you know, listening, you know, being a part of this. And he goes, I know this has to be really hard for you. So, I'm really sorry. And I was like, wow.
3: Also, brilliant move on his part, because if things turn around at the company, who's going to be the one person that you remember?
2: Right.
3: You know,
2: I mean, that was like,
3: who, like, you think
2: that made a huge impact.
3: That, I mean, like, this person was exceptional. They responded to a tough situation in an exceptional way, and gratitude will make you do that. Right. St. Thomas, of course, anytime we're talking about a virtue, St. Thomas really is, the Summa is the go-to for what is the virtue. Like, let's get a good outline of it. He says that there are 3 degrees of gratitude. Mm. That there's the recognition, which is just where you acknowledge the gift and the giver. That you just say, like, you can't move on. You have to first recognize that a gift has been given, okay? And then there's the expression, where you verbally give thanks to the person who is giving. And then there's the repayment. So recognition, expression, and repayment. Repayment is just the willingness to repay the favor according to your means to do so, right? And so that seems simple, but you have to keep these things in mind when we're putting a virtue or a habit into practice, you know. And the weak spot for most people is the first one, is just having the habit of recognizing the gifts we have, because it's so, gosh, it's easy to take things for granted. I mean, that's a habit that I think everybody has, is just taking things for granted, right? That you're going to wake up in the morning, that things are going to, you know, still be good for you. And we should be thankful for all of those things all the time. Mm-hmm. And if we don't do that, then we can never move to the third, where we try to seek a way of repaying either the Lord or the people in our lives for the gifts that we've received. It's not like, oh, you gave me $100. I have to do something. I have to give you back $100. It's just, what can I do to show my thanks? Right. And he says that the most important part is the internal act of the will.
1: 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What a great way to be a Eucharistic man. 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I am Ace McKay. When Catholics Coast to Coast returns, the Catholic Gentleman is helping us to understand that we don't have to say it out loud, but we hand our identity to the things that we own. Whew, that was an ouch and amen moment. Underneath a lot of fear is also a fear of losing what we have and the fear of what we may be without. So let's check in with the Catholic Gentleman as we sit down to talk about money and the truth that we work hard to dodge, which is that none of it belongs to us. So we'll get into that next on Catholics Coast to Coast.

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1: Welcome to another episode here at The Catholic Gentleman. We are grateful for the time that you are giving us. We're going to be talking today about how do we rightly use our talents and our money, right? We don't actually know what right looks like these days. I know I didn't. Was that a good use or the right amount of these things or not? And honestly, I would say that most men couldn't say with confidence what stewardship actually means, what our moral obligation of our faith actually is, and how to live that out. That's where we're headed. I like to say, is your net worth tied to your self-worth? We are your hosts. I'm John Heinen, and we've got my close friend, Devin Shod. Devin, who just welcomed another grandchild into this world, actually the very day of this recording.
2: Just hours before.
1: Yeah, praise be to God, Devin. So congratulations.
2: Yeah, thank you. Yeah, my oldest daughter's fifth child, awesome. Damien Marcel. So
1: amazing.
2: Yeah, so it was fast. Fast and furious.
1: Yeah. Yes.
2: My wife, she said that as she was giving birth, she was kind of sideways and she put her hand down. She's like, I can feel his head. It was a home birth.
1: Yeah.
2: She goes, I can feel his head. I can feel his head. And so man, women are amazing. I mean, if you think about it.
1: Oh, goodness.
2: Today, my daughter has offered the world hope, life, and a future. And only women with God can do that.
1: Amen. There's the episode. praise be to God. Congratulations, Devin. It did brought joy to my heart. I shared it with my whole family. We offered up a prayer.
2: Thank you. Brought joy to
1: my heart. So congratulations to you and your wonderful wife, Kim, and your daughter and their whole family.
2: Thank you, brother.
1: Such a blessing. So I mentioned this isn't about money because scripture ties stewardship or just the use of our talents to our eternal souls. That's what's at stake. What's at stake is not just, am I helping my neighbor in this instance? Those are indeed important things, but what's at stake is our eternal soul. And so to dive right in, I found this perfect story that really fits what we're going to be talking about today. And so Devin doesn't know the story I'm about to bring up. He might actually already know the story. I didn't, and it was in show prep here. So do you know the story of Conrad Hilton?
2: No, I don't think so.
1: Okay, good. So I'm going to tell the story of Conrad Hilton here, and it's a really great one. And I know that even our listeners, most of you are thinking, wait, Hilton, like Hilton Hotel. And I'm sure, like me, you probably immediately thought of like Paris Hilton and stuff like that. And and so it's going to be this jarring to think about when we think of Hilton today versus actually Conrad Hilton, the man who founded the hotel chain. And so Conrad Hilton was a Texan. Woo. and Conrad Hilton was building hotels in the 1920s, and he was building hotels here in the state of Texas in the 1920s. And in 1930, when he opened up the El Paso Hilton Hotel, 19 days later, the stock market crashed. And it was obviously a tough time for everybody. And he was starting to lose everything. And he was losing his hotels. There was a time there that he was almost lost everything. He was $500,000 in debt. He had sold his cars. He had sold suits and stuff like that just to keep the hotels going. He ended up selling hotels. He sold his house and moved his family into a hotel to just try and keep it going. He was doing all of these different things. He comments in one of his reflections on a bellhop at one of his hotels, a young boy came up with his life savings of $300 and said, gave it to him and said, I believe in you and I want to help. And so this struck him so much that he says that the only thing that kept him through this all was his Catholic faith. And this is so cool that Conrad Hilton was a devout Catholic. And he said that when the Depression hit, his mom told him one thing that stuck with him. She said, some men jump out windows, some quit, some go to church. Pray, Connie, it'll be the best investment you'll ever make.
2: Mm-hmm.
1: And this is him recounting his mom telling him that. And that's what he did. He prayed through it all. And later in the 50s, he said a story that he goes, when everything material failed, faith remained the only gilt-edged security that I had. Mm-hmm. And real quick, gilt-edged securities was something that the British government came out with, where you would buy a bond and that bond would actually be backed by gold. And actually the security that they gave you was gilt-edged. They would literally gild it in gold so that you could show how strong. It was a bulletproof investment. And so that's what he was saying. His faith was the only bulletproof investment that remained when the material world fell. And so it kept on going. It got to the point where Hilton regained the fortune and regained all these stuff. And there's a editorial comment in one of the Life magazines, because he would buy out advertising space in the Life magazines. And they laughed every time because the ad that he would send them was a prayer. And so they would run these prayers in Life magazines in the 50s. In 1952, he wrote a prayer called America on Its Knees, and he made it. It was in every single hotel room in all of his hotels that he did. And then really the beautiful thing, he's not a perfect man. There's definitely there was definitely a lot of struggles and relationships and things like that. He's definitely not a perfect man. But in 1979, when he died, in his will, he said that I'm not going to leave my wealth to all of my family because I believe it will corrupt them. Mm. And so he gave something like 97% of his wealth was put into the Conrad Hilton Foundation to help Catholic nuns, hospitals, in the poor. And then the 3% was like distributed to, it was like to two of his brothers and then to his children and nieces and nephews. And it was just like, I think it was like $10,000 each. They each got like $10,000 or something like that. And what's fascinating is that Baron Hilton, his son who took over, fought in court for years and years and years to get back the money and get back all of these things. And Barron ended up winning. 30% of Hilton's stocks or shares were given to him, and only 22.5% or 25% or something like that was given to the Hilton Foundation. So he ended up actually being able to change Conrad's will. But fast forward to his will, and he saw what his grandchildren, Paris, and these other celebutants were doing with the money. He did the exact same thing his dad did. He stayed a devout Catholic. He did the exact same thing his dad did. He gave all 97% or more was put all into these foundations. And so isn't that, it's beautiful. So there we go. You've never heard that story, Devin. What does that make you think?
2: Story. Yeah, it's great. What was it his mom said again? Connie, prayer will be the best investment you'll ever make.
1: You'll ever make. That's exactly right.
2: I think that's the truth. Man, do it God's way. And open yourself up to the power of God. That's beautiful.
1: Yeah, that really is. And I think really at the heart of it is talking about Conrad didn't sacrifice excellence in his pursuit of excellence because being a money making money would all of a sudden make him go to hell. Right. There wasn't it was how it was framed and how it was used and how he lived his life, because his talent was obviously to run business and to do so well. And the business that was entrusted to him, we'll say that, was the hotel chain, the hotel industry. And I think I do think of Catherine of Siena in her dialogues. Christ mentioned that to her. He said, I made some wealthy, I gave some intellect, and I gave some strength. He said, so that everybody can depend on each other, right? So that everybody has to work together and be in dependency with each other. And so I think that at the heart of stewardship, or at the heart of what it means to be a good steward, we've got to understand some of these principles rightly.
2: Yeah, excellent. So where do we begin?
1: Yeah, so I think where I'd like to begin is actually what the USCCB came out with in 1992 of stewardship. And there's a 4-point and stewardship is everything from your talents and your treasures and your money and your time and how we are giving them. And it's not necessarily giving, how we're using them. There it is. How we're using them. It's not actually giving them to the church per se. That is a part of it. But it's to the poor. It's to our neighbors. It's talents to be a phenomenal designer and incredible content writer like yourself, Devin. Like these are talents that God has given you. Me and my tenacity to do a ton of stuff constantly and remember things. Like these were gifts that God gave me, and we have to use them for the kingdom. And so what the church came out with was just kind of 4 points when we're talking about like a framework of understanding this. And the first one is that Every single thing we own, have, or receive is God's. That's the first point. And we'll come back to these. The second one is that we are required, morally required, to cultivate those, that treasure and that talent that he has given us. The third thing is that we have to share it back in justice to our neighbors, to the poor, to the vulnerable, to those in need. And then the final point is that we have to return it to God in increase. And so those are the four points. Everything we have, everything we received from God. Everything that we've been given, we are required to cultivate it. And then we share it back to our neighbors and to the relationships that are in our lives and to the poor and the vulnerable in justice. Retribution is actually what the Council of Trent talked about. And then we have to return it to God in increase. And there's the framework for the show. So Devin, what do you think men miss when they hear these things?
2: Well, I don't know exactly what they miss, but it reminds me of David Abel. He's the founder of Stewardship and Mission of Faith, and he says that stewardship is an understanding of the heart.
1: Yes.
2: So it's not just to the mind, it gets to the heart. It's an understanding of the heart, the soul, at a soul level. Like you said, and the Catechism says, and the USCCB says, that everything we have is a gift from God. But then, just like the USCCB and the Catechism, David says that we are to use to help others. So stewardship is an understanding of the heart, that everything that we have is a gift from God that we have to use to help others. And I like that. It just sums it up right there. The last bullet point that you shared is like the return to God and increase. That to me seems like that's something a little bit out of our control. Hmm. You know, like I wouldn't know how to compute that or measure that or analyze that. And I think that we could get caught up in that. I think the focus would be to focus on those first three, which is really in David's statement there, to cultivate our gifts. Well, first of all, it's God's, then to cultivate what God has given us, that is to grow it, to invest it, and then to share it, you know, and then God will make it grow. I think that's scriptural, you know, is that Paul says, St. Paul says this. He says that Apollos planted the seed, you know, Paul watered it, but God makes it grow. You know, God grants the increase.
1: Yeah, he does. And I think I love that you said that, because really at the heart of it is our faith and our relationship. And what we always go back to is our growth in holiness, right? We are called to be perfect, like our Heavenly Father is perfect. We are called to grow in holiness and to be whole. And that can only happen through grace. That can only happen through the faith of our relationship. And I would argue that if you are cultivating these treasures and these gifts and you are returning it to neighbors, then you are giving it back to God in increase. Like that act. Now, we are not in control of that. I agree with you completely that it's going to be God who uses it. But I think that, like, at the heart of it is that question that we have to be asking ourselves, is maybe twofold question is that we have is what am I doing with these gifts and these talents, and am I free? And actually, let's just go there, because I think that this idea of is our net worth tied to our self-worth is something that here in America, at least I grew up with this and still struggle with this. I see that Powerball at $457 million, and I immediately start thinking of what I can do with that, right? Like, you know, it's like that would just solve everything, right? Yeah, you know, you don't think about the nightmare in the fact that over 90% of individuals lose all their money, that receive lotteries, lose it within the first 2 years. Like you know, the point that I'm getting at, though, is that we tie our self-worth, and by self-worth, I mean not selfish, you know, but our, like, our identity and who we are as men in our status and in our profit, like we like to say, our prominence in, and I'd love to go right there, Devin, like, where are you seeing, men tie their financial worth, to who they are? I mean, it goes back to that quote that Conrad's mother told him, is some men jump out windows. Some men quit, others go to church, you know, pray, Connie. And so I'd love your thoughts on that.
2: I don't know. I think the problem is that wealth appears to give us happiness, and every man is seeking happiness in his heart, because so St. Thomas Aquinas talks about how there's kind of like three levels of this. God is essence, esse, so he's existence itself. So therefore, or being, so therefore, if a man is he has being. Well, that being, the only reason he can exist is because of Asse, because God's already in him and allowing him to exist. Therefore, at the deepest level of human being, at his being, God is being. Okay, so what that means is that only that the deepest level, God is the one who's going to bring him happiness. That's the internal wellspring. The external kind of goods of this earth, we tend to look outward rather than interiorly to Asse or to God. And so wealth, this is the problem. We think that wealth is going to bring us happiness, and therefore that happiness is equated with our self-identity. So how much of that I have means I'm going to be the level of happiness, therefore that's going to kind of determine who I am as a person. So I don't know how many men are, I think between all the six P's, but wealth, Thomas Aquinas, in his section in the Summa on happiness, he begins with what brings us happiness? And he argues first, is it wealth? That's the first one, because that's the one that everyone goes to. He starts from the broad range, and then he gets down to finally to our own soul. But and basically, it really reflects the six P's very well. I had no idea. But wealth is the external kind of gold standard, you know, for happiness, you know?
1: For our listeners who haven't heard the six P's, why don't you...
2: I say they're prestige, prominence, power, profit, possessions, and pleasure. Now, because of Aquinas and my reading on him recently, I would like to lump together profit and possessions, even though I like how they're segmented, and then put in their physical survival or physical betterment. Because I think that there's a lot of people who think they will be happy if they have bodily health and physical stature, and they can run the marathons and they can get the great physique. And granted, we should take care of our temple, but that's not going to bring you happiness. And the reason why none of these things can bring you happiness is because it's like Thomas Aquinas uses this great analogy. I hope I remember this rightly, but he says it's a difference between, let's say you have a boat and you work on that boat. You fix the boat. You're repairing the boat. You're cleaning the boat. But the boat never sails to the destination. That's like all of these things, prestige, power, profit, possessions, and pleasure. They're working on the boat. The boat is us. We're always working on the boat, but the boat can't bring us happiness because we're the boat. Mm-hmm. But the boat has to go to the destination, which can bring us happiness. So all those things of prestige, power, profit, possessions, pleasure, physical survival, all that is at the service of getting our boat sailing toward the ultimate goal, which is happiness, which is the summum bonum, the ultimate good, which is God alone. If we don't have that in our sights, if that's not where we're sailing to, we're just tinkering on the boat, and we're going to, you know, we're like the old guy who's always working on his cars because that somehow makes him happy, and yet he's miserable because he doesn't have a life.
1: Yes. And I think that what we're getting at is having our end in mind, right? First, our identity, who we are as sons of the loving Father, or our divine filiation, right? Sons and daughters of the loving Father. But also our end goal in mind, right? When it comes to our talents and treasure is what we're kind of focusing on right now. When it comes to those things, why did we read in the gospel this morning to store up treasures in heaven, right? Not treasures on earth. Because if we're just called to live here and just called to experience the ways of the world, these six P's, then why wouldn't we just empty ourselves into those? Why wouldn't we just ourselves over to those?
2: People do it all the time, and that's the problem. That's why if you look at America, I mean, get this. So Zoomers, all this research and stuff, but the Zoomers' life goal, 80% of them is to be wealthy. And then 50% of them is to be famous, so prestige, or prominence, I'm sorry. So, and Zoomers have a 42% depression suicidality rate. It's way above twice the American average. So that tells you, do those things answer the problem of happiness? No way. No way. And the problem is because they're created, they're things. Only the Creator can fulfill us. These things are ways that the Creator communicates. The giver gives us gifts to say, see, I love you, and I'm trustworthy. I care for you. I protect for you. I provide for you, and I offer you pleasure. I'm your Father. And then what we do is we say, oh, Daddy, just give me more. Yeah, I don't really need you, the giver. I just want the gifts. But if we're walking with God, it's kind of like this. There's there's this kind of bell curve. I don't know, for those of you who can't see it, just imagine a bell curve. Yeah. And so you start out on the lower left-hand side with nothing. And then there's, as you're proceeding upward, God gives you something. He gives you the gift that's intended to go full scale up the mountain to lead you to the giver. But what happens is we say, oh, I love this something, this gift. And we just say, but not the giver. And then what happens is it's a bell curve. Instead of, we do get more, but we go back to nothing spiritually. And so we have to understand that God is luring us, the giver is luring us with the gifts to say, look, you can trust me, but what you really want is me.
1: That's right. It's like Christ is saying, I love you. Now let's go do something awesome. Let's go build something awesome. Yeah. Let's go do this together.
2: Right.
1: Versus us saying, I love myself, or I'm trying to love myself, and so I need all these things to make myself feel happier, and Christ is a footnote, right?
2: Well, and I would argue you don't love yourself if you're self-idolatrous, or if you're living for the six-piece world. You're actually hating yourself, because it's a dead end. It's a black hole. It's just implosive, whereas if you really love yourself, you will love God above yourself, because God alone can love you more than you can. And therefore, if you love the one who loves you more than you can, you'll end up loving yourself more than you can.
1: Yeah,
2: it's a Bilbo Baggins riddle. You know what I mean? You know, it's like something like
1: and
2: that.
1: So, there's a tension, though, that I find that a lot of men, and myself for a while, experienced, was this idea of balancing a family, a work life, a pursuit of something excellent, tithing to the church, giving to the poor, and like they seem almost as if they're in opposition. And maybe even it's that word balance that I just use, like somehow doing your work and raising an amazing family and giving to the church and helping the poor are somehow in opposition or conflict with each other. So Devin, I'd love for you to talk about that tension that I myself have wrestled with.
2: Okay, so this is really at the heart of the problem, isn't it?
1: Yeah.
2: This is the crux of everything, is that so God gives us wealth or money or mammon in order to serve our vocation. So our occupation, all that we gain from it, is meant to be a blessing to our vocation. And then beyond, subsequent vocations, such as helping the poor, helping those who are in need, or the ignorant, or whoever. So the tension is really... as I'm gaining income, how much do I keep for myself and how much do I give back, right? Because if I give too much back, then I'm being a poor steward for my family. If I give too little, then I'm being a poor steward to God. Is that the tension?
1: Yeah, that's exactly it. And I would even say also within pursuing of excellence, right? I think there's this sense of if I do become wealthy, or if there's a tension in pursuing wealth, right? But if I do my job really well, and that comes with some sort of monetary, compensation that makes me wealthy, I'm somehow not following God's will.
2: No.
1: And then, yes, what am I doing with that money? So I guess there's really two tensions here that we're talking about, because I was thinking about what you were saying, but I'm also thinking about this other one that somehow in conflict is this idea of cultivating with excellence, of doing your job very well. We brought this up with St. Joseph as well, as where my mind goes. St. Joseph wasn't an okay carpenter. St. Joseph was an excellent carpenter. And yes.
2: Well, and even if he was okay by the world standards, St. Joseph was striving, we know this, to be excellent by his own standards and God's standards. And that's really what we need to focus on, is that you and I, all of us, were called to be excellent at what we do, whatever it is. I mean, it sounds stupid and effeminate, but if you're setting the table, do with excellence, okay? And if you're changing a tire, do with excellence. And if you're giving a talk and a presentation, do with excellence. But this is the caveat. Do not be attached to your own excellence or your own desire for excellence. That's hard. That's the tension. But I think we should try to get back to the tension of, how much wealth and how, what am I responsible for? Because I think that for me, the big fear is what if I don't have enough for my family.
3: 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I'm Ace McKay, bugging out. Enjoy the rest of your weekend and stay cool this summer as we, of course, remember to let God define who we are. And I'll see you again with Catholics.

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4: 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That an embryo or fetus is unaware of its own destruction, so abortion simply doesn't matter.
5: Yeah, I hear that a lot. Awareness of harm has never been required to make an act morally wrong, nor should it. A drunken woman, for example, passed out at a fraternity party, might never know she was raped by three men. Does her lack of awareness somehow make the rape acceptable? Of course not. A morally wrong act is morally wrong whether or not it is observed or felt.
4: 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We always treat such patients with the utmost respect and care, despite their being totally unaware of their circumstances and their bodily integrity.
5: Absolutely.
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7: Hi, this is Deacon Dennis Lambert from the Diocese of Phoenix. 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
14: Good evening and welcome back to The Journey Home program. I'm your host, John Mark Grody, here at EWTN. And once again, we have this great privilege to come together to hear a story of faith and conversion. We're joined tonight by Taylor Kemp. He's a Catholic revert. He came into the church in 2016, and he's now the Vice President of Content at the Augustine Institute. Taylor, thanks for being here tonight.
15: Thanks for having me on. It's great to be here.
14: Yeah, it's great to have you here tonight to share your story. And thank you for your work at Augustine Institute. Mm-hmm. I think people are probably familiar with that. We've seen it in our parish bulletins, the invitation, a lot of awesome content coming out of there. So thank you for your work.
15: Yeah, it is great. I love working there, so it's a privilege.
14: Awesome. Well, we'll hear more about how you got there, but take us back to the beginning. Where does your story start?
15: Oh, where does it start? It starts in 1990. Let's see. I was baptized Catholic. I'm from Denver, Colorado. Was baptized. Thanks be to God, I was baptized as a Catholic, but was not raised as a Catholic. Was just brought up. I was like your absolute standard American secular young man. So I was brought up in just outside of Denver, played a lot of sports, dated girls, didn't really have a whole lot of a religious background, but as I'm sure will be heard, soccer was really

0: the main focus of my life, and just brought up. I had wonderful parents. I have two older sisters, and just had a great, just really. I just can't help but kind of say a classic American upbringing. That was really wonderful. So I guess that's the broadest sense of where did it all start.
1: Sure.
0: Yeah.
1: Yeah. Now, your parents, had they been religious, or was this kind of the religious experience that they knew themselves in terms of just more the identity, but not.
0: Yeah, mixed bag. So my mom was brought up Catholic in a big Catholic family, but she didn't remain Catholic really ever since college. And then my dad wasn't religious really at all. And the home that I was brought up in, I was the youngest, but this was true for my sisters too, was we were not particularly religious. We would go to a kind of a mega non-denominational church on Christmas and Easter as just, I think, kind of particular for my mom. She had a desire to have some religion present in our home, which was a great blessing in its own right, but it wasn't something that was like in our lives in it day to day. My mom had me go to a non-denominational Christian elementary school, but that was more for the education merits than it was for the kind of religious import. So, when I was growing up and through my teenage years and when I went through college, if you would have asked me, do you believe in God? I think I would have said maybe. I would have it would have been sure, move on to the next question. It wasn't something that I thought much about. It wasn't something that was part of our life. But I certainly would have never also said I was an atheist or something. I wouldn't have said, like, I certainly don't believe. It was just, hey, let me go back to soccer practice. Let me go, back to the movies. Like, it was just not a part of our life. So my mom certainly wanted a religious element, but the faith wasn't alive, I would say, in our home, particularly growing up. Yeah.
1: So soccer became a big deal for you growing up.
0: Soccer was, sports were. We were a big sports family. Both my parents played sports casually, and then my oldest sister played soccer competitively, and she went on a scholarship to Wake Forest, which was a really great women's soccer program. So I just grew up playing sports. I played soccer, I played golf, I played basketball, I played lacrosse, so played all different kinds of things. And then, as you get older, you can't play all of them. You have to give more time to one or the other. They compete in seasons. And so as I got older and older, it was soccer that always kind of stuck around. So really, by the time I entered high school, I was a very good soccer player. I had really removed a lot of the other sports, and that became, yeah, for sure, like the central focus. It was very clear from the time I was entering high school, but really by the time I was going into my sophomore year, that it was very much about which college am I going to go to, where am I going to play. So yeah, soccer was the love of my life at the time.
1: Gotcha. Where'd you end up going to college?
0: So I went to the University of Maryland. They were the reigning national champions for Division I. So I was, there's always an awkward part where you kind of have to brag about yourself. But I was the number two recruit coming out of for soccer in the whole country. So I was not number one recruit out of Colorado, but the number two recruit in the whole country. In high school, I had played with the U18 and U20 national teams. So for those that are not familiar with soccer, there's multiple stages in the youth soccer experience where you can play on what's called your state team, and it's a collection of the best players in the state, and then you can play on your regional team, and it's a collection of the best players in the region of the states that are clustered, west, central, east. And then there's the national team, which is the gathering of the best players in the country. So I was with the U18, meaning under the age of 18, I was with that national team, and then I was with the U20s, and then eventually I was with the full team. So anyways, kept kind of progressing through that system. So I was the number two recruit coming out of high school. I was a good nationally recognized player. Maryland was the reigning national champions, so they were the number one team in the country. I was the number one recruit to get chosen by them, and then went to the University of Maryland to play.
1: All right. Well, how
0: Yeah.
1: was what happened there?
0: Maryland was great. It was a great college. I loved my team. We never won a national championship, which was a sadness, but won many ACC championships. They're in the Big Ten now, so they're not even, but at the time they were in the ACC. So we were a very good college team. Maryland functioned as a pro feeder team, really. It was one of the few colleges, there was really about five at the time, where they had the most number of players that went professional. And so when I went there, it was very much the goal was to become was to go to MLS or go play overseas in Europe. I was our team captain since my junior year. I played every minute of every game since I was a freshman all the way until I had an injury in my senior year, but was a player throughout. And then I left college early to enter the MLS draft, and then I was drafted in the first round from Maryland to DC United, where I've spent the rest of my pro career.
1: All right. So all throughout this time, still basically just kind of living a secular life,
0: mm-hmm.
1: you know?
0: Yeah, very much. So wasn't religious. I was, and this will be a bigger part of the whole story, my girlfriend at the time, who's now my wife, who played an absolutely integral part of my conversion. Okay. We dated long distance all the way through college. So she went to Colorado State University. We met right after high school. She went to Colorado State University and I went to Maryland. So we dated long distance. And she was brought up Catholic, and she really held on to many of her Catholic practices. I wouldn't say that she was a practicing Catholic, though, but she would always go to Mass every Sunday, thanks be to God. But we were dating throughout. So the only kind of religious tie or import I had at all was her. Mm-hmm. But at that time, she wasn't, like, I wasn't going to Mass with her. She wasn't, that wasn't, it didn't matter to her, even though she was going. So, yeah, I was just, again, just a very secular college athlete at the time. Mm-hmm. So, you know, there's no point in going into the details, but for the college athletic lifestyle, there was plenty of drinking and just the college culture that most people are mm-hmm. familiar with. That was certainly my story, but my eyes were entirely fixed on how can I become a professional soccer player? How can we win a championship at Maryland? So it was very much, it was soccer. It was soccer for a long, long time.
1: Yeah. All right. Well, what happened next?
0: So I got drafted to DC United in the first round. This was in the 2013 draft, so I went there. And then I had a lot of injuries in my senior year of college that I had mentioned, and so I was still recovering from those injuries when I went to DC. And so, long story short, had to kind of fight my way onto the roster, but it ended up working out. And then really by my second year was an established player on the team, which was great. You know, this is just true of professional sports, but mm-hmm. certainly in professional soccer, like the biggest challenge is to get out of your rookie contract. It's to really find some way to get on the field, to prove to your coaches that you can play there, and then move into your second contract. That's kind of what allows you to move into your second life or whatever, you know, get past the beginning. So, anyways, I was doing that. So soccer was going well, is kind of what I would say. But now what's in the background here is, like I had said, my girlfriend and I had dated long distance through all of college. She had graduated from CSU and she had moved out to Washington, D.C. And so we were living together in D.C. And I had, let's just say, tremendous moral failure in my years in college as it related to my girlfriend, and she didn't know about it. And it was interesting, when she moved out to DC, she, like I said, she was going to Mass. And she did now, you know, we were living together, there was a desire, she wanted me to come with her, and so I started going to Mass with her, which was my first introduction to the Mass. Now, I didn't have, like I said, I didn't have much of a religious upbringing, so I never had the kind of traditional hangups of, like, some of the Protestant hangups or some of the other ones. I didn't have any of those. So to me, going to the Mass was just weird. It wasn't, like, problematic.
1: Right.
0: I was just kind of like, this is an odd way to do things. Mm-hmm. You know, like, we're all standing, we're all sitting, there's the talks. And so I remember going to Mass just thinking it was kind of annoying, mm-hmm. but there wasn't a problem with it. But I went with her. I went to Mass with her for 2 years. This was at St. Peter's on Capitol Hill. Now, it's so beautiful to look back on now, but I didn't know it at the time. My conscience was starting to come alive a little bit. And I didn't know, like, I didn't see the correlation at the time, but I had lived a super morally compromised life in college in a way that hurt my girlfriend in a way that she didn't know. And then I was going to Mass for these years, and all of a sudden I just couldn't sleep. I really was I was just up at night, and I came to this realization, especially because Brittany and I, Brittany's her name, we had been together for a while, so we were thinking naturally about marriage. And I was coming to the realization that I could not propose to her if she didn't know the truth of some of the things that I had done. And I am entirely confident that this was tied to my going to Mass. Like, it was, there was just something about being at Mass, and I went every week with her. I wasn't receiving, I wasn't really even participating, but I was listening, that my conscience was coming alive. And I came to the realization that I cannot marry this girl without her knowing the truth, which was just like an unbelievable grace. And then I'm sure there's listeners out there, many people have faced the deep kind of awakening of their conscience, in which they're faced with the brutal challenge of admitting something that was, you know, terrible. It's going to be challenging. And then having to wrestle with like the right to the truth that people have. And that's where I was with Brittany, is I was trying to, if I could justify my way out of it in any way, like, oh, it's fine, I'm different now, she doesn't need to know. And then these sleepless nights of she has to know. And so this is all going on. So I'm, my career's going well. Brittany and I are living together. My conscience is kind of awakening. And for probably about 3 or 4 months, I am in this really deep state of tension. Like, I am not sleeping well. You know, I'm having a hard time being kind of authentic and real with Brittany. Everything's kind of a challenge. And then I decide I have to tell her the truth. But I'm so afraid of this that I cannot tell her in person. I tried to work up the courage to tell her in person. And so, you know, the long story short, she goes and visits her sister overseas who is studying abroad. And I write her an email. This is not advised.
1: Oh, boy.
0: This is not advised. But this was like, I was like, this is the best I can do. I can't, I can't tell her the truth in person. So I write her an email, and I like lay it all out there. And I do that knowing full well when I click send, I'm like, I may never see her again. Like, I know that this might be it. But this is an incredible moment of grace for me. I remember being like, I can tell her and she could leave me, which would break my heart. Like, I really loved her, imperfectly, but I loved her. And I was like, but I can live with myself more if I tell her, and if she leaves, I'm more okay with that than if I marry this girl without her knowing.
1: Yeah. It really is an amazing thing, you know, that, like you said, the sort of the miracle of grace there to have one's conscience awakened, right? Because there are a lot of people who do go through life, right? And like, we know, you know, through faith, through revelation, we know that all of us are sinners in need of a savior, and without Christ, we can do nothing. You know, but if you haven't been awakened to that fact, right? Like, you don't see what you don't see, you know? And I'm sure there was, you know, some latent, you know, sacramental graces from your baptism.
0: That's right.
1: But even that that thought, that just being there at the Mass began to awaken your conscience in a way that caused the short-term problems. But, you know, set you on a path towards truth.
0: They did, truth and freedom, you know? Like, there was so much. My career in soccer was complicated too. You know, like I said, like I was a very good player. I had a really great career, but I was tormented by anxiety. I lived under a cloud of fear that it's difficult to, I'm sure many people have experienced the same thing, but it was really powerful. You know, I was constantly terrified of losing my position. I was terrified of an injury. I was terrified of this. I was terrified of that. Like I was so stressed out all the time. And I also believe that that stress was also tied to this sinful past that I had that had never been reconciled. Like, we're not made to live like that. And so I tell Brittany, and I click send on this email, and I'm like, I'm probably never going to see her again. And I don't hear from her for about 10 days. And so I'm like, it's over. You know, I'm thinking that I'm going to get a text or a call or whatever. Hey, I need you to pack up my stuff and ship it back to Denver. And I'm like, you know, okay, I can live with that. And 10 days passes, knock on our apartment door, open it, and it's her. And, you know, she's totally shattered. She's totally broken down. And I'll spare the details. The months that come, Brittany and I, we love each other very imperfectly, but we want to fix it. We want to get through this. We want to make it work. Like, Brittany, God bless her. I can't believe this, but she is like, I want to figure this out. I want to make it work. So do I. So we spend months trying to put the pieces back together, and nothing works. Like, nothing works. We try everything that we can think of to repair the damage that had been done, and she ended up hurting me in return. And it was just this crazy time because all we wanted to do was to heal. All we wanted to do was to heal, and we couldn't. So every night ended almost every night ended in tears, in a fight, in something, and we couldn't. And eventually, after months of this, I come to Brittany and I'm like, you know, Britt, what we're doing is hell. It's hell on earth. Like, what we're doing, this is not love. Like, this is, we're killing each other. We're literally killing each other. And I was like, Britt, this can't work. Like, I think you have to leave me. Like, I think you got to go back home. Like, I want this to work, but this is so unhealthy. And she takes a couple days and she comes back and she's like, Taylor, we've tried everything, but we haven't tried God.
1: Yeah.
0: I'm like, okay, you know, what does that mean? You know, like, and she goes, I'd like you to enter RCIA. And I was like, what, you know, what's RCIA? And she's like, this is, you know, you've been going to mass for a couple of years now. I would like you to go through this thing. I'd like you to consider becoming Catholic. I'm like, okay, you know, where do I sign? and she's like, no, it's this 7-month thing. You go to this class for 7 months. And I was like, no way, I'm not doing that. So I actually say no, because I'm like, I'm not against Catholicism, but I'm somewhat against organized religion. I just didn't like, I'm such an American, like with these kind of, you know, America was founded very much with these Protestant foundations. And I was just built to be a relativist. Like, I was like, I didn't like the, you have to be this and, mm-hmm. and that the Catholic claim to be the one church. I knew enough that that's what the claim was.
1: Yeah.
0: I was like, I don't have to join. I don't. And so I said no. And she ended up, she's Brittany's pretty fiery. She's pretty strong-willed. She signs me up anyways, and she doesn't tell me. And then 2 days before the first class, she's like, hey, Taylor, the first class is Tuesday, and you have to go, or we're done. And so I'm like, okay, fine. So I'm like, I'll go. Like, forces me into it. So this was at St. Peter's on Capitol Hill. So I go in. It's, you know, I think it was about September. This was in 2015 now. So it was September. For anybody who's been in Washington, D.C. in September, it can be brutally hot, 100% humidity. So it's a hot Tuesday evening. It's, you know, 7 or 7:30 p.m. And I go into St. Peter's, which I had been in the church, but I had never been in the classroom. So I go into the church. I go into this basement classroom. And it's like the worst parish basement classroom you can possibly imagine. Like, yellow wallpaper peeling from the wall. There's a huge picture of Pope Francis that says porn kills love. There's a stack of catechisms sitting on a table. And I'm like, catechism's not a word. Like, I've never heard of that. That's not a word. And it's small and it's cramped. And the St. Peter's had a great RCIA class, so there, it was big, that like there was a lot of people coming, which praise God, but I was like, this is cramped. I'm like a B or C level celebrity too, so I'm like a little nervous. I'm like, this is so embarrassing, people are gonna recognize me. And so I sit in the back of the class, like arms folded, kind of like, I can't believe I'm here. And I remember sitting there, and Brittany went with me, and I remember sitting back in class just thinking like, all right, I'm gonna stick this out for like 2 months, and then I'm going to drop out and tell Brittany, you know, I tried, and we'll figure it out. So that's kind of my resolution. So I'm begrudgingly there. It's hot. And, you know, I hear the door open and slam shut, and in walks this man. He's short, a little round, and he's wearing what looks to me like to be a bed sheet. And he's got a huge rosary clanging from his hip. And for anybody out there, this man's obviously a Dominican priest, but I had never seen a Dominican priest. I had only ever seen a priest in a collar. And so I lean over to Brittany and I'm like, is that a priest? She's like, I think so. And this priest was Father Thomas Joseph White. He's actually, he's a great theologian and teacher. He's now the rector of the Angelicum in Rome, but he was at the Dominican House of Studies at the time, and he loved teaching RCA. So he was our teacher. So I'll pause there, because this is going to kind of catapult us into the next portion.
1: Yeah, well, that's a good place for a break anyway. We'll come back here in a couple minutes and, yep, and hear the rest of it. Again, we're joined tonight by Taylor Kemp, a Catholic revert, former MLS player, and we'll hear the rest of his story in just a minute. I want to remind you before the break just that if you go to chnetwork.org/story, You can find all kinds of conversion stories, episodes of the Journey Home program, as well as written version of people's stories from every background. 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We'll be back.
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1: Well, welcome back to the Journey Home program. We're entering the second half of our hour tonight, speaking with Taylor Kemp. He's a Catholic revert. He's now the Vice President of Content at the Augustine Institute, and he was a former MLS player. And when we left off your story, you know, your soccer career is going well,
0: mm-hmm.
1: But you'd gone to Mass.
0: Mm-hmm.
1: You're starting to have conscience issues, mm-hmm. you know, about things that had happened in your, you know, during your relationship unbeknownst to your girlfriend, so that, you know, you let her know all that. And now you're in RCIA,
0: mm-hmm.
1: and so what happened next?
0: So RCIA was amazing, yeah. Is the short. So right before we went into the break, I mentioned that I was pretty reluctantly mm-hmm. there. I wasn't really planning on sticking it out, and I get to that first class, and in comes this Dominican priest. His name is Father Thomas Joseph, and he teaches the class. And RCIA was amazing. Obviously, I'm here, so I stuck, you know, so I stuck it out. But it was just unbelievable. This is really... just a great credit to great teachers. The church has so many great teachers, historically so many great teachers today. But in RCIA, you know, as someone who didn't come from a religious background, who was very secular, who was brought up with a lot of the kind of just fundamental American values and drives for success, you know, there I am in RCIA, and I hear Father Thomas Joseph talking about what is sin, right? Like a word I had heard but never... kind of had unpacked. I'm hearing about human sexuality and how it is meant to be used and what happens when we misuse it. I'm hearing about the sacraments and why God gave them and the incarnation and what is atonement and what is redemption, who is Jesus Christ and who am I? And I was just, you know, I was kind of in the back of the class, arms crossed for maybe a month. You know, about 2 or 3 months in, I'm like, huh, like, this is interesting. Like, there, you know, I started actually not dreading Tuesdays and being like, oh, what am I going to hear about today? You know, probably 4 or 5 months in, I was like, I think he's right about some of this stuff. Like, this is, it makes sense. It makes sense. And then 6 months in, you know, I was obviously, we were in the kind of the scrutinies and approaching when I would have to give my assent to faith and be confirmed, because I had been yeah. baptized as a baby. And I, 6 months in, I was like, you know what? I don't know what I exactly think about all this. Mm-hmm. You know, I don't obviously totally understand the Trinity. I don't totally know what I think about the person of Jesus Christ. I don't totally understand the Pope. I don't totally understand the Catholic Church. But I was like, I believe enough to say yes, and I'll spend the rest of my life, you know, filling in the details. And so I had just a really beautiful conversion.
1: Was Brittany along for the ride?
0: She was.
1: She was attending as well.
0: So okay. she was coming, and it was really similar to her. She okay. was brought up in a mixed faith home. Her mom was Catholic and her dad was a Protestant. And so, but she had always been more Catholic than anything else. So she had always gone to Mass, but wasn't going to the sacrament of confession, didn't receive a great catechesis. So for her, it was similar. She was like, I've never heard this either. And so it was great being alongside each other during this. And then the other thing that was unbelievable was our relationship began to heal. You know, we had had these months of trying to put the pieces back together ourselves, and it was just like roadblock after roadblock, failure after failure, and it just wouldn't work. And then all of a sudden, we started healing, which was, I believe it was a twofold action. There was grace. We were opening ourselves up to God in ways that we had not before, and so he was filling us, and God is the divine physician. He was healing us. But the other side was very much on the intellectual side. The church gave us a language to understand how we hurt each other and what it did to each other. And that's really a powerful tool when you begin to understand, like, I did this and I acted from this place, from insecurity or fear, and then this had this effect. Just understanding that enough it gave us the ability to kind of look at each other and actually even be able to say, I know what I did to you and I'm sorry. You know, to accept the full weight of what I had done. Because I remember understanding, again, the teaching on sin and how we hurt each other. And I was like, I began to more deeply understand how deeply I hurt Brittany. And so that be able to give her a more complete I'm sorry, which goes a long way. And so we began to heal, and it was really beautiful. I'd been also addicted to pornography for a long time. And it was in RCI that I began to realize that was problematic and kind of do battle against that. And so I was kind of weeding that out of my life. Brittany and I are being given the vocabulary and an understanding and grace to heal. And it was really amazing. About probably 4 or 5 months into RCIA, it was like clear as day. I woke up one day and I was like, oh, I have to propose. Like, I have to marry this girl. And there's a beautiful teaching in that too. I can't help but always try to add little teaching moments. Yeah. But one of them is, you know, sin makes you stupid. It clouds our vision. And so I wasn't able to see Brittany clearly because of our past. And so as these things are beginning to be cleared up, as reconciliation is beginning to happen, and I could see her more clearly, it was clear as day to me, I have to marry this girl. And so the next week I went and bought a ring. So I proposed to her in the middle of RCIA, which was really incredible, because we were in turmoil maybe 5 months, 6 months before that. So anyways, when people ask, like, why did you convert? I was like, well, moral failure, a pretty girl, and a good teacher. All obviously infused with the grace of God. But those are really the three big ones. So this was now Easter in 2016. I come to the Easter Vigil for my confirmation, and I was like all in. And I was like, I don't know what half of this stuff means. I know enough to give a genuine and authentic yes. Like, Lord, I do not understand all, but I trust you enough that I believe this is true. And yes, here's my yes. And from that moment on too, I was like, I'll spend the rest of my life figuring out the rest of this. And so entered the church. It was super messy. it was messy on the family side. It was messy in the locker room. I mean, you can imagine, like I said, I was just a super secular guy, and professional sports locker rooms are not the most, you know, they're not super moral places. And so I was changing a lot. That was difficult on my friendships. That was difficult on my teammates. That was difficult on my family. And so it was kind of like chaos everywhere, but like complete joy and peace in me. Mm-hmm. And the next most important thing in the natural world, which was my relationship with Brittany as we were approaching our wedding. So, you know, 2016 was just a really special and crazy and chaotic year, but entered the church, which was beautiful.
1: Yeah, yeah. And obviously, again, she continued to be impacted by this journey as well on her side. Talk about that a little bit.
0: Yeah. It was very similar to my experience, probably just like a pitch down, because it wasn't, you know, totally new. But it was a total revitalization for her, a return to the sacrament of confession, a different understanding and fidelity to the Mass. We started taking up the more traditional devotions like the rosary. We started reading scripture. So it was very much, it was a great kind of alongside each other. And for me, it was totally new. And for her, it was new, but she was historically Catholic. So I come to the church. She's coming alongside me. It's great. Life's a bit messy. And I have the best year of my entire career. And I attribute that not to the fact that I did what God wanted, so he gave me all the soccer success I could dream of. It wasn't that. It was because when I became Catholic, I realized how much my identity had been wrapped up in being a soccer player, which my whole life had been about, and that that is not who I am, that I am a son of the Lord, and that that's my identity. And so all of a sudden, all of the anxiety and fear that I had been living with for so long from soccer, just like, it just kind of disappeared. And so I was no longer afraid of failure, which was a huge deal. Yeah. And for anybody who's in kind of performance psychology, when you're trying to perform in a state of fear, it like significantly dampens your performance. You get tunnel vision. It's a hard place to be in. And I had, that's how I had been operating. And many professional athletes that I know actually play in that state. And all of a sudden I wasn't afraid, and that kind of freed me up to play differently. And I played a lot better. And so I had the best year of my career. It was after that that I was called into the full national team ahead of our 2017 World Cup qualifiers, which was like the highlight pinnacle of my year, which was great. And then in 2017, I had a really small injury that I was supposed to recover from, and I had a hard time recovering from it. And a couple months later, and I had to get a surgery. A couple months later, I was supposed to be coming back. I couldn't recover, had another injury, had to get another surgery, and then this was now in the spring of 2018, so my injury started at the end of 2017. In the spring of 2018, I just couldn't get better, and I flew up to Boston to see a specialist, and I sat down with him. They did all the scans to figure out what was going on, and he goes, "Taylor, there's a surgery that you need, and it's going to be great. You're going to be way better off because of this surgery, and you'll never play high-level sports again." And so that was in May of 2018. June, I had the surgery. And in October of that year, I retired from professional soccer. So converted in 2016, played my last soccer game in 2017, and then left soccer entirely in 2018.
1: That had to have been a bit of an identity crisis.
0: Yeah, it was and it wasn't. The Lord had done a lot to prepare me for that moment when it came, which I didn't know at the time. You know, he had helped me kind of have a more healthy understanding of how much my identity had been wrapped up in soccer and was kind of course correcting. And then also after my conversion in 2016, you know, as is probably evident, I fell in love with really the theology and philosophy side of things, about learning about the faith. Like, it was so illuminating. And then being able to kind of shape my life around those things was really powerful. So I fell in love with learning. And after that, I started just reading. I was just buying like the top seller Christian books off of Amazon, which can get you in some hot water. And I had some good friends that were like, "What are you reading?" And I would tell them, like, "Don't read that book." And so they had recommended, like, they were like, "You should probably look into some further education. Like, you really seem to love this stuff." And I started a Bible study in my locker room. I was just loving handing on what I was learning. Really, what began in RCIA, I was just like, I gotta tell people about this. Like the Samaritan woman, like, you just gotta tell people. And I was doing that. And so I discovered kind of this love of handing on what I was learning. And so I had some friends that knew that, and they knew that I was buying all these books. They're like, "You should look in some furthering education." So I just Googled online Catholic graduate programs. And that's how I found the Augustine Institute, the place that I now work. Is they have an online graduate in theology. And so I looked there and a couple others, and I had some friends that had gone through the program. So I called them, and they're like, "Oh, just go through it. It's awesome." So that's how I got connected to the Augustine Institute. And so I was a distance education student. So that's relevant, A, because that's how I ended up getting to the place that I now work. But the other thing is, I was in these classes. We're going through all of Scripture. We're going through the history of the church. And I'm just completely enamored by all of these things. And so, you know, as you're looking at the soccer side of things, how I'm having a good year and then I start to have these injuries, my heart had already kind of started moving in this way of, I discovered this deep love of teaching. I wouldn't have called it teaching at the time. Like, I just was like, I'll do a Bible study with one person. I don't care. And like, I just was like, I got to tell somebody what had been handed on to me. And so I, this kind of love of teaching and formation had really started to find its place in me. And so as I'm at the Augustine Institute and I'm doing my first year as a distance ed student, while I'm still playing, I am actually aware of, there's these movements in my heart of like, I have a love for this that is like so astronomically higher than my love of soccer.
1: Wow.
0: So my heart was like moving there. I had no idea God was going to take me out of soccer.
1: Yeah.
0: But I was like, it was crazy. Like my life as a professional athlete was super tortured. It was something I liked it, but like I also hated it. It was so weird. Like to some extent, I mean, this is kind of sad, and I also don't think it's necessarily rare. I hadn't like really loved soccer since probably high school.
1: Yeah.
0: Because it became almost a professional environment since I went to college.
1: Mm-hmm.
0: And it truly was a job in like the worst sense of a job. It was very obligatory. I did it because I was supposed to. And so as I'm still playing and I'm now learning theology and I'm beginning to have small opportunities of passing that on, I was like, this is so much better. I was like more looking forward to the Bible studies after practice than practice. And so then when my injuries came along, my first thing was like, oh, injuries happen, no big deal. I've had them before. This is just more time that I can now study and I'll get better in time. And then, you know, months and months and months and months and months went on, and eventually I got totally used to not being on the field, and I was basically just like ministering to the guys in the locker room. And that I started a Bible study the previous year with one. By the end of my second year, it was up to 9, and 2 guys ended up entering the church.
1: Wow.
0: And truly, by the time, you know, I had that really significant conversation with that doctor in Boston that was like, you'll never play high level sports again. My reaction to that, which was a total, like, God prepared me for that moment, was okay. I was like, I'm good with that. No idea what I was going to do. No idea what that meant. But I was like, yeah, okay. I know what I'm going to go do. Like, I didn't know what that was by way of a job. But I was like, I know what I'm pointing myself out. So surgery happens. I'm pretty at peace, which was a total miracle because my whole life was wrapped up in that. And come to terms with that soccer's ending. And then, you know, a big moment in my soccer career that I look back on with a tremendous gratitude to God, which was really revelatory to me. I look back on this and it was most especially important to me. Is October when I retire. So I have that surgery, I'm recovering, but it's very clear, I'm not returning to high level sports just like the doctor had said. I wasn't able to get the motion back that I needed. And so October, I ask for a meeting with our GM, Dave Casper, and my head coach, Ben Olson, to tell them. And they kind of knew. I mean, I had been hurt. I had now at this point been out. I'd been injured for 14 months, so over a year. So, like, this wasn't going to blindside them, but I was going to tell them, you guys, you know, hey. And my contract was up at the end of the year, so it was, like, really natural. Like, this isn't going to work. So I asked them for a meeting, and I go in there, and I had worked with them for 6 years, too. So we had known each other. And I sit down with them, and I was like, hey, you know, you guys know I've been in the rehab. It's just like the doctor said, it's not... I'm not getting the motion back. It's not going to happen. I want to announce my retirement to the team, and this is going to be my last year. And they're like, oh, you know, we thought this was probably likely. We're so sad. And the GM, Dave, turns to me and he goes, you know, Taylor, we've actually been talking. We would love to just extend your contract one more year just to keep you in the locker room because we think you're really good for the guys and you've been here a long time. And we know you probably won't play, but who knows, maybe you will. But we basically, they're like, we'll just keep you here just to keep you here in the locker room. And without like any hesitation, I was like, that's, you know, thank you. Like, that's a tremendous thing. I'm ready to move on. And I look back on that for kind of strength many, many times to be like, oh my gosh, how the Lord had prepared me for departure is just so great.
1: Yeah.
0: It was like clear as day to me. This is the direction that I'm supposed to go in. So I retire. My wife and I fly to France, and we take a train down to Saint-Jean-Pied-de-Port, and we walk the 34-day full French Way Camino.
1: Wow.
0: With a slightly not totally back to normal hip, which is ill-advised, but we do the whole thing because we didn't have kids yet. And we were like, when else are we going to be able to do this? We fly back to Denver in 2019. We move in with her parents. I have no job prospects. I have no plan. All the credibility that I have is in sports, which I basically feel that the Lord is saying that's not where you're going. And finished my degree at the Augustine Institute in person in 2019. After that, or really in the middle of that, while I'm finishing my degree, I do get hired through the help of a good friend, Dr. Sri. He helps me get hired at the Denver Catholic Biblical and Catechetical Schools, which it's an adult faith formation program that teaches scripture in 4 years and the catechism in 2. So I teach for them for a while. COVID hits. It's an in-person program, blows the whole thing up. And then in an unbelievably providential way, send my resume into the Augustine Institute and get hired on Deformed. And so I've been there ever since. I'll pause there.
1: Oh, that's incredible. And again, like you pointed out there, you know, God's amazing providence in preparing you for that shift.
0: Yeah.
1: Right. And that doesn't always happen. I would imagine that a big part of it is just the fact that you were so docile to the Holy Spirit preparing you. You know, I think sometimes we aren't as docile to that. And so sometimes mm-hmm. the changes are more rough than they need to be mm-hmm. because, and God's often maybe leading us along, but we're not quite ready for it.
0: Yeah. And you know, if I look back, because I would say yes, you know, by God's providence, I was quite open. And I think a huge reason for that was because my life had just been in like turmoil. You know, I had had the relationship problems, and then I had seen how the Lord healed those. And I had had this anxiety and fear in playing soccer, and God kind of removed that. And so I was in this state of like, I don't know anything. Like, yeah. I was like, I had architected my life up to this point, and it led to just pain and ruin and anxiety. And he had addressed those in challenging, obviously, particularly on the relational side, really difficult paths, but coming out on the other side of them with like real peace and real joy that, yeah, when by the time the injury stuff came along, I was like, Lord, whatever you want, like you can, I don't know anything. Yeah. And you can do whatever you want, which is so great. But it was a cost to get there.
1: Yeah.
0: Like Brittany and I's relationship almost completely collapsed.
1: Right.
0: I almost like lost my mind from stress and anxiety.
1: Yeah.
0: But yeah, like it was, the Lord worked in such a way that by the time these big moments came, I was like pretty surrendered. I was pretty abandoned to, Lord, I've taken control of my life and architected it, and it didn't work. So whatever you want,
1: yeah.
0: Like take it in whatever direction you want.
1: You know, a theme came out earlier. We were talking about truth and freedom, right? And the connection between those two, right? Because you were awakened to a desire for truth, but there was a wrestling there early on in your story, and really throughout your story of wanting to there's a part of us that wants to maintain a freedom apart from truth.
0: Yes.
1: But it's not a real freedom. The only true freedom is on the other side of truth. So it involves a certain surrender there. And it can mm-hmm. be scary.
0: Yeah, it was, and there's a lot there.
1: Yeah.
0: One, I wanted freedom. We all want freedom. We're made for freedom, but under the right conditions.
1: Yeah, freedom for.
0: Yes, not freedom from, freedom for. And that was one of the biggest things that I didn't like about coming to the church was like I knew that my freedom was going to be restricted, and so I didn't like that. I wanted freedom, and this was so true of me. I was an absolute relativist without ever even knowing that I was or what that word meant. Like, meaning I didn't really think there was an objective truth. I thought people could make their own truth. Like, I was just brought up in secular America. That was just in the water. It's just in the way that we think, or at least in the suburban parts of Colorado that I was brought up in. It was just, well, like, you do you, you know, whatever works for you, you know, as long as you're not harming anybody. Like, and I had taken that in. And that was really what you're saying was so important for the RCIA process. When Father Thomas Joseph is teaching about all these things, like what grabbed me was obviously not like, oh, these are cool ideas.
1: Right.
0: You're like, no, this is like bedrock true.
1: Yeah.
0: And I remember like when you kind of take yourself and you measure yourself against something, you realize like there are these fundamental laws that govern the universe that God set up, and that our joy is conforming ourselves to those, and that's what results in freedom. And that was totally my experience.
1: Yeah.
0: You know, trying to reform certain elements of my moral life as it related to sexuality, you realize like, oh, I restricted I completely turned myself into a prisoner.
1: Mm-hmm.
0: So yeah, there was this, I mean, that's the drama almost of every single life.
1: Yeah. Yeah.
0: We are made for freedom, but like Adam and Eve in the garden, we want to do it on our terms. We want to grasp, and take possession of something that it is not our right to have. And then the result of that is, slavery.
1: Yeah.
0: That was my story. That was,
1: yeah.
0: It's all of our story.
1: Well, I feel like, you know, again, an offshoot of this or a connection too is your sense, you'd mentioned that ever since high school, you'd lost even the joy of the game,
0: mm-hmm.
1: right? And there was this anxiety to it, you know, not wanting to fail and all that. But you had this moment almost after, I like to think of it almost after the Sabbath, right?
0: Yeah.
1: Like, in other words, you surrendered to truth, and you've now, you know, you're open to the reality of things again. And on the other side of that is now you can go back to the game of life, the game of soccer, with this true freedom
0: yes.
1: to just enjoy it.
0: Yes. Yeah. And it's like this lightheartedness.
1: Yeah.
0: And that you're right that it's not just about, that was true for soccer, but it's just yeah. true of life.
1: Right.
0: That when we're in, our best state, when we're most in tune, what are we doing? Mm-hmm. We're relying like children on a loving father. Mm-hmm. We're trusting that he's providing for our needs in mysterious ways, that whatever he's taking us through, that he'll provide for us. And that can give you this kind of state of like, okay, you know, whatever crosses come, whatever challenges come, whatever joys come, whatever opportunities come,
1: yeah.
0: I can receive them like a child. And that is such a fun way to live. And that totally happened for soccer, because then I could approach it as, oh, if I get hurt today, it's okay. Oh, if we lose, it's okay. If I lose my contract and somebody takes my spot, it's okay. There's like, and then all of a sudden you're free. You're free. And no one can take that from you, which, yeah. And it's funny, you know, for those of us that are seeking to live good Catholic lives, how easy it is for us to fall back into that old mindset, to forget the deeper truths of things, that God is a good father who will provide for us, and to rely on ourselves or to rely on others, to put our foundation, to put our safety into something else. I'm still falling into that all the time.
1: Well, I think this is one of the reasons that God commands us to take a Sabbath, right?
0: Mm-hmm.
1: Right? Because in other words, if left to our own devices, even our desire to do good, mm-hmm. to do good work for the kingdom, will slowly become a corruption and a point of pride and anxiety, and we're trying to do it all on our own.
0: Yep.
1: So God commands us once a week, you will set aside that, and you'll remember that this isn't, you know, this is, your work isn't the beginning and ending of things.
0: No.
1: The feast is the beginning and end of things.
0: Yes. There's a great, I'm reading Through the Soul of the Apostolate, which is a great book, and the whole first part of that you could summarize as the importance for those of us that are faithful and trying to kind of work out our salvation in fear and trembling. We must never worship the works of God over the God of works. Mm-hmm. And, you know, I work in a Catholic apostolate, and I'm like, that, I have to remember that every single day. It's so easy. Pride is so subtle, and it's the reason, it's the fundamental, it's what we find in the garden, is just this desire to take possession and ownership and to forget God's place and to let trust die in our heart. Mm-hmm. So yeah, that is it's always a struggle, and we always have to love the giver, not the gift, so to speak. But it's always hard.
1: It's such an important theme, right? Especially for people, like you said, in ministry, because again, your work will either be this point of pride that separates you from God, mm-hmm. or it will be this point of obedience and love.
0: Mm-hmm.
1: And it just depends on your relationship to sort of the Sabbath, you know, or the Sunday, or just the recognition of God's providence and his grace.
0: Mm-hmm. Yeah. Yep, and being able to just truly let things go on the Sabbath, but even in little parts of the day of just disconnecting from different things. Yeah, but it's incredibly important.
1: That's wonderful. We just have a few minutes left, so tell us a little bit about your work with the Augustine Institute.
0: Mm-hmm.
1: Yeah.
0: Augustine Institute's a great place.
1: Yeah.
0: If you haven't heard of it, just go ahead and give it a Google. So the Augustine Institute was founded as a graduate school. So at the heart of it, we are a school. We only do upper education, so we have four graduate programs. We have a master's in theology, master's in pastoral theology, biblical studies, and Catholic education. Those are the four. So I went through the master's in theology. So we do that, but we do a lot more than that too. We also have Formed, which is a video and audio streaming app. It has great Catholic content that people can find. We do all kinds of things, and we produce content in-house. We have a studio, so we do all different kinds of things. We make podcasts, and we make documentaries, and all different kinds of stuff, so you can find that. But we also work with over 100 different content providers that are also bringing content on there. My recommendation out there is certainly for parents. So I have three little kids. You have kids. Lots of us out there have kids. And it's a hard time to have kids in the culture today. There's lots of, you know, harmful stuff out there that you can find on, you know, whatever, YouTube or Disney. We are doing a lot to try to build up our kids' content on Form. So for parents, you can find that. We also have the Amen app, which is a free Catholic prayer and meditation app. and we have Word of Life, which is a curriculum program for schools. So we do all different kinds of things. You can go on the website to find some of that. And then one of the most recent projects that just came out that I'm excited about, and I was actually able to be the co-host of it, was a new program called Symbolon, which is 16 30-minute episodes. It walks through the foundations of the Catholic faith. So it really takes the creed as a guide. It's great for small group studies, Bible studies, RCIA, OCI programs, but it's great. So for anybody out there, you can go to AugustineInstitute.org/Symbolon. You can check that out. But that is our latest. We're really excited about it, really proud of it, and hope it is a great tool and resource for the church.
1: That's awesome. Thank you for your work there. And that, yeah, the we parents need all the help that we can get raising our kids in the faith. You know, again, with another minute or so left here, you know, if there are parents out there who are concerned, you know, they want to bring up the kids in the faith, the kids are passionate about sports or other things in life. How do we encourage them to contextualize those things in light of the faith?
0: Yeah, that's a great question. So I do get that question a lot for sports. Yeah. Sports is a growing thing here in the States, that's for sure. And as Catholics, so much of our life is dependent upon in what order do we put things, mm-hmm. right? There's so many goods out there, and what order do we put them in the, you know, kind of what you're alluding to is it's easy to let sports fall too high up the list. And my first recommendation would be really the Sabbath rest that you're talking about. The easiest way to do it is always protect Sunday. Mm-hmm. You have to protect Sunday. And then really my two other recommendations are, because I know there's families out there that their kids are in, you know, high level sports, and they can be intense and they can be time consuming, and you know, they love it and you don't want to take them out of it. Like, so I'm not saying that, but just make sure then that you're giving equal due time to the faith, whether that's family prayer in the morning or the afternoon, or there's a lot of different ways you can do it. So I don't want to get kind of prescriptive.
1: Yeah.
0: But just make sure that it holds its rightful place, that it is not the most important thing, and that it is not the thing that gives a child his or her identity. Because it's one of the modern idols of the day, that's for sure. But it's a good thing in its own right.
1: Yeah. Well, thank you so much, Taylor, for sharing your story.
0: It's great to be on.
1: And also
0: thank
1: for
0: you.
1: Those words of wisdom. You know, again, like kind of we were talking about, the faith provides the context even for all the good things of this life. Mm-hmm. I think one of the great things about being Catholic is the sacramental worldview, you know, that is sort of embedded in our faith, recognizing that the world is good. God made it and declared it so. Mm-hmm. But the question is whether we receive it, whether we grasp at it, mm-hmm. like in the garden, or whether we receive it as a gift mm-hmm. from our Father in the faith. And so the faith provides the context, not just for, well, most importantly, for our salvation in our identity and our future in heaven with Christ, mm-hmm. but it also even in this life, you know, it allows us to see the good things of this world as a gift and to receive them in a way that blesses us and blesses the Lord.
0: Yep, that's exactly right.
1: Well, thank you so much for your work. Again, check out AugustineInstitute.org for more of Taylor's work and the great work they're doing over there. And thank you again for joining us for this episode of the Journey Home program. I pray that Taylor's story was an inspiration to you. We'll be back again next week with another story. Until then, God bless.
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9: This is a digital moment with Sandra McDevitt. Did you know Benjamin Franklin and Father John Carroll led a failed diplomatic trip to Canada in 1776 to persuade Canada to become the 14th colony? The Continental Army in 1775 had captured Montreal, but had run out of funds and forced merchants to supply them with devalued currency. Franklin had an uphill battle. Britain had recently guaranteed the French Catholic population of Quebec their own language, religion, and culture. Meanwhile, the Continental

0: Speaking with author Robert McNamara about his book, The Personalism of Edith Stein, a synthesis of Thomism and phenomenology, published by Catholic University of America Press and naturally available through our EWTN religious catalog. Okay, Robert, tell me, what is important about the personalism of Edith Stein for the average Catholic to understand?
1: Well, isn't it most interesting to explore what it is to be a human person made to the image of God? And how better to do it than through the eyes of St. Edith Stein and St. Thomas Aquinas, two stalwarts of the Catholic Christian philosophical tradition. They give us a wonderful perspective on what it means to be human, what it means to be a person, and how to live that out with integrity.
0: Okay, well, thank you very much, Robert McNamara, the book, The Personalism of Edith Stein, a synthesis of Thomism and phenomenology, again, available through our catalog. I'm Doug Keck. This has been A Bookmark Brief. Thanks for stopping by. We hope to see you next time.
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6: This is Father Joseph Mary of the Franciscan Missionaries of the Eternal Word. 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
1: The most glorious work of all, to praise God in his kingdom.
0: Moved by the Spirit.
1: One who lives in love lives in God. And God lives in him.
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4: The essence of evangelization is to tell everybody Jesus loves you.
5: We're all called to be great saints.
4: Don't miss the opportunity.
1: Thank you. Well, welcome family, and welcome all the family that's here. The word family has been kind of lost in this day and age because there are so many single-parent families. There's so much heartache. And so I really feel very strong about the fact that I think our dear Lord wants us to be family, to share our problems, to share our difficulties, to share the good things that happen to us. And so tonight is family night, and as such, you're welcome to call. Tonight we're going to talk about our enemies. Ooh. If you have a favorite enemy,

0: meet that you want us to pray for, call up. You don't mention his name, for goodness sake, or her name. But you may also have a problem with forgiving. And maybe you just need to say, I hate somebody. I have not forgiven somebody for umpteen years, and I ache inside. Well, maybe we all need to pray for that. Ask the Lord to give you that wonderful grace of mercy. We don't like to be vulnerable today. You know, vulnerability seems to be a weakness. But it's really a kind of virtue. Jesus was terribly, terribly vulnerable. He was exposed to hatred, to jealousy. He was exposed to indifference. He was exposed to mass ignorance of the ways of God. The scribes, the Pharisees, the doctors of the law missed his coming completely. And so he had deep hurts all his life. The one comfort was that wonderful woman, Mary, who seemed to understand. She had so much grace and all that. And it's wonderful when you have a friend that somehow seems to know what's wrong even before you do. And I think in our Lord's human nature, our dear lady gave that comfort. You know, there's foundations to everything. You just don't... You don't live in the middle of the air somewhere. You gotta have solid rock. Or the most terrifying thing about an earthquake is that the thing that you've always felt solid begins to shake. But that's our spiritual life sometimes. We think we're solid, but we're shaking. Because somewhere, someplace, there's somebody we hate or we haven't forgiven. I like to read to you what Jesus says about that. He said, I say to you who are listening, isn't that cute? Love your enemies. Do good to those who hate you. Bless those who curse you. And pray for those who treat you badly. Well, a lot to swallow, don't you think? Is that easy? Anybody say it's easy here? No? You don't think it's easier either, do you, Father? No? Well, I don't think it's easy. Love your enemies. What does it mean to love an enemy? It means to wish him well. Most of the times we wish some of our enemies would slip on a banana peel. We don't want them to suffer a lot, but just a little bit, you know? And this is wrong. See, there has to be, the hurt is always there, especially if you had a very just hurt. And yet I am asked by God to rise above the hurt and forgive, to love. It wouldn't have been as bad as if our Lord would have said forgive, right? Oh, but he starts out with loving it or her. Or it, whatever it is today. I don't know what it is. Love your enemies and do good to those who hate you. Now, sometimes you can't even get near those who hate you, huh? Well, what would it mean to do good? Well, to say something nice about them. If something is somebody in front of you saying something hateful. If there's the opportunity to do something good, you would do it. See, what we don't understand, I think, is that it's something inside of me when I don't forgive that happens. It's almost like a spiritual cancer. Now, a lot of people feel that if you don't do what you feel like doing, you're a hypocrite. That's not hypocrisy. Hypocrisy is when I act real nice to somebody and I want to do them in. But, you know, it's a kind of knife in the back. You see this in the scriptures. Our Lord says, you hypocrites. And what was it they did? They said, Master, is it right to pay taxes to Caesar? They're always trying to trip him up, but they look so good before the people. I said, you hypocrites, whitened sepulchres. That's a grave, a tomb, full of dead men's bones. Whew. They look pretty alive to the crowd. But the Lord was saying to them, because they did what they did, they were hypocrites. They acted so nice to the Lord. Master, is it good to pay taxes to Caesar? Brought this adulterer, and he said, Moses said to stone her. What do you say? They must have said it in a very nice, compassionate tone. That's a hypocrite. But when you act against what your human nature feels, that is not hypocrisy, that's virtue, which you hear is seldom here today. I want to be like Jesus. My Italian temperament is not like Jesus. I can tell you that. On a natural level, I don't even come near it. But the whole point is, that is not what's important. Though I may feel angry, though I may feel I don't want to love my enemy or do good to them, I must do it. Otherwise, you begin to act on instincts. You're made to the image of God. Do you know what that means? You have an intellect, a reason. So, well, my reason does says I shouldn't forgive my enemy. But who's suffering when you don't forgive your enemy? Your enemy? He may be out having a ball. You're the one dying and withering up. The Lord says again, pray for those who treat you badly. Some of you work in offices, and the boss gets, kind of tells dirty jokes. He may passes at you, all this. You got to pray for him. I would switch jobs, but you still got to pray for these people. You know what Our Lady of Fatima said? She said, so many people go to hell. Why? Because there's no one to pray for them. The most beautiful thing about Maria Goretti, I forget how many times she was stabbed. And every time she was stabbed, she said, I forgive you. Can you imagine that? This man wanted to rape her, and she resisted, and he started to stab her. And she, every time, she says, I forgive you. And she said to her mother, I will pray for him that he is with me in the kingdom. He was at her canonization and lived a holy life in a monastery after his imprisonment. It takes grace to do that. It's something supernatural. You can't do that on your own. See? You have to have the grace. That's what Jesus did. See, Jesus came down. He lived. He suffered. And we can all reach that. Nobody here can say they cannot reach heroic forgiveness, heroic love. That's real heroism. If I love somebody, even if they're 50, 100 miles away, if they've hurt me, I have to love them. I have to get out of my system by praying. Our Lord's given us steps. I must do good, and I wish them well. I must bless them. When you're night prayer, say, Lord, I bless this person, and I have to pray for them. When you say your rosary or you say your prayers, or you pray for them, what happens? Something lifts out of you. It lifts out of you. And you're not so tied in. Leave the justice and injustice to God. We have a call. Hello?
1: Hello.
0: Where are you from?
1: Ohio, Mother.
0: Wonderful.
1: And I really enjoy your program.
0: Thank you.
1: And you're a lifesaver. I know it's hard. You know, I was married 37 years, and my husband had a girlfriend and committed adultery, and I got a divorce. And we have three sons, but I can't forgive I try and pray, and I go to communion, but I can't forgive him. But yet, I wished him really bad things to happen to him. And then when I do that, like today I saw a woman that I knew that had a stroke, and I thought, I would never wish that on anybody. And I felt so terrible for wishing such bad things to happen to him. But you know what? Now I'm 65, going to be 65, and he wants to cut my alimony, and I have no, you know, where can I go to get a job or anything at this age? After I've been taking care of my family all these years.
0: Right, why don't we all say a prayer for her, huh? For the pain in her heart, inflicted by someone so unjustly. Lord Jesus, I ask that you give this woman the grace to forgive. It's so hard. But during your crucifixion, Lord, you look down with all that unbelievable agony, pain. And you said, Father, forgive them. They don't know what they do. And you know, your sons ought to help you in this. You and your sons. Don't worry about how you feel about it. It'd be nice if you and your sons could get together sometime and you say, let's pray for your dad. And let's pray for ourselves that we don't live and die in hatred. See, that's why you're crying. That's why you're so miserable. It's also because of the injustice and the hurt. But there's something happens to the soul inside. It begins to shrivel up. Why do you? You're 65. You know, I'm 69, and I don't want to jeopardize my kingdom for some goofball. You know, you feel sorry for your husband, and you want to pray for him, but if you keep getting this anger and you wish him evil, see, it says, I got to wish him well. Wish him well meaning that you wish that he will save his soul. You can't wish he has a good time with his new wife or mistress. That isn't wishing him well. That's wishing him evil. But you have to say, Lord, forgive him. I forgive him. Help me to forgive him more. And I wish that the light enters his heart, and before he dies, before he enters the kingdom, he will understand. That's what's so important. And I think as you did that as a family, I don't know if you're Catholic or not, but I would say that rosary. I would trust in the Lord. And you know, my mother did that for a long time. It was a hard, hard time for her to forgive my father. Hard time. And I don't think she really forgave him until a couple of weeks before she died. There was always inside that anger. And she was so unhappy. Don't do that. You can have peace in your heart if you forgive. See, and the fact that it's unjust makes the forgiveness more heroic, makes it more like Jesus. Look what he suffered for love of you. You have to forgive. Our dear Lord says here, to the man who slapped you on the cheek, present the other cheek. Oh, that's hard. To the man who takes your cloak from you, give him your tunic. See, there's that total release, abandonment of ourselves to God. Is it easy? No, it's not easy. And the only way you can really obtain peace and keep peace in your heart is to forgive. This is the formula. Love your husband. What does that mean? Wish him well. What does well mean for him? That he understands the evil he has done. And that his soul may very well be in jeopardy. Then it says, do him good. Pray for him. See, don't run around wishing him to have a stroke and wishing him this. What good is that going to do you? Huh? Is that like Jesus? No. Is that like the Father who forgives you over and over and over? Let's say Hail Mary for this woman. Hail Mary, full of grace, the Lord is with thee. Blessed art thou amongst women, and blessed is the fruit of thy womb, Jesus. Holy Mary, Mother of God, pray for us sinners, now and at the hour of our death. Amen. Do you know what else it says here? The Lord said, this is Luke 6:26. Treat others as you would like them to treat you. See? See? And if you love those who love you, what thanks do you expect? But if you love those who do not love you, and you lend to those who from whom you hope to receive, he said even sinners do that. Don't you wish the banks would hear this one, you know, lend without interest? Ooh, wouldn't that be great? See, you have to love your enemies and do good and lend without any hope of return. Boy, that's a good one. That doesn't mean you, I don't know if it means if I have $100,000, but some people expect tit for tat. You're going to give me this, I give you that, and you give me something back. And it just goes on and on, but the Lord didn't say that. We have another caller. Hello?
2: Oh, Mother.
0: Yes.
2: Yes, I have a question. I've been going through a divorce now for almost a year.
0: Yes.
2: And every day I pray to the Lord, I go to church, I read the Bible every morning, and I ask just to give us a chance to work things out.
0: Yeah.
2: Nothing seems to work. It just, nothing happens.
0: Yeah.
2: I just don't know what else to do.
0: Well, I think sometimes you have to give it time. The important thing is what you're doing. You're forgiving, you're praying, you're asking for reconciliation. That's everything it says here to do. That's what's important. If she does not respond or correspond, that's something beyond your power. But try. Maybe a priest could go to see her, or a good friend. Maybe you could call her and just ask her to take her out to dinner or something. But what you're doing is exactly right. Just keep doing it. Make every effort. But be at peace as you make the effort. When you die, you will have to answer to the Lord for what you're doing, and you're doing the right thing. Sometimes you can get kind of in despair almost, but don't do that. You know, everything takes time. Everything takes time. And don't be patient. And be at peace. If I release something to God, don't take it back. Give it to Him. Give it to Him. Once I give it to Him, well, you just can't give and take it back. You can't do that. If I give something to the Lord, a hurt, a problem, a past sin, if I give it, why keep taking it back? You're doing the right thing. Give it to the Lord and be at peace. We have another call. Hello?
3: Hello?
0: Where are you from?
3: Are you talking to me?
0: Yeah, I'm talking to you.
3: Oh, I love your program.
0: Thank you.
3: Going with that. Sister, I'm from Chicago, mm-hmm. or a suburb of Chicago, and I have a situation that I'm just confused about, and it's related to what you've been talking about. I prayed for someone that I worked for a year. They had a sin in their life, and I don't want to say what that sin is
0: yeah.
3: in the year. But I was really praying against it for a long time. And one day, and it was my fault, this person would continually tell me this was not the case. And at one point I said, well, I know that it is, and that's okay, but please not to continue telling me they don't participate in this thing. The next day I was fired because of that. And I continued to pray for the person. I started fasting 4 days a week, say 4 to 5 rosaries a day, go to Mass and Communion every day, and sometimes I go twice to Mass because I can't make it till the afternoon, say the St. Michael Chaplet, do the Divine Mercy Chaplet with my arms out, and all of the things I know to do. And I went back and I apologized to the person, and they said, well, they were considering having me come back and everything was fine and I should go for unemployment because they felt that I had lost the pay. When I went for unemployment, they had filed a complaint. And I was very surprised, and I said, rather than jump to conclusions and believe a lie, I'll go try and find out. But they pursued that. I then went on an interview for another position, and I told the person that I had never, you know, wanted the unemployment. I was going to send it to them to kind of show them just my good faith and that my intentions were good and whatever had changed their attitude to become spiteful, that I wasn't going to accept it. I went for the position and was hired and given a good salary and a good future, and they said, well, the last thing we want to do is call this person as a courtesy because the type of work is all interrelated. He stopped that from happening, and now I don't have that position. Unemployment overruled what he did, but he's going to contest that again. And I'm continuing to pray, but it's just, you know, I don't know, where do you draw the line where you say, well, I move on, and where do you stop the staying in prayer constantly? I have to thank you for your programs. I've watched EWTN constantly every day for the past 3 months that this has been going on.
0: Well, I think the Lord is pleased with you. That's what's important. And you do continue to pray, but I would move on. Don't try to prove anything to them. You've already tried, and it hasn't worked. But continue to pray, continue to love, continue to forgive. But you got your own life to live. You have to get a job. And I think you have to pray because this person is in grave danger. Because they consistently try to do you in for something you haven't done. You see that? People do that all the time. And that's why they're so endangered. You know, we can be without this and that and the other thing that we think is so necessary, but when you're without God, when there's nothing but hatred, when you just try to stop somebody from getting a job and making a living, that's such a dangerous position to be in. What happened if that person would get killed or something? You're going to face God hating. You're doing the right thing before God, but go on. Don't try to relive and redo. You can't. Just go on and get yourself another job. And realize that you're pleasing to God. That is all that's important. Nothing else is important. We have another call. Hello?
4: Hello, Mother.
0: Yes.
4: Hi, I'm from Pennsylvania.
0: Uh-huh.
4: And I'm calling to ask you if you could please say a prayer for my father's son. My son's father. Excuse me, Mother.
0: Okay.
4: My son really doesn't know him, but for the past 14 years, off and on, we have been harassed by this man and his friends and families. And my son is very angry with me and with him. Okay, the last time that he had really had contact with him was by a note. The man had left a note saying that he was going to kill him if I didn't give him $4,000. And my son was very upset by this. So I would like to have a prayer said for him that this man may change and realize what he has done to other people.
0: We're going to do that right now. Lord Jesus, I just ask that you extend your hand upon this man and stop him from doing any kind of harm. Enlighten his mind, his heart, his soul, to make him understand that he is in jeopardy, that he is hating and doing evil to others. Continue to give this woman the patience to wait. Pray. I ask the Lord to give you the grace to pray and have compassion. Love of enemies is compassion. Compassion is the ability to put up with evil with a kind heart. It's not just having pity on someone. It's not just feeling if somebody has a headache or has cancer or has an accident. It's more than that. It feels. And a higher degree of compassion is empathy. I feel what you feel. But I have compassion also because I understand. See, compassion is an understanding virtue. So try to have that compassion that feels sorry for anyone who lives in a state of hatred. You loved them at one time. Nobody knows, maybe, but you, or maybe you don't know what happened in between. Whatever it is, love by praying, love by forgiving. And then ask the Lord to give him light. We ask all of this in the name of Jesus, who is so powerful and who forgave all his enemies. He faced his Father with the same love he came down to earth with. He gave back to the Father, unsullied by the evil of men. Our love gets spotted and cold and sometimes just disappears over the actions of those around us who do evil things or bad things. And the love of Jesus never once, from his conception to his death, was ever sullied by hatred or anything. The love that his human nature received in his conception was given back to the Father, whole and entire and beautiful. Well, we may have made a lot of mistakes in our lives, but we can do that. We can hand back to Jesus, to the Father, when we die, our love. And say, Father, I have loved. I may not have been loved in return, but I have tried to love. That's what's so important. It says here, be compassionate, how? As your Father is compassionate. No matter what I do, or no matter how many, I can always go to the Father and say, I'm sorry, and he always forgives. I have to be the same. We have another call. Hello?
5: Hello, Mother.
0: Yes.
5: This is Buffalo, New York.
0: Uh-huh.
5: The power of forgiveness is divine. If it wasn't for the power of forgiveness, I probably wouldn't be talking to you today. I committed adultery against my wife, and that was before, well, a couple years ago. And when I was confronted with having to own up to my sins, I told my wife, and she said, I love you, I forgive you, and we'll work it out.
0: Wow.
5: And Jesus is on my side. I love Jesus, and I love my wife. Amen. And to the woman that can't forgive her husband, she might not be able to take him back like my wife did, but she's got to forgive him.
0: Yes. That's what's so important, and that's what's so beautiful about your witness. You have to forgive. Something may seem hard, but, well, everybody's done something against the Lord. And just listening to you now, you know, you have a very wonderful wife. Doesn't mean she wasn't hurt, but she was forgiving and compassionate and loyal. I love you. I forgive you. Well, for those of you listening that haven't called and have the same problem, though, what an example. You see what the Lord did? Not only did she grow, but this man has found the Lord. And they're happier together because of one act of total, absolute forgiveness. You see, if we don't forgive, we don't give the Lord and the Spirit a chance to reconcile, to make new, to help the party that has offended us. The more we're like Jesus, the greater is the power of our prayers, and the more things happen. And you have to understand that this gentleman that just called is a wonderful example of that. That the compassion I have for my neighbor and the love and forgiveness I have for my neighbor has to be total. And then comes the power of God, because the enemy is thrown out altogether. And that forgiveness is touch. The one that's offended you in a very special way. We have another call. Hello?
6: Hello, Mother Angelica?
0: Yes. Where are you
6: Hi.
0: From?
6: I'm from Massachusetts.
0: Uh-huh.
6: And I just wanted to call to offer a prayer to for the man that killed my father. Mm. I have, it took a long time for me to forgive this person, and I do pray for him now. And what you were saying before, that it acts like a cancer if you can't forgive,
0: mm-hmm.
6: that is absolutely true, because I went through years of messing up my own life through this anger that I had. And as soon as I was able to give the anger up to God and pray for this man, he's worked such wonderful miracles in my own life.
0: Right.
6: And I just had to praise God and say thank you.
0: Would you like to say the prayer?
6: Yes.
0: Okay.
6: Oh, Jesus, Heavenly Physician, raised aloft on the cross to heal our wounds with thine. Remember the bruises which thou didst suffer, and the weakness of all thy members which were distended to such a degree that never was there pain like unto thine. From the crown of thy head to the soles of thy feet, there was not one spot on thy body that was not in torment. And yet, forgetting all thy sufferings, thou didst not cease to pray to thy heavenly Father for thy enemies, saying, Father, forgive them, for they know not what they do. Through this great mercy, and in memory of this suffering, grant that the remembrance of thy most bitter passion may effect in us a perfect contrition and the remission of all our sins. Amen.
0: Thank you, Jesus. We need to say a prayer for the man who did kill your father. That's just what you did now. We all need to add an every special prayer for him and all the people who have injured other people. You see, that's what's so beautiful about forgiveness. Your soul and your heart was healed also. When you forgive, not only is there a healing of a relationship, you are healed. That's why our Lord keeps saying, forgive, forgive, forgive, forgive. And that's what he did from the cross. And that's why he says, do not judge, and you will not be judged yourselves. See? There was a monk years and years ago who was dying. He was extremely happy. And the abbot thought, this man's not real, you know, there's something wrong with him. So he went up to him and he said, brother, do you realize you're dying? He said, yes, father. He says, well, are you not afraid? Are you not acting contrition? He said, no, I did that, father. And he said, but what? Why are you so happy? He says, because I'm going straight to heaven. He said, oh, brother, he said, are you being presumptuous? He said, no, Father, I don't think so. He said, the Lord said, do not judge and you will not be judged. He says, never in my life, Father, have I judged anyone. And so I expect the Lord to take me right on. I bet he did too. I think that's the hardest thing in the world, not to judge, huh? Somebody looks so funny, you know. Sunday I had a little thing taken off of my eye, and if somebody would have seen me and didn't know me, they would have thought somebody gave me a black eye. It was all swollen, but they didn't know I had a little operation. Well, they could have imagined one of the sisters socked me or something. See, they wouldn't have known. I said, whoa, what kind of a monastery is that? And there would have been all this rigmarole, there's nothing to it. I just had a little operation, that's all. And we do judge. I know two women, whole family, didn't speak to each other for 2 years. This woman had a terrible toothache. They pulled her tooth and her jaw swelled like that. So she was walking down the street like this, and she didn't see her so-called best friend. Didn't see her at all. So she goes home, and all of a sudden, the phone rings, and this best friend says, I'll never speak to you again. Why did you ignore me? She says, huh? What? Why did you ignore me? She said, I didn't even see you. Yes, you did. You passed me right by. Oh. All of a sudden, the kids come home. They heard it. They got mad at the other kids. Two families fighting over a toothache. See? How terrible it is not to forgive. What a terrible thing, huh? No, man, don't worry about how you feel. just say, Jesus, I forgive this person. I forgive these people. I forgive this nation. I forgive. I forgive. I forgive. We have another caller. Hello?
7: Hello, Mother Angelica?
0: Yes.
7: I'm calling you from Texas.
0: Uh-huh.
7: And I have had a problem. I've been married 10 years. I've had a problem with one of my brother-in-laws that he has always come between me and my wife. I've always tried, as our Lord said, turn the other cheek. I've tried, because I do not feel that I'm the one that has to come between the sister and the brother. And so I've tried to make, what you might say, peace with him. I don't know why he's so angry with me. I have never given him cause that I can think of.
0: Maybe because you married his sister, huh?
7: Well, I heard one time through a friend that he had said that he considers my wife to be his mother. Because,
0: yeah.
7: His mother died when he was 7 years old.
0: Yeah.
7: And so...
0: You're dealing with jealousy.
7: Uh-huh.
0: Yeah.
7: And I keep telling our Lord that I forgive him and that I don't want to hold any grudges against him. But I've come to the point that I don't even want to speak to the man.
0: Yeah.
7: And, now I feel like, I don't know. You know, am I forgiving him?
0: No, see, you're not taking into consideration this man has a spiritual sickness. See, it's sick for, I know that he should be very grateful to your wife for taking care of him since she's 7. But he's got a wrong kind of love for your wife. And he's terribly jealous of you because you are her husband. I think the two of you need to talk about it and bring out the cause. You and your wife, that's what it's about. You and your wife need to talk about it. Say, what can we do about this thing? He's sick. See, he has a spiritual sickness, a terrible sickness of jealousy. Jealousy always destroys. It destroys the person who has it. It destroys everything around him. Don't let that happen. Maybe if you realize this is a deep spiritual sickness, that you'll have more compassion. Don't take whatever he says to you seriously. Just know that this man is sick. And he needs all the help and compassion. Does he live with you? You're off the air. But you see, that's what you and your wife need to talk to. It is God's will that you cling together. You can't allow, you're a man of the house, you cannot allow this man to take you over and ruin your marriage. You can't do that. So I'm going to pray and have my sisters pray that you, but continue to love and continue to forgive. But no, you wouldn't get angry at a man that was blind because he missed the door. The man is sick. This is a real sickness. So please have that kind of compassion that understands the problem. See, now you're getting hateful. See, that's not forgiveness. You don't know what's wrong with this man. You're judging. But this man feels a lack of love. And maybe if you showed love to him, even though he's pushed you aside, the man needs love. And he thinks you have taken away his love because you married his sister. See, that's the first thing that entered my mind. So you try that. We have another call. Hello?
8: Hello. Mother, my question is, isn't there a time when as a Christian, I believe everything that you're telling me, and I'm not disputing anything, but isn't there a time when a person should stand on their own two feet and take hold of the situation and just say no sometime? For instance, a person may continually be accused of something that it isn't his fault.
0: Yeah.
8: And they continually fall into the same trap. I'm involved in some litigation now because job-wise. And
0: yeah.
8: What I'm fighting for mainly is a right to work. But this not only will affect me, but it will affect other people too.
0: Yeah. Yeah. Well, it's very difficult, you know, unless we know the situation you're talking about. Everybody has the right to work. I don't think if you had scarlet fever, you'd have the right to work, because you would infect other people, you know. I don't think if you had the mumps, you'd have the right to work, because everybody around you would get the mumps, you see. So it's very difficult for me at this point to know that you're fighting for the right to work. Well, that's an inalienable right that this country gives you, is to work. And but if there's something unjust said about you, most of all, untrue. And that is that untruth, the lie, prevents you from working. You've got to fight against that, you see. But your question is difficult to answer, because I don't know, you know, you still have to forgive. You still have to do something that will keep you from having that spiritual hatred that eats you up. It's very difficult to know exactly the specific situation, but we can never yield to evil. See, we can never yield to evil. We must continue to practice good. We must continue to rise above the injustices, and we must continue to seek peace and pursue peace. I think that's extremely important for you, and I wish I knew more about your situation, but I think it's important for all of us to know. Everybody has a right to work if that particular job is something he can do. But if you can't do it, then you don't have the right to do that work, but there are other things you can do, and everybody has that right. We have another call. Hello? Hello?
9: Yes?
0: I'm here.
9: Father?
0: Yeah?
9: This is Catherine Collins from Collegeville.
0: Okay.
9: I was on my way to Mass Sunday morning, and I was in an automobile accident.
0: Oh.
9: A young fella hit me on the side with his motorcycle.
0: Mm.
9: And he's in fair condition in the University of Pennsylvania Hospital. And I was wondering if you would pray for him. And also pray for me that, yeah, I can get through this.
0: Yes. Did he run into you?
9: Well, yes, he hit my car. I was at a stop sign, and I had stopped. It's a dangerous place there, and looking up and down, and I didn't see anything coming, and I crossed over, and the next thing I knew, I heard this noise, and bang, into the side of my car. So
0: let's say a prayer for him now. Lord Jesus, we just pray that this man may be healed entirely without any after effects, and that there will be forgiveness among all the parties involved, and that they will come to a peaceful conclusion. We ask this in the name of Jesus. Amen. Well, let's go along and see what else the Lord says. Do not condemn. There see, were a couple of people tonight who not only did not forgive, but condemned. And he said, and you will not be condemned. You know, these are marvelous promises in chapter 6 of Luke, especially 36 to 38. If I'm compassionate, if I don't judge, I won't be judged. If I don't condemn, I will not be condemned. If I grant pardon, I'll be granted pardon. What a way to live, huh? That don't seem too hard. Can you beat that? That's all you got to do. When you go to heaven, you can get up there shining like a star. You haven't judged, you haven't condemned, and you're forgiven. What's he gonna do? Put you in purgatory? No way. He's gonna come up and say, what an unusual individual. I can count in one hand all the people like you. Come on. When you pass through that gate, whatever's left is gonna be gone. And that's something to look forward to. What's the use of just sitting in this world, pining away with hatred and a lack of forgiveness and condemnation and all the rest? What does that do for you? He says, you grant pardon and you'll be pardoned. Aren't there a few things you wish God would do for sure pardoned you? So all you got to do is to pardon your brother, you get the same thing. Give and there will be gifts for you, full measure, pressed down, shaken together, and running over. If what the Lord is saying, if you're compassionate, you don't judge, you don't condemn, you don't grant pardon, somebody out there is just thinking right now, you'd have to be a zombie or some kind of an artificial being to do all those things. 'Tis not so. There is that grace that God gives us to do all these things. Ask for the grace. Say, Jesus, give me the grace. I don't have it. Give me the grace to forgive. Give me the grace not to condemn. And give me the grace to pardon. Ask for it. We have another call. Hello?
10: Was that Angelica?
0: Yes.
10: I call from Ohio.
0: Okay.
10: And I have a question. Nobody could enter me yet, not even devil priests or nuns.
0: Wow.
10: And you could help me. My husband misused my forgiveness more than 20 years. I forgive every time. And he never feels sorry. And then now we've been married for 41 years. And the last time he hit me even in my face. Oh, I must say, my husband was 5 years in the Russian prison. After that, we met each other. When I come from Germany, I was 14 years old when the Second War was over. And we met when I was 18 and I married me 21 and my husband was 27.
0: Do you have children?
10: My husband got very ill on the serious operation of life and death when our son was not even a year old.
0: Are you saying he's abusive to you?
10: Cold bedroom and never the right food to eat. And my in-laws, they were in here in the United States, they sent us what we could. And what the doctor told me, when your husband get well, when he could sleep in a warm bedroom.
0: Well, whether he forgives or not is not important to you. It's important to him because his soul's in jeopardy, you see. If I don't forgive, what's this intimates here? If I don't forgive, if I don't have compassion, if I don't have pardon, if I constantly condemn, if I constantly judge, I do something terrible to myself. See, your husband takes your forgiveness for granted. And maybe that's what makes him go on and on and on the way he is. Not that you should not forgive. You need to forgive because you've got to answer to God for your soul. And you need to pray, not only forgive, but pray that he will understand. Ask the Lord for grace for your husband to understand. He doesn't understand. He's treated you like a child. He expects you to forgive. But maybe that's all you do is forgive. You need to pray and ask the Lord to give him light to see his ways that are not good. you need to do what our Lord says. You obviously do love him or you wouldn't be staying with him. You must do good. You do good to him. You're doing everything the Lord has asked you to do. Now you need to pray that the Lord will give him light to do the same. She's getting older. And there'll be such a difference between the way he enters the kingdom and the way you enter the kingdom. There may be two different kingdoms you enter. See, I take it you love your husband enough you don't want him to go to hell. And understand, you keep forgiving. But you pray that he gets the light to understand and to see his own soul as God sees his soul. Then he will ask you to forgive him. And we're going to pray for that. We're going to pray that all those out there that abuse others, who mistake meekness for weakness, will get the light to know how endangered is their soul, what terrible condition they're in. Forgive, be compassionate, do not condemn, do not judge, and you'll go straight to heaven. So says the good book. We'll see you tomorrow night. Thank you.

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0: that perhaps God is strong enough to exalt in monotony. It's possible that God says every morning, do it again to the sun, and every evening, do it again to the moon.
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2: People often wonder about the power of prayer. Why do we pray anyway if we end up having to do so much work for ourselves? 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God might not do it all for me, but he shows me how to make my work more efficient so that together we can accomplish all things through his grace.
3: This is Monsignor J. Brian Bransfield. In the name of the Father, and of the Son, and of the Holy Spirit. Amen. God our Father, in you resides all healing and mercy and forgiveness. We ask you, through the work of the Holy Spirit, through the intercession of the Most Blessed Virgin Mary, through the intercession of the angels and saints, that you may visit our country and the entire world to take away abortion, to free us from all the effects of abortion in our society, to touch those who are suffering and hurt and experience pain. We ask that through the great intercession of all the saints, you may abide with us and heal our nation and heal each person. We make this prayer through Christ our Lord. Amen. In the name of the Father, and of the Son, and of the Holy Spirit. Amen.
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7: 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This is Michael O'Neill. I'm the Miracle Hunter. I hope everyone in the United States who's listening had a great 4th of July this past week. What a big celebration that was, the 250th anniversary of our country's birth. We've got a great show for you ahead today, and I'm excited to talk a little bit about a new project on EWTN. It's called Hidden Gems. It's the Catholic Shrines in America, and people can go to shrines.tv for more information and to watch some of those episodes. But the basic idea behind the show is that we have a host, Nell Andrzejewski. She travels around to the Catholic shrines around the United States and tells the backstory of why those shrines are there and what devotions can be found at those places and how those are celebrated in the places of great interest all around the United States. So that's the new show, Hidden Gems, and you can see this new episode, Hidden Gems, National Shrine of Our Lady of Martyrs, which is airs on July 14th at 11:30 a.m. Eastern Time and the encore at 11:30 p.m. Eastern Time. And that tells the story of some of those North American martyrs like St. Isaac Jogues. And we'll be excited today to be talking with Bill Bakke from that National Shrine of Our Lady of Martyrs to tell us about that new episode and what people will see at that beautiful shrine of theirs. Later in the show, we're going to be talking with Amanda Zerfus about the canonization cause for Monsignor Joseph Francis Boo. And we'll be finding about where his cause is as it was just launched and what comes next as they work towards his canonization. Of course, I have a great interest in future American saints, and I do a television series called They Might Be Saints. And the new episode comes on July 14th. They Might Be Saints, Venerable Mary Angeline Teresa McCrory. And that episode looks at the life and holiness and service to the elderly poor that has led to a groundswell of support for sainthood for Mary Angeline Teresa McCrory. I look at her legacy and the miracles attributed to her, and that's They Might Be Saints, Venerable Mary Angeline Teresa McCrory, on Tuesday, July 14th. My other series on EWTN, Explore with the Miracle Hunter, on Saturday, July 11th at 5:30 p.m. Central Time, the episode on Tre Fontane airs, and I investigate a miraculous encounter at the site where St. Paul was martyred, the Virgin of Revelation's appearance to Bruno Carnacchiola,

0: Toronto, and you were kind of in this epicenter of a Northeast Catholic population, and it was truly was not, it was a gem then, but it wasn't hidden. It was something that was really well known. And over time, I think the story of these martyrs, these missionaries that brought the faith to this area of North America, to this new world, New France, and this northeast of the United States, these Jesuit missionaries who suffered and died to bring the gospel to the new world, that story has maybe not been told as often recently as it should, and this is just a great opportunity to shed light on the story, to tell the story, and I think it really is a hidden gem that we're excited to see this program.
1: Wonderful. Yeah, no, we're so excited about this. This is Hidden Gems, the National Shrine of Our Lady of the Martyrs, and you can go to shrines.tv for more information, where people can tune in on July 14th at 11:30 a.m. and 11:30 p.m. Eastern Time. And I think that watching this episode and working on this episode really reacquainted me with this story and opened my eyes in such a big way to the sacrifice of St. Isaac Jogues, for example. Tell us a little bit about what he went through in spreading the gospel. I think that it's out of this world, absolutely eye-opening and unbelievable what he suffered and in spreading the gospel. Give the listeners just a little bit of a taste of the type of story that's presented in the Hidden Gems episode.
0: Yes, well, in St. Isaac Jogues, we really have a saint. I think we tend to, or we can have a sense from time to time that these saints were otherworldly, that we can't relate to them. And St. Isaac Jogues, as well as his companions, are so relatable and so human in what they went through. And Isaac Jogues had the finest of educations in France. Aquinas becomes a Jesuit at a young age, and he's learned, he's an eloquent preacher, and he could have had a very successful, prosperous, comfortable career in France, but instead he volunteered for the missions, and the missions were starting from France to the New World, to New France specifically, to Quebec. St. John de Brebeuf is perhaps the most famous of them that led the group over to Quebec and into the Huron country, the Huron natives, Native Americans in Ontario, the Huron Nation. And Isaac Jogues comes over and he's serving with his Jesuit brothers in that Huron area in Ontario. And he's on this mission trip back, or a supply run, if you will, back to Quebec to bring supplies back to the missions when he's captured by the Mohawks, who were the sworn enemies of the Hurons, and brought down into this Mohawk Valley, the area where the Mohawk tribe, one of the tribes of the Iroquois Nation, and in his suffering, you see, when this story is told, and the viewers that are going to watch this Hidden Gems episode, they're going to see this story of a relatable man. This man gave his life as a priest, and truly another Christ, right? The priest as the other Christ, and gave himself at every moment for those that he felt called to be Christ for, and gave his life. Even before he gave his life, he was giving his life every day just to teach the gospel, to and in loving service. So it's, the story really is one of a relatable human man that wasn't superhuman, but he was given supernatural strength to bear with incredible tortures and deprivations, all out of love for Christ and love for those souls that he felt called to bring to Christ.
1: Absolutely. We're talking today with Bill Bakke from the National Shrine of Our Lady of the Martyrs, and that's the featured shrine on this new Hidden Gems episode coming out on July 14th. And Bill, I think that when we look at St. Isaac Jogues, his sacrifice was tremendous. I mean, he lost his fingers because the natives gnawed them off so that he couldn't celebrate the Eucharist. And he

0: left eventually, but he came back. And then to me, that's one of the most remarkable aspects of this story, is that many people would want to run from that situation, but he returned. Tell us a little bit about what that tells us about the man.
1: Yes, and the show, the episode captures this brilliantly, and it's once you see what Isaac Jogues went through, and finally to be able to escape with the assistance of the Dutch at Fort Orange, which is now Albany, and go back to France, and he could have then, okay, I've done my time, right? I've done my service. I've suffered so much. And now I could have this, you know, retirement, if you will, or at least a different mission that isn't quite, you know, going through the same things he did. And that's, but he felt that those souls back there, and he had learned, he was learning the language. He felt he was the only one that was able to bring Christ to them, and for him to volunteer willingly to go back. And goes back, after only 4 months back in France, goes back to Quebec, and then to not only to be back in the missions generally, but to volunteer to go back to that same spot, to that same village, to the Mohawk people, which included the Algonquins and the Huron Christians that were living with them in this area, and to know what he was going to suffer. And on his last trip from Quebec down here to the Mohawk Valley, he receives a volunteer layperson, what the Jesuits had, these Donnés that were laypersons that volunteered and were dedicated to assist the priests with the missions. And there was a young Donné named John Lalanne, young man that we believe was only 18, 19, or 20 years old. And he volunteered to go with Father Jogues for that last mission. And Father Jogues told him, you know, I don't want you to come, because if we go, we're not coming back, right? Mm-hmm. So Father Jogues knew this, what he would suffer. And not only did he willingly go right to those souls that needed him, even though he knew the suffering that would await him, the same tortures and the things that he anticipated would happen. He has a lay volunteer, a young man, who is a great model for us too, knowing what he would face and willingly entering into that sufferings, all for that same mission of bringing the gospel to the persons that needed to hear it.
0: Yeah, no, it's a truly, truly incredible story, and I was so honored that we were able to tell that story in this episode of Hidden Gems, the National Shrine of Our Lady of the Martyrs. And when people watch the episode, they'll also get to see the shrine itself and see that when you have visitors and people make a pilgrimage there, the grounds surrounding it and everything that's on the property is featured in the episode. Tell us a little bit about what types of things, if people were to visit your shrine, that they would encounter.
1: Well, I think the episode does a fantastic job of capturing how the shrine here is really a step back in time. We are blessed with many beautiful shrines in America, and to which my family and I try to go to as many as possible. And every shrine has a different feel, if you will. Some you're overcome with the grandeur of the place. Some you're overcome with the story. Here, it's if you're expecting a place of grandeur, it comes in a little bit different surprise, if you will. And you'll see in the episode that the shrine doesn't feel that much different when you come now than it must have felt to Isaac Jogues and Rene Goupil and John Lalanne when they were here in the 1600s. It's a place of simplicity, a place of it's rustic and rural and quiet, and it's really a place that, even though we have some things that are part of the modern era, we have these, you know, the QR codes where you can scan your phone and you can hear the story on your phone and that type of thing. But I always say, this is the place that you can leave your phone in the car. This is the place where you can walk and step back in time, walk where the Saints walked and breathe the air that the Saints breathe, look over the Mohawk River, where somewhere it's the bodies of Isaac Jogues and John Lalanne were thrown somewhere in the Mohawk River. So you have this living reliquary, if you will. And it's a place that in our world, everything is so noisy and we inflict noise upon ourselves and it's hard to escape noise. And it's really a place to step back in time, to be quiet, to be silent, to listen to God, and to feel that sense of the continuity that of the communion of the saints, that we are walking in America in the footsteps of brave, courageous, heroic virtue that brought our Catholic faith here. And we can walk in their footsteps and we can feel that communion of the saints that extends back in time to them, all the way back, of course, to our Lord, but also forward to the future. And the shrine, we're really dedicated to doing everything we can to preserve this historic place and to make sure it's a place that pilgrims can come from now into perpetuity and have that connection with the roots, with the history of the early seeds of the faith in America.
0: God bless. That was Bill Bakke from the National Shrine of Our Lady of Martyrs. We did this new episode of Hidden Gems coming right out. You can go to shrines.tv or tune in to EWTN television on July 14th at 11:30 a.m. Eastern Time and 11:30 p.m. Eastern Time to check that one out. We need to take a short break, but when we come back, we're going to be looking at the question of the week. Stay with us for that.
2: We should pray because prayer is conversation with God, and conversation is the only way to build a relationship. We need that relationship with God. We should pray and talk with God about what's on our hearts, what's on our minds, what's active in our lives, the joys we have. We should share all of these with God. Prayer is conversation, and conversation is the only way to build a relationship with God. It's the most important relationship. All of our other relationships depend on this one.
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0: Welcome back. 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This is Michael O'Neill. I'm the Miracle Hunter. Hey, I love getting your questions. People write in from around the world with questions about miracles happening in today's world and those that have happened centuries ago. And I always like hearing what people are thinking about in the world of miracles. And I get some pretty strange and interesting questions sent my way. But it's always fun to hear what people are thinking about. And I also love getting questions and when I give talks. And just this past week, I was speaking at Our Lady of Champion, the National Shrine of Our Lady of Champion. They had their American Saints exhibit, and that exhibit was right up my alley because they had 80 causes of American saints highlighted with these beautiful exhibits and boards and maps of where all the saints lived and died and the timeline of their lives. And they were showing episodes of They Might Be Saints in a theater room, which was a lot of fun for me. And I was able to speak at that event, and that was great to be there around all the people celebrating the birthday of our country, 250 years, the 4th of July. And I got to give a talk on the miracles in the canonization process and how miracles are found and validated and all that. It was truly a fun experience for me to be there. And I love getting those questions afterwards. People ask me lots of questions about miracles and saints, and that was great to be there for that. And for people who would like to invite me to speak at their parish or their event, you can go to my website, miraclehunter.com, and click on the contact tab. Or you can send me a message to questions@miraclehunter.com. And who knows, maybe I'll be speaking at a parish near you sometime soon. So today's question is a good one. It's an emailed question. Hello, Michael. A question: I received an incredible crucifix for a recent birthday gift. I've never really heard of this devotion, this agonizing crucifix devotion. Any leads on it regarding church approval, etc.? Thank you, Jonathan. Well, thank you, Jonathan, for your question, and it's a good one. The devotion itself, when we talk about the precious blood of Christ, that's a long-promoted devotion, and it was especially fostered by...
5: 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Dan, what would you say to others when they just trip onto the radio station? 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
6: Well, I was probably the last person. 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So apparently I was seeking, and I pushed that, and it landed on Catholic radio, and I started listening. You know, the Holy Spirit had a lot to do with that. You know, He leads us to where we need to be and opens our minds so that we can accept maybe new things. You know, maybe for some people a little uncomfortable or a barrier, but it just kind of piqued my curiosity, and they made it make sense.
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0: Apostle itself has acknowledged is the published materials on the mystical occurrences have yet to be approved by the church. And so that means it is open to your discernment. It's neither approved nor condemned, but this agonizing crucifix is an interesting devotion that relates to the precious blood, but it is connected to that alleged visionary. And so use your own discernment as the church examines this case over time. And for those people who have a question for the Miracle Hunter, you can send me an email to questions@miraclehunter.com, and maybe I'll be trying to answer your question on the air next week. Let's take a look at the 365 Days with Mary project. We do this every week where we look at the Marian devotion of the day as it lines up exactly to the day's date. We all know May 13th, Fatima, or Guadalupe, December 12th, or Lourdes, February 11th, but believe it or not, for each and every day of the calendar year, there's a different Marian devotion from somewhere in the world that lines up exactly to it, whether that's the feast day or a great miracle that occurred or the building of a basilica. In different ways, Mary is honored all around the world. by countries all around the world. And so for today's project, the 365 Days with Mary, we've got Our Lady of Mount Carmel from Cambarbio di Anghiari in Italy in the year 1536. And the story goes that a 12-year-old shepherdess, Marietta del Mazza, reported apparitions of the Virgin on July 11, 1536, and the days following. When news spread through the region, along with reports of miracles attributed to the Virgin's intercession, the bishops of Arezzo and Sansepolcro conducted an investigation and authorized a shrine at the apparition site. And completed in 1539, the sanctuary was staffed by the Franciscan order at first, then by the Carmelites until 1782. And since 1987, it has been under the jurisdiction of the local bishop. Like many contemporary works of the Florentine school, the miraculous painting shows the infant St. John the Baptist pointing to the child Jesus. And that is Our Lady of Mount Carmel from Cambarbio di Anghiari in Italy in the year 1536. For more information on this fascinating devotion or any of the hundreds of Marian apparitions and devotions around the world, you can connect to 365dayswithmary.com. You can pick up the book or download the free app, 365 Days with Mary. Let's take a look at the miracle of the day. Each week we try to find a miracle that lines up exactly to the day's date that happened on some point in Christian history. On April 11th, for today's date, in the year 1079, Bishop St. Stanislaus of Krakow was celebrating Mass outside Krakow when he was murdered in the order of King Boleslav the Bold. Stanislaus had publicly confronted this king over his acts of injustice and immorality, refusing to remain silent in the face of the abuses of power. In his courageous defense of the moral law ultimately cost him his life, however, making him one of Poland's most revered martyrs. And according to the long-standing church tradition, and here's the miracle, the king ordered the bishop's body to be cut into pieces and scattered across the countryside to prevent the faithful from honoring him. Instead, witnesses reported that eagles descended to guard the remains until Christians could recover them. When the pieces were gathered for burial, they were found to have been miraculously reunited into a single whole body, which also remained incorrupt. And this extraordinary sign was preserved in the tradition of the church as evidence that God had glorified his faithful servant despite the violence inflicted upon him. And this miraculous restoration of St. Stanislaus' body became one of the enduring signs associated with his sanctity and contributed to his eventual canonization in 1253. And this took a profound national meaning for the Polish people. This seems to be a legendary story, or a story coming down to us through pious church tradition. But nonetheless, that is the miracle of the day. On April 11th, 1079, this amazing reunification of the relics of St. Stanislaus of Krakow. We need to take a short break, but when we come back, we're going to be talking with Amanda Zerfus about the cause for canonization for Monsignor Joseph Francis Buch. Stay with us for that.

0: We're speaking today with Michael O'Neill. He is, of course, the Miracle Hunter, very well known on EWTN Radio, and a similar program on EWTN Television called Explore with the Miracle Hunter. Michael, do you get much feedback from your listeners and your viewers on the topics that you talk about and the places you've been?
1: Well, one of the great blessings of working with EWTN and having the job that I do is that I love to be able to tell the stories of miracles on radio and on television. And one of the great aspects of that has been the Explore with the Miracle Hunter television series, in which I've been able to travel to so many shrines around the world, always places of great miracles. That's how I choose where we go. And it's so fun to film and then to edit these up and have them broadcast on EWTN. But Catholics know around the world about Fatima, Lourdes, Guadalupe, these big-name miracle places. And, of course, those are very important and inspirations to me and Catholics around the world. But I love when we air an episode about a little-known place that most people haven't heard of. Even devout Catholics who are kind of tuned into miracles will send me an email and say, you know, I've never heard of that. Why don't people know this story? And I feel so emboldened and encouraged to do more stories because that's part of the mission to spread God's great work through miracles around the world. And not too long ago, I was all over South America visiting many of those incredible Marian shrines and places of miracles. And Our Lady of Guadalupe will always stand above and beyond, and the ability to stand in front of her image up close and personal, 1 foot away, was a great honor and blessing for me. You know, a sort of a culmination or a big moment in my love for Our Lady of Guadalupe. But when we climbed to the top of Mount St. Michel in northwest France, that iconic monastery on top of an island at the end of the world, you might say, as you gaze over the ocean, to me, being able to climb that and film that and bring that footage home, to me, that was my ultimate explore moment as the Miracle Hunter, going to that great place where it is believed that St. Michael the Archangel influenced in some way the building of that iconic structure. So for me, that stands above and beyond, although many of the places around the world are close seconds.
0: Thank you, Michael. Always a fascinating program, The Miracle Hunter. We air it every Saturday at 1 p.m. Eastern and again at 7 p.m. Eastern on EWTN Radio. 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
1: 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This is Michael O'Neill. I'm The Miracle Hunter. Just this past weekend, I was at the National Shrine of Our Lady of Champion, and there was an American Saints exhibit where they featured any of the 70 or 80 causes from past and present of American saints. It was truly an amazing place to be at. And one of the causes who was on site, along with a handful of other causes, was this cause for Monsignor Joseph Francis Boo from Minnesota. And this is one of the very most recent causes that has been announced. And we're so excited to be joined by Amanda Zerfus, who will be talking to us about that cause and how it has launched and what's next. Welcome to the program today, Amanda.
3: Thank you, Michael. It's a joy to be on with you today.
1: Yeah, it's great to have you back. And we talked at some point about Sister Anella Zervas in the past. And so this is great that you are part of a second cause there in Minnesota. And this is wonderful that there's yet another person from the United States on the path to sainthood. We've seen a lot of people being added in recent times, so this is exciting. But when I hear the name and see the name, Monsignor Joseph Francis Boo, I don't recognize that name, nor does many American Catholics. Tell us, who was the man?
3: Right, yeah. So Monsignor Joseph Francis Boo, he was a Slovenian missionary priest who left really everything behind, left his home to bring the gospel to the people of northeastern Minnesota. So he was born in Slovenia in 1833, and praise God, he was actually inspired by Venerable Bishop Frederick Baraga, our Marquette cause, and he felt called to serve in America like Baraga, so he was very much inspired by him. So after being ordained a priest and serving really several years in his homeland, he arrived in Minnesota in 1864. So this is a while ago, right? So probably why many of us have not heard of him, but over the next 64 years of his priesthood, he traveled by canoe, horseback, snowshoes, and eventually railroad to minister to indigenous peoples, immigrants, miners, and settlers, often in the most remote and challenging conditions of Minnesota. And along the way, he founded and also helped establish over 57 parishes, and at the same time learned multiple languages, including Ojibwe, which is the language of the local indigenous. And he published books and newspapers, and even eventually became the first chancellor and vicar general of the Diocese of Duluth. So today, he is truly known as the Patriarch of the Diocese of Duluth.
1: That's amazing. I know the story of Bishop Berrigo well from doing an episode of They Might Be Saints about him. And it sounds like Monsignor Joseph Francis Boo had some similar, following in the footsteps of that snowshoe priest, Bishop Berrigo is truly, he accomplished some amazing feats of evangelization. And I know that with, in addition to serving the spiritual needs of the indigenous communities there and the frontier settlers, what are the virtues that the cause will be highlighting as it presents this to Rome? I know it's in the diocesan phase now, where you'll be doing various interviews and research and historical analysis on his life, and then you'll be putting together a positio and sending that to Rome. What are those virtues that are going to be most highlighted in that document?
3: Yeah, so like you said, when the church studies a person's life for canonization, it asks a central question, you know, did this person live the virtues to a heroic degree? And when we look at Monsignor Boo's life, I would say several virtues really stand out. So his faith is pretty evident in his willingness to leave his homeland and to dedicate his life entirely to the mission of Christ entrusted to him. He had great hope. This hope sustained him through, you know, the difficulty, those harsh winters, those long journeys, and the many difficulties of frontier ministry, really, you know, never allowing discouragement to overcome the confidence that he had placed in God's will for his life and in God's providence in general. And then also his charity, his love for souls. He spent most of his priestly ministry bringing the sacraments to people in remote communities, caring for the poor, defending immigrants, serving indigenous peoples with great respect and compassion, and seeking the salvation of every person he encountered. So ultimately, it'll be up to the church, right, through an investigation, really careful study of his life and his writings, to determine which virtues he lived out heroically, making Monsignor Boo a model of holiness worthy of imitation by the faithful. But I really think his faith, his hope, and his love really stand out.
1: Wonderful. And we've been talking today with Amanda Zerfus from the canonization cause for Monsignor Joseph Francis Boo. And this was an exciting announcement that just happened very recently. What exactly does it mean? Of course, we all know the end game, the hope to eventually that he's declared a saint. But what was this very first stage? What was this first announcement that was made?
3: It was a great announcement, exciting announcement. So on June 10th, Bishop Felton, who is the Bishop of Duluth, had his consultation regarding the potential cause for canonization of Monsignor Boo with the United States Conference of Catholic Bishops. And so as a part of the church's discernment process, the church advises, you know, several consultations to help a bishop determine whether there are reasons for or against opening a cause of canonization. And these consultations assist in discerning whether to begin a local diocesan inquiry into a person's life. And so in the case of Monsignor Boo, this includes consultations with the bishops, a consultation with the faithful of the Diocese of Duluth, which includes both clergy and laity, and finally a consultation with the dicastery for the causes of the saints in Rome. And so we're just very grateful to share that the U.S. bishops expressed their full support for moving forward with the cause. And so as Bishop Felton said to the bishops at the consultation, we believe the Holy Spirit is holding up Monsignor Boo as an example for our time, showing us how to live as missionary disciples in today's world.
1: Wonderful. And I know it's a little bit tricky with a historical canonization cause. I think that where the person has died in more recent times, more modern times, you can interview members of his family and his friends and all the people who knew him. But in a case of where some time has elapsed, it's a little bit trickier. Talk about the process of running a historical canonization cause.
3: Right. Yeah, so Monsignor Boo, he died in 1922, so February 2nd, more than 100 years ago. And so this is considered an ancient or historical cause, like you said. And this is when there aren't any eyewitnesses living any longer, so people who personally knew the servant of God. And so the church relies really primarily on historical evidence rather than firsthand testimony. So it's what's called with a historical commission that is entrusted with researching the archival documents, gathering, in this case, Monsignor Boo's writings, his correspondence, parish records, anything that would be firsthand accounts, firsthand documents that would communicate to us about his life, his history, his story, his virtues. And so, and then also, even though there aren't any living eyewitnesses who knew Monsignor Boo, there will be a tribunal that's formed for the cause that'll still hear witnesses, but these witnesses will really speak to Monsignor Boo's reputation of holiness and how it's just endured through the generations and how his story has been preserved. Also, the spiritual fruits people continue to receive. Really through learning about his life and any devotion to his intercession that exists today. So once the diocesan inquiry is complete, after all these historical documents are collected and formulated into a final report and sent to Rome, the dicastery will receive it and study it to determine whether Monsignor Boo lived the Christian virtues to a heroic degree.
4: Absolutely. And then, of course, after a person is declared venerable, affirming their life of heroic virtue, then the search for canonization miracles and beatification miracles is truly on at that point. And that's my favorite part, of course, is the miracle hunter. I love the miracles that are found, the healings, the graces, the intercessions that are attributed to the future saint. But the collection of these claims, these reports, is you start these right away, even before the person has become venerable. Is there anything, Ben, noteworthy claims attributed to Monsignor Boo?
3: Well, we've been really encouraged. We have received communications from individuals who have believed that they've experienced favors, even, you know, reports through the years since his death. You know, it began at the very time of his death that these families and individuals felt as if they had received some sort of favor. But nothing in particular that I can share today, but we are excited, you know, when we get to that point in the process and we have these favors investigated by the Holy See, we look forward to sharing those particularly.
4: Of course. I know we've got to be secret about them for now, but eventually you'll be back on the show and you'll tell me some more details on those. But it's great to hear.
3: I look forward to it.
4: Yeah, great to hear that there have been claims throughout the decades and even now of people praying to Monsignor Boo for his intercession. And speaking of which, where can people go to find out more about the life of Monsignor Joseph Francis Boo and perhaps a prayer for his beatification?
3: Yeah, I invite all of our listeners to go to josephbuh.org, and there they can download a prayer for canonization and also a free biography to learn more about his life and discover really what God may want to do through Monsignor Boo's story for each one of our listeners' lives.
4: Wonderful. And one more bonus question for you. He is a priest who lived a long time ago, more than 100 years ago, and here we are in this modern world, and his world was very different than our world is today. What inspiration can we draw from that life of sacrifice and evangelization of Monsignor Boo for our modern world?
3: I would say he was never inconvenienced by anyone, no matter who was placed in his life or who he learned about. He sought out to truly encounter them and to be available to the people in his day, and he helped them both in faith but also in material needs. And so I think it's an encouragement to all of us just to be available to God's promptings, to who the Lord might be inviting us to truly encounter and to help through faith and also material means.
4: Wonderful. Well, we're so grateful to you, Amanda Zerfus, for joining us on today's program, for sharing some of the details of the incredible life of Monsignor Joseph Francis Boo, and we'll certainly be praying for his beatification and canonization. Thank you so much for joining us on today's program.
3: Thank you, Michael.
4: God bless. That was Amanda Zerfus. Check that out, Monsignor Joseph Francis Boo. Check out his site, and you can find a prayer for his beatification, and you can learn more about him if you check that one out. And that's all the time we have for today's program. If you missed any of this episode or want to catch up on past episodes, you can go to EWTN.com/radio, check out the audio archives, or download the free EWTN app. I'd like to thank our guest today, Bill Bakke, for talking to us about the journey to Auriesville, New York, that we'll be doing in the Hidden Gems episode that airs on July 14th at 11:30 a.m. Eastern Time, and the encore at 11:30 p.m. Eastern Time. And I'd like to thank you for joining me on Miracle Hunter, where from claims of healings and visions to the world's most inexplicable events, whether you're a believer or a skeptic, the truth is always worth a hunt. Talk to you next week.

0: We're talking today with miracle hunter Michael O'Neill. Michael, is there a particular miracle that stands out from the rest for you personally?
1: Well, there are so many miracles around the world that I find inspiration in, and getting to travel to these places in the Explore series. And I think that the access that we've been given to the Eucharistic miracles of the world, that has been particularly moving to me, whether it's in Lanciano or in Tixla in Mexico or Buenos Aires in Argentina or in Sokolka or Legnica in Poland. And we've done episodes on these for EWTN television and programs for miracles of the Eucharist. To me, those have been the most incredible moments for my faith. I do love seeing miraculous icons of the Virgin Mary or the incorrupt saints or otherwise, but being in the presence of the Lord, which is already a miracle, the biggest miracle we have on earth, and then to be in the presence of a miracle on top of a miracle, those Eucharistic miracles, and to have been given such amazing access to those places by the priests at those sanctuaries and locations, those have always been the most special of all the miracle locations that I visited.
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7: 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Seems like sometimes in the church, the idea of Eucharistic adoration seems a little static, a little me and Jesus, but you don't see it that way.
8: Correct. I mean, I think we've lost often the sense of the sacred, mm-hmm. and that there are sacred places, sacred times, sacred beings. Mm-hmm. And so, you know, the Eucharist, the Lord Jesus himself, body, blood, soul, and divinity, brings us to the holy, holy, holies. And that does help us then to come to the one thing necessary, but then also to go out from there and then, you know, treat others better and recognize others in the image of God.
7: The book is How to Be His, a 33-day dedication to our Eucharistic Jesus. This has been a Bookmark Brief. Thanks for stopping by. We shall catch you next time.
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10: This is a digital moment with Sandra McDevitt. Did you know Catholics played a vital role in the American Revolution? At the time of the Revolution, Catholics only made up 2% of the 3 million population. Charles Carroll was the only Catholic to sign the Declaration of Independence. His cousin, Father John Carroll, accompanied Ben Franklin to persuade Canada to become the 14th colony. Commodore John Barry, an Irish-born Catholic, founded the U.S. Navy. Thomas Fitzsimmons commanded a Pennsylvania militia and signed the U.S. Constitution. The Marquis de Lafayette provided troops, naval support, and money. Two Polish Catholic engineers served with distinction in the Continental Army. Not too shabby for Catholics making up only 2% of the population. I'm Sandra McDevitt for EWTN Radio.
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11: This is Father Joseph Mary of the Franciscan Missionaries of the Eternal Word. 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
12: Let's say a little prayer. Lord God, we are people who are very much like Thomas all our lives. We lack faith and we lack hope. We lose courage very quickly, Lord. Our pride prevents us from finding joy and self-knowledge and in the sufferings of the present moment. And so though faith is the threshold that allows me to see you in the present moment, give me hope, an increase of hope that will allow me to embrace you in the present moment. Lord, I believe. Help my unbelief. Lord, I hope. Keep me from discouragement. Amen.
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3: 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Father Larry is a captivating teacher, preacher, retreat master, and author. 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He's directed hundreds of retreats for young and old alike, as well as numerous parish missions and conferences. Father Larry Richards' website is thereasonforourhope.org. 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
7: Let's pray. In the name of Father and the Son, Holy Spirit, amen. Oh, Holy God, we ask for the gift of your Holy Spirit on these days of prayer, that your Spirit may lead us and guide us, that your Spirit may take control of us, that your Spirit may make us holy, and your Spirit always make us do your will. For we beg you these things, Holy Father, in the name of Jesus Christ, your only Son, and through the intercession of Our Lady of Mount Carmel, amen. And the Father, and the Son, and Holy Spirit, amen. 50 years this has been going on here, 50 years. But to think that we've come to honor Our Lady for the last 50 years, and hopefully that's why we come, to honor Our Lady, to give thanksgiving to her who does so much for us, huh? Not just to come and say, okay, Lady, I need this and this and this and this and this. Often I love to talk about, when I talk about Our Lady, that so often she's used, but not so often as she loved, just for who she is. People will get mad at her because, well, you know, I prayed, I asked her for something, she didn't give it to me. Oh, is that what prayer is about, huh? About honoring and loving Our Lady. So let's let these days of prayer be days of love, where we come to honor her. And what we're going to be talking about, all the 11 or 12 talks that I'm giving, we're going to be talking about the Holy Spirit. Because the Holy Spirit is the key to the spiritual life. It's the essence. He's everything. There's no other way around it. You know, when you look at people like John Paul II. John Paul II, when he was in a teenager, grade school or high school, someone went and gave him a prayer to the Holy Spirit. And John Paul said this prayer to the Holy Spirit every day of his life. That's why he's St. Paul the Great, St. John Paul the Great, soon to be. Huh? Because he allowed the Holy Spirit to take complete control of him. And when you and I allow the Holy Spirit to take full control of us, then the first thing that the Holy Spirit's going to do is make us holy. There's no other way out of it. You know, and that's the difference. That what has to happen is we need to be people who have been created by God, but then recreated by His Holy Spirit. It's the essence. So I don't know where you're at with the Holy Spirit and what kind of dedication you have to Him. Everybody knows the Father and talks to the Father, and that's good. Everybody knows Jesus, and we all know our Blessed Mother. But without the Holy Spirit, we're nothing. Absolutely nothing. Because it's the Holy Spirit who gives us life. Huh? We go all the way back, and if you'd pull out your Bibles, please, to no Bibles, sisters? Mother! Anyway, but you guys, Mother knows the Bible. She had it memorized, you know, about
13: 30 years ago, but the rest of us haven't memorized the Word of God yet, huh? So I'd encourage you, I will be using the Bible every day throughout this time. I'm going to ask you to go to the Bible, and I'm going to ask you to underline things. Now, some of you have been alive longer than I've been alive. One or two of you. And so, but the reality is, you might sit there and say, well, Father, I've been a Catholic for 82 years, and no one's ever told me to bring a Bible before. Well, I don't see any dirt on top of anybody's head here. So that means nobody's dead. You still have things to learn. Now, that means when the priest tells you to do something, you got to do it. Isn't that horrible? You thought you were going to get a gentle priest. I warned your mother. Oh, mother does have her Bible right there, and she's holding it up like this. So sorry, mother. Please forgive me. Anyway, so if mother has her Bible, then you got to bring yours. And again, you want to make sure you get a Catholic Bible. Why? Because we have more books in the Bible than the Protestants. We have 7 more books in the Old Testament. You know why, don't you? Because we follow the Septuagint. Why do we follow the Septuagint? Because Jesus Christ followed the Septuagint, right? Those are the 70. That's about 100 years or 70 years before Christ was born. This was the canon of the scripture. But what happened, of course, is 70 AD something happened. Does anybody know? The destruction of the temple. And when the temple was destroyed, it was a very big crisis in the Jewish church religion. And so they sat there and they regrouped and said, okay, we have to sit. It's like Rome being destroyed, you know. They had to regroup. And so they regrouped and they sat there and said, okay, we got to look at our canon. And there was 2 types of people in the Sanhedrin, right? There were the Pharisees and the Sadducees. Now, the difference, of course, is the Pharisees believed in life after death. They believed in angels. They believed in spirits. They believed in the devil. The Sadducees did not believe in life after death. That's why they're so sad, you see. You got it? So you have the Pharisees, and you got the Sadducees. Now, you'll never forget it. The Sadducees did not believe in life after death. Now, a lot of the Pharisees became followers of Jesus Christ because of the resurrection. So after they became followers, a lot of the Sadducees, of course, did not. So in 70 AD, and this is generalizing it very, keeping it very short, but a lot of the Sadducees, when they regrouped, and there was only a few Pharisees, and they were talking about what will be our canon of scripture, they threw out 7 books of the Old Testament, or their scriptures. Why? Because all 7 books had to deal with life after death. Huh? And so the Jewish people today, their canon don't have these 7 books, and Protestant Bibles, King James Versions, do not have these books. And that's why, like often, I do a lot of Promise Keeper stuff, which is about 90% Protestant men, right? And I love to go there because they all have their Bibles, and I'll sit there and say, okay, gentlemen, open your Bibles. And they're all excited because they think a priesthood has the Bible. This will be interesting. And I say, I want you to open your Bibles to Sirach chapter 2. And they're going, and they're looking, and they can't find it because they don't got it. And they go, and they're going crazy, and they're like, oh, you don't have that one, do you? Yeah, I'm going to hell. Anyway, so I'll sit there and I'll say, it's a great thing because it says, my son, when you come to serve the Lord, prepare yourself for trials. It's a great book. And so often these guys come to me and say, hey, Father, where do we get one of those Bibles? In the Catholic Church. Come on over, huh? So we got to know the Word of God, especially nowadays. People are killing us because Catholics don't know the Word of God. Now, this is our saint. His name was Saint Jerome. You all know Saint Jerome? He translated the Bible from the Course Jesus spoke in Aramaic, and he translated the Bible into what? Latin. It's called the Vulgate. Saint Jerome said, ignorance of the Bible is what? Ignorance of Christ. You cannot know Jesus Christ unless you know his word. So why I'm telling you to get a Bible is so that you can come to know Jesus more. And again, that's the point, is it not? Those of you who are over 40, which is a lot of you here, know this by teaching of Baltimore Catechism. Who made me? God made me. Why did God make me? God made me to know him, to love him, and serve him in this world so I can live with him forever in the next. That's the teaching of the Holy Roman Catholic Church. Now, St. Jerome says you cannot know God unless you know the Word of God, unless you know the Scripture. So that means you got to get the Word of God. And you just can't get the Word of God from when Father comes over for the days of prayer. Father Larry's here, and he's a nut. And he asks us, can you imagine? He said, get a Bible. I think he's a Protestant. Protestant. Gosh, a Bible in a Catholic church. Are you kidding me? It's the Word of Almighty God. How could you not want that? But you just can't have it for then, or you just can't have it to pull it out when Father comes to your house and say, look, I got a Bible. One of those big family Bibles, you know, when everybody, when the first person was born, the last person died, and who was ordained, and who was married. You know, what an insult to God. Can you imagine? He gives you a gift, and you let it sit in your bookshelf. The greatest gift he could give you next to the Eucharist is his Word. And people let it sit in their bookshelf. Or they put it out covering and getting covered dust. If you go to Orthodox churches, which are just as old as us, they'll sit there and have a sanctuary light next to the tabernacle and a sanctuary light next to what? The Word of God. Because it's God's Word. It's God. It's the presence of God. And so we got to be people that will spend time. So I have a saying, no Bible, no breakfast, no Bible, no bed. Huh? No Bible, no breakfast, no Bible, no bed. What's that mean? That means we don't eat breakfast in the morning until we read from the Word of God. And we don't go to bed at night until we read from the Word of God. Now, some people, Father, that'll cramp my style. Good. That's the point. I want you to sit there and look at something. Think about your life. If you come to these prayers, days of prayer every year, right? So some of you, I don't know if anybody besides Mother and a few other sisters in there have actually went the last 50 years. But let's just say that someone did. Let's just go for the last year of prayer, days of prayer, to this novena. Can you sit there and say that you've grown spiritually? And can you show me specific ways that you've grown? Because if you're not growing, ladies and gentlemen, you're dead spiritually. So, can you show concrete ways that you have grown in this last year, these last 365 days from last year novena to this year novena? That goes for the sisters too. Sorry. But can you show that you have grown spiritually? What can you do concretely to show me that? And if you can't say, Father, I'm pretty much the same way I was this year that I was last year. Well, then spiritually you haven't been growing, and that's not a good sign. Let me give you a hint. It's going to cost you. It'll cost you your life to grow in a spiritual life. It just will. No one can be my disciple unless they deny their very selves, pick up their cross every day, and follow in my steps. So it's going to cost you. It'll cost you some time. You mightn't be able to read the paper first thing in the morning. You know, why do we sit there? And, you know, people sit there and say, why don't you read the Bible? Oh, I don't have time, Father. Really? Do you read the paper every day? Oh, yeah. Well, you got time for the world. Why don't you have time for God? Do you watch TV every day? Oh, yeah. Well, you got time for the world. Why don't you have time for God? You let the world teach you. Why don't let you let God teach you? Someone tell me this. Give me a good reason. The people that read novels every day. I read a novel. It's unbelievable. I've read 20 books in the last 6 months. Whoa. Have you read the Word of God? Oh, no. Well, then you've wasted 6 months of your life. Huh? Don't you hate me? We got to spend time. That way, you know, people, again, we're going to talk about tonight, prayer. We're not going to talk about it today, but that'll be tonight. We're going to talk about prayer. And again, most people, they don't come to know God because they never listen in prayer. They do all the talking. But what has to happen if we're going to have a true encounter with God, God must begin it. And we wait into his presence. And so, when people sit there and say, Father, God never talks to me, I go, oh, he's always talking. What's the problem? We're not listening. He gives us his word to give us the true his word every day. And if you go to daily mass, that's good. You can hear it. But again, most people, and I won't go back to it, but so often I'll ask people, I see them later in the day, did you go to daily mass today? I did, Father. Blessed be God. What was the readings about? Why'd you ask me that, Father? Because I want to pay attention. I want you to know if you're paying attention to God or if you're just blowing him off to get your communion pill today. Are you listening to God when he speaks to you? And if not, if I just asked some of you, what was the readings about today? You'd go, heads would go down. It'd be like if I was teaching a prep again. Heads would go down. Oh, please, don't look at me, Father. Don't ask me what the readings are about. God speaks to us, but we don't listen. But if you and I get into the habit every day, this I'm going to teach you how to read the Word of God. Are you ready? Every day you pray a prayer to the Holy Spirit before you, after you wake up in the morning, you pray a prayer to the Holy Spirit, because it's only God's breath that can give you His Word. And God's breath, as we're going to find out in a second here, is the Holy Spirit. So you pray the Holy Spirit and you give a submissive heart. Spirit of the living God, speak to my heart your word. And then you start reading the Bible. Take a letter, the letter of Galatians, Romans, one of the letters, start

0: Huh? Then you are an encounter with God. So you do that first thing in the morning. And I promise you, you'll never go to the Word of God without God hitting you between the eyes. If you pray the Holy Spirit, and if you slowly read until God stops you. Now that means you can't sit there and say,
1: well, Father, I made a resolution for Lent that I would read one chapter of the Bible every day.
0: Whoop-dee. So what? That's about you. That way you're still in charge. And until we get this, until we hand over in chargeness to the Holy Spirit of their spiritual life, we will never be holy. We will be hypocrites. We will be going through the motions of holiness. We will be Pharisees. But we'll never, ever, ever, ever, ever know the fullness of God's life within us. It's that simple. And so surrender of the Holy Spirit is the key to the spiritual life. And that begins when we enter the Word of God. So you do that first thing in the morning. When God hits you over the head with a 2x4 with that verse, you take that verse in the morning and you write it on a little piece of paper. And then you take that piece of paper and you put it in your pocket or you put it in your purse. And then you pull it out throughout the day. God, that was God's word to you specifically by the power of the Holy Spirit in the morning. God spoke to you explicitly this morning. Now, all day, you are in a conversation with Almighty God. You are responding to Him and His Word all day. You will grow in the spiritual life unbelievably. But, oh, He's going to tell you things you don't want to hear. I promise. Like, oh, yeah, you go to communion every day, but you haven't talked to your brother in 2 years. Well, you better go and get that fixed. I don't think I like you. I know. But that's what's going to happen. You're going to have to listen then to the Holy Spirit. So you do that in the morning. You write it down. You put it in your pocket. You talk to God all day about what He said to you this morning. And then before you go to bed, instead of just watching Jay Leno or Dave Letterman or whatever the heck you watch at night or whatever you do, you go again to the Word of God. And then you let the Word of God, pray the Holy Spirit, read until He hits you with a 2x4, and then you let the Word of God take you to sleep at night. This is life-changing stuff. Literally. But it's going to cost discipline. You know, again, the Word of God says, my people die for lack of discipline. The spiritual life is a disciplined life. It's going to cost you. And it costs you beginning with time. But let's go again to the moment to the Holy Spirit. And we're going to go to Genesis chapter 1. And in Genesis chapter 1, verse 1, it begins. In the beginning, when God created the heavens and the earth was a formless wasteland, the darkness covered the abyss, while a mighty wind swept over the waters. The word for spirit in the scriptures, in the Hebrew anyway, is ruah, R-U-A-H. The word ruah is the same word they use for wind, breath, air. Wind, the breath of God, huh? And so right from the very beginning, when everything was a formless waste, when it was a chaos, that which started to bring life out of the chaos was the Holy Spirit. In your own life, if you find that your life is filled with chaos, you know, my life, I don't get it, I don't have peace, I don't know what's happening, you know, crazy things are happening around me, well, you got to invite the Spirit. And when the Spirit comes and He comes over you, just like He went over the abyss at the beginning of creation, and the Spirit of God, through the power of the Father, went and start bringing life out of the chaos, so the same Spirit of God will bring life to you. Then we go on, just a few verses here. And right after that, it says in verse 26 of chapter 1, let us make man in our own image, after our own likeness. Let him have dominion over the birds of the air. And then so He created man in His own image. And then we go down to verse chapter 2, verse 7. And it says, the Lord God formed man out of the clay, out of the ground. And how did He give him life, ladies and gentlemen? He breathed His breath into his nostrils. So the way that God the Father gave life to Adam and you and me from the beginning was He put His face over ours and He breathed into us the breath of God, the power of God, the Holy Spirit. And what life is in the spiritual life, ladies and gentlemen, it's God giving us mouth-to-mouth resuscitation. That's the way God keeps us alive, is His face over our face and He breathes.

0: is his spirit inside of us. And so when that becomes real to us, that we know that every moment for me and you to have not only physical life, but spiritual life, God has to give you and me mouth-to-mouth resuscitation. Every time I breathe in, God breathes out. Every time God breathes out, I breathe in. It's that which he who gives me life, the spirit of living God. And again, the catechism, which we're going to spend a lot of time also with, I won't ask you to bring your catechisms with you, but the catechism is just, you know, whoa, it's so filled with the teaching of the church. But here it says in 687, paragraph 687 of the catechism of the Catholic Church, it says, no one comprehends the thoughts of God except the Spirit of God. No one comprehends the thoughts of God except the Spirit of God. So you can't understand the teaching of the church. You can't understand the scripture. You can't understand the spiritual life unless you touch the Holy Spirit, because the only one that understands God is his spirit. And so that's why one of the gifts, which we'll talk about later in the week, is the gift of understanding. That when you and I use that gift, then we can come to understand the gifts of God. Now, again, my best way of saying this is this. Most Catholics, nobody here, and especially not sisters, but most Catholics were given the gift of the Holy Spirit when they were baptized. Again, outpouring the fullness of spirit was given a confirmation. But you know what? That's it for a lot of people. You can tell, trust me. I go all around the world and there's people just kind of sitting there like drooling at Mass, you know, looking at you like with this dead face on there like, I'm so alive. I often say, but not here again, but when I go around doing parish missions, they're always ready to kill me the first night because I'm sitting there and I'm talking to all the Masses and I'll sit and say, you know the difference between a lot of Catholic churches and cemeteries, don't you? There's dirt over top of the people in the cemeteries, huh? And they're like, how dare you, Father? And the people get offended and know that you know that they don't know God. They don't even have a clue. Because when a person is convicted by God, they humble themselves even more. Yeah, you're right, Father. Absolutely. The one that says, how dare you, Father, is a pagan that goes to church on Sunday. It's that simple. Humility, when the Spirit of God comes and convicts us, humility always says, yes, you're right. Pride always sets in and says, how dare you, huh? Exactly. So where are you today? Just a thought. So what happens is we got to know that the only where it can come is through the Holy Spirit and the surrender to that Holy Spirit, because no one can comprehend the mind of God except the Spirit of God. So what happens is, I like to use the example that a lot of Catholics, and again, nobody here, it's everybody else. If you take a glass of milk, it's a nice glass of milk. Do you sisters drink milk? Good job. And so you have a glass of milk and then you take some Hershey syrup, huh? You have Hershey syrup, you're allowed to, why are you allowed Hershey syrup? Too good. And so you take some Hershey syrup and you pour this Hershey syrup into this glass of milk. What happens? Nothing. It sits at the bottom. You ever see that? You have 2 inches of Hershey syrup on the bottom of that glass. And it's just kind of sitting there like, well, isn't that nice? What do you got to do? That's a lot of baptized souls. They got baptized, they got confirmed, they got the Holy Spirit. Yeah, man. So what? He's sitting at the bottom of your soul. Now here again, Paul to Timothy, when you read the Word of God. Here's Paul talking to Timothy. Now Timothy is baptized. Timothy was confirmed. Timothy was a priest. And Timothy was a bishop. And Paul had to remind this bishop what he had to do. Verse 6 of 2 Timothy chapter 1. For this reason, I remind you to stir into a flame the gift of God bestowed when my hands were laid upon you. So what's he telling Timothy? You got to stir him up. Now that you've been given the Spirit, you got to stir him up. And so that's what we got to do. These next 6 days, we're going to have to stir up the Holy Spirit. So you're going to have to hold on tight. Because when the Spirit of God comes, and you know, I was kind of, before Mass was going and I started my introduction and all that kind of stuff, I watched someone at that side door walk away. They knew it was Father Larry here. They go, oh, we're not staying for him. Isn't that nice? See, sister, we already lost somebody. Anyway, but what we're going to do is we're going to stir up the Holy Spirit. And when we stir up the Holy Spirit, things are going to happen that you're not used to. But that now will finally mean that God is in charge of our life and not us. And I'll teach you how to do it. You got it? Get it? Gonna do it? The Lord be with you. May Almighty God bless, keep, and protect all of you. He who is Father. Father and Son and Holy Spirit. Amen.
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0: In the Father, and the Son, and the Holy Spirit, amen. Holy Father, God of love, we place ourselves under the protection of our Blessed Mother and Saint Joseph. We again beg for the outpouring of your Holy Spirit upon us, and give us the grace to receive that Spirit, that we may only do what you command. In Jesus' name we pray, amen. And the Father, and the Son, and the Holy Spirit. Amen. Amen. Okay, we continue with the Holy Spirit. And again, I'm afraid to ask. But anyway, how many brought their Bibles? Let me see. Oh, much better. Glory be. Well, good job. You should see it, Mother. And Mother got a big red one this time. She pulled it off the library shelf just to make sure. I can see it all the way over here. Anyway, we're going to John's Gospel, huh? And I love John's Gospel. If anybody ever asks me, you know, Father, what should I do? Where should I start reading the Bible? I always say John chapter 15. Because John chapter 15 is where it's all about. But for now, we're going to go to John chapter 14. But we'll get to 15. But here we're going to go to John chapter 14, verse 26. John chapter 14, verse 26. Again, John talks a lot about the Holy Spirit. And I'm going to give you some cards in that today in a second, but you'll get them in a few moments about the secret of sanctity, as we've talked about a little bit yesterday. But here in John chapter 14, verse 26, it says, "The Paraclete, the Holy Spirit, whom the Father will send in my name, will instruct you in everything. He will instruct you in everything, and he will remind you that all that I have told you." Then if we go to chapter 15, verse 26, just the next chapter, again, Jesus talks about the Holy Spirit. "When the Paraclete comes, the Spirit of truth who comes to the Father, of whom I myself will send from the Father, he will bear witness on my behalf." So he's going to teach us. He's going to bear witness to the Father. Huh? He's going to bear witness to that. And then, chapter 16, verse 13. Chapter 16, verse 13, next chapter. "When he comes, the Holy Spirit, however, being the Spirit of truth, he will guide you to all truth. He will not speak on his own. He will speak only what he hears, and he will announce to you the things to come." So what we're going to focus on this morning is the Holy Spirit as teacher. Huh? That the Holy Spirit is our teacher. He is the instructor in the way of holiness. Huh? And again, the same thing he did with Christ and his humanity. If we go and figure that out, we look at Matthew chapter 3. Chapter 4, verse 1. Chapter 4, verse 1 of Matthew's Gospel. Here's what happens. Right after Jesus is baptized, we talked about this yesterday, then Jesus was led into the desert by who? By the Spirit to be tempted by the devil. Isn't that nice? So he was led by the Spirit to be tempted by the devil. So, but whatever, the Jesus and his humanity was so in tune with the Spirit, and the Holy Spirit took Jesus and says, okay, now, this is what I want. Huh? And then he led him in his humanity, not in his divinity, of course, because Jesus Christ is God. But the Spirit led him into the desert. Well, so the Spirit must lead us. But for the Holy Spirit to lead us, we got to do a couple things. The first thing is we got to give this Holy Spirit time. Huh? Time. You know, to join my parish, some of you belong to my parish, but for those who don't, to join my parish, you know, you just can't come and say, hey, Father, I'm going to join the parish. That's nice. You got to go through three classes to join my parish. You know that. The first class, of course, is what's it mean for Jesus Christ to be Lord? The second class, that's an hour-long class I teach. Isn't that exciting? The second class is what's it mean to be a servant? Because I have a saying in my parish, those who do not work should not eat. Meaning you just can't come and be a taker. Everybody in the parish got to do some kind of ministry. If not, you're a taker. You're not a giver. I give my money. Woo! God has plenty of money. Do you give yourself? That's what I'm looking for. Do you give yourself and your money? We want both. But the reality is, are you a servant? The second thing, what does it mean to worship? Meaning we teach people, what's it mean to worship God? It doesn't just mean going through the motions. It means allowing the Spirit of God, as we talked about yesterday, to pray through you. It means to worship with your whole being, huh? So, we're going to focus, though, on the first part. What's it mean for Jesus to be Lord? Again, the Scripture says, no one can say Jesus is Lord except through how? Through the Holy Spirit. So the only way that means the only way it can really be real is when the Holy Spirit proclaims that within us. And what that means, the first thing the Lord must be in charge of is our time. So that means we got to give quality time to God. You know, for God the Holy Spirit to be our teacher, the same way God the Holy Spirit was a teacher, if you will, in the humanity of Jesus, the Holy Spirit led Jesus into the desert for how long?
6: 40 days.
0: Huh. Now, that was God in Christ. And yet he had to go for 40 days in a desert. How much more must we spend time in the desert? Every day. So the first thing, and again, as I'm talking to people about, Father, teach me how to pray, I'll say, first thing you got to give to God is so much time. And you got to have time, not just, okay, I'm going to do this, this, and this. It's time. Years ago, I promised God an hour a day of my life. That was me. An hour a day, and I've been faithful to that because the Lord, that's what he wanted me. For me to learn, I got to go and spend an hour with God every day. It's not an option. Now, you don't have to do that, but you must give time every day. Huh? Quality time. Again, as we said yesterday, not fitting God into your day, but building your day around God. Anytime you and I fit God into our day, we break the first commandment. And tonight, that's what we're going to be talking about. Tonight, we're going to be talking about sin and how the Holy Spirit convicts us about sin. Huh? Aren't you going to be excited to come back tonight? But it talks about, you know, again, when people come to confession, constantly, I've been hearing confessions now for 18 years all around the world. And rarely do I hear anybody that says I broke the first commandment. And let me give you a hint. Everybody here, everybody, has broken the first commandment. I met Mother Teresa of Calcutta. I met John Paul II. So did they. That's why they had to go to confession. That's why sisters have to go to confession. You go to confession, don't you? Absolutely. So they go to confession. Because all of us, you know, if I was to ask you, what's the greatest sin? You'd sit there and say, murder, rape, adultery. Oh, it's real easy because they're the ones we don't do, huh? So it's easy for us to judge everybody else because those sleazes. But look at me. I go to the prayer days at Carmel. Ain't I great? And so what happens is that we sit there and we think that we're not like the rest of people. But don't you think that the greatest sin would be breaking the greatest commandment? Doesn't that just make sense to you? Does that make sense? Yeah, the greatest sin would be breaking the greatest commandment. That's as simple as it is. And Jesus taught us what the greatest commandment is. What is that? You shall love the Lord your God with all your heart, all your mind, all your soul, and all your strength. I've met a lot of holy people, and I've never met anybody that loves God with all their heart, all their mind, all their soul, and all their strength. They want to, they desire it, but they don't do it. Because we're all human beings. It takes a lot. You know, little Flower used to sit there and take, every time she picked up a piece of paper off the floor, she did it for the love of God. So she might have been close. But the reality is most of us do not. And so, if we have broken the greatest commandment, what does that make us, ladies and gentlemen? The greatest of all sinners. Not just sinners. The greatest of sinners. So how can we ever judge anybody else? How could we ever go to confession without breaking and saying, I have not put God above everything? because that's the greatest commandment. But we get caught up in all the other things instead of the most important one. And so when we sit there and we look at our lives, the first thing we got to do, if the Holy Spirit's going to be our teacher, is we need to give him quality time. And that's nothing less than 5 minutes, please. And in those 5 minutes, and again, if you say a rosary, that's at least 10. But you got to just not say that. You got to be then open to that silence as we talked about yesterday. The desert got to be there. So every time you and I pray, every time, there must be time to listen. There must be. And so after you and I, the first thing, if the Holy Spirit's going to be our teacher, the first thing we got to do is we got to give him some quality time. The second thing what we got to do there is we got to have hearts that are open to being taught. Huh? Now that's a hard thing for a lot of people. Because what happens in the spiritual life is, you know, what's the greatest sin besides the oldest sin? The oldest sin in the book. What is it? Anybody know? Begins with a P. Pride. And again, so often, pride is the core of all the sins, right? It's the core one. So when I go through the questions, and I always ask pride at the end, and people say no, and I'm thinking, if you said yes to any of the first ones, yes, you better say yes to pride, because pride's doing it your way instead of God's. Very simple. We all have it. It's the core sin. And so the greatest sin when it comes into growing in a spiritual life is the spiritual pride that comes in. Remember the old quietism nuns? You had all these nuns and the heresy of quietism. And they used to say about these sisters, nothing like these sisters, but the sisters back then, is they were as pure as angels, but as proud as devils. Pride is not being able to teach you or me anything. I know it all. Huh? This is the way I've been taught. This is the way it's going to be. It's the way it's always going to be. Nope. Again, if you're like that, if you're not teachable, then the Holy Spirit can do nothing with you. Remember, who is the ones Jesus got in the case the most? The Pharisees, right? They were the daily mass people of their time. I'm sorry to tell you that. They not only never broke the Ten Commandments, they never broke any of the commandments of Leviticus. That's like 300. They prided themselves. I don't break any of the commandments. That's why they could sit there and say, thank you, God, that I'm not like the rest of men. Huh? All these other ones, that terrible sinner over there. I'm not like them. And then when Jesus comes to reveal the Father and reveal himself, they were not open because they knew how to do it. And Jesus looked at these good people and said, you're going to hell. Literally, he said that. You know, Jesus, this, you know, we make Jesus this gentle, kind, tiptoe through the tulips person. You do realize if Jesus was here on earth today, he would not be accepted in most Catholic churches. He just wouldn't, because he would be upsetting the cart. He would be upsetting the people. He would be saying things people don't want to hear. Read the scriptures. That's why when people sit there and say, oh, Father, you're kind of abrasive. Yeah, I know. You ever read the Bible? So is Jesus. Jesus was not one you invited to a party to have fun with. When he came to the party, the tables were overturned. Huh? He was that way because he knew that the biggest thing had to happen is he had to enter into these people's lives and shake them up. The first word ever out of Christ's mouth in his public ministry was what? Do, do, do, do, do, do, do. Begins with an R. Repent. Isn't that nice? The very first thing he says to people is it's time to change your life. Don't tell me I want to have to change my life, Father. You got to change your life. Every day, you and I got a deeper conversion. So when we come before the Holy Spirit and we give him time, we got to make sure that we're open to being taught. Because again, when you and I are in contact with the Spirit of God, what the Spirit is going to do is he is going to challenge you in your prayer. Huh? When I go and I pray, so often Christ and the Spirit kick my butt from one side of the chapel to the other. He does. You know what gets me in more trouble than anything else? You're never going to get this. My mouth. Can you imagine? My mouth. Because I say things and people go, did he just say that? Yeah, I think he just said it. Oh, mother's going to kill him. Yes, maybe. But my mouth gets me in more trouble. And so when I'm doing my prayer in the middle of the night, and the Lord, I'll go through my day with the Lord, you know, and he'll go, Now, did you have to say that? No, Jesus. Then why did you say it? I don't know. I'm a jerk. What are you going to do? I can't imagine. But he'll sit there and say, now stop that. Okay. But are we teachable in our prayer? That when the Lord brings, the Spirit of God brings something up to you in your prayer, will you sit there and allow yourself to be convicted? Because there's no condemnation in Christ Jesus. We'll talk about this later tonight too. There's no condemnation. God is not out to condemn me or you ever. But he is out to convict us. You know what conviction is? You see what you're doing? Stop it. It's going to kill you. And then you go, oh yeah. Huh? To me, it completely blows my mind. The people who go to communion every day and then not talk to somebody. It just blows my mind. How could that happen? I had a priest I lived with years and years and years ago. And he sat there in mass every day. He was a priest. He was pastor. But he hadn't talked to his brother in 15 years because they had a fight. His brother was dying. And I said to him, so-and-so, are you going to go talk to your brother? Absolutely not. And his brother died without ever talking to his priest brother because they had a fight. So if priests can do this, it blows my mind. How can we sit there and say, when Jesus said, again, to be unteachable, when Jesus says, if you realize, when you bring your gift to the altar, if you realize that your brother or sister has something against you, not you have something against them, if they have something against you, you leave your gift at that altar first, you go and make peace with your brother, then you come back. So when you and I go to pray, the Spirit of God will convict us of people we've held grudges against or held grudges against us and say, before you make your prayer real here, you better go out and make peace with them first. Then you come back to me. So that's one of the real clearest signs about whether we're really praying. Do we allow in our prayer time enough time to listen so that the Spirit of God can convict us of things that we've done wrong? Or convict us of things we're not doing that we need to be doing, huh? So does that allow us? Okay, so the first thing you got to do is give God time. The second thing you got to have an open heart and be teachable. The third thing you got to be is obedient. Because now after God tells you, now that you know it, what do you got to do? You got to do it. Now again, obedience is the key to show God you love him. As we'll talk about later on tonight, the only way to prove you love God is to obey him. The only way. You can sit there and say, I love you, I love you, I love you all you want. But he says, if you love me, those who love me, obey my commandments. That's what Christ said. If you love me, obey my commandments. So what we got to have is these obedient hearts that when the Holy Spirit convicts us of something and says, this is what I want you to do, you don't have an option. Okay, God, I am here to serve you. Is that how you pray? Lord, I am here to get my marching orders. I told you yesterday about a prayer. Every day since I was a kid, I have said a prayer of the Holy Spirit. Pope John Paul II, when he was a kid, said a prayer of the Holy Spirit. Father Scanlon, who started the Franciscan University as it is today, his key, if you ever ask him, is a prayer to the Holy Spirit. And so I brought you a traditional prayer of the Holy Spirit. Some of you should know this, but we're going to put them in the back, so I encourage you not to leave without getting one. And it's from Cardinal Mercier. And I say this prayer every morning of my life, every day. Huh? And this is, just to give you a little bit about it, it says, this is what the Cardinal says. I am going to reveal to you the secret of sanctity and happiness, holiness and being happy. Every day for 5 minutes, control your imagination and close your eyes to the things of the senses and your ears to all the noises of the world in order to enter into yourself. Enter into yourself is what the Cardinal says. Why? Because then in the sanctity of your baptized soul, which is the temple of the Holy Spirit, as we talked about, the tabernacle of God, speak to that divine spirit, saying to him, O Holy Spirit, beloved of my soul, I adore you, enlighten me, guide me, strengthen me, console me. Tell me what I should do. He's being open. Tell me what I should do. And give me your orders So every day, tell me what I should do. Give me your orders, O Holy Spirit. And then I promise to submit myself to all that you desire of me and to accept all that you permit to happen to me. Let me only know your will. Boy, when you start saying that prayer, power starts coming in your life. Huh? That's the truth. And then he says, if you do this, your life will be flowing along happily, serenely, and full of consolation, even in the midst of your trials. Grace will be proportioned to the trial, giving you the strength to carry it, and you will arrive at the gates of paradise, laden with merit. The submission to the Holy Spirit is the secret of sanctity. The submission to the Holy Spirit is the secret of sanctity. What that again means every day is that you and I every day need to take the time, need to have a humble spirit that comes before God and says, I will do anything you say. I will be obedient. Give time, make yourself available, open to what he's going to teach you, and then be obedient. Huh? And again, St. Augustine, great St. Augustine. I don't know if you ever read his book. He's Confessions of a Soul. It's a great book. Anyway. In it, or not in that, but one, someone came up to Augustine once and says, Father Augustine or Bishop Augustine, what are the three greatest virtues in zeal for the holy life? What are the three virtues? And he said, well, the first one is humility. The second one is humility. The third one is humility. When you and I are humble before the Lord, then the Lord can mold us and teach us as he molded Mary, as he taught Mary, as he led Jesus into the desert, as he has dealt with all the saints throughout the last 2,000 years, and as he'll do with you and as he'll do with me. If we give him time, if we're open, and if we're obedient. Got it? Get it? Gonna do it? You better. Make sure you know his love today and forever. Amen. The Lord be with you.
7: And also with you.
0: May Almighty God bless, keep, and protect you. He who is Father and Son and Holy Spirit. Amen.
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11: Being on television, he made a lot of money, but he gave it all to the propagation of the faith. I believe, and I don't know whether I should be quoted on this, I know it was over $17 million.
12: How many of us would do that with our paycheck?
13: We went to his apartment, very humble. Nothing fancy. My children were very impressed with the idea that there wasn't anything fancy there and that it was very simple. I think they were expecting lots of, you know, fancy things and ruffles and gold, I think, and it was not there.
14: We don't know how much money he handed out, but from witnesses, there must have been a lot.
12: One after the other, men would come over and press money into his hands. And he would see a beggar on the street and take it out of his coat pocket and hand it to that person. As though he was saying, I'm not giving you the money. The gentleman who gave it to me is taking care of you. So that was his view of money. Whatever you get, you give.
15: You know, he'd go out, he'd come back without his coat. And they'd say, where's your coat? You don't have a coat, it's cold out. Well, I met someone, they needed the coat. So he would give it.
16: If you ever went to his house,
7: And you said, well, I like this. It's a beautiful statue. It blessed mother. The next thing you'd know, it'd be in your hands.
16: I used to tell my children, don't admire anything because he'd make them take it home. It didn't matter what it was.
12: On one of his birthdays, I gave him a clock. And when I did, I said, Bishop, don't give it away. And he said, I won't. And years later, when he was home from the hospital and recovering from open heart surgery, I was sitting in his bedroom and I looked at the foot of the bed and I said, that's a lovely clock. I didn't remember giving it. And he said, oh, take it back. You take it. And then I remembered what it was. So he gave it away.
16: Well, one time, I think it was maybe somebody he knew or something, was giving me a very lovely gift. And I said, oh, I don't know. I just, you know, I don't know whether I should take this or not. And he said, well, Joan, he said, you take it, but always hold possessions with a detached spirit. And I've never forgotten it, because that meant a lot to me. And I think that's a good way to live.
17: I heard a story that he was walking down the street and he saw a woman was there, and she said, oh, Bishop Sheen, couldn't you come upstairs? My boys really love you. The boys had very bad teeth, from what I understand, and things like that. And so Bishop Sheen kept contact with them and then arranged for them to get medical treatment, to get dental work. Could they do anything for him? No. He just tried to meet each person, I believe, as Christ would meet them.
12: His Christ-likeness was his ability to be with and among people, and to be for people. I don't think he ever did anything really for himself.
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18: 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It really is about the love that God has for each one of us that's so deep and wonderful.
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20: Hello, brothers and sisters. This is Jim and Joy Pinto. We're sharing with you about marriage and God's plan. It's essential, the foundation for a relationship as couples and with our children and with all people. We're Christians, and Christ is our mediator. Christ is between us, and that's so important for us to realize, and that Christ is in each one of us, that in every face, as someone has said, is the face of God. It's just veiled and in a riddle. And I can tell you, when I practice the mediation of Christ in my marriage, when I do not relate to Joy directly or my children directly, but through Christ, through his mercy, his grace, his love, his presence, when I hear him say, as you do it unto the least, you're doing it unto me. Whatever I think, speak, or do to Joy and to my family, I do to Christ.
21: It's a great discipline in your life because it causes you to be kind. It causes you to be patient. It causes you to be gentle. And so when I see my children, I'll say like, oh, Gwanda Bell, it's so good to see your face. And I kiss my children. It's the same it is with my husband. When we go to bed at night, I'll say to Jim, I'm going to miss you because we're going to go to sleep for 8 hours and my eyes are going to be closed and I'm not going to see him. And I'll miss him. And that is genuine. But it's his face that I long to see. It's the face of Christ that I long to see in him. And hopefully by God's great grace, he is seeing the face of Christ in me.
20: We need to make an intentional commitment to practice the mediation of Christ, to look for the face of Christ in every human being. And we have a prayer that helps us with this very thing. In the name of the Father, and of the Son, and of the Holy Spirit, amen. Heavenly Father, I embrace your grace this day, so that I might not think of another,
2: speak to another, or touch another without first looking for your face in the other. I ask all this through Jesus Christ, God incarnate, God with skin, God made poor, God with a face. Amen. In every face is the face of God veiled and in a riddle. God bless you. God bless your family.
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30: This is Bishop William Walterscheid, auxiliary bishop in the Diocese of Pittsburgh. 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
32: This is Deacon Harold Burke Sivers. Join me as I reflect upon the Our Father who art in heaven. You, Father, are the source of all life and of all that was, is, and is to come. Hallowed be thy name. Let us honor, reverence, and respect your holy name in our words and by our actions. Thy kingdom come. You, Lord, have given us a share in your kingdom. Give us the grace to be witnesses of your love to the world. Thy will be done. Father, when your will and our will are one, then we are truly free to be the persons who you created and call each one of us to be, on earth as it is in heaven. As the angels and saints do your will perfectly before you in heaven, let us do your will, which is always for our good, here on earth. Give us this day our daily bread. You nourish and sustain us with your word and most blessed sacrament. Help us to become Eucharist to the world. And forgive us our trespasses. Thank you, Father, for the incredible gift of your divine mercy in the sacrament of reconciliation, through which we receive spiritual healing. As we forgive those who trespass against us, give us a share of your sacred heart to forgive those who have hurt us. And lead us not into temptation. Give us the strength to resist the allurements of this world that turn us away from your love, but deliver us from evil. Save us from the fires of hell, and lead us to heaven, where we will enjoy the fullness of peace in your presence forever. Amen.
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3: In the name of the Father, and of the Son, and of the Holy Spirit. Amen.
5: You expired, Jesus, but the source of life gushed forth for souls, and the ocean of mercy opened up for the whole world. O fount of life, unfathomable divine mercy, envelop the whole world and empty yourself out upon us.
1: O blood and water, which gush forth from the heart of Jesus as a fountain of mercy for us, I trust in you. O blood and water, which gush forth from the heart of Jesus as a fountain of mercy for us, I trust in you. O blood and water, which gush forth from the heart of Jesus as a fountain of mercy for us, I trust in you.
5: Our Father, who art in heaven, hallowed be thy name. Thy kingdom come, thy will be done on earth as it is in heaven.
1: Give us this day our daily bread, and forgive us our trespasses, as we forgive those who trespass against us. And lead us not into temptation, but deliver us from evil. Amen.
5: Hail Mary, full of grace, the Lord is with you. Blessed are you among women, and blessed is the fruit of your womb, Jesus.
1: Holy Mary, Mother of God, pray for us sinners now and at the hour of our death. Amen.
5: I believe in God, the Father Almighty, creator of heaven and earth, and in Jesus Christ, his only Son, our Lord, who was conceived by the Holy Spirit, born of the Virgin Mary, suffered under Pontius Pilate, was crucified, died, and was buried. He descended into hell. On the third day, he rose again from the dead. He ascended into heaven and is seated at the right hand of God, the Father Almighty. From there, he will come to judge the living and the dead.
1: I believe in the Holy Spirit, the Holy Catholic Church, the communion of saints, the forgiveness of sins, the resurrection of the body, and life everlasting. Amen.
5: Eternal Father, I offer you the body and blood, soul and divinity of your dearly beloved Son, our Lord Jesus Christ, in atonement for our sins and those of the whole world. For the sake of his sorrowful passion,
1: have mercy on us and on the whole world.
5: For the sake of his sorrowful passion,
1: have mercy on us and on the whole world.
5: For the sake of his sorrowful passion,
1: have mercy on us and on the whole world.
5: For the sake of his sorrowful passion,
1: have mercy on us and on the whole world.
5: For the sake of his sorrowful passion,
1: have mercy on us and on the whole world.
5: For the sake of his sorrowful passion,
1: have mercy on us and on the whole world.
5: For the sake of his sorrowful passion,
1: have mercy on us and on the whole world.
5: For the sake of his sorrowful passion,
1: have mercy on us and on the whole world.
5: For the sake of his sorrowful passion,
1: have mercy on us and on the whole world.
5: For the sake of his sorrowful passion,
1: have mercy on us and on the whole world.
5: Eternal Father, I offer you the body and blood, soul and divinity of your dearly beloved Son, our Lord Jesus Christ, in atonement for our sins and those of the whole world. For the sake of his sorrowful passion,
1: have mercy on us and on the whole world.
5: For the sake of his sorrowful passion,
1: have mercy on us and on the whole world.
5: For the sake of his sorrowful passion,
1: have mercy on us and on the whole world.
5: For the sake of his sorrowful passion,
1: have mercy on us and on the whole world.
5: For the sake of his sorrowful passion,
1: have mercy on us and on the whole world.
5: For the sake of his sorrowful passion,
1: have mercy on us and on the whole world.
5: For the sake of his sorrowful passion,
1: have mercy on us and on the whole world.
5: For the sake of his sorrowful passion,
1: have mercy on us and on the whole world.
5: For the sake of his sorrowful passion,
1: have mercy on us and on the whole world.
5: For the sake of his sorrowful passion,
1: have mercy on us and on the whole world.
5: Eternal Father, I offer you the body and blood, soul and divinity of your dearly beloved Son, our Lord Jesus Christ, in atonement for our sins and those of the whole world. For the sake of his sorrowful passion,
1: have mercy on us and on the whole world.
5: For the sake of his sorrowful passion,
1: have mercy on us and on the whole world.
5: For the sake of his sorrowful passion,
1: have mercy on us and on the whole world.
5: For the sake of his sorrowful passion,
1: have mercy on us and on the whole world.
5: For the sake of his sorrowful passion,
1: have mercy on us and on the whole world.
5: For the sake of his sorrowful passion,
1: have mercy on us and on the whole world.
5: For the sake of his sorrowful passion,
1: have mercy on us and on the whole world.
5: For the sake of his sorrowful passion,
1: have mercy on us and on the whole world.
5: For the sake of his sorrowful passion,
1: have mercy on us and on the whole world.
5: For the sake of his sorrowful passion,
1: have mercy on us and on the whole world.
5: Eternal Father, I offer you the body and blood, soul and divinity of your dearly beloved Son, our Lord Jesus Christ, in atonement for our sins and those of the whole world. For the sake of his sorrowful passion,
1: have mercy on us and on the whole world.
5: For the sake of his sorrowful passion,
1: have mercy on us and on the whole world.
5: For the sake of his sorrowful passion,
1: have mercy on us and on the whole world.
5: For the sake of his sorrowful passion,
1: have mercy on us and on the whole world.
5: For the sake of his sorrowful passion,
1: have mercy on us and on the whole world.
5: For the sake of his sorrowful passion,
1: have mercy on us and on the whole world.
5: For the sake of his sorrowful passion,
1: have mercy on us and on the whole world.
5: For the sake of his sorrowful passion,
1: have mercy on us and on the whole world.
5: For the sake of his sorrowful passion,
1: have mercy on us and on the whole world.
5: For the sake of his sorrowful passion,
1: have mercy on us and on the whole world.
5: Eternal Father, I offer you the body and blood, soul and divinity of your dearly beloved Son, our Lord Jesus Christ, in atonement for our sins and those of the whole world. For the sake of his sorrowful passion,
1: have mercy on us and on the whole world.
5: For the sake of his sorrowful passion,
1: have mercy on us and on the whole world.
5: For the sake of his sorrowful passion,
1: have mercy on us and on the whole world.
5: For the sake of his sorrowful passion,
1: have mercy on us and on the whole world.
5: For the sake of his sorrowful passion,
1: have mercy on us and on the whole world.
5: For the sake of his sorrowful passion,
1: have mercy on us and on the whole world.
5: For the sake of his sorrowful passion,
1: have mercy on us and on the whole world.
5: For the sake of his sorrowful passion,
1: have mercy on us and on the whole world.
5: For the sake of his sorrowful passion,
1: have mercy on us and on the whole world.
5: For the sake of his sorrowful passion,
1: have mercy on us and on the whole world.
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5: Eternal God, in whom mercy is endless and the treasury of compassion inexhaustible, look kindly upon us and increase your mercy in us, that in difficult moments we might not despair nor become despondent, but with great confidence submit ourselves to your holy will, which is love and mercy itself.
9: In the name of the Father, and of the Son, and of the Holy Spirit. Amen.
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1: Welcome, friends. This is Peter Herbeck, your host, for beginning another week of Fire on the Earth, a program dedicated to the promotion of Catholic mission and evangelization. This week, I want to talk about a set of Bible passages, just three of them primarily, that open up for us a picture that comes to us with St. Paul in the writer of Hebrews, St. Luke in the book of Revelation. Passages that speak about the glory and the majesty of Jesus. And it comes from their own experience and the working of the Holy Spirit. As I've said many times in the program, one of the fundamental missions of the Holy Spirit is to magnify the Lord, is to make it possible for the human heart, for the human spirit, to be able to have experiential knowledge of the glory, the beauty, and the majesty of Jesus. And one of the reasons I want to look at it this week and take a bit of a deeper dive, and hopefully we can, throughout the week, you can meditate on some of these passages, because not only does the grace of the Holy Spirit at work and the living Word of God that comes to us with the help of the Holy Spirit, the teaching of the church, it leads us to truth, the truth about Jesus, but there's a beauty dimension, if you might say, a beauty dimension to the reality of what the Holy Spirit is revealing about Jesus, the beauty and the majesty of Jesus. And when we see the glory of the Lord, when we see Jesus in his glory,

revealing the Father, the heart of the Father, the majesty, the holiness of the Father revealing the Son, and all of it's being worked by the grace of in the presence of the Holy Spirit. And the more we allow the Holy Spirit, the more in faith we receive it, we take up the living Word of God, the God-breathed Word called the Bible, these words that are personal, meant for us, the knowledge of who Jesus is at this level, with the grace, again, the grace and help of the Holy Spirit brings life to us. It allows us to understand who it is who's in love with us, just how great and marvelous is He. And just last week, we were talking about the Annunciation in one of the programs and what happened to Our Lady after she encountered the Holy Spirit in that beautiful way, the gift, the angel coming to her and announcing God's purpose and plan, and she's overshadowed by the Holy Spirit, and that overshadowing allows her to grasp, to see, to understand in her spirit the reality of the Father's purpose and plan and the wonder of God, the majesty of God, the beauty of God, how different God is, looking upon the lowly, coming to the lowly to do the greatest thing ever, to conceive in the womb of a child, this beautiful child, Mary, and that the Lord had preserved. But you see her response, "My soul magnifies the Lord. My spirit rejoices in God, my Savior. The Almighty has done great things for me. Holy is His name." And these are words on a page, on a Bible page that we reread, we understand, and we believe. But do we really believe the next step, which is the indwelling presence of the Holy Spirit in our lives? We've become temples of the Holy Spirit. Jesus said the Holy Spirit will reveal His glory. The Holy Spirit will lead us to all truth about God. And that means the truth about His relationship with us, this glorious man who is Jesus Christ and His passion for us and His plan for us. It's critical, giving ourselves time to meditate on what the apostles are glorying in and Our Lady was glorying in, because we're meant to be drawn into that, and to give the Holy Spirit permission is critical. So Holy Spirit, we ask You in Jesus' name this week, help us to grasp more fully the plan of the Father. Help us to see the great prize of the Father, His beloved Son, in His glory, in His majesty. Come, Holy Spirit. One of the places I thought it'd be good to start here is in 2 Corinthians chapter 4, because Paul gives us an understanding of how do we come, what's the first step in which we begin to experience the capacity of the grace at work in us to be able to know and see the glory of Jesus. So it's 2 Corinthians chapter 4. Paul, in the context here, Paul's talking about the commission he's been given and we've been given in the church to preach the gospel. And he begins, he says, "Therefore, having this ministry by the mercy of God, we do not lose heart." So no circumstances, this is throughout Paul's letter here and other places, because of what he knows he's been given, because the Father's plan is unfolding in him and the power of the Holy Spirit's at work, he does not lose heart, no matter how much the message he's presenting is rejected by others. He says, "We have renounced disgraceful and underhanded ways. We refuse to practice cunning or to tamper with God's word. But by the open statement of the truth, we would commend ourselves to every man's conscience in the sight of God." So despite the fact that there's pushback, Paul says he has a message here of truth that's communicated. And he said, we don't tamper with it. We don't practice cunning. We don't tweak it to make it sound better. We just present the truth. Because this truth has power. This truth is animated, we'll see, by the power of the Holy Spirit. And because of that, it has the power to change lives. And Paul's saying, what am I appealing to? Human conscience. He goes on. "And even if our gospel, that is the good news about Jesus, is veiled, it is veiled only to those who are perishing. In their case, the God of this world has blinded the minds of unbelievers, to keep them from seeing the light of the gospel of the glory of Christ, who is the likeness of God." This is a spiritual warfare passage right here.

0: This is the battle between light and darkness. Remember, Jesus said, I'm the light of the world. He who follows me will not walk in darkness, but will have the light of life. The human mind and human heart, because of the fall, is walking in darkness. And the darkness doesn't have to do with, I can't see what I'm supposed to do today. I can't find my car. I can't, whatever. We're talking about spiritual darkness over the human mind and the human heart. An incapacity, because of our fallen nature, to grasp who God is. God is light. God is life. Jesus is the light that comes from the Father for us. And so Paul's describing here that some people, before they hear the gospel, all people, their eyes are veiled, their internal eye, the eyes of the heart. They can't see the light. It's being veiled. And he's saying, why is it being veiled? Because the God of this world, who's the God of this world? Satan. The God of this world has blinded the minds of unbelievers. People don't know, a lot of people don't know what they don't know. They don't know the treasure they're missing. They're completely out of touch with it, and they're still focusing on the, you know, lust of the flesh, lust of the eyes, pride of life stuff, and all that glitters is gold here on the earth, and they're captivated by that, but they've never grasped and been able to grasp the beauty and the majesty of Christ. So he goes again, in their case, the God of this world has blinded the minds of unbelievers to keep them from seeing the light of the gospel, the glory of Christ. This is the devil's strategy. Don't let them see Christ in his glory and his victory. Jesus is, it goes on to say, he is the likeness of God. Verse 5, here we get to the heart of how the human heart, how we receive the message, the living word of God, basically the kerygma, the core message of the gospel, which declares Jesus Christ as Lord. And you see Paul describes the working of the Holy Spirit that makes it possible for us to not just gather information off a page, but for us to encounter a person, a glorious, magnificent, overwhelmingly beautiful, powerful person, the person of Jesus Christ, who's madly in love with us. For God so loved the world that he gave his only son. So verse 5, for what we preach is not ourselves, but we preach Jesus Christ as Lord. That's the central proclamation of the Christian gospel. The good news. What is the good news? Paul says, we don't preach ourselves. We're not talking about ourselves. We're not trying to be winning, and we're the center of the conversation. We're servants. We're servants of a word, and the word is a person, Jesus Christ, and that word is proclaimed. And again, right here, Paul is saying, for what we preach is not ourselves, but Jesus Christ is Lord. This is where the Great Commission begins, the mission of the church, to proclaim this reality, Jesus, Savior, Christ, the Anointed One by the Spirit, Lord, all power in heaven and earth belong to him. We preach Jesus Christ as Lord with ourselves as his servants for Jesus' sake. That's not only Paul, that's all of us, because all of us are called to mission. All of us are called to extend and to tell others about Jesus. So we're at the service of this message, which is a message about a person, and we're communicating it to people out of love for them and for the sake of the Lord's plan and purpose in our lives and our love for him. Now here's the culmination of verse 6. For it is the God who said, let light shine out of darkness, who has shone in our hearts to give the light of the knowledge of the glory of God in the face of Jesus Christ, the face of Christ. For it is the God who said, let light shine out of darkness. Who's that? Where's that from? It's from Genesis at creation. The light shines in the darkness. It's that God. God the Father, God the Creator, and all things are made through Jesus, for Jesus. We'll hear this week more and more from the writers of the New Testament, what they see, what they're communicating to us. But that same God says the same thing. He showed light into the darkness of the human heart, the light of the knowledge of the glory of God. Where is the glory of God? Who can see the glory of God? Where's the glory of God perfectly communicated? We see the glory of God in the cosmos. If our eyes are open, we see him in his creation. We see it in so many ways, God's greatness. But the glory of God, the greatest expression, the greatest revelation of the glory of God is shining in the face of Jesus Christ, the risen one, who rose from the dead. He's ascended into glory. He's at the right hand of the Father. Mary's son, glorified, filled with majesty, power, beauty beyond compare. Like Isaiah says, my eyes have seen the beauty of the King. This messianic verse that he describes. Conversion means coming to know and experience in your knower. It's experiential knowledge. It's not just data, because the Holy Spirit is alive, animating the message with great power according to the will of the Father, because he desires all men and women to come to see the beauty of his Son before it's too late, actually, before they encounter him ultimately as judge, but to see the gift that is Jesus Christ, the great prize, the pearl of great price, the treasure that's hidden in the field. And it's the Holy Spirit that animates it and enables us to see, to fall in love, to receive God's mercy, to stand in awe of who we see. And friends, that's a lifelong journey, just going deeper and deeper and deeper in the Holy Spirit. And that's where transformation comes at a very significant level. And we're able to live and belong to God and convinced of his love. Hope you can join me tomorrow.
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8: 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And when that doesn't work, then I just pull up my phone and pull up the app. And when the app is down, then I can go ahead and pull up EWTN, because I don't want to miss Dr. David Anders on Call to Communion, which is still my favorite show. And I like listening to the Mass whenever I can't get to Mass, especially when I was recovering from surgery. I listen to the Mass every day, and that helped me get through it. Actually, I listen to pretty much nonstop after surgery, and listen to the Catholic radio the whole time. And that really helped me get through times when I couldn't get out and do much. It's given me a lot of information about my faith that I really didn't know. And it's intrigued me, made me want to study. I've been doing the Bible in a year with Father Mike. And one of these years, I'm actually going to get through the whole thing. And it means the world to me. And I've been glad to be a supporter. It's a wonderful station and definitely worth it.
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0: The Joyful Mysteries of the Holy Rosary with Mother Angelica and the nuns of Our Lady of the Angels Monastery.
1: In the name of the Father, and of the Son, and of the Holy Spirit.
2: Amen.
1: I believe in God, the Father Almighty, Creator of heaven and earth, and in Jesus Christ, His only Son, our Lord, who was conceived by the Holy Spirit, born of the Virgin Mary, suffered under Pontius Pilate, was crucified, died, and was buried. He descended into hell. The third day He rose again from the dead. He ascended into heaven and sits at the right hand of God, the Father Almighty, from whence He shall come to judge the living and the dead.

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0: full of grace, the Lord is with thee. Blessed art thou among women, and blessed is the fruit of thy womb, Jesus. Full of grace, the Lord is with thee. Blessed art thou among women, and blessed is the fruit of thy womb, Jesus.
1: Holy Mary, Mother of God, pray for us sinners now and at the hour of our death. Amen.
0: Hail Mary, full of grace, the Lord is with thee. Blessed art thou amongst women, and blessed is the fruit of thy womb, Jesus. Glory be to the Father, and to the Son, and to the Holy Spirit.
1: As it was in the beginning, is now, and ever shall be, world without end. Amen.
0: The first joyful mystery, the Annunciation.
2: When the darkness of sin covered mankind, your love and humility, kind Mother, turned the face of the Father toward his erring children. Through the message of an angel, you accepted the will of God with trust and love.
0: Our Father, who art in heaven, hallowed be thy name. Thy kingdom come, thy will be done, on earth as it is in heaven.
1: Give us this day our daily bread, and forgive us our trespasses, as we forgive those who trespass against us. And lead us not into temptation, but deliver us.
0: Hail Mary, full of grace, the Lord is with thee. Blessed art thou among women, and blessed is the fruit of thy womb, Jesus.
1: Holy Mary, Mother of God, pray for us sinners now and at the hour of our death. Amen.
0: Hail Mary, full of grace, the Lord is with thee. Blessed art thou amongst women, and blessed is the fruit of thy womb, Jesus.
1: Holy Mary, Mother of God, pray for us sinners now and at the hour of our death. Amen.
0: Hail Mary, full of grace, the Lord is with thee. Blessed art thou among women, and blessed is the fruit of thy womb, Jesus.
1: Holy Mary, Mother of God, pray for us sinners now and at the hour of our death. Amen.
0: Mary, full of grace, the Lord is with thee. Blessed art thou amongst women, and blessed is the fruit of thy womb, Jesus.
3: Holy Mary, Mother of God, pray for us sinners, now and at the hour of our death. Amen.
0: Hail Mary, full of grace, the Lord is with thee. Blessed art thou among women, and blessed is the fruit of thy womb, Jesus.
1: Holy Mary, Mother of God, pray for us sinners now and at the hour of our death. Amen.
0: Hail Mary, full of grace, the Lord is with thee. Blessed art thou amongst women, and blessed is the fruit of thy womb, Jesus.
1: Holy Mary, Mother of God, pray for us sinners now and at the hour of our death. Amen.
0: Hail Mary, full of grace, the Lord is with thee. Blessed art thou amongst women, and blessed is the fruit of thy womb, Jesus.
1: Holy Mary, Mother of God, pray for us sinners now and at the hour of our death. Amen.
0: Hail Mary, full of grace, the Lord is with thee. Blessed art thou amongst women, and blessed is the fruit of thy womb, Jesus.
1: Holy Mary,
0: Hail Mary, full of grace, the Lord is with thee. Blessed art thou among women, and blessed is the fruit of thy womb, Jesus.
1: Holy Mary, Mother of God, pray for us sinners now and at the hour of our death. Amen.
0: Hail Mary, full of grace, the Lord is with thee. Blessed art thou among women, and blessed is the fruit of thy womb, Jesus.
1: Holy Mary, Mother of God, pray for us sinners, now and
0: to the Father, and to the Son, and to the Holy Spirit.
3: As it was in the beginning, is now, and ever shall be, world without end. Amen.
0: O my Jesus,
3: forgive us our sins, save us from the fires of hell, and lead all souls to heaven, especially those in most need of your mercy.
0: The second joyful mystery, the Visitation.
2: What impulse of love made you hurry to visit your cousin Elizabeth, kind mother? At a moment when you had every right to rest in the jubilant news that you would be the mother of the Messiah, you left the place of your exaltation.
0: Our Father, who art in heaven, hallowed be thy name, thy kingdom come, thy will be done on earth as it is in heaven.
3: Give us this day our daily bread, and forgive us our trespasses, as we forgive those who trespass against us. And lead us not into temptation, but deliver us from evil.
0: Amen. Hail Mary, full of grace, the Lord is with thee. Blessed art thou amongst the women, and blessed is the fruit of thy womb.

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1: Holy Mary, Mother of God, pray for us sinners now and at the hour of our death. Amen.
0: Hail Mary, full of grace, the Lord is with thee. Blessed art thou amongst women, and blessed is the fruit of thy womb, Jesus.

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Blessed art thou amongst women, and blessed is the fruit of thy womb, Jesus.

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1: Holy Mary, Mother of God, pray for us sinners now and at the hour of our death. Amen.
0: Hail Mary, full of grace, the Lord is with thee. Blessed art thou among women, and blessed is the fruit of thy womb, Jesus.
1: Holy Mary, Mother of God, pray for us sinners now and at the hour of our death. Amen.
0: Glory be to the Father, and to the Son, and to the Holy Spirit.
1: As it was in the beginning, is now, and ever shall be, world without end. Amen.
0: O my Jesus,
1: forgive us our sins, save us from fires.

0: The Nativity.
1: We look with wonder at the wisdom of God as the promised woman gives birth to the promised Messiah in a cold cave. Sweet Mother, we want to take our place with the shepherds to tell Jesus of our love and gratitude.
0: Our Father, who art in heaven, hallowed be thy name, thy kingdom come, thy will be done on earth as it is in heaven.
2: Give us this day our daily bread, and forgive us our trespasses, as we forgive those who trespass against us. And lead us not into temptation, but deliver us from evil. Amen.
0: Hail Mary, full of grace, the Lord is with thee. Blessed art thou among women, and blessed is the fruit of thy womb, Jesus.
2: Holy Mary, Mother of God, pray for us sinners now and at the hour of our death. Amen.
0: Hail Mary, full of grace, the Lord is with thee. Blessed art thou among women, and blessed is the fruit of thy womb, Jesus.
2: Holy Mary, Mother of God, pray for us sinners now and at the hour of our death. Amen.
0: Hail Mary, full of grace, the Lord is with thee. Blessed art thou among women, and blessed is the fruit of thy womb, Jesus.
2: Holy Mary, Mother of God, pray for us sinners now and at the hour of our death. Amen.
0: Hail Mary, full of grace, the Lord is with thee. Blessed art thou among women, and blessed is the fruit of thy womb, Jesus.
2: Holy Mary, Mother of God, pray for us sinners, now and at the hour of our death. Amen.
0: Hail Mary, full of grace, the Lord is with thee. Blessed art thou amongst women, and blessed is the fruit of thy womb, Jesus.
2: Holy Mary, Mother of God, pray for us sinners now and at the hour of our death. Amen.
0: Hail Mary, full of grace, the Lord is with thee. Blessed art thou amongst women, and blessed is the fruit of thy womb, Jesus.
2: Holy Mary, Mother of God, pray for us sinners now and at the hour of our death. Amen.
0: Hail Mary, full of grace, the Lord is with thee. Blessed art thou amongst women, and blessed is the fruit of thy womb, Jesus.
2: Holy Mary, Mother of God, pray for us sinners now and at the hour of our death. Amen.
0: Hail Mary, full of grace, the Lord is with thee. Blessed art thou among women, and blessed is the fruit of thy womb, Jesus.

0: with thee. Blessed art thou amongst women, and blessed is the fruit of thy womb, Jesus.
1: Holy Mary, Mother of God, pray for us sinners now and at the hour of our death. Amen.
0: Glory be to the Father, and to the Son, and to the Holy Spirit.
1: As it was in the beginning, is now, and ever shall be, world without end. Amen.
0: O my Jesus,
1: forgive us our sins, save us from the fires of hell, and lead all souls to heaven, especially those who most need thy mercy.
0: The fourth joyful mystery, the Presentation.
2: Kind Mother, did another Magnificat rise to your lips as you walked up the temple steps to present Jesus to the Father? What must have been your joy as you gave Jesus to Simeon?
0: Our Father, who art in heaven, hallowed be thy name. Thy kingdom come, thy will be done on earth as it is in heaven.
1: Give us this day our daily bread, and forgive us as we forgive those who trespass against us. And lead us not into temptation, but deliver us from evil. Amen.
0: Hail Mary, full of grace, the Lord is with thee. Blessed art thou among women, and blessed is the fruit of thy womb, Jesus.
1: Holy Mary, Mother of God, pray for us sinners now.
0: Hail Mary, full of grace, the Lord is with thee. Blessed art thou amongst women, and blessed is the fruit of thy womb, Jesus.
1: Amen.

0: women, and blessed is the fruit of thy womb, Jesus. Full of grace, the Lord is with thee. Blessed art thou among women, and blessed is the fruit of thy womb, Jesus.
1: Holy Mary, Mother of God, pray for us sinners now and at the hour of our death. Amen.
0: Hail Mary, full of grace, the Lord is with thee. Blessed art thou among women, and blessed is the fruit of thy womb, Jesus.

0: is with thee, blessed art thou amongst women, and blessed is the fruit of thy womb, Jesus.
1: Holy Mary, Mother of God, pray for us sinners now and at the hour of our death. Amen.
0: Hail Mary, full of grace, the Lord is with thee. Blessed art thou amongst women, and blessed is the fruit of thy womb, Jesus.
1: Holy Mary, Mother of God, pray for us sinners now and at the hour of our death. Amen.
0: Glory be to the Father, and to the Son, and to the Holy Spirit.
1: As it was in the beginning, is now, and ever shall be, world without end. Amen.
0: O my Jesus,
1: forgive us our sins.
0: The fifth joyful mystery, the finding of Jesus in the temple.
2: Kind Mother, we cannot conceive the agony of your pure heart as you looked for your child for 3 days.
0: Our Father, who art in heaven, hallowed be thy name. Thy kingdom come, thy will be done on earth as it is in heaven.
1: Give us
0: Blessed art thou among women, and blessed is the fruit of thy womb, Jesus.
1: Amen.

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1: Holy Mary, Mother of God, pray for us sinners now and at the hour of our death. Amen.
0: Hail Mary, full of grace, the Lord is with thee. Blessed art thou amongst women, and blessed is the fruit of thy womb, Jesus.

0: full of grace, the Lord is with thee. Blessed art thou among women, and blessed is the fruit of thy womb, Jesus.
1: Holy Mary, Mother of God, pray for us sinners now and at the hour of our death. Amen.
0: Hail Mary, full of grace, the Lord is with thee. Blessed art thou among women, and blessed is the fruit of thy womb, Jesus.
1: Holy Mary, Mother of God, pray for us sinners now and at the hour of our death. Amen.
0: Hail Mary, full of grace, the Lord is with thee. Blessed art thou amongst the women, and blessed is the fruit of thy womb, Jesus.
1: Holy Mary, Mother of God, pray for us sinners now and at the hour of our death. Amen.
0: Hail Mary, full of grace, the Lord is with thee. Blessed art thou among women, and blessed is the fruit of thy womb, Jesus.
1: Holy Mary, Mother of God, pray for us sinners now and at the hour of our death. Amen.
0: Hail Mary, full of grace, the Lord is with thee. Blessed art thou amongst women, and blessed is the fruit of thy womb, Jesus.

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1: As it was in the beginning, is now, and ever shall be, world without end. Amen.
0: O my Jesus,
1: forgive us our sins, save us from the fires of hell, lead all

0: Pray for us, Holy Mother of God.
1: That we may be worthy of the promises of Christ.
0: Let us pray. O God,
1: whose only begotten Son, by his life, death, and resurrection, has purchased for us the glories of eternal life, grant us beseeching that we may take upon these mysteries of the Most Holy Virgin, of the Blessed Virgin Mary, we may imitate what they contain and obtain what they promise, through the same Christ our Lord.
0: May the divine assistance remain always with us.
1: And may the souls of the faithful departed, with the mercy of God, rest in peace.
0: In the name of the Father, and the Son, and the Holy Spirit.
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4: Today, we're looking at Psalm 9. By the way, so Psalm 9 is in Book 1 of the Psalms, so Psalm 1 to 41. This is one written by David. So we start in verse 12. Sing psalms to the Lord who dwells in Zion. Remember, Zion is the heavenly Jerusalem, and that's where the Lord dwells. The earthly Zion is Jerusalem. Tell his mighty works among the peoples. Why? We can't keep the faith to ourselves. We have to share. We have to witness. We have to evangelize. For the avenger of blood has remembered them, has not forgotten the cry of the poor. So often, we want to take revenge as opposed to retributive justice. It's not revenge. It's a very different way of thinking about it as people of faith. But God is the one who's the avenger. He's the one who enacts justice. So we don't have to worry about doing that ourselves.
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0: It is Monday, the 13th of July. Let's begin with a prayer of St. John Chrysostom. In the name of the Father, and the Son, and the Holy Spirit. O Lord Jesus Christ, open the eyes of my heart that I may hear your word and understand and do your will. For I am a sojourner upon the earth. Hide not your commandments from me, but open my eyes that I may perceive the wonders of your law. Speak unto me the hidden and secret things of your wisdom. On you do I set my hope, O my God, that you shall enlighten my mind and understanding with the light of your knowledge, not only to cherish those things which are written, but to do them as well. For you are the enlightenment of those who lie in darkness, and from you comes every good deed and every good gift. Glory to the Father, and to the Son, and to the Holy Spirit, as it was in the beginning, is now, and ever shall be, world without end. Amen. It is a better way to start a Monday morning, the Sunrise Morning Show, here on the EWTN Global Catholic Radio Network. I'm Matt Swaim. Anna Mitchell has news. Well, actually, she doesn't, because I'm just looking at my notes here and realizing she's not back till the middle of the week, because she's been doing some cool things with the Institute of Catholic Culture on the West Coast, and we're not going to make her wake up this early. But up this hour, we'll talk to Kevin Schmiesing, get a look at This Week in Catholic History, Bear Wozniak, as well on the Bible as the Sword of the Spirit. Look at more thoughts on Christian maturity with Father John Gavin, a Jesuit, and then get some Norbertine equal time from Father Sebastian Walsh, looking at more of the Beatitudes and his book that he wrote on them. Right now, however, it is 2 minutes past. Let's take a look at news. President Trump is ordering flags lowered nationwide in honor of Senator Lindsey Graham. The 71-year-old South Carolina Republican died after a brief and sudden illness Saturday night, according to his office. Flags will fly at half staff until July 18th. Graham was one of President Trump's closest allies in Congress. Meanwhile, Kentucky Senator Mitch McConnell is releasing a statement following rumors of serious health issues. The office of the 84-year-old said he went to the hospital for a fall last month and was then diagnosed with pneumonia. It went on to say he didn't break any bones or suffer a concussion, along with no evidence of a heart attack or stroke. He added in the statement, on advice from doctors, he won't be able to return to the Senate floor to vote just yet, but is not taking a break from the Senate business, working closely with his legislative staff on current issues. The U.S. Ambassador to the United Nations, Mike Waltz, says the ceasefire between U.S. and Iran has broken down. Scott Carr reports.
1: The ambassador told ABC's This Week Iran is not living up to the Memorandum of Understanding and that all options are back on the table.
2: Regardless of whether you're party to some conflict, you cannot start shooting in all directions, attacking your neighbors, attacking civilian shipping, civilian infrastructure, throwing mines in international waterways.
1: Waltz accuses Tehran of repeatedly violating a ceasefire agreement. This amid tensions surrounding the Strait of Hormuz. U.S. CENTCOM insists the strait remains open. Iran has said the strait is closed until further notice. I'm Scott Carr in Washington.
0: Pope Leo prayed again for peace during his Angelus address yesterday from Castel Gandolfo. He lamented the ongoing war, saying, quote, "Unfortunately, the winds of war are blowing once again in the Middle East, in Ukraine, and in many other parts of the world, sowing violence, terror, and death, and once again affecting many innocent people. Let us not allow these winds to extinguish the flame of hope and peace, even when it seems fragile and flickering," end quote. He also prayed for seafarers on Sea Sunday, saying, quote, "My thoughts go out to all sailors, fishermen, and port workers around the world who, though marked by separation from their loved ones and sometimes by fear of the conflicts occurring on the seas, sustain trade and the lives of many peoples through their patient and quiet labor." Pope Leo over the weekend also hosted a luncheon for some 200 poor and socially vulnerable people in Castel Gandolfo. From Vatican Radio, Deborah Castellano-Luboff reports.
3: Pope Leo XIV said he came without a prepared speech, but did come with hunger, but a hunger for justice, for genuine charity, and a church that truly knows how to open its doors to welcome and receive everyone.
4: Però con fame di giustizia, con fame di autentica carità, con fame per una chiesa che veramente sa aprire le porte, accogliere, ricevere tutti.
3: Welcoming those present, the Holy Father thanked them for coming and reaffirmed the Church's desire to express God's love to every person. As you know well, one of the Pope's titles is Pontiff. a builder of bridges. And today, too, we want to build a bridge with all of you, with your families, and with the society in which we want to live, one marked by justice, where the causes of poverty can be eliminated and where the causes of the injustices that still exist in our world can be overcome. This, he said, is the church we want to be.
4: Questa è la chiesa che vogliamo essere.
3: The Pope also thanked those gathered. He said, whenever we come together, whenever we share this spirit of encounter around the same table, the one table where Jesus is also present among us, we are truly building a different world. Observing that too often our world is fractured by violence, hatred, and discrimination, Pope Leo encouraged everyone to build community and live out solidarity and care. He said, let us work together and strive always to be this kind of church, a church of justice, peace, and love. Pope Leo extended his blessing upon everyone, saying, may the Lord's blessing come down upon us.
4: Chiediamo che il Signore ci benedica e benedica questo cibo, questa mensa che vogliamo condividere.
3: I'm Deborah Castellano-Luboff.
0: Actor Sam Neill, known for playing Dr. Alan Grant in the Jurassic Park franchise, has died at age 78. The New Zealand actor's family confirmed Monday that Neill died in Sydney, Australia. Neill had been diagnosed with stage 3 blood cancer but was declared cancer-free in April. While best known for Jurassic Park, Sam Neill appeared in many films, including The Hunt for Red October and The Piano, and was also in Molokai, a film about St. Damien's mission to the lepers of Hawaii. And then tonight, we have the MLB All-Star Break kicking off with the Home Run Derby. 8 sluggers will square off in a new format which ditches the clock and allows each paper player to take 20 swings. I cannot keep up with these rules, but your home run derby contenders will be Kyle Schwarber of the Phillies, as well as Bryce Harper, his teammate, Jordan Walker of the Cardinals, Yankees power hitter Ben Rice, White Sox rookie Munetaka Murakami, Jack Caglione from the Royals, Junior Caminero from the Rays, and Wilson Contreras from the Red Sox, vying for the home run derby title. So there you go. Right now, though, it is 7 minutes past. Thanks for joining us on this Monday, the 13th of July. The Sunrise Morning Show continues with a look at this week in Catholic history. And here to do that is Kevin Schmiesing from the Catholic History Trek podcast. Kevin, good morning.
5: Good morning, man.
0: I know a lot of our listeners love St. Philip Neri, so let's talk about him this week.
5: It was a somewhat unique religious order, the Congregation of the Oratory, which was founded by St. Philip Neri this week in 1575. St. Philip was born in Florence in 1515. That's 2 years before Luther posted his 95 Theses. After receiving a good education, Philip devoted himself to an ascetic lifestyle, to prayer and works of charity. He felt a calling to go to Rome to rejuvenate the faith in the Eternal City, and he arrived there in 1533. He labored for more than 15 years as a layman, basically an evangelist, engaging people in conversation, promoting spiritual practices. And then in 1551, he was ordained a priest and assigned to the church of San Girolamo. There he became well known as a preacher and confessor, and other priests began to follow his model of life. An oratory, a place for prayer, was built over the church as a venue for the many who would gather for the saints' spiritual conferences, and that's the source of his society's name, the Congregation of the Oratory. That society was formally approved by Pope Gregory XIII this week, July 15, 1575. It was an unusual arrangement. Members of the order would be committed to a rule of life and live in community, but they wouldn't take any vows, as other religious orders, the Benedictines, Dominicans, Jesuits, do. Each house would also be mostly independent of the others, so it was a very loose organizational structure. Among the early oratorians was the great church historian Cesar Baronius. The oratory spread throughout Italy quickly. There were oratories in Florence, Naples, and Milan, other places. During succeeding centuries, it spread throughout continental Europe and also to South America and India. And then in the 1800s, it came to England in spectacular fashion, with the founding of oratories at Birmingham and London by St. John Henry Newman, and those became nerve centers of the Oxford movement. Today, there are more than 80 oratories and 400 priests around the world. There are several of them in the United States, including Pittsburgh, Brooklyn, Washington, D.C., and very recently, the home of the Sunrise Morning Show, Cincinnati, Ohio. The Congregation of the Oratory, founded this week in 1575.
0: not many people may realize this. I certainly didn't realize this. The father of American chemistry is a Catholic. Let's talk about him.
5: His name, William McNevin. Not a household name, but he has been called the father of American chemistry, and he led a very interesting life. He was born in Ireland in 1763. His Catholic and anti-Protestant character was dyed deep in the wool. His wealthy landed family had been driven from their estate in Northern Ireland by Oliver Cromwell in the 17th century. McNevin was sent to be educated by his uncle, also named William, Baron McNevin, an eminent physician who had been ennobled by Maria Theresa of Austria and lived in one of that empire's principal cities, Prague. After studying with his uncle, the younger William obtained his medical degree from the University of Vienna and then returned to Ireland in 1784. As many Irish of this period did, he became embroiled in politics and the schemes to achieve Irish independence from Britain. In that cause, in 1797, he traveled to France to solicit support for an Irish revolution. Remember, France had just offered critical support to the United States in its fight for independence from Britain, and although there was a new government in France after the Revolution, it was still anti-British. This plotting was, of course, treasonous from the perspective of the British, and McNevin was arrested and imprisoned for 3 years in Scotland. After his release in 1803, he joined the Irish Brigade, a unit in the French Army, as a surgeon. After 2 years of that, he departed for the United States. That's where he would remain the rest of his life. He arrived in New York in 1805. He got married and became a well-known physician and a professor at the College of Physicians and Surgeons. Among his appointments was professor of chemistry, and in 1820 he published Exposition of the Atomic Theory, promoting the latest scientific ideas to an American audience. The father of American chemistry, William McNevin, died in New York City this week, July 12, 1841.
0: Fascinating character. We explore a lot of those here on This Week in Catholic History with Kevin Schmiesing from the Catholic History Trek podcast, as well as the Freedom and Virtue Institute, both linked at sunrisemorningshow.com. Thanks again, Kevin. We'll talk to you next week.
5: Sounds good. Thank you, Matt.
0: All right. At 12 minutes past the hour, let's check on weather for the nation. Chance of rain and thunderstorms throughout the southern tier into the Mountain West. The best chance of that from the southern plains and Gulf Coast into the southeast. While possible through the entire day, the afternoon and evening will be the most likely time of day for those widespread rain and thunderstorms. Also, some isolated to scattered rain and thunderstorms across the southwest and Mountain West. Repetitive and slow-moving rounds of moderate to heavy rain likely in the southern tier. Rainfall of 1 to 3 inches common through the south central and southeastern U.S., while parts of the west could see up to an inch. Looks like some slight shower and thunderstorm chances in the northeast and parts of the mid-Atlantic, though most parts of those regions will remain largely dry. The northern plains, upper Mississippi Valley, and Great Lakes, as well as most of the northwest and immediate west coast, will also remain dry. But we're in that time of year where it's hot and storms pop up kind of all over the place. It is what it is. Back with headlines after this. It's 13 minutes past the hour.
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0: sudden illness over the weekend. U.S. Ambassador to the United Nations, Mike Waltz, says the ceasefire between the U.S. and Iran has broken down. And Pope Leo prayed again for peace during his Angelus address yesterday from Castel Gandolfo. News at the top and bottom of each hour every weekday morning here on the Sunrise Morning Show. I'm filling in on news today. Anna Mitchell will be back in the middle of the week, which means that I can do whatever I want during this segment. And I'm going to first pick Paul Lockman's brain because he is our sports reporter during the local portion of the Sunrise Morning Show, the third hour. And I want to know, here's your rundown, Paul, of the Home Run Derby contenders.
1: Okay.
0: I need your pick. So we got, I know who mine is. Well, I know who I want to win. I don't know who's going to win. So from the Phillies, you've got Kyle Schwarber and Bryce Harper. Of course, this is taking off in Philly this evening. Jordan Walker of the Cardinals, Ben Rice of the Yankees, Munetaka Murakami of the White Sox, Jack Caglione from the Royals, Junior Caminero from the Rays, and Wilson Contreras of the Red Sox. Who you got?
1: I like almost all of those names. I would say the one guy I told you off the air that surprised me is Wilson Contreras. Of all the names that you mentioned, I wouldn't really put him in the Home Run Derby category unless he was playing against the Reds, which
0: he's a Reds killer.
1: Then, yeah, for sure. I actually like Junior Caminero. Give me Tampa Bay's Junior Caminero. I think Kyle Schwarber's won it before. I think Bryce Harper is a veteran. He's got plenty of titles. I don't think he really wants it so much. I think Junior Caminero needs something on his trophy case.
0: Do you think that Munetaka Murakami of the White Sox...
1: He could do it. He could definitely do it.
0: Gets a Pope Leo bump.
1: Yeah, yeah.
0: And do you think Pope Leo is watching the Home Run Derby?
1: I would think somebody will tell him about the Home Run Derby. I don't know if he will watch it. Maybe he might sneak, an at-bat. I know they changed the format, so, it's difficult to just pick up and understand. But I think, actually, it's more common to the days when Pope was going to baseball games, so maybe he might watch it. So
0: who knows?
1: You got me.
0: He did get that home run ball delivered to him by A.J. Pierzynski.
1: Which is awesome, yes.
0: Which is awesome. It's a home run ball from the actual game that he went to.
1: I mean,
0: in the World Series. I mean, it doesn't get any better than that.
1: That's pretty cool.
0: So I wanted to pick your brain also briefly with just a moment here left. We had talked about the passing of Sam Neill, which you learned about when I reported on it just a moment ago. But who, when you think of Sam Neill, what role do you think of?
1: I instantly go to Jurassic Park.
0: You kind of have to.
1: That is the first role, and recently, I think, I guess I had seen him in Event Horizon, but other than that, I really don't have too many Sam Neill movies off the top of my head, though you had mentioned some before our last break.
0: Yeah, I'm going to put one on your list.
1: Go right ahead.
0: It's kind of an intense one, and while it is a Saint movie, it is not one that I would recommend watching with children because of the intense nature of it. So he actually was part of what is a pretty all-star cast on a film that came out back in 1999. Molokai is the story of Saint Damien of Molokai, who worked with the leper colony in Hawaii. Incredible guy, incredible story. And actually, the guy who plays Saint Damien is David Wenham, who's the same guy who plays Faramir in Lord of the Rings, which doesn't mean anything to you.
1: No.
0: But Kris Kristofferson's in it. Derek Jacobi, who is a famous actor, in a gazillion roles. Peter O'Toole's in it. Tom Wilkinson's in it. You've seen Tom Wilkinson in 100 Things. It's actually kind of an interestingly stacked cast. But because, first of all, you've got some pretty hardcore stuff with the lepers themselves and the reality of leprosy. Probably not a movie for kids. Also, David Wenham as Father Damien is not only attending to the physical needs of these lepers, there's also a lot of spiritual darkness on the island when he gets there.
1: Yeah,
0: some of that's depicted fairly realistically.
1: Yeah,
0: if you're not for children.
1: If you're gonna tell the story of the saints, it's
0: you got to get down and dirty with some of them.
1: It usually doesn't end well.
0: Yes,
1: to be a
0: well,
1: saint.
0: And the saints walked into some stuff, man. They didn't have peachy lives all the way through. Anyway, may Sam Neill rest in peace.
2: This morning.

0: to get your...
1: Breathe in me, Holy Spirit, that all my thoughts may be holy. Act in me, Holy Spirit, that my work too may be holy. Draw my heart, Holy Spirit, that I may love only what is holy. Strengthen me, Holy Spirit, to defend all that is holy. Guard me, Holy Spirit, that I may always be holy. Amen.
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3: 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Join Archbishop Paul D. Agin for the St. Kateri Tekakwitha Feast Day Mass and Celebration on Tuesday, July 14th at 5 p.m. at St. Joachim in Bellingham. 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And CYO camps still have day camp spots available this summer for youth in grades 1 through 8. 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
5: The Sunrise Morning Show continues, and from schoolofmanliness.com, we welcome Bear Wozniak, who is always trying to help form men of grit and grace. He's got a new book with that title coming out later this summer. Bear, good morning.
6: Good morning, Matt. Aloha.
5: So we're going to use some metaphor this morning because I see in my notes here you want the men listening right now to wield their swords. I'm pretty sure that if they go in like He-Man into their office carrying a broadsword, that human resources will invite them in for a chat. So what do we mean by this morning?
6: Well, wield your sword with strength and boldness is the name of this morning mad meditation. And there's a quote from St. John Chrysostom where he wrote, "For just as a soldier, if he is deprived of his sword, is easy to overcome, so the Christian without the word, capital W, is vulnerable to the attacks of the devil." That was written about 393 A.D. I'm sure, you know, this morning when I got up, I came right to this phone to talk to you, but the next thing I do is I'm going to go over and sit and do my morning readings and prayer time. If you don't start out the morning like that, you can get backed into a corner pretty fast. So there's a statement in my meditation. If you take care of your sword, it will take care of you. And the Bible talks about a double-edged sword. So we need to sharpen both edges. We need to make sure the blade is sharp. And just like the early church father, St. John Chrysostom, and so many of them, they like to use kind of a metaphorical look at life sometimes. I think of the sharpening of the blade with a whetstone is that the rock first is submerged in water. We need to, you know, surrender our lives to the Lord daily, almost like a daily reimmersion of baptism. And just as Jesus died and rose again, so we must die, be submerged in the healing waters of baptism and live for God. But then there's also the whetstone, which is like a rock. We have to sharpen the edge on the rock. And there's a verse in 1 Samuel, "There is no rock like our God." So entering daily into a personal, truthful, and vital relationship with God through his word, which is his love letter to us, and being both hearers and doers of the word, that's how we keep our sword sharp and ready for action.
5: Yeah, Paul, when he is talking about the armor of God, he says the sword of the Spirit, which is the word of God. And, you know, there is this sense in which, you know, there are a gazillion situations you're going to conquer, you're going to face every day. And there's a verse in the Bible that can apply to just about every single one of them. Right? It's a weapon against all kinds of stuff.
6: Yeah, you know what King David wrote about, "Though my enemy buzz around me like angry bees, in the name of the Lord, I will surely cut them off." And there's that readiness of the sword to be able to draw the blade and be ready to fight the voice of the enemy, which so often we're not aware that we're being plagued by that. and so to be at the ready. And when you get up and the first thing you do in the morning is study the Word, it gets your brain synapses firing in the right direction. You're already, you're setting your mind on the mind of God, and you're tuning your radio in to be able to hear His voice. And so in this meditation, one of the things I say is keep your sword in its sheath around your chest. So the baldric, which they held which was the sheath for their sword, was in the front, you know, protecting their heart. And the word baldric literally means strength and boldness. So men, we need to be trained with our swords. We need to be able, and we do that by just spending time sharpening our sword by meditating on God's word. It's so important to spend time with the Lord like that every day. It sharpens us. It gets us ready. And then throughout the day, it seems like the very words that we were contemplating in the morning come to life in certain situations. So it's the way God prepares us for the day too.
5: And sometimes it'll be a verse that you know by heart or have heard 1,000 times, but that day it happens to just cut straight through to the situation that you've been dealing with. And that happens
6: that
5: happens all the time. Yeah. And it also is a reminder, Bear, some people might not, you know, think to or remember to read the Bible every day. But if you're going to Mass every week, you're hearing a truckload of this stuff in the liturgy of the Word. And how many people are zoned out when they could be getting sharpened?
6: Yes. And, you know, or the daily Mass, you know, Cindy and I will go to Mass, and then afterwards we'll go get our cup of coffee, and we talk about the gospel. And it's so interesting how my conversations with her, her insights and the way she thinks is so different than mine, often like ways I've never thought of before. So spend your time in the Word, keep your sword sharp, and get ready to use it when things come your way through the day. You'll be more discerning that it isn't from the Lord. And you'll be ready to deal with it because you have the word of the Lord in your heart.
5: Yeah, and be a smart swordsman, right? The sword is not just for attacking. It's also for, you know, playing a little defense, as you were mentioning before.
6: Yeah.
5: So,
6: can you imagine walking down the street, Matt, and you've got your baldric, you've got your sword across your chest, your spiritual sword, and demons see that? And
5: I wouldn't want to mess with a guy. If I see you coming down the street with me and you got a sword on your chest, I'm like, I'm going to walk the other way around that guy.
6: Yeah, they're looking for a victim, and you don't look like a victim. I'm literally speaking about spiritual warfare. That baldric across your chest, the sword of the Spirit, doesn't make you look like easy prey.
5: And it's very accessible. I mean, it's pretty easy to get a Bible, man. We are post-printing press era. We're post-digital access to the Bible era, so there's no excuse at this point for not getting into the Word daily as well.
6: A man's Bible should feel like a sword, too. And I know I used to train martial arts, and we did some sword stuff. You know, you get certain ones suited you, and some didn't. But your Bible, men should... You're just like when someone picks up a pistol, some fit them and some don't. That Bible, a man should have a Bible that's dog-eared from reading and it feels like it's his. You know, it's like it just fits him when he picks it up in the morning. That weight of that Bible, he should be a very familiar feeling to him.
5: Yeah, good stuff. All right, Bear Wozniak, we've got you linked at sunrisemorningshow.com. That's where people can check out the School of Manliness and pre-order your book on Men of Grit and Grace. Have a great day. We'll talk to you soon.
6: Hey, aloha.
5: And I just want to reiterate what he said about getting that Bible that feels good in your hands and that you can kind of flip to know exactly where you are on the page, that you're not afraid to write in a little bit and underline some stuff. Yeah, make it your own. Half past the hour, let's take a look at news. President Trump is ordering flags lowered nationwide in honor of Senator Lindsey Graham. The 71-year-old South Carolina Republican died after a brief and sudden illness Saturday night, according to his office. Flags will fly at half staff until July 18th. Graham was one of President Trump's closest allies in Congress. Meanwhile, Kentucky Senator Mitch McConnell is releasing a statement following rumors of serious health issues. The office of the 84-year-old said he went to the hospital for a fall last month and was then diagnosed with pneumonia. It went on to say he didn't break any bones or suffer a concussion, along with no evidence of a heart attack or stroke. He added in the statement, on advice from doctors, he won't be able to return to the Senate floor to vote just yet, but McConnell will not be taking a break from the Senate business, working closely with his legislative staff on current issues. U.S. Ambassador to the nation's United Nations Mike Waltz says the ceasefire between the U.S. and Iran has broken down. Scott Carr reports.
0: The ambassador told ABC's This Week Iran is not living up to the memorandum of understanding and that all options are back on the table.
7: Regardless of whether you're party to some conflict, you cannot start shooting in all directions, attacking your neighbors, attacking civilian shipping, civilian infrastructure, throwing mines in international waterways.
0: Waltz accuses Tehran of repeatedly violating a ceasefire agreement. This amid tensions surrounding the Strait of Hormuz. U.S. CENTCOM insists the strait remains open. Iran has said the strait is closed until further notice. I'm Scott Carr in Washington.
5: Pope Leo over the weekend hosted a luncheon for some 200 poor and socially vulnerable people in Castel Gandolfo. For Vatican
8: Pope
5: Radio,
8: Leo XIV said he came without a prepared speech, but did come with hunger, but a hunger for justice, for genuine charity, and a church that truly knows how to open its doors to welcome and receive everyone.
9: Però con fame di giustizia, con fame di autentica carità, con fame per una chiesa che veramente sa aprire le porte, accogliere, ricevere tutti.
8: Welcoming those present, the Holy Father thanked them for coming and reaffirmed the Church's desire to express God's love to every person. As you know well, one of the Pope's titles is Pontiff, a builder of bridges. And today, too, we want to build a bridge with all of you, with your families, and with the society in which we want to live, one marked by justice, where the causes of poverty can be eliminated and where the causes of the injustices that still exist in our world can be overcome. This, he said, is the church we want to be.
9: Questa è la chiesa che vogliamo essere.
8: The Pope also thanked those gathered. He said, whenever we come together, whenever we share this spirit of encounter around the same table, the one table where Jesus is also present among us, we are truly building a different world. Observing that too often our world is fractured by violence, hatred, and discrimination, Pope Leo encouraged everyone to build community and live out solidarity and care. He said, let us work together and strive always to be this kind of church, a church of justice, peace, and love. Pope Leo extended his blessing upon everyone, saying, may the Lord's blessing come down upon us.
9: Chiediamo che il Signore ci benedica e benedica questo cibo, questa mensa che vogliamo condividere.
8: I'm Deborah Castellano-Lubov.
5: The U.S. and Canada have reached a deal to open a new multi-billion dollar bridge linking Ontario and Michigan. The Gordie Howe International Bridge is now set to open on July 27th. The 1.5-mile bridge was originally scheduled to open last month, but was put off due to a disagreement over revenue. President Trump announced on Truth Social Saturday that he was, quote, able to cut a much better deal for America, end quote, after threatening to block the bridge's opening unless the U.S. had an ownership stake in it. And the semifinal round of the World Cup is almost here. France and Spain kick off from Arlington on Tuesday. The sides clashed in the European Championship semifinals 2 years ago, where Spain secured a 2-1 victory over France. Meanwhile, Leo Messi and Argentina will continue their World Cup title defense against Jude Bellingham's England squad from Atlanta on Wednesday. We'll keep you posted on all of that. By the way, if you go to sunrisemorningshow.com, you can connect with all of our guests that we talk to on a daily basis. You can also get links to some of the prayers that we use to open the show. Again, head to sunrisemorningshow.com. Let us know where you're listening from across the country as you travel around and keep tabs on the EWTN Global Catholic Radio Network. It's 35 past. Tis the season for iced tea. If you're
10: I am a Jewish person who became a believer 30 years ago in my 20s and was like a messianic Jew and went to evangelical churches. I used to listen to AM talk radio and Christian radio all the time for years and years. And one day I was driving home from Oregon by myself in the rain and I landed on 10:50 AM and I heard somebody talking. It was a nun who was talking about her faith in a very different way than I had ever heard, you know, evangelical Christians talking about faith. And I listened and I was like, what is this? It's the truth and faith, but from a slightly different perspective. And I realized, oh my gosh, this is a Catholic radio station. That's odd. I was surprised to hear Catholics talking about Jesus in such a beautiful, holy way. I don't know why. Probably prejudice against Catholics. And then I started listening to Catholic radio, and I really found Tom Curran and Father Ricardo on my commute to work and my commute home. And I just was absolutely enthralled with how the word was shared from a Catholic perspective, which really completes my entire journey from being Jewish to evangelical, to being able to partake in the Eucharist, to understanding who the saints are, to understanding the role of Mary. And I became Catholic right before the pandemic, unfortunately. So I'm still feel like a new Catholic in a way, but it's a beautiful thing. And I love 1050 AM radio for all the amazing shows and the teachings and the word. It's beautiful.
5: The Sunrise Morning Show continues, and we are glad to have, as always, Father John Gavin, who's got a book called Growing Into God. It's all about the Church Fathers on Christian maturity. Good morning, Father Gavin.
11: Good morning.
5: So I love the section that we're walking into today, where we're discussing Christian service as essential to Christian maturity. Now, a lot of people may be under the impression that growing as a Christian is primarily learning more and more and more about theology, right? Or finally being able to do away with distractions in prayer. And that's a piece of it, right? But how big of a deal was service in the life of the early church, including among the thinking of some of the greatest minds in the early church?
11: Sure. Well, we should, when we look at the early church, we see in Christianity a revolution in the understanding and the treatment of the human person, and especially those who are in need, the poor. And when we're looking at the fathers of the church, they take a, especially in the Greek-speaking world, I should say, they take a word that was already used, and we actually have an English equivalent, philanthropia, the love of humanity. We, of course, think of, you know, big industrialists making donations or building libraries or things like that. But for them, in the ancient world, outside of Christianity, philanthropia existed. It was the idea that wealthy people would benefit or give benefits to their own city or place. And usually it was building up kind of client relationships with people. So it was very, very restricted. But Christians take this word, and they expand it in an incredible way by taking this idea of love of humanity and first applying it to God, God's love for humanity, and then bringing the followers of Christ into this. So there's a whole theology behind this word philanthropia, love of humanity, and this turn to the poor.
5: Well, and there's also this aspect that you see, you know, people like John Chrysostom. I think he's probably one of my favorites in regard to this question, that if you want to be like God, go help the people he helps.
11: Right.
5: You know, go take care of people. I mean, God is the provider, the protector, the sustainer. He is close to the brokenhearted. If you want to be like God, there's a sense in which you've got to be those things too.
11: Absolutely. And then what we see is they ground this especially in the incarnation itself, that the greatest act of philanthropy, love of humanity, is God emptying himself, becoming a slave, becoming one of us, and giving his life for us. As a result, their view of love of humanity, philanthropy, is to see the depths of God's love for us, and then, in our own small way, to imitate it. I'll read just a short quote here from St. Gregory of Nyssa, one of the great Cappadocian fathers, on this idea. He says, "Do not scorn those neglected ones as though they were worthy of nothing. Consider who they are, and you will discover their worthiness. They wear the face of our Savior, for the philanthropist, that is Christ, gifted them with his own face that they might put to shame through it those without sympathy and those who hate the poor. It's like, wow, you can no longer look at any person in the same way.
5: No, not at all. You know, I don't know if you encounter this very much in your world. I encounter it all the time in mine, not just because I work with converts over at the Coming Home Network, but also because I am involved in social media and I get people kind of coming through OCIA. There are a lot of sort of young, angsty men who see problems in the world and they want to take on everybody and everything. And when they discover the truth of the Catholic faith, they're like, I want to convince everybody else of these ideas and I want to blast everybody else who doesn't share them. And they get so attached and so excited, and rightfully so, about the solid theology in the Catholic Church. But there's almost this imbalance that they're so zealous about the defense of the ideas and the doctrines that you kind of want to just be like, yes, but until you can get on your get your hands dirty with some of this other stuff, you're not going to round that out. The application of what you're learning has to be there too, in love of neighbor, or else it's just going to be this game that you play in your head and against people on the internet.
11: Very true. We lose the faces, really. We cease to see the face of Christ in the persons that we're trying to bring to Christ, and that philanthropia of God in the incarnation. I mean, that can so easily happen to us. And as you say, there's good intentions there, but we lose sight of the persons before us. That can very often happen. The fathers of the church themselves, they were these great theologians who were teaching the faith and defending the faith, but they also they got their hands dirty. For instance, St. Basil the Great, of Caesarea, the great bishop, during the famine, the great famine of 368, actually was helping in the soup kitchen and bringing the faith to the poor. He established a whole network of hospitals and homes for the poor, demonstrating this close following of Christ and seeing the persons always, even in those that disagreed with him, so that he tried to articulate that faith and lead them to Christ, both in word and in deed.
5: Well, if I recall correctly, John Chrysostom, Doctor of the Church, was not, exactly welcomed in his position as bishop. he got thrown out of town for this stuff.
11: He did, yes, and you can imagine he's elevated to one of the highest sees, Patriarch of Constantinople. And you don't get on the good side of all the nobles there when he's both calling them to account regarding doctrinal issues and also their attentiveness, their philanthropia for especially the poor and the destitute in their midst. That did not make him popular. It has never made any saint or Christian popular, but and nonetheless, this revolution in love that we find in God's love for us in the incarnation and our salvation it will rub people the wrong way, but more significantly, I think it moves hearts. We've seen that even in John Chrysostom's own suffering, the movement of hearts.
5: We want to be comfortable. I mean, I seem to recall even Francis Xavier at the beginning of your own order's movement going out on the mission field and calling people in academia to say, hey, man, you know, don't get stuck in the books and forget what we're all about here, the bigger picture. But we've got Growing into God, your book on Christian maturity through the lens of the church fathers, linked at sunrisemorningshow.com. Thank you, as always, Father John Gavin, for some great insights. Have a great day.
11: Thank you, and God bless.
5: All right, Father Sebastian Walsh joins us next on the Beatitudes. It's a quarter till.
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5: 13 till, let's take a look at headlines. If I can find them. Here we are. President Trump is ordering flags lowered nationwide in honor of Senator Lindsey Graham. The 71-year-old South Carolina Republican died after a brief and sudden illness Saturday night. The U.S. Ambassador to the United Nations, Mike Waltz, says the ceasefire between the U.S. and Iran has broken down. And Pope Leo prayed again for peace during his Angelus address yesterday from Castel Gandolfo. More news coming up at the top of the hour. Right now, it is 13 till. The Sunrise Morning Show continues. I'm Matt Swaim, joined now by Father Sebastian Walsh. We've been going through his book, Heart of the Gospel, which has been at great length unpacking the Beatitudes. Good morning, Father Sebastian.
19: Good morning. How are you doing?
5: I'm doing well. We've been talking about the beatitude of hungering and thirsting for righteousness. Now, it seems to me that the most, you know, practical way that we could pray for this to be fulfilled is to say, give us this day our daily bread. but there's also a way to tie this into the virtue of fortitude. How is that?
19: Yes. If you think about it this way, what happens when you're excessively hungry or thirsty? You start to grow weak. When we're praying for God to give us this day our daily bread, one thing we're actually asking for is the strength to persevere. So think about the instance in the book of Kings, the first book of Kings, and Elijah has basically given up. He's fleeing from Ahaz and Jezebel, and he's, you know, praying for death. And an angel wakes him up and says, "Arise and eat, lest the journey will be too great for you." And it says he went in the strength of that food for 40 days and 40 nights to Horeb, the Mount of God. So you can see how then the gift of fortitude corresponds to this beatitude, blessed are those who hunger and thirst, because the Lord gives us that spiritual strength. Our Lord also implied this when he was thirsty at the well in Samaria. He says, "I have food of which you do not know." Remember, the disciples come and they say, "Master, eat," you know. But he's spiritually nourished by this gift of fortitude, and it spurs him on to continue preaching the gospel.
5: You also see this in the way that the devil tries to exploit the humanity of Christ. When Jesus goes into the desert to pray, the devil doesn't show up on day two, right? He shows
19: exactly.
5: up at the end trying to exploit that hunger of Christ. As a matter of fact, it's maybe the most understated fact in the entire Gospels when it says he fasted for 40 days and afterwards he was hungry. Well, yes,
19: exactly.
5: Right? Yes, of course. But, you know, and I think, too, I mean, even just from a practical psychological standpoint, you know, some people know that if you're about to make a terrible decision, that there's this method they call the HALT method. Are you hungry? Are you angry? Are you lonely? Are you tired? Address one of those needs and maybe you'll do something less stupid in your lack of discernment.
19: Right. I often tell people, if you're under the influence of a strong negative emotion, don't make any big decisions.
5: Eat a sandwich or something. Come on.
19: Yes, exactly. There you go. That's and then, of course, as you mentioned, give us this day our daily bread would be the petition of the Our Father that corresponds naturally to this. But I want to point out that every father of the church who commented, we have writings from dozens and hundreds, actually, of fathers of the church. Everyone who commented on this passage of the Our Father, every single one of them said it also refers to the Eucharist. Isn't that interesting?
5: Yes.
19: Give us this day our daily bread. The Greek actually says supersubstantial bread, ousia. It's the only occasion this word appears in the entire Greek language, so it's hard to know what it means, but all the fathers of the church say that means the Eucharist. So, and the Eucharist is our righteousness. So when we hunger and thirst, especially for Christ in the Eucharist, for his body and his blood, then we are, in fact, hungering and thirsting most of all for righteousness.
5: Well, there are probably people listening right now who go to daily Mass, but every now and then something will happen, either through their illness or through some travel or some other responsibility, that they're just not able to make it for a few days. You know, you feel that. Or if you are in a situation where, you know, you just go on Sundays and you're sick, or you're home with a sick kid and you're not able to go to Mass on a Sunday, man, you feel that.
19: Yes.
5: You feel that lack of strength, that sustenance. Even when you're not necessarily fully conscious that the Eucharist is strengthening you, maybe you don't feel something in the moment, there's a pattern of grace, a flow of that power, that strengthening of God that you're receiving from the Eucharist, even if you don't feel it emotionally.
19: Yes. So many times I've had cases where I'm giving spiritual direction to people, and they'll say, well, Father, I started falling back into a pattern of sin. And I'll ask them, well, you know, you were going to daily Mass. Are you still going to daily Mass? No, I got busy and I stopped going. And I said, you're not getting the grace that you need to overcome the sin, because you've given up the day of the reception of the Eucharist. And they didn't even realize it, but it correlates exactly with falling back into habitual sins.
5: Yeah, or sometimes people will commit a sin, and then they're like, I can't go back to church, knowing the kind of person I am, you know? And what you're doing, that's really the devil talking, saying,
19: yes,
5: hey, stay away from the sacraments, because you're just going to be, you don't deserve the strengthening that comes from, you know, going to confession, right? Using your own shame as a weapon against you to keep you away from the grace that would actually strengthen you.
19: Yes, I often try to help people see that by distinguishing between contrition and discouragement. Both of them are a sadness in response to our own sin, but the difference is that discouragement is a sadness that makes us want to quit and give up, whereas contrition is a sadness that gives us energy to start over. Discouragement is always from the devil, and contrition is always from Christ. We are called to be contrite for our sins, not discouraged by our sins. So always think about that. D, devil, C, Christ. D, discouragement, C, contrition.
5: Or as the old saying goes, the devil knows your name but calls you by your sins. Jesus knows your sins and calls you by your name. And, you know, maybe there is somebody out there who doesn't realize. They think of maybe coming back to confession as just really getting their faults kind of paraded out in front of them and in front of another person. How would you maybe help them understand that coming back to confession is actually equipping yourself with strength and grace?
19: Yes. The truth of the matter is that the sacraments work as long as you just do them without trying to put some impediment in the way. There's a Latin phrase, ex opere operato. That's different than making acts of perfect contrition, which depend upon our own subjective disposition. You can make an act of perfect contrition, but you're never sure if you did. You don't know if
5: it's
19: your
5: awfully
19: love was
5: rare.
19: And
5: yep,
19: even if your contrition is imperfect, the sacrament of confession works. And Christ left us that sacrament as a gift, so we wouldn't have to be constantly anxious and worried. If you lost a bunch of money gambling, and it turns out you had this ATM card that no matter how many times you went to the ATM, you could get money out, why would you not go back and get some money to live off? You might be ashamed that you wasted some of your money, and sure, be contrite and don't do that again. But Jesus did not give out a limited number of pardons. What he does expect is that when we go and confess our sins, that'll help us be sorry for our sins. And what's worse is that we get discouraged and we just keep on falling into sin.
5: Well, that's why the church offers us these great avenues of the sacraments. These, basically, it's grace. It's an opportunity to reestablish your battle against everything that comes against you in this life. By the way, tonight on the Journey Home at 8 p.m. Eastern on EWTN Radio and Television. Got a great story from Chad Nelson, a former Pentecostal preacher who was actually raised Catholic, but then in his teens he had an experience of a Pentecostal youth group and got excited about his faith there, went on to become a Pentecostal preacher, and a whole bunch of crazy stuff happened in his life, and he decided that he was going to dig deeper, and that digging deeper took him back to the faith that he left behind as a kid, the Catholic Church. And if you're a guy like Chad, and I bet you there's some of you listening right now, who you were raised Catholic, and you've gone away, and you've done other things, or maybe you've done nothing for a good long while, and you think to yourself, what do I got to do to come back to church? Well, I'll tell you what Chad did, and what anybody who falls away from the church does. Go to confession. You're one good confession away from being back in the life of the church. That's all it is. One good confession away. So if that's you, and that's what's holding you back, then mark your calendars and get the confession. Another full hour coming up at 3.
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27: Making the sign of the cross is a prayer in and of itself. In fact, it is such a powerful prayer that anyone who puts the cross on their body is literally put in the middle of crosshairs. They become, in a sense, a target. And yes, a target is something that people see. Can you imagine if you were to take your praying of the sign of the cross seriously in a restaurant? People would notice, and they would remember that God is just but a prayer away. But it also can create a little bit of frustration for people because they think that you shouldn't pray in public. 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
1: Pour forth upon your people the refreshing stream of living water, which wells up from the heart of your Son, that we may dwell together in inward and outward peace through our Lord Jesus Christ, your Son, who lives and reigns with you in the unity of the Holy Spirit, God, forever and ever. Amen. It is a better way to start a Monday, the Sunrise Morning Show here on the EWTN Global Catholic Radio Network. I'm Matt Swaim, and we were off a little bit for some vacation, but we're back, or at least I am, and Paul Lachman is, and Anna Mitchell will be back later this week. She's doing some stuff out in the West Coast with Father Hezekias Carnazzo, and looking forward to hearing how all that went when she gets back in the middle of the week. Up this hour, we're going to do what we do every Monday morning, which is check in with Teresa Tomeo from Catholic Connection to get more thoughts from her about Italian pilgrimage. She's just got a book out on St. Francis of Assisi, and she's always sharing cool things that sort of can take us on a little radio pilgrimage to the land that has produced so many saints. Dr. Jim Schrader joins us to discuss more of how we can find God through outdoor activities, especially during the summer. Joseph Pierce will be along as well. Also, Stephanie Mann to discuss the martyrdom of King Charles I and look at how the successive Charleses, who have been kings of England, have thought about their role as defender of the faith, and even if they claim that role. Right now, though, it is 2 minutes past the hour. News of service of Central Fabricators and CentralFabricators.com. President Trump is ordering flags lowered nationwide in honor of Senator Lindsey Graham. The 71-year-old South Carolina Republican died this past weekend, according to his office. Flags will fly at half staff until July 18th. Graham was one of President Trump's closest allies in Congress. Meanwhile, Kentucky Senator Mitch McConnell is releasing a statement following rumors of serious health issues. He has added in a statement on advice from doctors that he won't be able to return to the Senate floor to vote just yet, but is not taking a break from the Senate business, working closely with his legislative staff on current issues. The U.S. Ambassador to the United Nations, Mike Waltz, says the ceasefire between the U.S. and Iran has broken down. Scott Carr reports.
2: The ambassador told ABC's This Week Iran is not living up to the memorandum of understanding and that all options are back on the table.
3: Regardless of whether you're party to some conflict, you cannot start shooting in all directions, attacking your neighbors, attacking civilian shipping, civilian infrastructure, throwing mines in international waterways.
2: Waltz accuses Tehran of repeatedly violating a ceasefire agreement. This amid tensions surrounding the Strait of Hormuz. U.S. CENTCOM insists the strait remains open. Iran has said the strait is closed until further notice. I'm Scott Carr in Washington.
1: Pope Leo prayed again for peace during his Angelus address yesterday from Castel Gandolfo. He lamented the ongoing wars, saying, quote, "Unfortunately, the winds of war are blowing once again in the Middle East, in Ukraine, and in many other parts of the world, sowing violence, terror, and death." He went on to say, "I renew my hope that we will persevere on the path of dialogue, encounter, and diplomacy. This is the only path capable of leading to a just and lasting peace in which peoples can live in reconciliation, mutual security, and respect for the dignity of every person." He also prayed for seafarers on Sea Sunday. And in his Angelus address catechesis, he reflected on the gospel passage of the sower and the seeds, saying, quote, "God's generosity towards us is not naive but wise. He sees within us the potential of a good that at times we ourselves might fail to recognize. For this reason, the Lord, who knows the soil of our hearts better than we, never ceases to believe in us, in who we are and who we can become day by day if we entrust ourselves to him in faith." The U.S. and Canada have reached a deal to open a new multi-billion dollar bridge linking Ontario and Michigan. The Gordie Howe International Bridge is now set to open on July 27th. The 1.5-mile bridge was originally scheduled to open last month, but was put off due to a disagreement over revenue. President Trump announced on Truth Social Saturday that he was, quote, "able to cut a much better deal for America," end quote,
5: after threatening to block the bridge's opening unless the U.S. had an ownership stake in it. And actor Sam Neill, known for playing Dr. Alan Grant in the Jurassic Park franchise, has died at age 78. The New Zealand actor's family confirmed Monday that Neill died in Sydney, Australia. He had been diagnosed with stage 3 blood cancer, but was declared cancer-free in April. While best known for Jurassic Park, Neill appeared in many films, including The Hunt for Red October and The Piano, and was also in the movie Molokai, a film about St. Damien of Molokai's mission to the lepers of Hawaii. May he rest in peace. It is 6 minutes past the hour. We are joined now by Teresa Tomeo from EWTN's Catholic Connection. She joins us every Monday morning to give us a little update on what's going on in her world. She's also got a few things out there for those of you who are thinking about going to Italy or just want to maybe have a coffee table book you can look at and dream. Teresa, welcome back.
4: Hey, how are you?
5: I'm doing well, and since I just reported on that last little bit about Sam Neill, who many of our listeners know from Jurassic Park or Hunt for Red October, did you ever see the movie he did? It was him, David Wenham, Peter O'Toole was in it, several of actually pretty big, well-known actors in a movie about St. Damien of Molokai. Did you ever catch that one?
4: No, but I really liked him. He's a great actor, Sam Neill. Yeah. I was surprised because I thought he was doing a lot better, and it's just very sad. You know, you wonder sometimes if the cancer treatment just wipes people out. It's just very sad. He was a very talented actor. Yeah.
5: Well, I've known enough people who will tell you that the exhaustion you feel from the help is sometimes the hardest part of the battle. But I will say, and I said it last hour, that while it is a movie about a saint, it is not a movie for children. Because St. Damien encountered some pretty hardcore stuff when he went to the island of Molokai.
4: Absolutely. Yeah.
5: Well, we've been talking to you a lot lately about the shrines and wonders of Italy, and specifically the cool places connected with St. Francis of Assisi, because you got your new book out about him. But what did you want to focus on today?
4: Well, Annie sent me an email. She thought it would be kind of cool. I know she's still off to talk about Collestrata, the Battle of Collestrata. That was the start of the turning point, I think, the beginning of it. It's not when he really had his conversion. That came in Spoleto. But Collestrata is an interesting place because it's this tiny town outside of Assisi, probably like 15 minutes from Assisi. And the largest thing there right now, as I say in the book, is a mall. And then the town is literally sitting upon a hill over this mall, this Collestrata Mall, which is a big shopping mall in this area of Umbria. And when you go up to the town of Collestrata, they have a large sign outside this quaint little, it's a tiny village, Collestrata, but there are all these large fields around it. And so you can imagine that this would have been the place where the battle took place. And it actually says this on the sign. But what's interesting, Matt, is there's barely any marker. You would think, oh, you know, he fought the Battle of Collestrata. It was Assisi against Perugia. Assisi lost, and he ended up in prison for over a year, became very ill, started to think about his life at that point. But there's not that much to, you know, signify that this was a very special spot, which is kind of funny about Italy, because some places are so well marked and so preserved, and others are like, well, this is a big deal, but there's not that much said about it in terms of a physical place where you can see. But it is an interesting place to go, because when you go to the top of the hill and you're in Collestrata, you can clearly see Assisi, you can see the surrounding area, and you can get the sense of a battlefield in terms of the expansiveness of the area. So it's just something to think about, because back then, and this is why Italy has so many walled villages, is because they were not a unified country. And Assisi, you know, still rivals with Perugia in different sports competitions, and you know, in Tuscany at Siena and Florence. So, you know, there's still these different, and it's kind of fun now because of tradition, but back then it was pretty serious stuff. So it gives you a look at the history, but also a very important, as I said, beginning of the turning points in St. Francis's life.
5: Yeah, prior to this, he's kind of a rich kid who's got the world laid out for him, but he's dissatisfied, and he like wants to go out and fight the world and do all kinds of things. I had to laugh when I looked at the opening page of chapter 2, Collestrata, Visions of Grandeur. It says, Temptations of the World. You're talking about this era of Francis's life and the shift that happened. But on this chapter titled Temptations of the World, the background picture is just all these Italian pastries. And I'm thinking, you talk about Temptations of the World. I'm looking at this thing on a Monday morning.
4: That picture is from a bakery.
5: Give me one of everything.
4: Oh my gosh, that picture is from a bakery, CC, right up the street from St. Francis Basilica. It's insane. It's just insane with the meringue cookies and oh my gosh, it's crazy. But yeah,
5: like mini apple pies and like pecan sticky bun. There's a lot.
4: Yeah,
5: but you know, it is interesting. I mean, we get to talk about, and you and I will be talking about this a little bit later on your show as well. What are the, you know, identifying these turning points in people's lives? And you know, I talk to people all the time who, you know, are like, yeah, I wish I had a story. And I'm like, you do. Everybody's got a story. Everybody can identify a place or a thing or a moment where they're like, they went from being a person who just went to mass to a person who's like, this has to be the center of my life. Right. Everybody's got a story and everybody's got a colostrana, as it were, that you can kind of identify as that turning point.
4: Well, yeah, and I think for Francis, what happened was it was a gradual turning in his life because there's this major battle. He's imprisoned in Perugia. He's thinking about his life. He kind of starts to get his act together because he's living a very free and easy life as a rich kid, as you mentioned. And then he stays at home with his family, really just to kind of get his energy back and to heal. But instead of really turning his life fully over to God, he decides, well, I'm not finished. I still want to be a knight in shining armor. And instead of Assisi, he wanted to go fight for the Pope. So he still had these visions of grandeur, which is where I got the title from. And literally God stops him within, I mean, like 20 miles from Assisi. He goes down to Spoleto and he has to stay there and rest because he gets sick again. And that's when he has this realization that, well, I'm not meant to do this. I'm not meant to be this knight in this particular army. I'm supposed to follow God, not the man. And that's the dream that he had. So it was gradual. It wasn't like he woke up and said, you know, Eureka, I've got this vision. I'm going to do this, that, or the other thing. It was a process for him. And I think that should also be reassuring for us because we look at someone as great as St. Francis, right? He's loved by everyone, even getting non-Catholics. He's so well known, but he struggled. And even after he started the Friars Minor, there was a lot of infighting, go figure. And when he went to Laverna to pray about the problems when he received the wounds of Christ, the stigmata, things were not easy for him. So it's a process. And even when we come to Christ, come back to the church, it doesn't mean that it's going to be all, you know, tiptoeing to the tulips or the sunflowers like they are here in Italy. But it's a process. And I think that should be comforting to people as well.
5: Well, and it is helpful to really see the nuts and bolts and the nitty gritty of these stories. I mentioned that St. Damian movie, like, I mean, this is raw stuff, you know, St. Francis, it's raw stuff. I was at a greenhouse over the weekend picking up some plants, and they had a little St. Francis water fountain, and it reminded me of one of my favorite, you know, little jokes about Francis, you know, make St. Francis statues for every garden, and if necessary, use birds, you know, like, because they've got... That actually is. I wish I could blame somebody else for that one. That's one of mine.
4: That's adorable.
5: But you know, you see Francis, and he's like this perfectly like peaceful, serene guy, and you forget like this guy was in prison for a year as a prisoner of war. One of the other things I was kind of wondering is, are you able? Does the prison where he stayed, is that still around? Can you see it? Or
4: no, it's not. There's this. I did a lot of research on that. He was in prison in Perugia, and there's buildings. So this was, you know, we're thinking 800 years ago, right? And it'll be October 3rd is when he died. It'll be 800 years. So the prison is not actually there. The site where it was is there, but you can't go and visit it. Unlike you can go see the Maritime Prison in Rome, where Paul was kept, but this is a little bit different. It's not there. Things have been built over it. If you went down underneath the buildings, there would probably be, you could get closer to the actual site of it, but there's not like, here's the prison where St. Francis stayed. It doesn't any longer exist, but you certainly, the other spots, even if they're not that well marked, you get the feeling of what life was like back then in the 13th century. It's pretty incredible.
5: Yeah. Without all the pastries, for sure. You know, I mean,
4: oh, I don't know. I think they probably had good food back then, too.
5: Yeah, of course. I mean, it's Italy. They've always had good food.
4: Exactly.
5: Well, if people want to get your book on St. Francis of Assisi and learn more about all these little pieces of his life that maybe people aren't as familiar with, how can they find it?
4: Well, I would really encourage them to check out the series that we did that was released right after Easter. It's called The Unknown St. Francis. And we're talking much about what we're discussing, Matt, these places that people aren't familiar with. But just go to ewtn.com/St. Francis. It's an 8-part series. We go all over Tuscany, Umbria, and also parts of Lazio to trace his life. And if you make a small donation, you can get a copy of the book. So again, it's free. The series is free. It's just kind of fun to watch, even if you want to buy the book on your own or for a gift. But generally, you can go to the EWTN Religious Catalog for the book in the first volume. Italy Shines and Wonders. This volume on St. Francis is volume two. So it just came out in June, doing really well already, and I hope more people get it.
5: Yeah, St. Francis deserves his own full volume. It's pretty cool.
4: Absolutely. So,
5: that's right. Well, we'll catch you later on Catholic Connection this morning on EWTN. Teresa, have a great day.
4: You too. Look forward to it. Ciao, ciao. Bye.
5: All right. Headlines next. It's

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2: 18 past, let's take a look at headlines. President Trump is ordering flags lowered nationwide in honor of Senator Lindsey Graham. The 71-year-old South Carolina Republican died after a brief and sudden illness this weekend. The U.S. Ambassador to the United Nations, Mike Waltz, says the ceasefire between the U.S. and Iran has broken down. And Pope Leo prayed again for peace during his Angelus address yesterday from Castel Gandolfo. News at the top and bottom of each hour, every weekday morning here on the Sunrise Morning Show. I'm filling in for Anna Mitchell on the news side of things, as she filled in for me on the whatever it is that I do side of things heading into the long weekend. So we've been, you know, kind of covering each other's bases. She's with Father Hezekias in the Institute of Catholic Culture on the West Coast and should be back here on Wednesday. In the meantime, it is a terrifying reality that Paul Lachman and I are here on the All Dudes Morning Show. But we are glad to be with you. Hope your summer is going well. And I want to put a reminder out there to you. There's about maybe we're about halfway through the summer, depending on how your school year falls. And some of you have done your vacations. Some of you still have your vacations yet to go. But I want to put a reminder out there on behalf of your parish and on behalf of your local Catholic radio station that during the summers, things kind of drop off dramatically because everybody's in and out and all over the place, and they are, spending their money on Verbos and shrimp instead of doing their regular donations to Catholic Radio and their local parish. 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
9: 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And one day I was driving home from Oregon by myself in the rain and I landed on 1050 AM and I heard somebody talking. It was a nun who was talking about her faith in a very different way than I had ever heard, evangelical Christians talking about faith. And I listened and I was like, what?

0: this. It's the truth and faith, but from a slightly different perspective. And I realized, oh my gosh, this is a Catholic radio station. That's odd. I was surprised to hear Catholics talking about Jesus in such a beautiful, holy way. I don't know why. Probably prejudice against Catholics. And then I started listening to Catholic radio, and I really found Tom Curran and Father Ricardo on my commute to work and my commute home. And I just was absolutely enthralled with how the word was shared from a Catholic perspective, which really completes my entire journey from being Jewish to evangelical, to being able to partake in the Eucharist, to understanding who the saints are, to understanding the role of Mary. And I became Catholic right before the pandemic, unfortunately. So I'm still feel like a new Catholic in a way, but it's a beautiful thing. And I love 1050 AM radio for all the amazing shows and the teachings and the word. It's beautiful.
1: Well, good morning to anyone listening in Evansville this morning. That's where Dr. Jim Schrader is from, and you can find him at james-schrader.com. And he is always helping us to take a look at ways that we can live our lives as integrated human beings, especially in our families, and raise our kids to be integrated human beings. Dr. Schrader, good morning.
2: Good morning.
1: All right, you've been writing about trees. So I want to hear your reflection on trees.
2: Well, I'll tell you what, I was at New River Gorge National Park this past week for a few days with a bunch of family and friends, and there was the most beautiful American chestnut tree I've ever seen. It was triangular in shape. It had, looked like it had like literally corn stalks as buds and everything else like that, and it framed our group campsite amazingly. So I would just say that trees for me are just a great symbol of life. I mean, they are deeply, they root into places sometimes you can't even imagine that they can stand, like in the gorge, but they really reflect the idea that life is so much about our patience and so much about like resolve in the long term, and that sometimes we just need to take time to step back and see the beauty for what it is.
1: Yes, indeed, before they take all the trees and put them in a tree museum, as it
2: right.
1: were. But you know, there is this other kind of aspect of tree life, and I got to tell you that one of the best sets of memories I have as a kid is just climbing up in trees and hanging out and taking a can of pork and beans on a summer day and just like sitting in the crook of a branch and just like eating food and like reading a book in a tree. And there's something good about climbing a tree, and I do think that it would be I don't know. It's a practice I'd like to see come back.
2: Yeah, you know, we've got this dogwood tree in the front of our property, and I call it kind of like the proverbial water cooler because our kids kind of like hang out. It's kind of the place they chat. You know, they get up in the branches, and I love your image there of just kind of hanging out, eating up in the crook of the tree, because I think that's the idea of what we're talking about today with play. You know, in many ways, I think, out of good intent, we have overly structured play. We've overly commoditized play, right? And if you go all the way back just the beginning of the time, kids have always played, and they need to play because they figure out the world that way. They figure out relationships through play. They figure out lots of different things about what works and what doesn't. The problem is if we overly structure play, it can get kind of expensive, it can get kind of compartmentalized, and we forget that tree out back, right, all these little places are places of learning, but in naturalistic ways. So our kids have created this little pitch and putt in the back, and it's a 9-hole pitch and putt they call Fallen Tree Country Club, after a tree that came down. And it's been really, really neat over the years to see them like really work on this and cultivate it, and they love being back there. And they're kind of creating their own climate and culture. And I think that that's just something we need to allow kids to do more of around the naturalistic play.
1: Yeah, I think that there are a lot of ways to think about the overstructuring of things. Actually, Jonathan Haidt talks a lot about this in The Anxious Generation, about if kids walk into like a situation where everything is just nonstop rules on the playground, like, you know, there goes all the fun. But there also goes all the, you know, kind of the growth that can happen in that unstructured world. There is something beautiful about just going and finding a cool stick or finding a cool rock, having no agenda and just being allowed to explore. And honestly, I think that sometimes even in parish life, we forget that sometimes it's just good to be with fellow parishioners and eat and drink and enjoy one another. And you don't necessarily always have to have a program, because every other aspect of your life is super programmed, and even adults don't get a chance to just be.
2: It's so true. We were, like I said, this past week at New River Gorge National Park, and we had this group campsite, and there was, I think, 28 of us, and probably 20 of them, actually 22 of us were our young adults and younger. And so, you know, the evenings were just really a lot of fun because we're sitting there right around this shelter. We've got this huge field, and, you know, we as adults are kind of just hanging out, and we're just chilling and talking there. And the kids have got all sorts of games. They've got spike ball, and they're throwing the frisbee in the dark, and they've got all of this. And there was no agenda. There was just a simple idea of being together and just experiencing that scenery and that, you know, that overall ambiance. That really, I think, again, we need to come back to that more and more. Nothing wrong with structuring an activity and doing things, you know, that are kind of a certain way. But when you just kind of hang around with people that you really care about and you really love, and you hang around in places that are just beautiful places, you start to realize, actually, we could make life a lot simpler and just as enjoyable or more if we went about kind of like taking God's design of the world instead of forcing our design onto him.
1: Well, Dr. Schrader, when I talk about these kinds of things, I'm just a cranky old man who the world has passed by, you know, and man, I miss the good old days. But you're an actual professional child psychologist. So, like, you got some credibility on this issue. Like, this is part of your work. You, like, have the kind of professional experience to back up the fact that this is good for families and for kids and for adults even.
2: It really, really is. I mean, there's a book called The Price of Privilege by Madeline Levine. Excuse me. And she talks about this idea of, like, it's great that we have the privileges that we have today and we're able to kind of structure things in general, but we've got to be careful because we as adults, we can become kind of jaded to the natural world and to our experiences, and then we overly structure and we overly create these themes. What happens is that competition and organization and you know, intentionality overtake just the joy of kind of hanging out and the joy of just being together. And again, there's nothing wrong with all those values there at a certain level. But if my five-year-old starts thinking about play as being something that she's like really focused on competition and focused on the structure, and she just doesn't think about play as a time to explore and learn, I think we're going about it in the wrong order there. And so that's where we really need to come back to natural experiences that we create for our kids, where they can really improvise and go about things in the way that is most creative and most enjoyable.
1: Well, thanks so much, Dr. Jim Schrader. You can find james-schrader.com linked at sunrisemorningshow.com. Half past the hour, let's take a look at news. President Trump is ordering flags lowered nationwide in honor of Senator Lindsey Graham. The 71-year-old South Carolina Republican died after a brief and sudden illness over the weekend, according to his office. Flags will fly at half staff until July 18th. Graham was one of President Trump's closest allies in Congress. Meanwhile, Kentucky Senator Mitch McConnell is releasing a statement following rumors of serious health issues. The office of the 84-year-old said he went into the hospital for a fall last month, was then diagnosed with pneumonia. It went on to say he didn't break any bones or suffer a concussion, along with no evidence of a heart attack or stroke. He added in the statement, on advice from doctors, he won't be able to return to the Senate floor to vote just yet, but is not taking a break from the Senate business, working closely with his legislative staff on current issues. The U.S. Ambassador to the United Nations, Mike Waltz, says the ceasefire between the U.S. and Iran has broken down. Scott Carr reports.
3: The ambassador told ABC's This Week Iran is not living up to the memorandum of understanding and that all options are back on the table.
4: Regardless of whether you're party to some conflict, you cannot start shooting in all directions, attacking your neighbors, attacking civilian shipping, civilian infrastructure, throwing mines in international waterways.
3: Waltz accuses Tehran of repeatedly violating a ceasefire agreement. This amid tensions surrounding the Strait of Hormuz. U.S. CENTCOM insists the strait remains open. Iran has said the strait is closed until further notice. I'm Scott Carr in Washington.
1: a hold up there. Sorry, Annie Mitchell is better at this than I am. Pope Leo, over the weekend, hosted a luncheon for some 200 poor and socially vulnerable people in Castel Gandolfo. From Vatican Radio, Deborah Castellano-Luboff reports.
5: Pope Leo XIV said he came without a prepared speech, but did come with hunger, but a hunger for justice, for genuine charity, and a church that truly knows how to open its doors to welcome and receive everyone.
6: Però con fame di giustizia, con fame di autentica carità, con fame per una chiesa che veramente sa aprire le porte, accogliere, ricevere tutti.
5: Welcoming those present, the Holy Father thanked them for coming and reaffirmed the Church's desire to express God's love to every person. As you know well, one of the Pope's titles is Pontiff, a builder of bridges. And today, too, we want to build a bridge with all of you, with your families, and with the society in which we want to live, one marked by justice, where the causes of poverty can be eliminated and where the causes of the injustices that still exist in our world can be overcome. This, he said, is the church we want to be.
6: Questa è la chiesa che vogliamo essere.
5: The Pope also thanked those gathered. He said, whenever we come together, whenever we share this spirit of encounter around the same table, the one table where Jesus is also present among us, we are truly building a different world. Observing that too often our world is fractured by violence, hatred, and discrimination, Pope Leo encouraged everyone to build community and live out solidarity and care. He said, let us work together and strive always to be this kind of church, a church of justice, peace, and love. Pope Leo extended his blessing upon everyone, saying, may the Lord's blessing come down upon us.
6: Chiediamo che il Signore ci benedica e benedica questo cibo, questa mensa che vogliamo condividere.
5: I'm Deborah Castellano-Luboff.
1: In his Angelus Address catechesis, the Holy Father reflected on the gospel passage of the sower and the seeds. He also prayed for seafarers on Sea Sunday, saying, quote, my thoughts go out to all sailors, fishermen, and port workers around the world who, though marked by separation from their loved ones and sometimes by fear of the conflicts occurring on the seas, sustain trade and the lives of many peoples through their patient and quiet labor, end quote. And the MLB All-Star break kicks off with the Home Run Derby tonight. Eight sluggers will square off in a new format, which ditches the clock and allows each player to take 20 swings, if you're keeping track of the annual rule changes revolving around the Home Run Derby. Kyle Schwarber will be in it with the Phillies, so will his teammate Bryce Harper. The rest of the lineup for the Home Run Derby will include Cardinal star Jordan Walker, Ben Rice of the Yankees, Munetaka Murakami of the White Sox, Jack Caglione from the Royals, Junior Caballero from the Rays, and the Red Sox will be offering Wilson Contreras. That's the news on the Sunrise Morning Show. Right now, it is 35 minutes past the hour. The Sunrise Morning
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8: Joined with Tim O'Donnell, avid listener and supporter of Sacred Heart Radio. Tim, are you a convert or a cradle Catholic?
9: Cradle Catholic. I went to Catholic elementary school, Catholic high school, and I think I was decently formed, but not well formed. And it was Catholic radio that I think has added that extra dimension where now I think, honestly, I am well formed, both in terms of knowledge, but also in making my Catholic faith a priority in my life and living according to what the Church says and what God wants of us. And there's so much going on in the world that is stressful that Catholic radio is a peace-enhancing tool. Some of it is the intellectual part of it and learning about my faith. Another part of it is, you know, when I'm thinking about my relationship and thinking about God, it brings me a sense of peace.
10: Blessed are the poor in spirit, for theirs is the kingdom of heaven. Blessed are those who mourn, for they shall be comforted. Blessed are the meek, for they shall inherit the earth. Blessed are those who hunger and thirst for righteousness, for they shall be satisfied. Blessed are the merciful, for they shall obtain mercy. Blessed are the pure in heart, for they shall see God. Blessed are the peacemakers, for they shall be called the sons of God. Blessed are those who are persecuted for righteousness' sake, for theirs is the kingdom of heaven. Blessed are you when men revile you and persecute you and utter all kinds of evil against you falsely on my account. Rejoice and be glad, for your reward is great in heaven. For so men persecuted the prophets who were before you.
1: I'm Matt Swaim, joined now by Joseph Pierce. If you go to jpierce.co, you can join his inner sanctum and get all kinds of great reflections and articles and a whole lot more related to the Catholic literary tradition. Joseph, welcome back.
11: It's good to be back, Matt.
1: I am so glad that in Great Books for Good Men, you included the poem Hound of Heaven by Francis Thompson. You know, in my work at the Coming Home Network, we deal with a lot of people who are coming to the Catholic faith from just about every background you can possibly imagine. It ought to be one of those on the bingo card. It is shocking how many people use the term Hound of Heaven to describe their experience of feeling drawn to the Catholic faith. Maybe give us a little context for where this term, where this poem comes from.
11: Yeah, so it's probably the most famous poem by the poet Francis Thompson, who was an English Catholic poet from the late 19th, early 20th century. He lived a very dissolute life himself. He's a dropout from seminary and a dropout from medical school, ended up being homeless, addicted to opium. So, you know, the poem is very, very personal and autobiographical about his own experience of being hounded by God, hounded by heaven, and eventually, of course, being captured by heaven and re-embracing the Catholic faith. And of course, but the point is, although it's personal to him, it's something that speaks very personally to, as you say, to so many others who have found their way to the Catholic faith from perhaps dark backgrounds.
1: Well, I know that there have been a number of people who have talked about being chased down by the Hound of Heaven. I'm like, oh, yeah, the Francis Thompson poem. And they'd be like, who? It's slipped into the discourse so much that a lot of people don't even realize that it's the title of this link. It's a fairly long poem, but I wonder if you could maybe read probably the most pertinent part of it, that you include in your book.
11: Yeah, so, I just quote a small part of it. You say it's a somewhat longer poem, so I just quote this. I fled him down the nights and down the days. I fled him down the arches of the years. I fled him down the labyrinthine ways of my own mind, and in the mist of tears I hid from him, and under running laughter. Upvisted hopes I sped, and shot, precipitated, adown titanic glooms of chasmid fears from those strong feet followed after, but with unhurrying chase and unperturbed pace, deliberate speed, majestic instancy, they beat, and a voice beat, more instant than the feet, all things betray thee who betrayest me.
1: I think the other thing that really strikes so many people, that it is with unhurrying chase and unperturbed pace that the hound pursues, right? The Hound of Heaven is not thrown off by urgency or anxiety or distress or a timeline. It's just sort of this steady pursuit, you know, this sort of idea that the faith that is drawing you is something that is significantly more stable and real and steady than whatever it is that you are chasing.
11: Yeah, in fact, I sort of sometimes see it as a sort of an inversion of turning a common nightmare into a beautiful dream. So, you know, the common nightmare, you know, we may have had, I know I have in the past, where you're running away from some sort of evil thing or whatever it is, right, a zombie or whatever. It doesn't matter how fast you run, it doesn't seem to be moving very fast, but it's keeping up with you one way or the other. There's a similar scene in Chesterton's The Man Who Was Thursday of this sort of nightmare scenario. But this flips the whole thing on its head. It doesn't matter how far and how fast we run to try to escape from the love of God, he's in no particular hurry to catch us because we can't get away from him. He's everywhere. So he has no need to hurry, because when we think we're running away from him, we're actually running towards him because you can't get away from him.
1: It is also a thing that gives us a lot of hope for those who may be far away. I mean, we sort of assume that everything that we can know about a person is the things, you know, that we can see and hear them say, but there's a good deal more going on in the heart of a human being than what is visible to an outsider. And I mean, maybe that's something you could speak to as well of how maybe you've been able to understand hope for those who seem far away through your own experience and through this principle that we're discussing right now.
11: Yeah, I mean, my own path to Christ was one that started in the hatred and radical politics and through prison sentences. So obviously, I can put myself in the position of the poet here who's living this dark and dissolute life, trying to escape from the love of God, pursuing false idols. And, you know, so it is a means in which we can see by reading this poem, nobody too far from the love of God to be uncatchable by him. And that is an encouraging thought, not merely for ourselves if we find ourselves in dark places, but we all know people who are not where they should be and are perhaps wandering where they shouldn't be. But this shows that there's always hope that the Hound of Heaven will run them down and bring them home as he's brought us home.
1: Well, in some ways, Joseph, and I don't know if this is your experience at all, but the person who is running, the person who is actively putting up a fight, the person who doth protest too much, you know, sometimes they're the ones who are the easier to convert because they have like this sort of thing driving them in some way or another. I have a lot better sense of what God might do for them and a lot greater hope for them than someone who just doesn't care.
11: Exactly. The lukewarm. I mean, there's a wonderful line from another poem, but he has said it, the Hollow Men, that ends with, this is the way the world ends. This is the way the world ends. This is the way the world ends, not with a bang, but a whimper. In other words, this is basically the Hollow Men are those who don't care. You know, anybody who's passionate and has desires, even if they're passions for the wrong things and desires for the wrong things, those desires can be turned towards the right things. The ones that the people that I think are furthest away from God are those that are just so cynical and indifferent. They just have no desire except basically to sort of hide in their basement and self-gratify. I mean, that's where you have problems.
1: Well, there's this odd passage in the Catechism where it discusses conscience. And actually, John Henry Newman says some things about this as well, that when it comes to conscience, the church wants people to follow their conscience, even if that conscience isn't necessarily well-formed or even if that conscience is sending mixed messages to that person. Because once you learn to violate your conscience, then when you're confronted with the truth, you can say to yourself, well, I don't really have to listen to this. I don't have to be, I'm not compelled to follow it. But a person who's compelled to follow their conscience, even down weird roads, when they're confronted with the truth, then they don't have an option, right? They must do what their conscience bids them do.
11: Yeah, I mean, the conscience is, if you like, the voice of God. It is the Hound of Heaven, basically reminding us that what we're doing is something we need to do because it's good. And the conscience basically directs us towards the good. Now, of course, a malformed conscience can lead us towards a false good. But nonetheless, we think it's good. None of us actually are actively pursuing things which we know are evil. We make excuses when we do things which we think might be evil. And those excuses, are covering the evil with what we perceive to be good.
1: Well, thanks so much, Joseph Pierce. And, you know, Joseph's own story is kind of an interesting case of this. He was a man of convictions. They were very messed up convictions prior to his conversion. But the fact that he had convictions at all meant that when he encountered truth, specifically through reading G.K. Chesterton, his convictions found a place to land. So if you've got somebody in your life and they are frustrating the dickens out of you and you don't know exactly what to do about them, but they have convictions, rejoice in that and say, "Dear God, please orient those convictions in the right direction." I've seen it happen before. It's harder to get through to somebody who just does not care. Convictions, we can work with that. We got Stephanie Mann up next. It's a quarter till.
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15: Hi, this is Mike Aquilino with a few words about the guardian angels. 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
1: Let's check on headlines. President Trump is ordering flags lowered nationwide in honor of Senator Lindsey Graham. The 71-year-old South Carolina Republican died after a brief and sudden illness Saturday night, according to his office. The U.S. Ambassador to the United Nations, Mike Waltz, says the ceasefire between the U.S. and Iran has broken down. And Pope Leo prayed again for peace during his Angelus address yesterday from Castel Gandolfo. News at the top and bottom of each hour every weekday morning here on the Sunrise Morning Show. And it'll be me again tomorrow on the news, but then you'll get a bit of a relief because Anna Mitchell will be back on Wednesday. So pray for her safe travels. She's been hanging out and doing cool things with the Institute of Catholic Culture and Father Hezekias, and she'll be back midweek. I'm Matt Swaim, joined now by Stephanie Mann. You know her as the author of Supremacy and Survival, How Catholics Endured the English Reformation. She's got a blog of the same name.
16: Yes.
1: Good morning, Stephanie.
16: Good morning, Matt.
1: So you've got it. I'm fine. You've got a jam-packed blog post.
16: Yes. Yeah, I know. We won't get to all of them. It's just fun.
1: Yes, it is indeed. Okay, so we're going to talk a little bit about King Charles, the martyr and, you know, this is a monarch and martyr from, you know, who's the first King Charles. But we had a little side note, and you start this with your blog post off of this, about the title that is given to the monarch of England and how it's been a little bit altered under the current King Charles.
16: Yes. This is creating some controversy. I've read a couple of remarks from, well, Joseph Pierce, and but a very interesting one from Carl Truman, because what King Charles III has done is give his annual report on his progress in fulfilling his duties as King of England. And he's changed his title a little bit, not just being the head of the Church of England and defender of the faith, but he's added that His Majesty is Supreme Governor of the Church of England and protects the space of faith within the multi-faith nation. And if you may remember, listeners may remember, and I can always remind people because it's on my blog, in 2023 when he was being crowned, we talked about, you know, that as Prince, Charles III had commented on the fact that he might want to change the title and be the defender of faith, not the faith, meaning the Church of England faith, but the faith in England. And he didn't. He took the traditional title, but now he's changed it. And so there's some discussion of what this means for the Church of England. I think it has some ramifications for the Catholic Church in England and for Catholics in England, but also what it means for English society. And I think, really, I think it points back to what St. John Henry Newman said when he was named a cardinal, is that what has happened in England is that the religion is in no way a bond of society. Men can, as he says, men can practice any religion they want to. It doesn't matter. It shouldn't matter to you, just as long as you can get along in commerce and speak well to each other. It doesn't matter. Doctrine doesn't matter. What matters is just getting along. And I think that's what King Charles III is reflecting. It's British culture at the time.
1: Yes. It's an interesting thing. You know, King Charles, by the way, I want to give him credit for having spoken up for religious liberty and against the persecution of Christians globally. But, you know, he's in a quirky situation. Anglicanism is not, I mean, it's got cultural prominence, but nobody actually practices it in his country. And, the people who actually practice the faith in his country are Catholics and Muslims. So he's got something to deal with here.
16: Yeah. And so I think that's what he's reflecting that. But when I read especially Carl Truman's comments, and he's a Presbyterian, I believe, and I've heard him speak here in Wichita. He's really a great writer and a great author. And he made that comment that, you know, this is the issue, is the way that the English people, for the most part, experience religion is through the prism of multiculturalism. And that's what King Charles is reflecting. And that, like you say, that's such a contrast to what Saint Charles the First reflects, because he did defend his faith in the Church of England. He was a truly devout Anglican. And when Newman was an Anglican and he was with John Keble in Oxford, he reverenced King Charles the First, because one of the main reasons that you'd say that the Church of England would say that Charles was a martyr was because he defended the whole idea of having bishops, having an episcopal form of governance for the church. That was one of the things that that Parliament and others wanted him to give up, and he refused to. So he's considered a martyr, or among some Anglicans, but in the context of what King Charles III has now declared, what does that mean? That he's a martyr to them. Yeah, it is.
1: Well, it is. It's a curious thing for a number of reasons. First of all, because King Charles III, the current King Charles, has managed to live longer than either the other two King Charleses.
16: that's true, by
1: a fair piece. But what can we maybe learn about King Charles I from John Keble, whose poetry and whose work we've been going through?
16: One thing that Keble really emphasizes in this poem that he wrote for King Charles I, whose feast is actually in January, the date of his execution, is that he was the true son of our dear mother. I think that means of the church. Early taught with her to worship and for her to die, nursed in her aisles to more than kingly thought, oft in her solemn hours we dream thee nigh, for thou didst love to trace her daily lore, and where we look for comfort or for calm, over the selfsame lines to bend, and pour thy heart with hers in some victorious psalm. In other words, King Charles I was devoted to the Book of Common Prayer.
1: Yeah, praying with the church. Yes,
16: that's praying with the church.
1: In this case.
16: Yes. And then so that when he is actually going off to his execution, he has that calmness because he is devoted to Christ and what he viewed as his church in the Church of England. And therefore, he was able to contend with this, you know, terrible fall to lose your crown, to lose your life, to lose your family. I mean, his family were all in exile, that he had this strength because he did follow the church's prayer. Praise to our God, not cottage hearths alone and shades impervious to the proud world's glare, such witness yield, a monarch from his throne springs to his cross and finds his glory there. Yeah. So Keble sees Charles as a hero for the faith, someone who would love the church so much that even as he's being led off to execution, straight to the cross, the church, she, turn thy dying eye, so that he was comforted even in the midst of he was beheaded on a cold winter day, even wore two shirts so he wouldn't be seen to be shivering because he didn't want people to think he was afraid to die for what he referred to as his faith and to his church.
1: Yeah, lost his crown, also lost the head that crown once went upon.
16: Yes.
1: You know, but those, I mean, it's just a reminder too that, you know, we kind of get this idea that England is this sort of proper and civilized nation. It is brutal. It's brutal through the centuries, especially to people who fall out of favor with the powers that be, even if they used to be the powers that be themselves.
16: Amen, but, that's true.
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21: This is Franciscan Media Saint of the Day for July 13th. Today we celebrate St. Henry. As German king and Holy Roman Emperor, Henry was a man who knew how to use power. He commonly used it for the good. But he was also a practical man who consolidated his rule and had experienced crushing rebellions and feuds. He was often engaged in dealing with drawn-out disputes that required him to protect his frontiers. He was involved in a number of battles in southern Italy and also helped Pope Benedict VIII quell disturbances in Rome. Always, Henry's ultimate purpose was to establish a stable peace in Europe. According to 11th century custom, Henry took advantage of his position and filled various bishops' posts with men loyal to him. At the same time, he fostered the reform of ecclesiastical and monastic life. His generosity to the church and his support for reform are unquestioned. King Henry died in 1024. A man of his times, Henry shows that holiness is possible even in a busy secular life. It is in doing our jobs that we become saints. There's more about the saints along with inspiration and Catholic resources at our website, saintoftheday.org. From Franciscan Media, this has been Saint of the Day.
22: The Unity Prayer. My adorable Jesus, may our feet journey together. May our hands gather in unity, may our hearts beat in unison, and may our souls be in harmony. May our thoughts be as one, and may our ears listen to the silence together. May our glances profoundly penetrate each other. May our lips pray together to gain mercy from the Eternal Father. Amen.
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0: I confess to Almighty God and to you, my brothers and sisters, that I have greatly sinned in my thoughts and in my words, in what I have done and in what I have failed to do. Through my most grievous fault. Therefore I ask Blessed Mary, ever Virgin, all the angels and saints, and you, my brothers and sisters, to pray for me to the Lord our God.
1: May Almighty God have mercy.

0: A reading from the book of the prophet Isaiah. Hear the word of the Lord, princes of Sodom. Listen to the instruction of our God, people of Gomorrah. What care I for the number of your sacrifices, says the Lord? I've had enough of whole burnt rams and fat of fatlings. In the blood of calves, lambs, and goats, I find no pleasure. When you come in to visit me, who asks these things of you? Trample my courts no more. Bring no more worthless offerings. Your incense is loathsome to me. New moon and Sabbath, calling of assemblies, octaves with wickedness, these I cannot bear. Your new moons and festivals I detest. They weigh me down. I tire of the load. When you spread out your hands, I close my eyes to you. Though you pray the more, I will not listen. Your hands are full of blood. Wash yourselves clean. Put away your misdeeds from before my eyes. Cease doing evil. Learn to do good. Make justice your aim. Redress the wronged. Hear the orphan's plea. Defend the widow. The word of the Lord.
1: Thanks be to God.
0: To the upright, I will show the saving power of God.
1: To the upright, I will show the saving power of God.
0: Not for your sacrifices do I rebuke you, for your burnt offerings are before me always. I take from your house no bullock, no goats out of your fold. Why do you recite my statutes and profess my covenant with your mouth, though you hate discipline and cast my words behind you? When you do these things, shall I be deaf to it? Or do you think that I am like yourself? I will correct you by drawing them up before your eyes. He that offers praise as a sacrifice glorifies me. And to him that goes the right way, I will show the salvation of God.
1: To the other,

Jesus said to his apostles, "Do not think that I have come to bring peace upon the earth. I have come to bring not peace, but the sword. For I have come to set a man against his father, a daughter against her mother, and a daughter-in-law against her mother-in-law. And one's enemies will be those of his household. Whoever loves father or mother more than me is not worthy of me. And whoever loves son or daughter more than me is not worthy of me. And whoever does not take up his cross and follow after me is not worthy of me. Whoever finds his life will lose it, and whoever loses his life for my sake will find it. Whoever receives you receives me, and whoever receives me receives the one who sent me. Whoever receives a prophet because he is a prophet will receive a prophet's reward. And whoever receives a righteous man because he is righteous will receive a righteous man's reward. And whoever gives only a cup of cold water to one of these little ones to drink because he is a disciple, amen, I say to you, he will surely not lose his reward." When Jesus finished giving these commands to his 12 disciples, he went away from that place to teach and to preach in their towns.

I have come that they may have life and have it more abundantly. That is one of my absolute favorite declarations of our Lord Jesus Christ in the gospel, and I love using it whenever I go somewhere new to preach as a missionary, as a father of mercy. And so it's my great joy to recall those words of our Lord before you as I get to have the blessing of celebrating Mass with you at EWTN this week, today through Saturday. But I'll confess to you that as I sat down before our Lord in the Blessed Sacrament to ask him what he wanted me to preach about, and I looked at the gospel for today, I was like, oh no, not that one. Can I start with something more positive? I remember a professor I had at Notre Dame, one class, he said, well, I have the papers graded, but I'll wait till the end of class to give them to you so that we can stay friends for the next 45 minutes. And I was convicted anew by our Lord that priests have to say difficult things. Priests need to mention hard, challenging things. And so we hear our Lord with the sharp words today saying, do not think that I have come to bring peace on earth. I have come to bring not peace, but the sword. And I hear that and I'm like, but Jesus, didn't Isaiah say you would be the Prince of Peace? Didn't you say earlier in this very same chapter, Matthew 10, when you go into a house, wish it peace? Doesn't he say the night before he died, peace I leave with you, my peace I give to you? Yes, all that is true. But he makes a very important distinction. Not as the world gives, do I give it to you. How does the world give peace? What's the world's idea of peace? Simply the absence of conflict. When everything's going well, everyone's fine with us, we're getting along with everybody, nobody's mad or upset at us, well, as Jesus is saying, that's not the kind of peace that I'm offering you. Yes, he is the Prince of Peace, but what is the peace that Jesus gives? The peace that Jesus gives is what St. Augustine described as the tranquility of order. When things are well ordered, when they are the way they should be, especially in our relationship with God, the peace that Jesus gives is the peace that flows from being in right relationship with God. When we have repented of all of our sins, when we have the peace of knowing our sins have been forgiven by the merits of Jesus Christ on the cross, we have the peace of knowing a clear conscience since my last confession, and the peace of seeking God's will in all things, even in the midst of trial, conflict, tribulation, the peace of knowing, yes, I'm in right relationship with God. That's the peace that Jesus gives. But unfortunately, not everyone is concerned about right relationship with God, even in our own family. One's enemies will be those of their own household. I make the distinction at times that if we're crashing with family members or other people, especially within marriages, the demons are trying to convince us that we're enemies of each other. And I'm like, no, the real enemies are the demons. And so this hit me this time, that one's enemies will be those of their own household. Well, the demons are the ones trying to take us to hell. But to say our enemies will be those of our own household, it means that there are going to be family members who are

You are indeed holy, O Lord, and all you have created rightly gives you praise. For through your Son, our Lord Jesus Christ, by the power and working of the Holy Spirit, you give life to all things and make them holy. And you never cease to gather a people to yourself.

so that from the rising of the sun to its setting, a pure sacrifice may be offered to your name. Therefore, O Lord, we humbly implore you, by the same Spirit, graciously make holy these gifts we have brought to you for consecration, that they may become the body and blood of your Son, our Lord Jesus Christ, at whose command we celebrate these mysteries. For on the night he was betrayed, he himself took bread, and giving you thanks, he said the blessing, broke the bread, and gave it to his disciples, saying, "Take this, all of you, and eat of it, for this is my body, which will be given up for you."

In a similar way, when supper was ended, he took the chalice, and giving you thanks, he said the blessing and gave the chalice to his disciples, saying, "Take this, all of you, and drink from it, for this is the chalice of my blood, the blood of the new and eternal covenant, which will be poured out for you and for many for the forgiveness of sins. Do this in memory of me."

Therefore, O Lord, as we celebrate the memorial of the saving passion of your Son, his wondrous resurrection and ascension into heaven, and as we look forward to his second coming, we offer you in thanksgiving this holy and living sacrifice. Look, we pray, upon the oblation of your church, and recognizing the sacrificial victim by whose death you willed to reconcile us to yourself, grant that we who are nourished by the body and blood of your Son and filled with his Holy Spirit may become one body, one spirit in Christ. May he make of us an eternal offering to you, so that we may obtain an inheritance with your elect, especially with the most blessed Virgin Mary, Mother of God, with blessed Joseph, her spouse, with your blessed apostles and glorious martyrs, with Saint Francis, and with all the saints on whose constant intercession in your presence we rely for unfailing help. May this sacrifice of our reconciliation, we pray, O Lord, advance the peace and salvation of all the world. Be pleased to confirm in faith and charity your pilgrim church on earth, with your servant, Leo our Pope, and Stephen our Bishop, the order of bishops, all the clergy, and the entire people you have gained for your own. Listen graciously to the prayers of this family, whom you have summoned before you. In your compassion, O merciful Father, gather to yourself all your children scattered throughout the world. To our departed brothers and sisters, and to all who were pleasing to you at their passing from this life, give kind admittance to your kingdom. There we hope to enjoy forever the fullness of your glory, through Christ our Lord, through whom you bestow on the world all that is good.

Jesus Christ, who said to your apostles, "Peace I leave you, my peace I give you," look not on our sins, but on the faith of your church, and graciously grant her peace and unity in a

0: For those who cannot now receive Jesus in the Blessed Sacrament, we offer the following prayer. My Jesus, I believe that Thou art present in the Blessed Sacrament. I love Thee above all things, and I desire Thee in my soul. Since I cannot now receive Thee sacramentally, come at least spiritually into my heart. As though Thou wert already there, I embrace Thee and unite myself wholly to Thee. Permit me not that I should ever be separated from Thee. Amen.
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0: Let us pray. Having consumed these gifts, we pray, O Lord, that by our participation in this mystery, its saving effects upon us may grow. Through Christ our Lord.
1: Amen.
2: The Lord be with you.
1: And with your spirit.
2: May Almighty God bless you, the Father, and the Son, and the Holy Spirit. Amen.

0: Angeles.
1: In the name of the Father, and the Son, and the Holy Ghost, amen. The angel of the Lord declared unto Mary, Hail Mary, full of grace, the Lord is with thee. Blessed art thou among women, and blessed is the fruit of thy womb, Jesus.
2: Holy Mary, Mother of God, pray for us sinners, now and at the hour of our death.
1: Behold the handmaid of the Lord.
2: Be it done unto me according to thy word.
1: Hail Mary, full of grace, the Lord is with thee. Blessed art thou among women, and blessed is the fruit of thy womb, Jesus. And the Word was made flesh. Hail Mary, full of grace, the Lord is with thee. Blessed art thou among women, and blessed is the fruit of thy womb, Jesus. Pray for us, Holy Mother of God. Let us pray.

0: 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Teresa tackles the issues of faith and culture, the pro-life message, and media awareness. And now, here's Teresa Tomeo.
1: And it's a Monday morning. It's July 13th. Thanks for tuning in to Catholic Connection and EWTM production. As you just heard, looking forward to our program today, and I hope you are as well. Not looking forward to the weather here in central Italy. We are going to be hitting probably 100 degrees every single day, and that's just the temperature. It's not even the real feel. The real feel, they're saying, is going to be about 107. Thank the good Lord for air conditioning, I'll tell you. But we are going to have record-setting heat across the country as well. We'll give you the weather in just a moment, or un momento, as we say in Italy. Coming up after your weather and your news on a Monday morning, Matt Swaim, the one, the only, from the Sunrise Morning Show and the Journey Home, joins us with Journey Home Highlights. And then we're going to have a great conversation with John Edwards, who is the founder of Pew Ministries and the host of Just a Guy in the Pew podcast. And we are going to see him also coming up on two episodes of EWTN's Life on the Rock, with part one airing on August 2nd, part two on August 9th. So keep that in mind and write it down on your EWTN schedule. He's a founder and executive director of Pew Ministries, a Catholic apostle with the mission of bringing the person of Jesus to the person in the pew. And then we're going to hear from our dear Gerald Buckley with our scripture verse of the week. A beautiful verse it is. A man's pride will bring him low, but he who is lowly in spirit will obtain honor. And that's Proverbs 29:23, if you want to jot it down. Our number two, starting with 2 cents. I came across this wonderful clip of one of my favorite actresses, and that's Patricia Heaton, who is a good Catholic sister in the Lord. And it was just so neat because it related actually to the gospel for today. I thought it was very apropos. I don't know if you've done the readings yet, but in the reading today, Jesus reminds us that whoever finds his life will lose it, and whoever loses his life for my sake will find it. In other words, if you want to find out what God's will is, you have to give it over to him. You have to give it over and say, Lord, my life is yours. And so she tells a story of how she was about to give up on acting, and she was fine with it. She had gone through a lot of trials in New York City trying to become an actress. It wasn't working. And I'll tell the rest of the story in the second hour. But I really related to her because a similar situation happened to me when I walked away from secular media. And I said, you know what? I had a good run, 20 plus years in a major market. I'm good. If you never put me on the air again, I'll do whatever you want me to do. And then obviously that was almost 25 years ago and things changed. But the most important thing that we have to do is we have to put God first and say, God, your will, not mine. And it's amazing what happens when God gets your yes. It's all he wants is your yes and an open heart where you don't have to figure everything out. But we'll talk about that in 2 cents. And that is coming up, of course, in hour number two. And then we also have another wonderful guest. We're kind of sticking on a man theme today, which I think is great. Tyler Blancy is going to be with us, and he's going to be discussing his new book, Find Your Fight, Rugged Wisdom for Faithful Dads Who Refuse to Settle. Amen to that. And he also is going to be taping with Jim and Joy, so he'll be in studio with us in hour number two. Let's take a look at your forecast. We have record heat, according to the National Weather Service. This is for the Intermountain West and the Northern Plains, heavy rainfall and severe weather threats. Now, they're also saying record-setting heat is going to be with us for the next several days. And this, again, will be from the Intermountain West through the Northern Plains. And that's not all, folks. Fire weather concerns increasing with dry and breezy conditions and heavy rainfall with severe thunderstorm threats for the Ohio, Tennessee valleys, the Central Appalachians, and the Southeast today. Then the threat will shift to the Central Gulf Coast and across Central Texas, and that will happen later this week. It's a Monday morning. We're so glad you're with us here on EWTN's Catholic Connection. Let's get started with the news on a Monday. Of course, a major story we're following for you this morning. President Trump says Lindsey Graham was like a member of the family. So many people in Washington and around the country shocked after the word came out that he passed away over the weekend.
2: Trump mourned the death of Graham on NBC's Meet the Press, which the South Carolina Republican had been scheduled to appear on Sunday morning.
3: He's a tough one to lose. He was great. He was unique in every way, actually.
2: The president also said he spoke to the 71-year-old Graham just hours before his passing, saying other than being tired, he was fine. Graham's communications director said in a post on X that the D.C. medical examiner said Graham died from aortic dissection. The South Carolina Republican was one of President Trump's closest allies in Congress. Graham was chairman of the Senate Budget Committee and was seeking his fifth term in office in November. I'm Mark Mayfield.
1: And Senator Tim Scott saying America has lost a true statesman after the death was announced of Lindsey Graham. Scott mourning the loss of his fellow South Carolina Republican during an appearance on CNN's State of the Union yesterday, saying the news was devastating.
4: It is a morning of mourning for me. It's a powerful reminder that life is fleeting, that we are not here very long.
1: Israeli Prime Minister Benjamin Netanyahu, meanwhile, also mourning the death of Lindsey Graham. During an interview with Fox News, he said the world has lost a great human being and America has lost a great senator. Netanyahu also calling Graham an American patriot and unabashedly for his country, America. Kentucky Senator Mitch McConnell releasing a statement following rumors of serious health issues surrounding the 84-year-old. The office of McConnell releasing a photo of the senator smiling in a hospital chair, saying he went to the hospital for a fall last month that was then diagnosed with pneumonia. It went on to say he did not break any bones or suffer a concussion, along with no evidence of a heart attack or stroke. He added in a statement, on advice from his doctors, he won't be able to return to the Senate floor to vote just yet, but he's not taking a break from the Senate business, he said, working closely with his legislative team on current issues. Mike Waltz says a ceasefire between the U.S. and Iran has now broken down. Appearing on ABC's This Week, the U.S. ambassador to the U.N. says Iran is not living up to the memorandum of understanding that all options now are on the table.
5: Regardless of whether you're party to some conflict, you cannot start shooting in all directions, attacking your neighbors, attacking civilian shipping, civilian infrastructure, throwing mines in international waterways.
1: His comments come amid new tensions surrounding the Strait of Hormuz, the U.S. insisting the strait remains open, with CENTCOM saying in a post on X Sunday, U.S. forces are positioned and prepared to ensure that freedom of navigation. This after Iran and the strait is closed until further notice. The country's Islamic Revolutionary Guard announcing it was closing the oil shipping lane because a vessel was traveling on an unauthorized route. In other news this morning, reflecting on the gospel parable of the sower during Sunday's Angelus prayer, Pope Leo said, God never tires of sowing the seed of his word in the human heart because he knows that the power of his love is stronger than our weakness. Addressing pilgrims gathered in Castel Gandolfo on the 15th Sunday in Ordinary Time, the Holy Father explaining that St. Matthew... and his power in us. He said at the center of that mystery is the Lord himself. He said Jesus himself, the Word made flesh, who gave his life for our salvation, is the seed the Father continues to sow throughout the world so that by dying he may bear much fruit. The Holy Father also acknowledging that God's Word does not always find welcoming hearts. At times, he says, it encounters hard and unresponsive soil or hearts distracted, the beaten path, the rocky ground, or by the thorny bushes. Yet, there are also moments, he said, when it falls on receptive and fertile ground where miracles of love are set in motion that have the power to transform everything. It is for this reason, he continued, the Father never ceases to sow because he knows the power of his love is stronger than our weakness. And during a special lunch with the Pope in Borgo Lazzo C in the Pontifical Gardens of Castel Gandolfo with some 200 poor and socially vulnerable people, the Holy Father says he came up with hunger for justice and hunger for genuine charity as he invited everyone to build a church of justice, peace, and love. The Pope said he came without a prepared speech, but he said, I did come again with hunger for justice and hunger for the church. The event bringing together 200 people, including nearly 40 children, living in vulnerable circumstances, and they were accompanied by the Diocese of Rome and affiliated charitable organizations. The guests spent the day immersed in the beauty and spirituality of the area just south of Rome. And Natalie Rodriguez tells us the crisis in Venezuela is intensifying.
6: The official death toll from last month's twin earthquakes has jumped to nearly 4,500 this morning, with independent sources warning up to 50,000 people remain missing. missing. The Trump administration's testing its new geopolitical alliance in Caracas, deploying emergency crews and coordinating a massive weekly humanitarian air bridge with Amazon flying straight out of Miami International Airport. Meanwhile, direct commercial flights from Miami to Maracaibo are scheduled to resume tomorrow despite ongoing tremor concerns. Natalie Rodriguez, Miami.
1: A woman has been found dead in Missouri, this after a heavy rainfall battering parts of that state, forcing numerous emergency rescues and evacuations. More than 200 children and staffers at a Missouri summer camp were helicoptered to safety, and about 20 people were rescued from another campground after a building collapsed Friday during the deluge. The woman who was found dead disappeared after a house was set from its foundation. Several other states also faced potential severe thunderstorms and flash flooding over the weekend as slow-moving storms moved southward. And the spread of measles in the U.S. this year is outpacing the case count for all of last year. The Centers for Disease Control and Prevention saying it has received reports of 2,231 confirmed cases as of July 9th. The U.S. is now less than 60 cases away from reaching last year's total. The CDC found that 93% of this year's outbreaks are linked to people who are unvaccinated or whose vaccination status is unknown. South Carolina right now is a state that has reported the most cases this year with 670 symptoms, including fever, cough, fatigue, watery eyes, and runny nose, followed by a rash. And Matt Madison tells us Meta is violating the European Union's digital laws because Instagram and Facebook have addictive designs.
7: That's according to a preliminary report from the European Commission that found the tech company didn't consider the risks when adding features like infinite scrolling, push notifications, and personalized recommendation systems. If the findings hold, Meta could face fines of up to 6% of its annual revenue. Meta rejected the report, arguing it didn't take into account significant steps the company has taken to protect children. I'm Matt Mattinson.
1: Actor Sam Neill is being remembered by friends and colleagues after his sudden death. His family confirmed overnight he died in Sydney, Australia. The New Zealand-born actor was widely known for playing Dr. Alan Grant in the Jurassic Park franchise. New Zealand Prime Minister Christopher Luxon called Neill one of the country's greatest cultural exports. And the director of Jurassic World Park said that Neill was a deeply soulful and beautiful man. The 70-year-old was diagnosed with stage 3 blood cancer, but had been declared cancer-free in April. And coming up in the business week ahead, inflation information is in the spotlight. The Consumer Price Index set for release tomorrow. That report is a favorite of the Fed's when it comes to determining interest rates. Federal Reserve Chair Kevin Warsh set to testify before the House Committee on Financial Services the same day. Wednesday, meanwhile, brings the PPI, or the Producer Price Index, which measures prices on the wholesale level before they reach consumers, and is also closely watched by the Fed. And Tammy Trujillo tells us the Library of Congress honoring America's 250th with an exhibit that features a rare draft of the Declaration of Independence.
8: The Declaration's promise features an original draft of the document written by Thomas Jefferson, with edits by Benjamin Franklin and John Adams. Among the other items in the exhibit are President Lincoln's draft of the Gettysburg Address and a Declaration of Rights read by Susan B. Anthony, a leader in the women's suffrage movement. The exhibit will run through July of next year. I'm Tammy Trujillo.
1: It is 13 minutes past the hour. I hope your Monday is going well. July 13th, 2026. Up next, John Edwards, the founder of Pew Ministries, joins us. We'll be right back.

0: What does it mean to encounter Jesus? 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
1: St. Augustine once wrote, "Question the beauty of the earth, question the beauty of the sea. Question the beauty of the air, spread around everywhere. Question the beauty of the sky, the sun making the day glorious with its bright beams, the moon tempering the darkness with its shining rays. Question the animals that move through the waters and amble about on dry land. Question all these things. They all answer you, 'Here we are. Look, we're beautiful.' Their beauty is their confession. Who made these beautiful, changeable things, if not one who is beautiful and unchangeable? All creation shouts to us that there's a God, and just as a painting gives us a glimpse into the heart of an artist, all creation tells us that God is beautiful. But if we don't take time to question the beauty all around us, we won't hear that. So stop and smell the roses. I mean that literally. God wrote two books, Scripture and Creation. We should spend time reading both." This is Chris Stefanik from RealLifeCatholic.com on EWTN Radio.
2: Minutes past the hour. Shocker, I got way ahead of myself. I was thinking of the bottom of the hour, but first, and the crowd goes wild. Woohoo! It's Matt Swain from the Sunrise Morning Show, of course, producer of The Journey Home and with the Coming Home Network. And I was telling you, you have to check out the email I sent you about this young guy who is all over TikTok. He's gaining quite a following, and he is really contemplating. I think he's already put a fork in himself. I think he's done. You know, put a fork in you, I'm done. Because he's looking at the church fathers, he's looking at who gave us the Bible, and I'm like, okay, you know, he's going to be on the journey home pretty soon, I think.
3: Well, you know, we give them a couple years once they get into the church, and people are constantly sending me all these people who are thinking out loud and making these connections. There's a guy who I've been following for a number of years. He's a comedian and an SEC football commentator named Josh Pray. And Josh just posted this one on Instagram the other day saying, "Guys, I think I finally figured it out about the Mary thing." It's like, where I come from, the one person you do not disrespect is my mama. Like, I understand, like, you know, you could say anything you want to about me, about anybody else, but I understand the place my mom holds in my family. So I think I'm starting to get it. It is kind of fun watching people, like, the light bulbs go on.
2: Well, what it does for me, it helps me appreciate my faith even more, the Catholic faith and what we have.
3: Oh, of course.
2: When you hear these people going through this struggle and really questioning and learning from the church, even though they haven't joined yet, and I think the operative word is yet. Okay, but speaking of that, you feature amazing people who have had amazing journeys into the church. What's on tonight?
3: Yeah, well, Chad Nelson is a great story for a number of reasons. So he's a former Pentecostal preacher, but before all that, he was raised Catholic, raised in the
2: really?
3: Church. And actually, we have a whole bunch of people who are in our world who were raised Catholic and then found Jesus, as you've probably heard 1,000 times before, in, you know, youth group in some other, you know, denomination. And in his case, it was the Pentecostal world. And he, you know, caught fire. He felt a call to become a Pentecostal preacher, worked in a lot of different roles in different churches, did a lot of Pentecostal preaching and supply preaching, filling in for people along the way. But one of the big pieces of his story... Well, there are a few different things that pop out, but one of them is that he went through a lot of suffering and division, and in that world, you know, you're not answering to a bishop, right? You're answering often as a preacher to a court of public opinion, and when people start to, like, decide about questions that are matters of authority, they can go at each other's throats because one group will say, "Well, I think the Holy Spirit's speaking to me," and another group will say, "Well, I think the Holy Spirit's speaking to me." And if you can't see that, then obviously then the other guy's the ones who's speaking to you, right? And the accusations can get really vicious, and it's more than just saying, "I disagree with you." It's saying, your side is obviously being influenced by the evil one. And that just really broke Chad's understanding of, like, you know, who has a say? Like, who's in charge?
2: Right. Who's the authority?
3: Who's the authority? And in the mix of this also, Chad was going through a lot of sort of personal suffering in his own life, everything from health issues to a whole bunch of other stuff that he'll get into on the show. And the Pentecostal world he came from just does not have a good answer for the question of suffering in the Christian life. It just doesn't. It's got a lot of good answers on a lot of other things, you know, on getting you excited about your faith, about getting you excited about reading the Bible, about, you know, trying to have a really engaged, active relationship with Christ. But when the suffering hits, there's just not a good way to talk about it in the Pentecostal tradition, because the line is that, you know, you left your problems behind when you became a Christian.
2: Right.
3: You know, and so that really was another major thing in helping him to kind of revisit, like, what do other Christian groups have to say about how to make sense of pain and suffering? Not just the, you know, conflicts in my life, but actual physical pain and sufferings, like the brain tumor he had operated on. Like, what do I do with this? And of course, as you know, and I know, that the real answer to all this is in the mystical body of Christ. You know, it's not like Pentecostals have the idea of offering it up, right? That's not present in that theology at all. And he founded it back in the Catholic Church that he'd left as a kid and didn't even realize the treasure he'd left behind.
2: Was there a reason he left, or just his, someone, you know, connected with him on his own? He was at college or in high school, something they said or something? Was he a practicing Catholic when he walked away?
3: I mean, he was, but, you know, this is the case. You know, a lot of people have said this in light of, you know, all these dioceses experiencing kind of really large classes this year. We're still losing eight people for every one that comes in, and a lot of them were losing right around that age of confirmation because they went through it. They got the sacraments, but it didn't register with their brain, right? They didn't actually actively engage with it. They didn't take ownership of this relationship with Christ. And then somebody else got their attention with the Bible, or somebody else got their attention by including them in a youth group. Someone showed them love in another Christian context, and they gravitated towards that. And that's kind of what happened with Chad. It wasn't that he was like, I've reviewed the Catholic materials fully, and
2: like
3: I reject them.
2: Agree with it. Yeah. Mm-hmm.
3: It was like, yeah, that was all right. But man, this is where the Holy Spirit's really doing stuff. And of course, it's appealing
2: so
3: to his
2: frustrating. I've heard so many stories like that as well. My first job in Christian media.
3: This
2: was
3: is Al Cresta's story.
2: Station.
3: Yes.
2: Yeah, Al Cresta's story. So many's, but I mean, even Jeff Cavins, right? I mean,
3: yeah,
2: when he walked away, and he was frustrated with a lot about the Catholic Church, and he got into an argument, if I remember his book,
3: with
2: Life
3: his bishop,
2: Rock,
3: I think.
2: Yeah, with his bishop, and he flew away in his microphone on his motorcycle. And then he came back, obviously. No, look at all the great things he's doing. But it is frustrating, because when you do get it and you understand it, but it's all, you know, between them and God. You can't force it on someone. The older I get, the more I keep learning about the faith, and the more I realize how incredibly deep it is. It's just, we're so blessed to be Catholic. There's so much richness on so many levels.
3: Well, and what a story like Chad's reminds me of is that as Catholics, sometimes we can be like, it's not about your emotions, it's about the truth. Well, it is about the truth, but you're also an integrated human being.
2: Right,
3: and sometimes we
2: right.
3: do need to show love to some of these kids. Sometimes we do need to make it look like we actually care about going to Mass, and we're not just doing it because it's our Christian duty. Like, we do need to attend to every aspect of what it means to be a human being, because the faith has something for every aspect of what it means to be a human being. And people don't find that here. They'll go looking for it somewhere else.
2: That's where I think the saints can play such a big part, because the saints also always deal with their emotions. I mean, if you look at people like St. Teresa of Avila or St. Therese of Lisieux, St. Teresa of Avila was always talking about her impatience and, you know, her temper. And St. Therese was talking about, you know, how she was bothered by certain people. They're real people, but they loved God so much and they expressed it so well. So I think we need to do a better job of introducing people to the saints.
3: Yeah, absolutely. And also, you know, one of the things that I love pointing out when it's a story like Chad's, you know, there are probably a lot of people listening right now, Teresa, who are people like you, who, you know, were raised in the faith to some degree or another, and then they walked away to either another denomination, or they walked away to nothing at all, right?
2: Yeah,
3: they just haven't,
2: what I did.
3: They haven't
2: yeah.
3: done anything Catholic or anything religious at all in years or maybe even decades. And sometimes when those people you know, come to us at the church or at the Coming Home Network. They're like, well, what all do I need to do to come back into the church? I'm like, well, all you got to do is show up at confession. Like, you're one good confession away from getting back into the life of the church. And if that's someone listening right now who's like, I want to go back to church, but I feel like I got to do all these things. Actually, you only got to do really one thing.
2: Exactly.
3: You got to humble yourself and go sit in the penalty box and come out free. The end.
2: Penalty box.
3: The end.
2: I never heard the confessional talk. Well, that's
3: the sin bin.
2: What a great analogy.
4: Yeah.
3: Yeah.
2: Wow.
3: And, you know,
2: okay,
3: that first confession may be scary, but, you know, you'll be back. You'll be back.
2: You know what I love? My pastor always talks about when he announces, you know, confession, especially when there's an extra, you know, sacramental time available because of whatever season we're in. He always says, look, I know there's a lot of people, maybe you haven't been back in a while, even though they may be going to Mass. He said, don't worry about it. We will walk you through it. When he makes it, it is very easy. They're there for you. They'll support you. We even have all the copies of the prayers in the confessional for people if they haven't been there in a while.
3: Yeah, well, and not only that, I think that there's an illusion among some of those folks, like, oh, I haven't been in 15 years. The priest, he dreads hearing from people like me. No, he probably dreads hearing from people like you and me who come in every other week and confess the same stuff over and over again. When a 15-year person comes in and is like, I'm finally coming back to church, that's like, that makes that priest's day. Come on.
2: They're joyful.
3: They love it. Come on back. Come on back.
2: All right, so again, the time for the program and the name of our guest this evening, in case people are new listeners here.
3: Yeah, Chad Nelson is going to be our guest on The Journey Home. He was a Pentecostal preacher for a number of years, came back to the faith, and a big part of that is his wrestling with what does God do with this pain
2: with suffering.
3: And suffering. Yes, good stuff,
2: my friend. Great job, as usual, Mateo. Next week, I won't be talking to you because I'll be on a plane. I'll be traveling back to Michigan, but we will reconnect in about 2 weeks.
3: Sounds good.
2: So thank you. You're great. Have a great day. We'll be right back.
5: The free ebook, The Scriptural Rosary, The Joyful.
6: So, Father Chrysostom, Mayinka, I live at Blessed Sacrament in Seattle. However, I do campus ministry at the University of Washington, and I also run a young adults group for SADI, Seattle Catholic Young Adults. One of the reasons why I became a Dominican was that I was a young adult, and I was off living in the Rocky Mountains, and I was kind of living in a college town without a college. It's just a lot of young people out there trying to have the time of their lives, seeking adventure. Oftentimes, they would kind of live a life of debauchery as well. And I had a lot of young people come up to me asking me, like, hey, so why do you go to church? Why do you pray? And they were just hungry, and they were looking, and they realized the answers they were seeking and the answers that the world was trying to offer wasn't really fulfilling them or answering these deep desires. And so when I realized that we have gold, we have the most precious thing you can ever have, and it's like we're not preaching the gospel, eventually led me into the order of preachers. But I find that same reality here in Seattle. The question is not whether we have something to share. Are we sharing this with conviction? Are we living out of a place of deep relationship with Christ and then just offering what we ourselves are not only living but thriving from? And then it actually becomes, I'm going to be honest with you, quite easy. And more among young people, I see people adopting what are called wise phones, or you might call them dumb phones, because of the overstimulation that everyone's kind of experiencing. And so people are just needing to turn off the infinite possibility of what they could be doing or changing their mind to. The one wonderful thing about radio, or like Catholic radio, is that it just kind of gives you what you're supposed to be listening to in one sense. It provides you with the ability of not always seeking the highest dopamine, but the things that actually are really good for your heart and your mind as well. So may Almighty God bless and keep you all now and forever, the Father, the Son, and the Holy Spirit. Amen.
2: 27 minutes past the hour. It's a Monday morning. Great to be with you. Thanks for tuning in to EWTN's Catholic Connection. Great to have John Edwards, one of our podcasters, joining us this morning. He's the founder of Pew Ministries. His podcast, Just a Guy in the Pew, is one of our podcasts on EWTN that we do carry for you. So many great ones out there. John, great to have you on the program. I know that you're the founder and executive director of Pew Ministries, which is a Catholic apostolate, the mission of bringing the person of Jesus to the person in the pew. Amen to that. And you're a speaker and an evangelist, and you also have a new book, Power Made Perfect. Thanks for joining us.
7: Thank you for having me, Teresa. It's been a long-time fan of yours, and I'm glad to finally get a chance to join you.
2: Well, thank you. I'm so happy to have you on. Now, tell us, first of all, about your book.
7: Yes, ma'am. So it's called Power Made Perfect, Finding True Strength in Christ. It just came out in June, and it's a book about my testimony and story in some parts. I had a 17-year addiction to cocaine and was a Fortune 250 Salesman of the Year. I had the tiger by the tail, a beautiful family, but I had these addictions that, I unfortunately picked up in college when I walked away from my faith. And so I wrote this book for men because I was so far away from the Lord, and so many guys are today. But the Lord always wants to bring us back, and I chased the wrong things. My version of power was the things the world tells you will make you powerful, and didn't really understand that the true power that we can find is in that relationship with God, and that the true power is His. So we wrote this book about that. Dr. Bob Schutz, his publishing company, published it, and it's been out there now in just an attempt to try to help men find healing and restoration and their way back to God.
2: So how did you find healing and restoration? I know it's a long story.

0: You have to do it on your own, and if you can't, you're not a man. And so for me, the same with St. Paul in that moment, I had to be vulnerable. Like, I can't fix myself. I can't get myself out of this. And the Lord met me in a jail cell and gave me a chance to be different and to change my life. That vulnerability, that honesty with what was really going on in my life led me to humility, which then led me to surrender and to repentance and reconciliation and eventually healing. And, of course, restoration is an ongoing process in our lives. So I'm in the middle of that one right now.
1: Yeah, it's an ongoing process. I think sometimes we expect, okay, now that we're back in the church or back in a relationship with the Lord or even a new relationship with the Lord, we think everything's going to be okay, but we're still living in a fallen world, and so we still have our challenges. We're talking with author and national speaker John Edwards, founder of Pew Ministries, and he's a host of a wonderful podcast, Just a Guy in the Pew. Now, tell us a little bit about what you are seeing across the country, because you've been working and evangelizing and meeting with men and trying to start men's groups. If it's not one addiction, it could be another, given that you could be addicted to a lot of different things. It doesn't necessarily have to be, you know, something physical in terms of drugs or, you know, pornography or something like that. It could be, as you said, it could be addicted to our careers or something else. What are you seeing that men are facing right now, John?
0: Well, there's this great epidemic, and it's a silent epidemic of loneliness. I talk about men often as silent sufferers. You know, we feel like we've got to bear the load of everything and provide and do everything, and we've got to do it on our own. We've kind of bought into the lie that, you know, men, you have to work hard and put your head down and never complain and never have feelings and never have emotions. And when that's the case and guys are out there going through it alone, and even if they're married or whatever else, we carry a lot of those things internally and have that stress. And so what's happening is, if, you know, our parishes don't have places for guys to go to be able to be real and open and talk about, you know, where is God in my mess? Then what often happens is guys choose the alternative of the world, which is self-medication, whether that's through anger or unforgiveness or, you know, alcohol or drugs or pornography or whatever it may be. You know, guys are going to the wrong thing, and it's driving them further into isolation and loneliness. When I look at our podcast analytics, the top five words that people search for our podcast are despair, loneliness, isolation, wounds,
1: wow,
0: brokenness. And that, there's a lot of men out there, and it's not just the people on the corner with a sign that says anything helps, right? It's people that look like, you know, business owners, and, you know, guys are fully into the church. There's a lot of guys out there trying to do it on their own. And so we're trying to build places of accompaniment where guys can see, I'm not the only one. I'm not the only one who struggles, and I can be honest and real about that and find a relationship with Christ, first and foremost, and with other men.
1: I think vulnerability is an issue for everyone. I mean, obviously what you just outlined and your great experience with men, but I think all of us have that problem initially, if we really want to get serious about our faith, realizing that we do have to totally let go and let God, because nothing is going to change unless God knows that he has your full yes.
0: Yes, ma'am, that's true. You've got to get right with God first. And I know that can sound corny, but the Lord's been sitting there waiting on us forever. He knows our problems. He knew before we were ever born what were going to be struggles in our life and joys and successes. And he's not sitting there like some cosmic police officer waiting to punish us for the mistakes or the things that have happened to us or that we've perpetrated maybe on others. He just wants us to look at him as a loving father. And it's hard for a lot of guys because they may not have had the best relationship with their dad or a coach or, you know, whatever, someone in their life like that. And so they kind of transpose those broken relationships onto God. And we don't always see him as a loving father who's simply waiting for us to realize that. So like the prodigal son, we can return to him and not be met with punishment or ridicule or whatever, but with love and with welcome. And so that's when guys can find that. That's what really changes our life. It changes our opinion on God and those around us. We can start to be grateful for the gift that we've received and understand the gift that we receive from God. And then that spurs us on to generosity to go out and to help others find the same thing.
1: And don't you find as well, I'm sure you felt this, and I know all of us do, when we're ready to maybe share our testimony, sometimes it won't be on a national platform, maybe it'll just be in a small group or with your own friends, but we're so fearful that, oh my gosh, what are they going to think of me? I'm the only one who's gone through this, right? But
0: right,
1: that's from the evil one, right?
0: It is. It is. He doesn't want any of us to stand up. He wants us all to be on the sideline and out of the game, and so he places those fears in there, and we listen to it. You know, we listen to the wrong voice. Often I know the evil one sounds like my voice in my head sometimes, like I'm chastising myself or beating myself up or saying people won't love me if I really show them who I am. But that's not us. That's really, as you said, the

0: evil one. And so he knows that when you're honest and you're real, that freedom comes with that, that you start to break the chains that bind you, that he's got you bound with. And he doesn't want that. So, of course, he's going to continue to put those fears in you that if I really show somebody who I am, they're not going to like me. They're going to reject me. And more often than not, what people see is they respect the fact that you're honest, because probably they're struggling with something too and have been afraid mm-hmm. to share. And so that's why vulnerability is so important. When one person decides to stand up and be honest, then it allows other people to do so too. And then it just creates this chain of people taking off the mask, putting down the facades, and opening up their hearts to each other.
1: Yep. Absolutely. And the thing is, the devil wants us to feel that we're alone, and again, that nobody has the same issues that we have. We all have issues. Everybody's got something, as a deacon friend of ours once said. We are speaking with author and international speaker and national speaker John Edwards, and his beautiful new book is Power Made Perfect. And we'll have more on the book where you can get it, and also reminding you about his appearance coming up on our very own Life on the Rock Part 1, Sunday, August 2nd, Part 2, August 9th, both at 9 p.m. Eastern. We'll be right back.

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3: This is Father Joseph Mary of the Franciscan Missionaries of the Eternal Word. 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
4: Lord God, give us all the grace we need to ascend above ourselves, above the things around us, that we may never lose sight of thy kingdom, thy awesome presence, thy presence within us, thy presence around us, thy presence above us, thy presence beneath us, that everywhere we go and in everything we do, you are present to give us courage and strength and hope. And so let our hearts and our minds ascend often above the things of this world, that we may live now as we shall one day live in thy kingdom. Amen.
5: It's such a small world. I love the way God works. I'm chatting with our guest, John Edwards, the wonderful book, Power Made Perfect, Finding the True Strength in Christ. And he is working with the amazing John Paul O'Toole Healing Center. And one of my really good friends, Diana George, works there. And I'm like, do you know Diana? He goes, yes, I know Diana. God always has these great connections. Anyway, John, great to have you on the program. Your website is Just a Guy in the Pew, justaguyinthepew.com. 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And don't forget his, of course, wonderful podcast. We have it on our Podcast Central. The title of the podcast is the same, Just a Guy in the Pew, and his new book, again, Power Made Perfect. All right, so how's it been going with the new book so far?
6: You know, I've been really overwhelmed with, you know, how well it's done. We've sold hundreds of copies to our website, and I've been signing a lot of them. If people go there, they'll get a signed copy. On the road, we're selling out of them when we're places. I think guys are really hungry to figure out a path to healing and restoration, and you know, to feel that they're not alone. And while my story's unique, and I wound up in jail and had, you know, drug addictions, what I hear the most is people say, this isn't your story, it's our story. I'm finding places I haven't surrendered to God in my own life. And it's not just men, it's women. I think the raw honesty and vulnerability of it is attractive to people, and it's making them believe, man, if God could do this with him, what could he do with me? And maybe I should, you know, surrender the places I haven't in my life and let God into those places.
5: And you know what I always say too, and I love your feedback on this, is I say that God always allows U-turns over and over and over again, as long as we have a truly contrite heart and receive the sacrament of reconciliation. But there is a better way to go about it. You know, I went through a lot, and I don't know if you're familiar with my journey or not, but I always tell people, look, God allows us to come back to him again, as long as we have a contrite heart and commit ourselves to him in the church. But if you follow him and you do your very best, life is going to be so much better in terms of finding a good way to go about things, as opposed to having to go through a heck of a lot and then come back. Would you agree with that?
6: Yes, ma'am. I mean, wholeheartedly. One thing I think about a lot with confession is, as I'm in there in confession and doing my best to amend my life, there's a chance that I may fall again. And the great thing about God is, he knows that even as he's giving you forgiveness, even if as he's pouring his grace and mercy out on you, he knows there may be a chance you're going to be back, and yet he still is giving you that forgiveness. And that's what's so great about the Lord. And yes, like knowing there's a difference between, okay, if I mess up, then he'll constantly forgive me. It's not a cheap car wash and trying to get a bunch of free passes. Every time we go in, we try to make that amendment to, Lord, I don't want to do this in my life anymore. And if I don't have you at the wheel, then I'm going to be back here again and again and again. But if I can give my life to you, if I can lean on your power instead of my own, and turn to you instead of the things I was turning to, then I can stay away from the things that have drawn me, you know, far from you, and come back closer to you each time. I wholly agree with what you said there.
5: By any chance, did you do the mass readings for today? Because, again, I love the way God works. It ties exactly into our conversation. Did you do the see the gospel for today yet?
6: Yes, ma'am. Yes, ma'am.
5: Did you? I mean, think about this. Whoever finds his life will lose it. Whoever loses his life for my sake will find it. This
6: Amen.
5: Is exactly what
6: and
5: we're talking about, right?
6: Well, I think, yes, ma'am. And I think that's one of the hardest part for people. They, you know, if you think about somebody who's going to give up drinking or something, you know, because it's become a problem, and maybe their whole life is been tied around that, their social settings, you know, I like who I am when I'm doing this. When you take that away, the question is always, well, who am I going to be? What am I going to do now? And there's that fear, and that's why often we don't want to give up the things, even if it's anger and stuff that we're returning to, because then I don't know who I'm going to be without all those
5: right.
6: things. And so God says, I contend that there's nobody who knows more about who you're supposed to be than God. And so we have to trust that when we give ourselves to him, that he's going to help us come into the fullness of who we were actually supposed to be, and that we won't need those things anymore to, you know, make us think that we're the way that we should be, because we will be who we're supposed to be in him.
5: That scares us sometimes, though, doesn't it? Because we're like, oh, gosh, then if I do that, then my whole life is going to change. But it changes, but in a good way.
6: Yeah, it does. It does. And there's nothing – I tell people all the time, you know, I left a high-paying job, went into ministry 10 years ago. I make way less money than I ever have in my life.
5: But you're happier. You're happier, right?
6: What's that?
5: You're happier.
6: I'm sorry?
5: You are happier now, right?
6: Yes, ma'am. I sure am. I am. I mean, there's a joy that just comes with serving the Lord, because you're living in your purpose and you're finding his peace. And that's what Jesus promised us. You know, us has said, I came so that my joy may be in you and that your joy may be complete. And that's what he's talking about. The problem is, we have a problem trusting that if we give it all to God, that we're going to be okay. And so we're always wrestling for that control with him, when honestly, we're not in control of anything. We never are, and we never were. We never were supposed to be. So giving that wheel back to God allows you to kind of take your hands off of it, to breathe, to find freedom, and just to trust in him. And when you do, he never disappoints. He's not, as the scripture says, he's not going to give you a snake when you ask for a fish.
5: Mm-hmm. And hang on, because it's going to be a great and exciting and interesting and challenging ride, but the best ride of your lives. Chatting with John Edwards, the founder and executive director of Pew Ministries, a Catholic apostolate with a mission of bringing the person of Jesus to the person in the pew. Love it. And, of course, he has his beautiful new book out that we've been discussing, Power Made Perfect, put out by the JP2 Healing Organization, which is a wonderful ministry as well. Is the best way to get the book to go to your website?
6: Yes, ma'am. I mean, it helps the ministry that way. I'm signing the copies that are coming through there. And so, yes, we can get it right to you, and I'd be happy to, you know, sign it for those who would want that. And just so grateful for people who are reaching out for the book, and, you know, to you for having me on here again. Thank you for giving me some time today to talk with you about it.
5: Sure. And the website, again, is justaguyinthepew.com, correct?
6: Yes, ma'am.
5: And so where are you speaking, in addition to doing Life on the Rock in August, where are you speaking soon?
6: So I just got back from Boston. I did a leadership summit for the Diocese and the Men of Divine Mercy up there. We have a lot of those scheduled in different dioceses where we're training men to launch groups with our methodology. And then every other weekend, I'm basically in a parish somewhere working with them to launch a group in their parish. I've got some episodes coming up on Dr. Bergsma's podcast, on The Catholic Gentleman, all kind of things out there. I've got a lot of good friends that have been kind to have me on and invite me onto their platforms to kind of share what we're doing in the ministry and about the book.
5: Well, that's great. Well, God bless you. And I'm looking at all your great endorsements here. As you mentioned, Dr. Bob Schutz, of course, and you also have Matt Fratt and Father John Burns and Paul George. Pretty good. Good stuff. God bless you, John. Thanks for joining us. And don't forget, John is going to be on Life on the Rock in August, August 2nd, and also part two airing Sunday, August 9th, both at 9 p.m. Eastern Time. It is a Monday morning. It is July 13th, 2026. And Gail, we have another one of those days where the verses are, that you provide are working so beautifully together with the topic. And today's verse is just amazing because it's all about humility, which is what we've been talking about. Good morning, my dear.
7: Well, good morning. I'm so glad it fits in with the program because we never know, do we? It's the Holy Spirit.
5: No.
7: Wow. But again, I have another verse from Proverbs. I love Proverbs.
5: too.
7: But today's verse from Proverbs chapter 29, verse 23 says, a man's pride will bring him low, but he who is lowly in spirit will obtain honor. So, you know, I think pride is one of those sins that it can be difficult to recognize in ourselves. You know, we can see it in other people really easily. You know, we can always point it out in other people. But, you know, we don't always see it in ourselves. But this scripture verse reminds us that pride can slip into any heart. And pride doesn't always announce itself. You know, sometimes it appears subtle. And it can be, you know, maybe our unwillingness to ask for help because we don't want anyone to think we're weak, or maybe it's refusing to apologize first. You know, we want someone else to apologize first and not us. And it can even be taking, you know, credit for the blessings that really have come from God. And I've been guilty of that before, but I think we all have. But the book of Proverbs, you know, it tells us that pride eventually brings us low. And that's because pride, it separates us from God. You know, it convinces us that we don't need his guidance or his wisdom or his grace. You know, the more we rely on ourselves, I think it's easier, you know, to forget that every good gift we have comes from him. That's what scripture tells us. Humility, though, on the other hand, you know, it opens the door to God's blessings. I think humility, it doesn't mean that we think poorly of ourselves. You know, we don't become like a you know, something for people to wipe their feet on. But it means, you know, seeing ourselves truthfully. You know, we recognize that the gifts that God has given us. And we also recognize that those gifts are meant to glorify him, not us, not ourselves. Mm-hmm. And I think Jesus was a perfect example of that. You know, he washed the feet of his apostles to show them that they're here to serve others just like he did. So, you know, St. Augustine said once that he said it was pride that changed, you know, that changed the angels into devils, you know, and that humility makes men like angels, he said. So, you know, I think, you know, maybe one of the best ways to guard against pride is through gratitude, you know.
5: Right.
7: When we thank God, yeah, right. And when we thank God every day for our family, for our health, for everything that we have, you know, that helps us to remember it's not us, you know, that did this. And I think another way to keep ourselves more humble is to ask, you know, ourselves a few simple questions like, am I willing to admit when I'm wrong, or do I sincerely rejoice in other people's blessings, you know? And you know, I learned a long time ago to be careful about the way I ask God to help me to be humble. You know, I've learned not to pray, God, make me humble. Really, it's so true, because every time I pray that, I get humiliated. Like I'll be sitting in the front pew.
5: Remember that country song, Oh Lord, It's Hard to Be Humble When I'm Perfect in Every Way?
7: Yeah, really, that's great. I love that. But I'll be sitting in the front pew, and my phone will ring during the consecration or something, you know.
5: Oh, my gosh. Oh, my goodness.
7: One time, Teresa, I was wearing a long skirt, and after Mass, this girl sitting behind me said, Gail, did you know the whole back of your skirt is ripped out? I'm like, oh, my gosh. All during Mass, I got the whole back of my skirt was out. Thankfully, I had on a flip. But, I mean, I had asked God to help me to be humble, and I'm thinking, I'm not going to do that anymore. I'm going to say it a different way, because every time I did, I was humiliated. But anyway, I think, you know, if we remember to thank God for the things that we do and the things that we have. And there's another thing about pride, you know, it keeps us from growing spiritually, you know, because it convinces us that we already know enough, you know, and a humble person never stops learning, and maybe mm-hmm. we could be more docile. You know, docile means to be teachable, and we should always be willing to learn and to listen. I remember hearing someone say one time that the strongest trees are those that bend with the wind instead of resisting it.
5: Mm-hmm.
7: That makes me think of a Bradford pear. They are beautiful trees, but they're the first ones to fall during a storm. I mean, I don't know if they have shallow roots or what, but makes me think of a beautiful woman who's just beautiful on the outside, you know, and she's not a very nice person, but a Bradford tree is beautiful, but it falls first, you know. So I think humility also, you know, it changes the way we treat others. You know, when we truly recognize that every person is made in the image of God,
5: likeness,
7: you know, it becomes easier to
5: yeah.
7: be more patient mm-hmm. and forgiving. And I think St. Teresa of Calcutta, you know, she saw Jesus in every person, and that's hard to do. But, you know, if we become less concerned about proving ourselves and more concerned about loving others like Christ did, that helps us to be humble.
5: Amen, and, sister. Let me give the verse again. Today's verse, write it down, Proverbs 29:23. A man's pride will bring him low, but he who is lowly in spirit will obtain honor. Great discussion, Gail. Appreciate it. Yeah, I was talking with our guest, John Edwards, who went through a lot of similar things because of pride. And the next hour, I'm going to be talking about a beautiful clip I found of Patricia Heaton talking about how she had to humble herself before God and her life changed. So everything ties together. I love when God works it all out. I always say Richard is my producer and God is my executive producer. He does such a great job of pulling it all together. Have a great week, my dear. Look forward to talking to you again soon. Again, the verse, Proverbs 29:23. We'll be right back.
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9: The year 325 A.D., 12 years after uniting the Roman Empire under Christianity, the Emperor Constantine faces a new challenge from the East. An Egyptian priest named Arius of Alexandria teaches that God the Father is the one and only God, and that Jesus Christ isn't God. Arius proclaims that Jesus was the man who became God. These heretical ideas amazed throngs of people throughout the empire. To address the challenge posed by the Arian heresy once and for all, Constantine convenes the First Ecumenical Council of Nicaea. The council declares that Jesus Christ is the Savior of the world, and therefore he has to be God, since only God can save the world.
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5: Wow, this hour went by fast. July 13, 2026, hour number one for the record books. Off the tower, as we sing in broadcasting, hour number two coming up on EWTN's Radio Extra. Very excited about the second hour as well. I found this really cool clip, as I told you at the top of the first hour, about 57 minutes ago, of Patricia Heaton talking about how her life changed when she just let go and let God big time. It's a beautiful story, and she was interviewed over the weekend by Fox News, and there's this clip that's circulating, and she called it the prayer that changed her life. So we're going to talk about that in relationship to the gospel today. I'll share a little bit of my own testimony, very similar to what our guest John Edwards was just talking about, as we mentioned, and again, very similar to our scripture verse for Gail Buckley, our scripture verse of the week, Proverbs 29:23. A man's pride will bring him low, but he who is lowly in spirit will obtain honor. Okay, so who else is coming up in hour number two? Tyler Blansky is with us. He's an author and a speaker, and he is discussing his new book, Find Your Fight, Rugged Wisdom for Faithful Dads Who Refuse to Settle. So it's great because we kind of have a theme going this morning, which I like, talking about the importance of the good men in our lives, dads, husbands, brothers. It's important to have men in our lives and to let them know that we support them, we love them, and that they matter, as opposed to what the culture has done to men over so many years. So again, Tyler Blansky joining us, discussing his new book, Find Your Fight, Rugged Wisdom for Faithful Dads Who Refuse to Settle. We'll be right back.

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8: 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And if I can't get to Mass, I can still hear the readings and homilies for the day. 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
9: Today's sponsor is the Associated Catholic Cemeteries of the Seattle Archdiocese. 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

0: It is Monday, the 13th of July. Let's begin with a prayer of St. John Chrysostom. In the name of the Father, and the Son, and the Holy Spirit. O Lord Jesus Christ, open the eyes of my heart that I may hear your word and understand and do your will. For I am a sojourner upon the earth. Hide not your commandments from me, but open my eyes that I may perceive the wonders of your law. Speak unto me the hidden and secret things of your wisdom. On you do I set my hope, O my God, that you shall enlighten my mind and understanding with the light of your knowledge, not only to cherish those things which are written, but to do them as well. For you are the enlightenment of those who lie in darkness, and from you comes every good deed and every good gift. Glory to the Father, and to the Son, and to the Holy Spirit, as it was in the beginning, is now, and ever shall be, world without end. Amen. It is a better way to start a Monday morning, the Sunrise Morning Show, here on the EWTN Global Catholic Radio Network. I'm Matt Swaim. Anna Mitchell has news. Well, actually, she doesn't, because I'm just looking at my notes here and realizing she's not back till the middle of the week, because she's been doing some cool things with the Institute of Catholic Culture on the West Coast, and we're not going to make her wake up this early. But up this hour, we'll talk to Kevin Schmiesing, get a look at This Week in Catholic History, Bear Wozniak, as well on the Bible as the sword of the Spirit. Look at more thoughts on Christian maturity with Father John Gavin, a Jesuit, and then get some Norbertine equal time from Father Sebastian Walsh, looking at more of the Beatitudes and his book that he wrote on them. Right now, however, it is 2 minutes past. Let's take a look at news. President Trump is ordering flags lowered nationwide in honor of Senator Lindsey Graham. The 71-year-old South Carolina Republican died after a brief and sudden illness Saturday night, according to his office. Flags will fly at half staff until July 18th. Graham was one of President Trump's closest allies in Congress. Meanwhile, Kentucky Senator Mitch McConnell is releasing a statement following rumors of serious health issues. The office of the 84-year-old said he went to the hospital for a fall last month and was then diagnosed with pneumonia. It went on to say he didn't break any bones or suffer a concussion, along with no evidence of a heart attack or stroke. He added in the statement, on advice from doctors, he won't be able to return to the Senate floor to vote just yet, but is not taking a break from the Senate business, working closely with his legislative staff on current issues. The U.S. Ambassador to the United Nations, Mike Waltz, says the ceasefire between U.S. and Iran has broken down. Scott Carr reports.
1: The ambassador told ABC's This Week Iran is not living up to the memorandum of understanding and that all options are back on the table.
2: Regardless of whether you're party to some conflict, you cannot start shooting in all directions, attacking your neighbors, attacking civilian shipping, civilian infrastructure, throwing mines in international waterways.
1: Waltz accuses Tehran of repeatedly violating a ceasefire agreement. This amid tensions surrounding the Strait of Hormuz. U.S. CENTCOM insists the strait remains open. Iran has said the strait is closed until further notice. I'm Scott Carr in Washington.
0: Pope Leo prayed again for peace during his Angelus address yesterday from Castel Gandolfo. He lamented the ongoing war, saying, quote, unfortunately, the winds of war are blowing once again in the Middle East, in Ukraine, and in many other parts of the world, sowing violence, terror, and death, and once again affecting many innocent people. Let us not allow these winds to extinguish the flame of hope and peace, even when it seems fragile and flickering, end quote. He also prayed for seafarers on Sea Sunday, saying, quote, my thoughts go out to all sailors, fishermen, and port workers around the world who, though marked by separation from their loved ones and sometimes by fear of the conflicts occurring on the seas, sustain trade and the lives of many peoples through their patient and quiet labor. Pope Leo over the weekend also hosted a luncheon for some 200 poor and socially vulnerable people in Castel Gandolfo. From Vatican Radio, Deborah Castellano-Luboff reports.
3: Pope Leo XIV said he came without a prepared speech, but did come with hunger, but a hunger for justice, for genuine charity, and a church that truly knows how to open its doors to welcome and receive everyone.
4: Però con fame di giustizia, con fame di autentica carità, con fame per una chiesa che veramente sa aprire le porte, accogliere, ricevere tutti.
3: Welcoming those present, the Holy Father thanked them for coming and reaffirmed the Church's desire to express God's love to every person. As you know well, one of the Pope's titles is Pontiff. a builder of bridges. And today, too, we want to build a bridge with all of you, with your families, and with the society in which we want to live, one marked by justice, where the causes of poverty can be eliminated and where the causes of the injustices that still exist in our world can be overcome. This, he said, is the church we want to be.
4: Questa è la chiesa che vogliamo essere.
3: The Pope also thanked those gathered. He said, whenever we come together, whenever we share this spirit of encounter around the same table, the one table where Jesus is also present among us, we are truly building a different world, observing that too often our world is fractured by violence, hatred, and discrimination. Pope Leo encouraged everyone to build community and live out solidarity and care. He said, let us work together and strive always to be this kind of church, a church of justice, peace, and love. Pope Leo extended his blessing upon everyone, saying, may the Lord's blessing come down upon us.
4: Chiediamo che il Signore ci benedica e benedica questo cibo, questa mensa che vogliamo condividere.
3: I'm Deborah Castellano-Luboff.
0: Actor Sam Neill, known for playing Dr. Alan Grant in the Jurassic Park franchise, has died at age 78. The New Zealand actor's family confirmed Monday that Neill died in Sydney, Australia. Neill had been diagnosed with stage 3 blood cancer but was declared cancer-free in April. While best known for Jurassic Park, Sam Neill appeared in many films, including The Hunt for Red October and The Piano, and was also in Molokai, a film about St. Damien's mission to the lepers of Hawaii. And then tonight, we have the MLB All-Star Break kicking off with the Home Run Derby. 8 sluggers will square off in a new format which ditches the clock and allows each player to take 20 swings. I cannot keep up with these rules, but your home run derby contenders will be Kyle Schwarber of the Phillies, as well as Bryce Harper, his teammate, Jordan Walker of the Cardinals, Yankees power hitter Ben Rice, White Sox rookie Munetaka Murakami, Jack Caglione from the Royals, Junior Caminero from the Rays, and Wilson Contreras from the Red Sox vying for the home run derby title. So there you go. Right now, though, it is 7 minutes past. Thanks for joining us on this Monday, the 13th of July. The Sunrise Morning Show continues with a look at this week in Catholic history. And here to do that is Kevin Schmiesing from the Catholic History Trek podcast. Kevin, good morning.
5: Good morning, man.
0: I know a lot of our listeners love St. Philip Neri, so let's talk about him this week.
5: It was a somewhat unique religious order, the Congregation of the Oratory, which was founded by St. Philip Neri this week in 1575. St. Philip was born in Florence in 1515. That's 2 years before Luther posted his 95 Theses. After receiving a good education, Philip devoted himself to an ascetic lifestyle, to prayer and works of charity. He felt a calling to go to Rome to rejuvenate the faith in the Eternal City, and he arrived there in 1533. He labored for more than 15 years as a layman, basically an evangelist, engaging people in conversation, promoting spiritual practices. And then in 1551, he was ordained a priest and assigned to the church of San Girolamo. There he became well known as a preacher and confessor, and other priests began to follow his model of life. An oratory, a place for prayer, was built over the church as a venue for the many who would gather for the saints' spiritual conferences, and that's the source of his society's name, the Congregation of the Oratory. That society was formally approved by Pope Gregory XIII this week, July 15, 1575. It was an unusual arrangement. Members of the order would be committed to a rule of life and live in community, but they wouldn't take any vows, as other religious orders, the Benedictines, Dominicans, Jesuits, do. Each house would also be mostly independent of the others, so it was a very loose organizational structure. Among the early oratorians was the great church historian Cesar Baronius. The oratory spread throughout Italy quickly. There were oratories in Florence, Naples, and Milan, other places. During succeeding centuries, it spread throughout continental Europe and also to South America and India. And then in the 1800s, it came to England in spectacular fashion, with the founding of oratories at Birmingham and London by St. John Henry Newman, and those became nerve centers of the Oxford movement. Today there are more than 80 oratories and 400 priests around the world. There are several of them in the United States, including Pittsburgh, Brooklyn, Washington, D.C., and very recently, the home of the Sunrise Morning Show, Cincinnati, Ohio. The Congregation of the Oratory, founded this week in 1575.
0: not many people may realize this. I certainly didn't realize this. The father of American chemistry is a Catholic. Let's talk about him.
5: His name, William McNevin. Not a household name, but he has been called the father of American chemistry, and he led a very interesting life. He was born in Ireland in 1763. His Catholic and anti-Protestant character was dyed deep in the wool. His wealthy landed family had been driven from their estate in Northern Ireland by Oliver Cromwell in the 17th century. McNevin was sent to be educated by his uncle, also named William, Baron McNevin, an eminent physician who had been ennobled by Maria Theresa of Austria and lived in one of that empire's principal cities, Prague. After studying with his uncle, the younger William obtained his medical degree from the University of Vienna and then returned to Ireland in 1784. As many Irish of this period did, he became embroiled in politics and schemes to achieve Irish independence from Britain. In that cause, in 1797, he traveled to France to solicit support for an Irish revolution. Remember, France had just offered critical support to the United States in its fight for independence from Britain, and although there was a new government in France after the revolution, it was still anti-British. This plotting was, of course, treasonous from the perspective of the British, and McNevin was arrested and imprisoned for 3 years in Scotland. After his release in 1803, he joined the Irish Brigade, a unit in the French army, as a surgeon. After 2 years of that, he departed for the United States. That's where he would remain the rest of his life. He arrived in New York in 1805. He got married and became a well-known physician and a professor at the College of Physicians and Surgeons. Among his appointments was professor of chemistry, and in 1820 he published Exposition of the Atomic Theory, promoting the latest scientific ideas to an American audience. The father of American chemistry, William McNevin, died in New York City this week, July 12, 1841.
0: Fascinating character. We explore a lot of those here on This Week in Catholic History with Kevin Schmiesing from the Catholic History Trek podcast, as well as the Freedom and Virtue Institute, both linked at sunrisemorningshow.com. Thanks again, Kevin. We'll talk to you next week.
5: Sounds good. Thank you, Matt.
0: All right. At 12 minutes past the hour, let's check on weather for the nation. Chance of rain and thunderstorms throughout the southern tier into the Mountain West. The best chance of that from the southern plains and Gulf Coast into the southeast. While possible through the entire day, the afternoon and evening will be the most likely time of day for those widespread rain and thunderstorms. Also, some isolated to scattered rain and thunderstorms across the southwest and Mountain West. Repetitive and slow-moving rounds of moderate to heavy rain likely in the southern tier. Rainfall of 1 to 3 inches common through the south central and southeastern U.S., while parts of the west could see up to an inch. Looks like some slight shower and thunderstorm chances in the northeast and parts of the mid-Atlantic, though most parts of those regions will remain largely dry. The northern plains, upper Mississippi Valley and Great Lakes, as well as most of the northwest and immediate west coast, will also remain dry. But we're in that time of year where it's hot and storms pop up kind of all over the place. It is what it is. Back with headlines after this. It's 13 minutes past the hour.
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0: It's a quarter past. Let's take a look at headlines. President Trump is ordering flags lowered nationwide in honor of Senator Lindsey Graham. 71-year-old South Carolina Republican died after a brief and sudden illness over the weekend. The U.S. Ambassador to the United Nations, Mike Waltz, says the ceasefire between the U.S. and Iran has broken down. And Pope Leo prayed again for peace during his Angelus address yesterday from Castel Gandolfo. News at the top and bottom of each hour every weekday morning here on the Sunrise Morning Show. I'm filling in on news today. Anna Mitchell will be back in the middle of the week, which means that I can do whatever I want during this segment. And I'm going to first pick Paul Lockman's brain because he is our sports reporter during the local portion of the Sunrise Morning Show, the third hour. And I want to know, here's your rundown, Paul, of the Home Run Derby contenders.
10: Okay.
0: I need your pick. So we got... I know who mine is. Well, I know who I want to win. I don't know who's going to win. So from the Phillies, you've got Kyle Schwarber and Bryce Harper. Of course, this is taking off in Philly this evening. Jordan Walker of the Cardinals, Ben Rice of the Yankees, Munetaka Murakami of the White Sox, Jack Caglione from the Royals, Junior Caminero from the Rays, and Wilson Contreras of the Red Sox. Who you got?
10: I like almost all of those names. I would say the one guy I told you off the air that surprised me is Wilson Contreras. Of all the names that you mentioned, I wouldn't really put him in the Home Run Derby category unless he was playing against the Reds, which...
0: Yeah, he's a Reds killer.
10: Then, yeah, for sure. I actually like Junior Caminero. Give me Tampa Bay's Junior Caminero. I think Kyle Schwarber's won it before. I think Bryce Harper... is a veteran. He's got plenty of titles. I don't think he really wants it so much. I think Junior Caminero needs something on his trophy case.
0: Do you think that Munetaka Murakami of the White Sox...
10: He could do it. He could definitely do it.
0: It's a Pope Leo bump.
10: Yeah, yeah.
0: And so, do you think Pope Leo is watching the Home Run Derby?
10: I would think somebody will tell him about the Home Run Derby. I don't know if he will watch it. Maybe he might sneak, an at-bat. I know they changed the format, so, it's difficult to just pick up and understand. But I think, actually, it's more common to the days when Pope was going to baseball games, so maybe he might watch it. So
0: who knows?
10: You got me.
0: He did get that home run ball delivered to him by A.J. Pierzynski.
10: Which is awesome, yes.
0: Which is awesome. It's a home run ball from the actual game that he went to.
10: I mean,
0: in the World Series. I mean, it doesn't get any better than that.
10: That's pretty cool.
0: So I wanted to pick your brain also briefly with just a moment here left. We had talked about the passing of Sam Neill, which you learned about when I reported on it just a moment ago. But who, when you think of Sam Neill, what role do you think of?
10: I instantly go to Jurassic Park.
0: You kind of have to.
10: That is the first role, and. Recently, I think, I guess I had seen him in Event Horizon, but other than that, I really don't have too many Sam Neill movies off the top of my head, though you had mentioned some before our last break.
0: Yeah, I'm going to put one on your list.
10: Go right ahead.
0: It's kind of an intense one, and while it is a Saint movie, it is not one that I would recommend watching with children because of the intense nature of it. So he actually was part of what is... a pretty all-star cast on a film that came out back in 1999. Molokai is the story of Saint Damien of Molokai, who worked with the leper colony in Hawaii. Incredible guy, incredible story. And actually, the guy who plays Saint Damien is David Wenham, who's the same guy who plays Faramir in Lord of the Rings, which doesn't mean anything to you.
10: No.
0: But Kris Kristofferson's in it. Derek Jacobi, who is a famous actor, you know, in a gazillion roles. Peter O'Toole's in it. Tom Wilkinson's in it. You've seen Tom Wilkinson in 100 Things. It's actually kind of an interestingly stacked cast. But because, first of all, you've got some pretty hardcore stuff with the lepers themselves and the reality of leprosy. Probably not a movie for kids. Also, David Wenham is, as Father Damien, is not only attending to the physical needs of these lepers, there's also a lot of spiritual darkness on the island when he gets there.
10: Yeah,
0: and some of that's depicted fairly realistically.
10: Yeah, if you're going to tell the story of the saints, you know, it's...
0: You got to get down and dirty with some of them.
10: It usually doesn't end well.
0: Yes.
10: To be a
0: well,
10: saint.
0: And, you know, the saints walked into some stuff, man. They didn't have peachy lives all the way through. Anyway, may Sam Neill rest in peace.
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0: 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He's got a new book with that title coming out later this summer. Bear, good morning.
13: Good morning, Matt. Aloha.
0: So we're going to use some metaphor this morning because I see in my notes here you want the men listening right now to wield their swords. I'm pretty sure that if they go in like He-Man into their office carrying a broadsword, that human resources will invite them in for a chat. So what do we mean by this morning?
13: Well, wield your sword with strength and boldness is the name of this morning mad meditation. And there's a quote from St. John Chrysostom where he wrote, "For just as a soldier, if he is deprived of his sword, is easy to overcome, so the Christian, without the word, capital W, is vulnerable to the attacks of the devil." That was written about 393 A.D. I'm sure, you know, this morning when I got up, I came right to this phone to talk to you, but the next thing I do is I'm going to go over and sit and do my morning readings and prayer time. If you don't start out the morning like that, you can get backed into a corner pretty fast. So there's a statement in my meditation. If you take care of your sword, it will take care of you. And the Bible talks about a double-edged sword. So we need to sharpen both edges. We need to make sure the blade is sharp. And just like the early church father, St. John Chrysostom, and so many of them, they like to use kind of a metaphorical look at life sometimes. I think of the sharpening of the blade with a whetstone is that the rock first is submerged in water. We need to, you know, surrender our lives to the Lord daily, almost like a daily reimmersion of baptism. And just as Jesus died and rose again, so we must die, be submerged in the healing waters of baptism, and live for God. But then there's also the whetstone, which is like a rock. We have to sharpen the edge on the rock. And there's a verse in 1 Samuel, there is no rock like our God. So entering daily into a personal, truthful, and vital relationship with God through his word, which is his love letter to us, and being both hearers and doers of the word, that's how we keep our sword sharp and ready for action.
0: Yeah, Paul, when he is talking about the armor of God, he says the sword of the Spirit, which is the word of God. And, there is this sense in which, there are a gazillion situations you're going to conquer, you're going to face every day. And there's a verse in the Bible that can apply to just about every single one of them. It's a weapon against all kinds of stuff.
13: Yeah, King David wrote about, though my enemy buzz around me like angry bees, in the name of the Lord, I will surely cut them off. And there's that readiness of the sword to be able to draw the blade and be ready to fight the voice of the enemy, which so often we're not aware that we're being plagued by that. And so to be at the ready. And when you get up and the first thing you do in the morning is study the word, it gets your brain synapses firing in the right direction. You're setting your mind on the mind of God, and you're tuning your radio in to be able to hear his voice. And so in this meditation, one of the things I say is keep your sword in its sheath around your chest. So the baldric, which they held which was the sheath for their sword, was in the front, protecting their heart. And the word baldric literally means strength and boldness. So men, we need to be trained we need to be trained with our swords. We need to be able, we do that by just spending time sharpening our sword by meditating on God's word. It's so important to spend time with the Lord like that every day. It sharpens us, it gets us ready, and then throughout the day, it seems like the very words that we were contemplating in the morning come to life in certain situations. So it's the way God prepares us for the day, too.
0: And sometimes it'll be a verse that you know by heart or have heard 1,000 times, but that day, it happens to just cut straight through to the situation that you've been dealing with, and that happens.
13: Yeah,
0: it happens all the time. Yeah. And it also is a reminder, Bear. Some people might not, think to or remember to read the Bible every day, but if you're going to Mass every week, you're hearing a truckload of this stuff in the liturgy of the Word. And how many people are zoned out when they could be getting sharpened?
13: Yes, and or the daily Mass, and I'll go to Mass, and then afterwards we'll go get our cup of coffee, and we talk about the gospel. And it's so interesting how my conversations with her insights and the way she thinks is so different than mine, often like ways I've never thought of before. So spend your time in the Word, keep your sword sharp, and get ready to use it when things come your way through the day. You'll be more discerning that it isn't from the Lord. And you'll be ready to deal with it because you have the word of the Lord in your heart.
0: Yeah, and be a smart swordsman, right? The sword is not just for attacking. It's also for, playing a little defense, as you were mentioning before.
13: Yeah.
0: So,
13: can you imagine walking down the street, Matt, and you've got your baldric, you've got your sword across your chest, your spiritual sword, and demons see that. And
0: I wouldn't want to mess with a guy. If I see you coming down the street with me and you got a sword on your chest, I'm like, I'm going to walk the other way around that guy.
13: Yeah, they're looking for a victim, you don't look like a victim. I'm literally speaking about spiritual warfare. What baldric across your chest, the sword of the Spirit, doesn't make you look like easy prey.
0: And it's very accessible. I mean, it's pretty easy to get a Bible, man.
13: We are
0: post-printing press era. We're post-digital access to the Bible era, so there's no excuse at this point for not getting into the Word daily as well.
13: A man's Bible should feel like a sword, too. And I know I used to train martial arts, and we did some sword stuff. You get certain ones suited you, and some didn't. But your Bible mentioned, you're just like when someone picks up a pistol, some fit them and some don't. That Bible, a man should have a Bible that's dog-eared from reading and

0: a look at news. President Trump is ordering flags lowered nationwide in honor of Senator Lindsey Graham. The 71-year-old South Carolina Republican died after a brief and sudden illness Saturday night, according to his office. Flags will fly at half staff until July 18th. Graham was one of President Trump's closest allies in Congress. Meanwhile, Kentucky Senator Mitch McConnell is releasing a statement following rumors of serious health issues. The office of the 84-year-old said he went to the hospital for a fall last month and was then diagnosed with pneumonia. It went on to say he didn't break any bones or suffer a concussion, along with no evidence of a heart attack or stroke. He added in the statement on advice from doctors, he won't be able to return the Senate to the Senate floor to vote just yet, but McConnell will not be taking a break from the Senate business, working closely with his legislative staff on current issues. U.S. Ambassador to the United Nations, Mike Waltz, says the ceasefire between the U.S. and Iran has broken down. Scott Carr reports.
1: The ambassador told ABC's This Week Iran is not living up to the memorandum of understanding and that all options are back on the table.
2: Regardless of whether you're party to some conflict, you cannot start shooting in all directions, attacking your neighbors, attacking civilian shipping, civilian infrastructure, throwing mines in international waterways.
1: Waltz accuses Tehran of repeatedly violating a ceasefire agreement. This amid tensions surrounding the Strait of Hormuz. U.S. CENTCOM insists the strait remains open. Iran has said the strait is closed until further notice. I'm Scott Carr in Washington.
0: Pope Leo over the weekend hosted a luncheon for some 200 poor and socially vulnerable people in Castel Gandolfo. From Vatican
3: Pope
0: Radio,
3: Leo XIV said he came without a prepared speech, but did come with hunger, but a hunger for justice, for genuine charity, and a church that truly knows how to open its doors to welcome and receive everyone.
4: Però con fame di giustizia, con fame di autentica carità, con fame per una chiesa che veramente sa aprire le porte, accogliere, ricevere tutti.
3: Welcoming those present, the Holy Father thanked them for coming and reaffirmed the Church's desire to express God's love to every person. As you know well, one of the Pope's titles is Pontiff, a builder of bridges. And today, too, we want to build a bridge with all of you, with your families, and with the society in which we want to live, one marked by justice, where the causes of poverty can be eliminated and where the causes of the injustices that still exist in our world can be overcome. This, he said, is the church we want to be.
4: Questa è la chiesa che vogliamo essere.
3: The Pope also thanked those gathered. He said, whenever we come together, whenever we share this spirit of encounter around the same table, the one table where Jesus is also present among us, we are truly building a different world. Observing that too often our world is fractured by violence, hatred, and discrimination, Pope Leo encouraged everyone to build community and live out solidarity and care. He said, let us work together and strive always to be this kind of church, a church of justice, peace, and love. Pope Leo extended his blessing upon everyone, saying, may the Lord's blessing come down upon us.
4: Chiediamo che il Signore ci benedica e benedica questo cibo, questa mensa che vogliamo condividere.
3: I'm Deborah Castellano-Luboff.
0: The U.S. and Canada have reached a deal to open a new multi-billion dollar bridge linking Ontario and Michigan. The Gordie Howe International Bridge is now set to open on July 27th. The 1.5-mile bridge was originally scheduled to open last month but was put off due to a disagreement over revenue. President Trump announced on Truth Social Saturday that he was, quote, able to cut a much better deal for America, end quote, after threatening to block the bridge's opening unless the U.S. had an ownership stake in it. And the semifinal round of the World Cup is almost here. France and Spain kick off from Arlington on Tuesday. The sides clashed in the European Championship semifinals 2 years ago, where Spain secured a 2-1 victory over France. Meanwhile, Leo Messi and Argentina will continue their World Cup title defense against Jude Bellingham's England squad from Atlanta on Wednesday. We'll keep you posted on all of that. By the way, if you go to sunrisemorningshow.com, you can connect with all of our guests that we talk to on a daily basis. You can also get links to some of the prayers that we use to open the show. Again, head to sunrisemorningshow.com. 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It's 35 past. Tis the season for iced tea. If you're looking for some unique flavors to enjoy, the Carmelite

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3: The Baltimore Catechism asks, why do we pray before the crucifix and the images and relics of the saints? We pray before the crucifix and the images and relics of the saints because they enliven our devotion by exciting pious affections and desires, and by reminding us of Christ and of the saints, that we may imitate their virtues. I know of a fellow who wanted to lose some weight, and so he cut out a picture of a man who was very fit, and he put that image right next to his mirror in his bathroom. Every morning he'd wake up and he'd look at that picture of the fit man and say to himself, I want to be like that. And so people very often do this. As a Dominican, I put up an image of St. Dominic. And so when I see what St. Dominic did and I think about his life, well, I get inspired and I want to be just like him. And so these things, when understood properly, don't take us away from the true faith, but rather help us to keep the faith until death. Reflecting on the Baltimore Catechism, I'm Dominican Father Ezra Sullivan.
0: The Sunrise Morning Show continues, and we are glad to have, as always, Father John Gavin, who's got a book called Growing Into God. It's all about the Church Fathers on Christian maturity. Good morning, Father Gavin.
4: Good morning.
0: So I love the section that we're walking into today, where we're discussing Christian service as essential to Christian maturity. Now, a lot of people may be under the impression that growing as a Christian is primarily learning more and more and more about theology, right? Or finally being able to do away with distractions in prayer. And that's a piece of it, right? But how big of a deal was service in the life of the early church, including among the thinking of some of the greatest minds in the early church?
4: Sure. Well, we should. When we look at the early church, we see in Christianity a revolution in the understanding and the treatment of the human person, and especially those who are in need, the poor. And when we're looking at the fathers of the church, they take a, especially in the Greek-speaking world, I should say, they take a word that was already used, and we actually have an English equivalent, philanthropia, the love of humanity. We, of course, think of, you know, big industrialists making donations or building libraries or things like that. But for them, in the ancient world, outside of Christianity, philanthropia existed. It was the idea that wealthy people would benefit or give benefits to their own city or place. And usually it was building up kind of client relationships with people. So it was very, very restricted. But Christians take this word and they expand it in an incredible way by taking this idea of love of humanity and first applying it to God, God's love for humanity, and then bringing the followers of Christ into this. So there's a whole theology behind this word philanthropia, love of humanity, and this turn to the poor.
0: Well, and there's also this aspect that you see, you know, people like John Chrysostom. I think he's probably one of my favorites in regard to this question, that if you want to be like God, go help the people he helps.
4: Right.
0: You know, go take care of people. I mean, God is the provider, the protector, the sustainer. He is close to the brokenhearted. If you want to be like God, there's a sense in which you've got to be those things too.
4: Absolutely. And then what we see is they ground this, especially in the incarnation itself. that the greatest act of philanthropy, love of humanity, is God emptying himself, becoming a slave, becoming one of us, and giving his life for us. As a result, their view of love of humanity, philanthropy, is to see the depths of God's love for us, and then, in our own small way, to imitate it. I'll read just a short quote here from St. Gregory of Nyssa, one of the great Cappadocian fathers, on this idea. He says, "Do not scorn those neglected ones as though they were worthy of nothing. Consider who they are, and you will discover their worthiness. They wear the face of our Savior, for the philanthropist, that is Christ, gifted them with his own face, that they might put to shame through it those without sympathy and those who hate the poor." It's like, wow, you can no longer look at any person in the same way.
0: No, not at all. You know, I don't know if you encounter this very much in your world. I encounter it all the time in mine, not just because I work with converts over at the Coming Home Network, but also because I am involved in social media and I get people kind of coming through OCIA. There are a lot of sort of young, angsty men who see problems in the world and they want to take on everybody and everything. And when they discover the truth of the Catholic faith, they're like, I want to convince everybody else of these ideas and I want to blast everybody else who doesn't share them. And they get so attached and so excited, and rightfully so, about the solid theology in the Catholic Church. But there's almost this imbalance that they're so zealous about the defense of the ideas and the doctrines that you kind of want to just be like, yes, but until you can get on your get your hands dirty with some of this other stuff, you're not going to round that out. The application of what you're learning has to be there too in love of neighbor, or else it's just going to be this game that you play in your head and against people on the internet.
4: Very true. We lose the faces, really. We cease to see the face of Christ in the persons that we're trying to bring to Christ, and that philanthropia of God in the incarnation. I mean, that can so easily happen to us. And as you say, there's good intentions there, but we lose sight of the persons before us. That can very often happen. The fathers of the church themselves, they were these great theologians who were teaching the faith and defending the faith, but they also they got their hands dirty. For instance, St. Basil the Great, of Caesarea, the great bishop, during the famine, the great famine of 368, actually was helping in the soup kitchen and bringing the faith to the poor. He established a whole network of hospitals and homes for the poor, demonstrating this close following of Christ and seeing the persons always, and even in those that disagreed with him, so that he tried to articulate that faith and lead them to Christ, both in word and in deed.
0: Well, if I recall correctly, John Chrysostom, Doctor of the Church, was not, exactly welcomed in his position as bishop. he got thrown out of town for this stuff.
4: He did, yes. And you can imagine he's elevated to one of the highest sees, Patriarch of Constantinople. And you don't get on the good side of all the nobles there when he's both calling them to account regarding doctrinal issues and also their attentiveness, their philanthropia for especially the poor and the destitute in their midst. That did not make him popular. It has never made any saint or Christian popular, but and nonetheless, this revolution in love that we find in God's love for us in the incarnation and our salvation it will rub people the wrong way, but more significantly, I think it moves hearts. We've seen that even in John Chrysostom's own suffering, the movement of hearts.
0: We want to be comfortable. I mean, I seem to recall even Francis Xavier at the beginning of your own order's movement going out on the mission field and calling people in academia to say, "Hey, man, you know, don't get stuck in the books and forget what we're all about here, you know, the big picture. But we've got Growing Into God, your book on Christian maturity through the lens of the church fathers, linked at sunrisemorningshow.com. Thank you, as always, Father John Gavin, for some great insights. Have a great day.
4: Thank you, and God bless.
0: All right, Father Sebastian Walsh joins us next on the Beatitudes. It's a quarter till.
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0: 13 till, let's take a look at headlines. If I can find them. Here we are. President Trump is ordering flags lowered nationwide in honor of Senator Lindsey Graham. The 71-year-old South Carolina Republican died after a brief and sudden illness Saturday night. The U.S. Ambassador to the United Nations, Mike Waltz, says the ceasefire between the U.S. and Iran has broken down. And Pope Leo prayed again for peace during his Angelus address yesterday from Castel Gandolfo. More news coming up at the top of the hour. Right now, it is 13 till. The Sunrise Morning Show continues. I'm Matt Swaim, joined now by Father Sebastian Walsh. We've been going through his book, Heart of the Gospel, which has been at great length unpacking the Beatitudes. Good morning, Father Sebastian.
11: Good morning. How are you doing?
0: I'm doing well. We've been talking about the beatitude of hungering and thirsting for righteousness. Now, it seems to me that the most, you know, practical way that we could pray for this to be fulfilled is to say, give us this day our daily bread. But there's also a way to tie this into the virtue of fortitude. How is that?
11: Yes. If you think about it this way, what happens when you're excessively hungry or thirsty? You start to grow weak. When we're praying for God to give us this day our daily bread, one thing we're actually asking for is the strength to persevere. So think about the instance in the book of Kings, the first book of Kings, and Elijah has basically given up. He's fleeing from Ahaz and Jezebel, and he's, you know, praying for death. And an angel wakes him up and says, "Arise and eat, lest the journey will be too great for you." And it says he went in the strength of that food for 40 days and 40 nights to Horeb, the Mount of God. So you can see how then the gift of fortitude corresponds to this beatitude, blessed are those who hunger and thirst, because the Lord gives us that spiritual strength. Our Lord also implied this when he was thirsty at the well in Samaria. He says, "I have food of which you do not know." Remember, the disciples come and they say, "Master, eat," you know. But he's spiritually nourished by this gift of fortitude, and it spurs him on to continue preaching the gospel.
0: You also see this in the way that the devil tries to exploit the humanity of Christ. When Jesus goes into the desert to pray, the devil doesn't show up on day two. right? He shows
11: exactly.
0: up at the end trying to exploit that hunger of Christ. As a matter of fact, it's maybe the most understated fact in the entire Gospels when it says he fasted for 40 days and afterwards he was hungry. Well, yes,
11: exactly.
0: right? Yes, of right. course. But, you know, and I think, too, even just from a practical psychological standpoint, you know, some people know that if you're about to make a terrible decision, that there's this method they call the HALT method. Are you hungry? Are you angry? Are you lonely? Are you tired? Address one of those needs and maybe you'll do something less stupid in your lack of discernment.
11: Right. I often tell people, if you're under the influence of a strong negative emotion, don't make any big decisions.
0: Eat a sandwich or something. Come on.
11: Yes, exactly. There you go. That's and then, of course, as you mentioned, give us this day our daily bread would be the petition of the Our Father that corresponds naturally to this. But I want to point out that every father of the church who commented, we have writings from dozens and hundreds, actually, of fathers of the church. Everyone who commented on this passage of the Our Father, every single one of them said it also refers to the Eucharist. Isn't that interesting?
0: Yes.
11: Give us this day our daily bread. The Greek actually says supersubstantial bread, ousia. It's the only occasion this word appears in the entire Greek language. So it's hard to know what it means, but all the fathers of the church say that means the Eucharist. So, and the Eucharist is our righteousness. So when we hunger and thirst, especially for Christ in the Eucharist, for his body and his blood, then we are, in fact, hungering and thirsting most of all for righteousness.
0: Well, there are probably people listening right now who go to daily Mass, but every now and then something will happen, either through their illness or through some travel or some other responsibility that they're just not able to make it for a few days. You know, you feel that. Or if you are in a situation where, you know, you just go on Sundays and you're sick or you're home with a sick kid and you're not able to go to Mass on a Sunday, man, you feel that.
11: Yes.
0: You feel that lack of strength, that sustenance. Even when you're not necessarily fully conscious that the Eucharist is strengthening you, maybe you don't feel something in the moment. There's a pattern of grace, a flow of that power, that strengthening of God that you're receiving from the Eucharist, even if you don't feel it emotionally.
11: Yes. So many times I've had cases where I'm giving spiritual direction to people and they'll say, well, Father, I started falling back into a pattern of sin. And I'll ask them, well, you know, you were going to daily Mass. Are you still going to daily Mass? No, I got busy and I stopped going. And I said, you're not getting the grace that you need to overcome the sin because you've given up the day of the reception of the Eucharist. And they didn't even realize it, but it correlates exactly with falling back into habitual sins.
0: Yeah, or sometimes people will commit a sin, and then they're like, ah, I can't go back to church knowing the kind of person I am, you know? And what you're doing, that's really the devil talking, saying,
11: yes.
0: Hey, stay away from the sacraments because you're just going to be, you don't deserve the strengthening that comes from, you know, going to confession, right? Using your own shame as a weapon against you to keep you away from the grace that would actually strengthen you.
11: Yes, I often try to help people see that by distinguishing between contrition and discouragement. Both of them are a sadness in response to our own sin, but the difference is that discouragement is a sadness that makes us want to quit and give up, whereas contrition is a sadness that gives us energy to start over. Discouragement is always from the devil, and contrition is always from Christ. We are called to be contrite for our sins, not discouraged by our sins. So always think about that. D, devil, C, Christ. D, discouragement, C, contrition.
0: Or as the old saying goes, the devil knows your name but calls you by your sins. Jesus knows your sins and calls you by your name. And, you know, maybe there is somebody out there who doesn't realize. They think of maybe coming back to confession as just really getting their faults kind of paraded out in front of them and in front of another person. How would you maybe help them understand that coming back to confession is actually equipping yourself with strength and grace?
11: Yes. The truth of the matter is that the sacraments work as long as you just do them without trying to put some impediment in the way. There's a Latin phrase, ex opere operato. That's different than making acts of perfect contrition, which depend upon our own subjective disposition. You can make an act of perfect contrition, but you're never sure if you did. You don't know if
0: it's
11: your
0: awfully
11: love was perfect.
0: Rare.
11: And yep. Even if your contrition is imperfect, The sacrament of confession works. And Christ left us that sacrament as a gift so we wouldn't have to be constantly anxious and worried. If you lost a bunch of money gambling, and it turns out you had this ATM card that no matter how many times you went to the ATM, you could get money out, why would you not go back and get some money to live off? You might be ashamed that you wasted some of your money, and sure, be contrite and don't do that again. But Jesus did not give out a limited number of pardons. What he does expect is that when we go and confess our sins, that'll help us be sorry for our sins. And what's worse is that we get discouraged and we just keep on falling into sin.
0: Well, that's why the church offers us these great avenues of the sacraments. These, you know, basically it's grace. It's an opportunity to reestablish your battle against everything that comes against you in this life. By the way, tonight on the Journey Home at 8 p.m. Eastern on EWTN Radio and Television, got a great story from Chad Nelson, a former Pentecostal preacher who was actually raised Catholic, but then in his teens he had an experience of a Pentecostal youth group and got excited about his faith there, went on to become a Pentecostal preacher, and a whole bunch of crazy stuff happened in his life, and he decided that he was going to dig deeper, and that digging deeper took him back to the faith that he left behind as a kid, the Catholic Church. And if you're a guy like Chad, and I bet you there's some of you listening right now, who you were raised Catholic and you've gone away and you've done other things, or maybe you've done nothing for a good long while, and you think to yourself, what do I got to do to come back to church? Well, I'll tell you what Chad did and what anybody who falls away from the church does. Go to confession. You're one good confession away from being back in the life of the church. That's all it is. One good confession away. So if that's you and that's what's holding you back, then mark your calendars and get the confession. Another full hour coming up at 3.
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19: This is Franciscan Media Saint of the Day for July 13th. Today we celebrate St. Henry. As German king and Holy Roman Emperor, Henry was a man who knew how to use power. He commonly used it for the good. But he was also a practical man who consolidated his rule and had experienced crushing rebellions and feuds. He was often engaged in dealing with drawn-out disputes that required him to protect his frontiers. He was involved in a number of battles in southern Italy and also helped Pope Benedict VIII quell disturbances in Rome. Always, Henry's ultimate purpose was to establish a stable peace in Europe. According to 11th century custom, Henry took advantage of his position and filled various bishops' posts with men loyal to him. At the same time, he fostered the reform of ecclesiastical and monastic life. His generosity to the church and his support for reform are unquestioned. King Henry died in 1024. A man of his times, Henry shows that holiness is possible even in a busy secular life. It is in doing our jobs that we become saints. There's more about the saints along with inspiration and Catholic resources at our website, saintoftheday.org. From Franciscan Media, this has been Saint of the Day.
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24: Good morning. Welcome to the program. This is Tom Curran. I'm with Father Kurt Nagel. Hey, Father Nagel, welcome.
26: Good to be here, Tom, always.
24: Yeah, this is kind of a new beginning, a kind of a fresh start for us. We're doing this using Zoom rather than the technology that connects my setup, my little studio, to the main studio in Kirkland. And so our goal here is, it seems to be a little bit more efficient and flexible, right? I think that's kind of what's happening.
26: You know, I don't know if the listeners know, but I've been driving up to the studio, you know, 15, 20 minute drive, but it adds up when the traffic is bad. And so we're caving in once again to modern technology and going that much closer to the cutting edge by no longer actually going into the studio, but just zooming it like so many other people.
24: That's not necessarily a bad thing. In fact, we'll pick up on that in just a minute.
27: One, two, three, four.
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24: Welcome back to the program. Father Nagel is going to begin on this day that we're actually, the day that we're recording this is the Feast of Saint Benedict, the founder of Western monasticism. And Father Nagel is going to lead us in a scripture and a prayer.
26: This is from Matthew 19. I'm going to do 20:21. The young man said to Jesus, "All of these I have observed. What do I still lack?" Jesus said to him, "If you wish to be perfect, go sell what you have and give to the poor, and you will have treasure in heaven. Then come follow me." Lord, we do ask you to give us the grace, the blessings to detach ourselves from whatever is not going to lead us to you, whatever is keeping us from you. And so let us have that simplicity of life that Benedict strove for. Whether in the monastic vocation or not, let us again be your people. And yours alone, we ask through Christ our Lord. Father, Son, Holy Spirit. Amen.
24: Amen. Thank you very much, Father Nagel. Father, when you read that, something jumped out at me. And it's, of course, like we hear these scriptures all the time, but you know, the Word of God is fresh and new. And so it can make an insight, even if I've known the insight, it can make it fresh or new for me in the moment. And what jumped out at me when you read that was that this young man was asked to go all in. Right, sell everything and then follow me. It was like, hold nothing back, hold nothing in reserve, but go all in on making everything available to the Lord. And I think that what Jesus is asking for there, if we bring it to ourselves today, in addition to like associating it with things like the consecrated life, I think there is a way in which every disciple is meant to go all in, right? To take everything and to say, "I put it all in your hands." What are your thoughts around that?
26: Well, I agree. Easier said than done, but I certainly think it's very true. It's the universal call of holiness. Holiness doesn't come about accidentally. It comes about by the free gift of yourself or myself completely to the Lord in giving up my will mostly. The main thing is, again, your state of life is that of a married husband and father. Mine's a diocesan priest. We have different needs and expectations of what we will have to live out our lives, but we're not supposed to hold on to things that aren't necessary for our path. And so that does require a great detachment. And it's complete in the sense of, my list might be shorter or longer than yours, but I have a list of what I need and nothing else. If it's not on the list, I don't need it. And I shouldn't have it, which is really challenging.
24: Well, and I think about that, and I love what you said, that it's an act of the will, right? And that act of the will is self-donation, that's giving of oneself, right? Entirely, completely. I like to say freely, completely, and forever, right? So it's not constrained, it's not partial, and there's no take backs, freely, completely, and forever. And that's really the act of faith in its most profound dimension. But
26: no, I agree.
24: Okay,
26: I was even just thinking about the marriage vows.
24: I say you breathe in, Father. I'm like, okay, I want to let you build off of that. But where I was headed with it was, you talked about the drive to and from the studio. And it's not only about, you know, it's more efficient in terms of use of time. It's easier in terms of complication. It can allow you to be more productive. I also think that there's a way in which your energy and your focus gets drained. When you have to navigate traffic, especially 405 up and down, you know, I mean, the time of day when you're doing it and all of that, that is not fun. There's a drain involved. And that drain of both focus and of energy, I think that impacts our will. I think that impacts that capacity we have to make that act of self-giving.
26: For those listeners who aren't aware, the 405 is a highway east of Seattle that's worse, or it's certainly in the league of anything Los Angeles has to offer. It's brutal. And so that is the highway they go up and down to the radio station. And I suppose you're right. There is a cost to that. There's also a benefit. Zoom allows us to see each other. You know, when we're in the radio, I'm in the radio station and Tom is at his home. We hear our voices, but we can't pick up. There's something to be said about having a little bit more of a real conversation when you can watch somebody's reaction and things like that. So I'm not against what we're doing. I'm for it, but I'm just saying transition happens and we're part of that.
24: Well, and I like it because, like, just to pick up this theme of focus and energy, like, for folks that are listening, like, what makes it difficult for you, dear listeners, to make that act of self-giving? Self-giving to the point of self-sacrifice, right? The actual surrender and giving over of one's time and attention and energy and focus, right? And other goods. That's not an easy thing to do. And so when we're pulled in many directions, it makes it harder to have that, I want to use the phrase that I think is in our tradition, concentration, the coming together in a more dense way as compared to dispersion, which we've talked about how many times through the years, where we're so stretched out and spread out, we don't have that energy concentrated enough to make that act of self-giving.
26: When you were talking right now, I was thinking maybe this works a debt or maybe it doesn't, but I fairly frequently asked, if possible, to get to Mass early. Part of it is to be able to drain away some of the frustrations or the distractions of the drive and whatever else it was, in order that we can concentrate on what's, you know, again, not to be dispersed, but to concentrate upon what we're about to do. Now, again, that's easier said than done if you have little kids and things like that. But that being said, I do think that there's that idea that we can be drained by the world.
24: Well, and let's apply it to Saint Benedict of Nursia, right? So here he is. What does he do in order to go deeper into his own call? He comes apart, mm-hmm. right? He comes apart. You could tell a little bit about sort of his life from the standpoint of even just the theme that we're talking about pursuing the Lord. In giving of everything, and what did that look like in his life?
26: Well, Benedict, as you mentioned, is the considered the father of Western monasticism, certainly the root of it in some ways. He was fairly late into the monastic era in terms of the East and the Church as a whole, but he was born around 480. So just as the Western Roman Empire's collapsed, it's now chaos time completely in Western Europe. And There's been this monastic movement since the 300s in the East, in Egypt, and in Palestine, and these parts of places. But in terms of the Western Empire, what we would call Western Europe, Benedict was someone who left Rome. We're kind of sketchy about some of his details, actually. We don't have a whole lot of biography about him. But he leaves Rome, he's disgusted with what's happening there, and he goes off into the mountains, which is, again, it's a monastic thing to do. I'm going to leave the city and the world there and go off physically, but therefore also hopefully spiritually, to be able to concentrate upon the one thing necessary. So again, this weekend, we've been dealing with, next weekend will be Martha and Mary, that idea of being able to concentrate and let the world go and come and follow me, as Jesus said in our reading today from Matthew 19.
24: No, Father, on Friday I was talking about this. I was saying that there's just so much at stake in our lives day to day, where the Lord wants to be part of what's going on, and he wants to fill us with the strength we need to be able to approach any circumstance, situation, relationship, event happening with his grace, with his strength, with his insight, with his power. And yet that won't happen well if we're not beginning our day with a time of prayer. beginning that day to literally let the Lord fill us up. And so I would love for you to talk a little bit. And here's the thing, I'm throwing these questions at you because you had a draw towards a monastic vocation. And so these things that might be typical for you are, I think, out atypical for most people who are listening in terms of lifestyle.
26: I, probably not surprising, I completely agree with that idea of early morning prayer. And it is monastic in the sense that the monks, almost all of the orders of monasticism will come to the chapel regularly for prayer, the liturgy of the hours. And we're not necessarily called to do that, and it may not be possible in its fullness, although we always recommend that lay people, if possible, to do the liturgy hours with the church praying. But I preach to my people all the time, saints are made between 4 and 6 a.m. That's the sweet spot, which really drives people crazy because they say, are you kidding me? That's impossible.
24: Did you say that? Did you come up with that, Father?
26: Yeah.
24: That's brilliant. I think that is absolutely brilliant. But why?
26: Well, because if you really want to grow in God's relationship with Christ, you're going to have contemplative prayer. You're going to have to, it's not just the, it's all good, the communal prayer, the Mass and the Rosary group and family prayers, that's all perfect. We want that. But there needs to be some time for personal, relational, one-on-one time with God, where he can start in the prayer tradition. It's not me actively seeking him out with my own reason and my own words, but he starts to pour himself into me, into this contemplative prayer, infused contemplation. That only happens when there's a set-aside time when you can be alone with the Lord. And for most people, I'm bracketing the true night owl, the person who really just is alive between 10 and midnight. There are a few of those. Most of us are not that. Most of us, that's just procrastination going down this road. But for most people, it's getting up. We're fresh. We haven't filled our minds with a lot of work or things. And it's quiet usually. And if we want to do it, that might be a time that even parents of young children could have some alone time. And so that, the quiet of dawn is the time when you can do that kind of prayer. And that's going to be necessary if you want. It's not necessary to simply go to heaven. If your point is to stay in a state of grace, okay. But if your point is universal holiness, that you're going to be called a heroic virtue and infused contemplation, it's going to most of the time happen a big piece between 4 and 6.
24: We don't want to be like the rich young man as you begin in the scripture. We don't want to go away sad if the call that is in front of us is a call to generosity and vigor and rigor and courage, right? That we want to be able to respond, and that'll take God's grace to do that. I don't remember who it was, and I don't know for sure if it was a saint, but it was in Bonaventure's writings to the Franciscan community. It was the Constitutions of Narbonne. And in it, there was a quote that said, real prayer begins after the first hour. Mm. Real prayer begins after the first hour. And I think that that's tapping into what you were proposing, Father, that first hour is probably a lot more self involved in that. And, you know, to really be able to quiet down, like how, I know it's a very common thing for us when we stop to pray, move into that time set apart to pray. Well, okay, we can get into an environment that's, that our environment around us externally is quiet, but all the stuff internally is going on. And I think that the typical commentary I hear from folks is, yeah, I just can't get quiet. And I don't often say it, but my encouragement to them would be just keep doing it. But why don't you set aside a day or a time where you will not stop praying until the distractions go away? Like, let them run their course, let them run out. And I think it's kind of like building up capacity as a runner. You're not going to run a marathon on day one. You might not make a one lap around the track right? But if you keep at it and keep at it and keep at it, eventually you'll build up a fund of that quiet contemplation, that infused contemplation. So what do you think about that comment of real prayer begins after the first hour?
26: Well, first of all, there's about three things I'd want to say. One is that he's right, first of all, that 20 minutes probably isn't enough. And as you start to do it, you'll want more. Even the distraction, if you're faithful to your 20 minutes, then pretty soon you're going on 30, because there is a time element there. I also think you're correct in terms of the distractions, another word you might use of being busy in your brain. I think an image you use is like one of those snowballs where you shake it up and you let all the snow go and you just set it down and eventually it goes all down. But it takes some time for things to settle. Until there's stillness and quiet, just like when you shake up the snowball at the little village with the in the clear
24: snow globe, crystal, yeah,
26: whatever that's called. But I think snow that's globe. Kind of what's happening into our brains sometimes. Yeah. Another thing I would say to people who are listening in, and this is probably the people who are going to be thinking about this, or the people who are actually serious believers, is that beware of using your holy hour or 20 minutes mostly in reciting and praying your devotional prayers. Because sometimes we have people who have 20 or 30 prayers that built up over their lives. It's a litany for this. It's a list of these people. Here's my family prayer. And they can't let it go because they're a bad person if they let one of those devotions go. They're not, but they've been so used to them that they say this is contemplative, quiet prayer, because I'm not saying anything necessarily, but it's also not what I'm talking about in terms of just sitting with the Lord. And my real thing would be cut them back, or at least pray them some other time, but not during this holy set-aside time, not the 4 to 6 time that you're talking about. Because again, that first hour, sometimes it's used up. That's part of the distraction. They're saying they're praying so that it's not distraction, but actually the prayer they're doing is distracting them from receiving contemplation.
24: I love those points, Father. I want to pick up. I'm going to throw a couple of other quotes at you and let you reflect. A quote and a metaphor for this idea of contemplation and its relationship to transformation. But we'll do that in just a minute.
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24: Welcome back to the program. This is Tom Kern. I'm with Father Kurt Nagel, and we're talking about contemplative prayer on this feast of Saint Benedict. That's not today, but on Thursday of last week, that's the day that we're recording this program. It was the feast of Saint Benedict, and to honor him, we're entering into some conversations about contemplative prayer, and we just might get around to some quotes about by Saint Benedict as well.
26: 50, if time 50. Allows.
24: We'll see. All right, so Father, there was a book on prayer by Louis Evely, and he has some of the best books on prayer that I've ever read. One is called We Dare to Say, which is about the Our Father, a commentary on the Our Father. It's incredible and profound. Another one is called That Man Is You. Really, again, another just incredible book on prayer by him. These are the books that I give away to people. He wrote mostly in the 60s and then maybe into the 70s as well. But anyways, profound books on prayer. One of the things that he said about prayer was referencing the scripture of the Transfiguration. Peter was like, let's pitch a tent. Let's stick around. This is amazing. He didn't want to leave that time of intimacy with the Lord. And he goes on to talk about the way in which our prayer is very often, all right, I've committed 30 minutes to prayer or 20 or an hour or whatever, and I'm marking time until it's done. Okay, 57, 58, 50, 60, yes, I'm out of here, all right? And what a sadness, right? That's how impoverished our prayer is, that we can't wait to leave. And so his challenge was, set aside time, like a big chunk of time. And he says, when you go into prayer, the indication that it's time for you to leave is that you say within yourself, I don't want to leave. You have emerged within you that sentiment that says, I never want to leave this experience. I want to pitch a tent and stay here. And that's when you know it's time to go. And so I did that one time. I did it. I went adoration, and it took about 3 hours. But at the end of the 3 hours, I was like, woohoo, just like sky high. And I'm like, oh, I don't want to leave. And I'm like, oh, I was caught off guard. And I'm like, oh, now I have permission to go. What do you think about that?
26: And I thank you for the reference to Louis Everly.
24: Everly.
26: I absolutely have not read anything by him. So, but from what you described, I see a couple things. I would say, just first off, your own description, that sounds to me like, this is a bit of an exaggeration, but the point he's experiencing, again, what Teresa of Avila would call the fourth mansion of this infused the prayer quiet. And in that state, you don't want to leave. You don't want to move. You never get tired of it. And so in that situation, yes. And so I think I know what he's talking about. I'm sure it's not just that particular situation. But the idea that it's kind of going back to what we were just talking about, that eventually outweigh the distractions. And so at some point, the true meditation contemplation take place, and then you have perhaps the consolations. My reservation on what he says, and again, maybe I am in no position to criticize this guy because he may know much more than I do, but my thoughts at least were a couple. One was that there might be just some time element, you know, 3 hours a day. You know, if it takes 3 hours, that may be it, and that may not work out for us. But I also say, looking at your watch and saying, that reminds me of something St. Ignatius of Loyola said in his own writings, and that is that there will be times you're distracted and you're going to want to leave because you're saying nothing good's happening here. I'm so distracted, and I did say that I was going to be here for 20 minutes or 30, and he says, then stay for 31. Stay for 21, but don't let the devil drive you away by distractions, thinking, you know, if I get to him a little bit, he's going to quit praying altogether, because he's just going to say this, I'm going to quit. And so I wouldn't want somebody to say, well, you know what, I spent an hour and I never got to that place where I didn't want to leave. In fact, I think this is a waste of time. Stay anyway. So that, you know, again, nothing's for every case, but those thoughts came to my mind.
24: No, this is beautiful. I love it. It's just kind of reflecting together on the reality of contemplative prayer, which again, folks, it's a kind of prayer that where you're quieting down your voice, unless the voice is being used to help create the context for prayer. So it's a contemplative use of something like the rosary. But even then, it's moving towards quiet in terms of not only your voice, but also the use of your brain. So your imagination, your memory, your intellect, these things are not being utilized. You're quieting them so that your spirit takes the center stage and you're able to just be at peace in the presence of the Lord. I mentioned, Father, the idea of a metaphor as well. And this is connected back to the idea that after the first hour, real prayer happens. And this has to do with the transformative impact of prayer. And the metaphor is surgery. That so much of what the Lord wants to do in us to bring about inner transformation you know, involves healing, disentangling, like memories and emotions and wounds and things like that. And the Lord transforms us in silence. In contemplative prayer is where deep transformation occurs. And so he was a priest who, very holy priest, who was just giving a talk about this. And what he was saying was that sometimes the Lord has this healing he wants to bring about in you, but grace builds on nature, and your human nature won't, in a typical circumstance, be able to deal with the, like, disentangling work.

0: because you were spiritually anesthetized through the contemplative prayer, the Lord was able to do a spiritual surgery. So, what do you think about that as a metaphor?
1: I really like that as a metaphor because I think it's very true, and I think one of the applications for that, and at least what I understand under anesthesia, it doesn't necessarily mean you're in some sort of ecstasy or something, but it just means that you're not aware that something's happening, but you don't know it, and it's something that God's doing that you're not directing, or even watching directly. But I do say, one of the ways that would come out is when Pete, there are stages in prayer in the typical evolution of a soul towards God. And there are times when God does use distractions, and it's going to be dry prayer and your holy hour. Another reason is why I go back to Louis and say, oh, okay, sometimes the distractions are, sometimes they're us, sometimes they're the devil, but sometimes God will send us dry times so that we can actually continue to make that choice for him. But I say, don't judge your prayer necessarily always upon what's happening during your prayer time. But if you're in a time, a period of desolation or dryness, but your will is good and you are doing, you're not lukewarm, you're there, then instead of judging your prayer, ask, but am I more patient? Am I growing in patience and in other virtues? Am I growing in humility? And you probably would say, if the prayer, if you are really having it with good heart, you are growing, and you don't understand. It's not directly due to the prayer or some voice or something, but you still are growing spiritually, even though your prayer time itself is dry, because God's doing the surgery. He's working in you.
0: You know, Father, and so let's talk about this is going to play itself out in real life too, right? So if the Lord in prayer, through the union we have with him, he's filling us with his strength, we then go out into the day. So at Mass today, the gospel was about, I'm sending you like sheep among wolves, right? And be clever as a serpent, but innocent as a dove. And the priest giving the homily, he emphasized the sheep-like quality was first, not the clever quality. But the first quality that was asked for from a disciple of Jesus was being a sheep, but not just being a sheep sent among wolves, where you're going to get torn up. And the idea is that, okay, the Lord gives us the example and we're supposed to follow him. And I was just meditating on this at Mass that, you know, Jesus, he's all powerful, and yet he underwent this passion. Right, from the garden through the, you know, the beating and the spittle and the slaps and the scourging and the crowning and the cross and the crucifixion, carrying of the cross and the crucifixion. And he, like, there is the perfect Lamb of God right there, just being completely just destroyed and torn to pieces for us. And the priest just said something so interesting. He's like, we don't like being sheep sent among wolves. We just don't like it. And you know what? If you don't like it, go tell the Lord that. Just go tell the Lord, Lord, I really stink at being a sheep among wolves. And I just was like, amen. I was going to cry out amen, because I get one of my frustrations in life is when I have circumstances set up where through my cleverness, I might be able to win. But what the Lord is asking is the sheep-like quality of being willing to being torn apart, like in a humble stance. And that's gonna, that will have more spiritual benefit for me than winning through the cleverness. And I got to tell you that I'm not going to live that unless the Lord does a big spiritual surgery in my life. And so these are not just like prayer matters, these are life matters.
1: I think when you just listening to that, I was thinking about how do we grow in these virtues. Sometimes we read the lives of the saints and we think that's impossible. I cannot do that. Again, there's these wonderful stories or these awesome stories about these strange figures from our history, and we think this is impossible, and it is so.

0: for us, we can't do it. The surgery has to take place. So there's that sense that, and again, if you're up for canonization, they're not going to look for miracles. They're going to look for heroic virtue. To say, was he, she virtuous in ways that human beings can't be? Because again, we can't be sheep. We can't be the sheep that's torn up. We can't. That's just, we don't want to do that. To die on the cross is just something that, but if we allow God to rearrange us and to do the surgery and to rewire us and to make us new, then he will do it in us and through us. So every saint is simply an illustration of God in a particular context of human life. So again, that idea of, no, I can't do it. Lord, take it away.
1: Well, and here's the funny thing, Father Nagel, like talk about this. Whether or not I pray, I'm still going to be faced with those circumstances and situations that are going to say, they're going to be the sheep or the serpent? Sheep or serpent, Tom? And the question, it's not whether or not I'm going to be faced with those circumstances. The question is, will I have been immersed in union with the Lord through prayer to give me the grace to be operating in accord with God's will? So folks, like, it's not like you're going to be able to avoid the daily crosses and the daily circumstances that the Lord just has as part of our own call to be his witness and to grow in holiness. The question is, are we going to approach them with God's power at work, with his grace?
0: So everybody suffers. Everybody suffers. So the wolves are going to get everybody. So they're coming after all of us. And you can't say, you know, I decided not to be the Christian. That way I'm not going to suffer as a sheep. You're going to suffer anyway. So again, that idea of how can I suffer in such a way that it's transforming and life-giving for me and others.
1: Yeah, amen. All right, well, Father, we're up against a break. When we come back, we're going to actually start in on these 10 quotes. So when we get to them, I'm going to let you, Father, you're going to get to pick, okay? So you're going to drive the choices here. You're going to use your will to make a determination. All right, so we'll be back in just a minute, and we'll have a chance to hear from Saint Benedict. Back in a minute.
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1: Welcome back to the program. This is Dr. Tom Kern. I'm with Father Kurt Nagel. And today is the day we're recording. This is the Feast of St. Benedict. And we've got some quotes here attributed to St. Benedict. And Father Nagel, I'm going to have you read the quote and then just offer some thoughts on it. And we'll continue our conversation.
0: Well, one that jumped out at me. So these, for those of you listening, Tom gets from his vast knowledge, he gets all these quotes from the saints. He sends them to me. And now I get to take a look at these, and here's one that jumped out at me. One who never stops talking cannot avoid falling into sin. One who never stops talking cannot avoid falling into sin. And first of all, just it's St. Benedict in the sense of the monastic life is supposed to be one of silence, not absolute completely, but silence is one of the characteristics of the monastic life. In fact, the great silence takes place, from night prayer till roughly lauds or the morning prayer the next morning. So there's times of deep silence. There's talking in the monastery, but there's also times of silence. And I think the idea of this applies to me all the time of what percentage of the sins that I confess are due to speech. Whether it's lying, whether it's detraction, whether it's gossiping, whether it's taking the Lord's name in vain. But the idea of our communication is oftentimes not pleasing to the Lord. And so the idea of, am I just gabbing? I can never think of a saint. Again, talking about saints again. I don't think there's any saint that was just a chatty person. They were very loving, maybe fun to be around, but they didn't just chat. So I just take that to be something that I need to work on. Not that I am a chatty person per se, completely, but I do think that there's times that I just talk just to make an effect, or to be seen as funny or informed, or just to hide my own nervousness. Anyway, I think this is something to work on. It's very Benedictine or monastic as well.
1: Father, I'm going to say that you're in like the 2% category here, okay? So if you're worried about this, it's because you're living it to a high degree already. I'm not trying to lionize you, but I believe it seems to me, having known you now for so many years, that you value silence, you move towards silence, you're peaceful in silence, you are ministering so often from that silence. And if you sense the discrepancy that exists between how silent you are and how silent you could be, it's because you've already achieved a high degree of silence in your life. So I'm not trying to lionize you, but I'm thinking about this in a couple of ways. But one of them is, if St. Benedict were alive today in the smartphone world, I think we could adjust this a little bit. One who never stops the noise cannot avoid falling into sin. So not one who never stops talking, but one who never stops the noise. And that could be noise that we're making, but oftentimes noise that we're consuming cannot avoid falling into sin, which is so strong. It's not, we'll have a hard time avoiding falling into sin. No, cannot avoid falling into sin. So do you think that that would be a modern or a contemporary application of this statement from Benedict?
0: Well, you probably know me well enough at this point to know if, I think if St. Benedict saw the smartphones culture that we're in, he would run even higher into the mountains and just shock. But I think it's brilliant, the idea of being marinated in noise, that it'll bring out sin one way or multiple ways. And so this is a very non-silent culture. Not that we necessarily talk less, but there's always verbal noise around us. And I think that that's part of our problem, undiagnosed perhaps or unarticulated, of why we have spiritual and emotional problems today. Is because we don't live in where we live in a culture that really penalizes silence.
1: Well, and so let's go back 40 years. 40 years ago, I was taking a class by the priest who had become my spiritual director in the seminary, this Father Mark Noonan. He died recently, a couple months ago. So just say a prayer for the repose of his soul. Just a very holy priest of God. And back then, now this is the mid-80s, he said that even more than people are afraid of noise, they're afraid of silence. Mm-hmm. Even more than they're bothered by noise, they're bothered by silence. And that was 40 years ago. But I got to tell you, I just see it all around me. Like my kids, right? If they don't have like music playing out loud, they've got the AirPods in to accompany them on a short walk to go get the mail. For God forbid, they should walk 100 yards back and forth outside to a mailbox and not have some accompaniment with some kind of content or noise in their ears.
0: And that's another reason for the quiet 20 minutes a day. Because as you get acclimatized to the silence, you crave more silence. And so it is that dynamic, because I've seen that as well, that afraid of noise, so you always have to have something on. silence is weird and it's kind of scary and it's off-putting until you actually you break the addiction cycle and you realize that silence isn't bad. Silence is healthy and liberating. But then as you say, I'm a silence freak, so just recognize that.
1: So it's interesting, you said the word break. So in our move, we did our own packing, and I packed the U-Haul that had, someone gave us a TV. We don't really value TVs too much, but the kids will watch a movie on it. And we have a small, like, it's kind of like a computer screen that the kids would also use with Carrie to watch a show. And on the way down, when we unpacked them, we plugged in one and the screen had broken. It got broke. And so last night I got the bigger TV out, plugged it in. It broke as well. So we had no, and Carrie's like, I don't want to buy a TV. I don't want one. And so literally last night, and this was even apart from that happening, Carrie had gone to the library, got some books out. And so we had some time as a family where people were reading books and each reading like a good solid book. I was reading J.F. Powers, his short stories from our conversation about him. And they're really delightful. His the collected short stories there. Just the idea of being silent together is like a foreign concept today.
0: Yeah. That's true. I would take it as a sign that your TVs were both busted in the move. I would take that as a good sign that God is with you. But you're right that, yeah, how many people just sit around? What you usually see is people sitting around looking at their phones in restaurants or anyplace else. They're not reading a book. They're just on their own phone. Maybe reading a book, but probably just not.
1: No, I without question, it's the phone thing. And it's something that, you know, okay, so Carrie and I, folks that have been following the program know that we've made a move from Spokane Valley down to the Boise area. And this is all about us disrupting patterns of life that are not as healthy for us and embracing patterns that are going to be helping us to grow in holiness. And one of them is disrupting the amount of time that either of us is on either the phone or a laptop or on a television or smart TV, any connected device. And part of instead incorporating more times of quiet, times out in nature, and times in conversation. I don't think we're not off the scale, like addicted to this stuff, but we feel like it's intruded in a way that's just not, it's making us miss out on the opportunity that God gives to us to really grow in relationship with him every day. And it's just crowding out the Lord.
0: Yeah. It kind of goes back to what you started with is, what are the reasons not to pray, and what are the reasons, you know, the rich young man who was asked to give up everything, a lot of what we're asked to give up are those kind of things. So there are maybe the physical TVs or whatever, computers or whatever, but it's really just the desire for those things. And it does crowd out the one thing necessary.
1: Yes. All right, Father, we're up against a break. When we come back, we're going to have a chance to continue on. That one quote got us through this whole section, Father. So we'll see. Par for the course. All right, we'll take a break and we'll come back. And in the last segment, we'll see how many quotes we can get through from St. Benedict of Nursia.
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1: Welcome back to the program. This is Tom Carnell with Father Kurt Nagel. And Father Nagel has another quote for us to discuss from St. Benedict.
0: And this is one that I've seen quoted oftentimes in Benedictine monasteries themselves. And this is something that I think the Benedictines have. I think this is from the rule, St. Benedict's rule. But let all guests who arrive be received like Christ, for he is going to say, I came as a guest and you received me. And I just think there's something valuable in that. That Benedictine spirit, we've been stressing the way in which the monks have been moving away from culture. They're isolating, they're going into solitude and silence. But there's an attraction to that that others will want to come and visit and take part in. And so that's an evangelistic element and impulse that we have to look at too. That I'm not going to be so far away that I can't help my brothers and sisters who are, you know, in the same situation as I am. So I think the idea of the guests of the monastery is very important. And every year I've gone to a Benedictine monastery for my retreat. And I think they live it out pretty well. It is actually something that they have hold on to and say, yeah, we want to do this. But it just reminded me of the need to, in the midst of all this talk we're talking about, solitude and silence, that don't be surprised if somebody's attracted to it and welcome them into it.
1: Father, I'm going to read the 10th quote just because it really builds off of the 9th one and have you talk about it, because I always got a kick out of this one, and it is in the rule. In the salutation of all guests, whether arriving or departing, let all humility be shown, let the head be bowed or the whole body prostrated on the ground in adoration of Christ, who indeed is received in their persons.
0: Well, I can't say that happens. In my experience,
1: that's like an ideal.
0: But the spiritual attitude is such that, you know, back in the 5th century or the 6th century, and perhaps that did happen, I think the guests were probably a little bit more rare than today. But I do think that idea of seeing Christ, one of the sayings is, receive all guests as Christ. And that's just, again, a good reminder of Matthew 25. And that whole idea of being able to see people in terms of serving Jesus in them. And so I have seen that, and I have felt that in terms of their own community, and perhaps ourselves as well, that we're called to see Christ in others.
1: You know, Father, it's this is, again, I think this has a spiritual correlation here. I was listening to a homily recently, and he was talking about this theme of receiving Christ. And he used the example of after church, you go to coffee and donuts, and oh yeah, there's the table of people that I don't like. How do you relate to them? Do you go over to them with an authentic smile and engage in conversation with them? Or do you avoid them and move away from them? And so his challenge was that there's a gift to be found in moving towards the people that we're not naturally inclined to. Maybe we don't enjoy them. We're not friends with them. Maybe we just don't like them. But you know what? That's where Christ is right now. Go be with them, and it'll be a cleansing. It'll be a humbling. It'll be a purification. It'll help you grow in faith.
0: I do think that coffee and donuts is an arena of great spiritual possibilities. I've used it, not that exact point, but as an evangelization point, go greet and talk with somebody who nobody else is talking to. See them, welcome them as guests of Christ. I have preached that, but your point as well, that whoever the priest was talking in that particular situation, I do think that there's great truth to that. That we can become, even 10 minutes after church or even during Mass, we forget what the Lord wants us to do in terms of going out. But you're right.
1: Well, it's and doesn't this all trace back to prayer, right? If we're praying in the morning, we're going to have that capacity of having communed with the Lord, communed in his presence. We're going to gain a spiritual eyes to be able to recognize him, even in those distressing disguises, right, that Saint Mother Teresa talked about.
0: Mm-hmm. That's right. It doesn't happen. It's not natural in terms of our fallen nature. There's going to have to be some healing and interior work done for us to be able to see Christ in them.
1: Nice. All right, Father. Okay, we got time. Let's continue on here. I'm sure we can get through another couple of quotes.
0: Okay. I would say, I'm not sure about this one, but I like it. The first degree of humility is prompt obedience. Again, from a monastic standpoint, that's one of the vows they take is obedience to the abbot in this situation. And that is humbling. I think that is also, again, the idea of the monastic life is to come give everything to Jesus, and the toughest thing to give is your will. Thy will be done, not my will be done. And so religious oftentimes, I think it's pretty common to say, the poverty and the chastity is nothing compared to the obedience. In terms of just, they might be hard, but it's not like doing something for a younger abbot who I used to teach in class, and I think he's kind of stupid. I'm called to be obedient to Father Abbot because he's Christ in this situation. It's thy will be done. So whatever your own situation is, whether it's your boss or whether it's somebody else or who knows, maybe it's just the Ten Commandments who are calling you to obedience. That's hard to strip ourselves of the will.
1: Well, and it's just the first degree. It's like this isn't the pinnacle and the crown of humility. The first degree, isn't there like 12 degrees of humility in Benedict?
0: Maybe. I'm not sure.
1: I think there is. I think there's I think it's it was like a common theme in the Middle Ages, the ladder of obedience. Right. And I think there were 12. Yeah, whatever. But that's the first degree. And that's, dang, that's a high bar.
0: And yeah. It's supposed to be prompt.
1: Prompt.
0: That's the key word too. It's not like you mumble, groan, gossip, and complain, and then 2 weeks later you finally do it. It's like Teresa Lisieux says, when the bell rings, I drop my pen, whatever I was writing, and I go to the prayer. I'm prompt. That's a challenge.
1: Well, and isn't that a sense of like being docile?
0: Yeah.
1: Right? That yeah, whatever humble. I'm movable. And I think that like when I come around to that idea of obedience, because obedience, as you know well, Father, comes from the Latin root for to listen. And we realize that we're listening when we actually follow, right? But I've translated that for so many years. And again, this was from von Balthasar, but he didn't make it up. He's taken it from the tradition of docility, is that you say yes in advance of even knowing what the Lord is going to ask. And so it's availability, it's readiness, it's that spiritual attitude. Ready, right? Before I even know what you're asking of me, Lord, you know that I'm a total yes. I'm already yes. And that is not an easy attitude.
0: It's a holy attitude. Thy will be done. That's, we pray for it all the time. But the idea of I am your docile servant, Lord, I am your sheep. That's the distinction. Do I have that heroic ability to do the will of God? As soon as I know it, I do it.
1: What would you say, just in closing, would be a sort of an enduring fruit or blessing that you've gotten from Saint Benedict as a model, as a saint, or just from his writings?
0: I think most of the fruit, the greatest fruit I've had, and there's others, because as you said, I have looked at the monastic life. I'm just deeply grateful for the Benedict. I'm going to put a little plug in here. Westminster Abbey up in Mission, British Columbia, a Benedictine monastery, very solid group of guys. And I've been going there every year for my annual retreat. They know me, I know them. I get to go back into the recreational room. I get to be in the choir with them. And they've just been a very great source of inspiration, but also holiness for my life. And I would just recommend other people to go there to be guests in that guest room and make use of that rule, even, you know, sort of adjacent, to be Benedict adjacent, and to be able to experience their own prayer life and let it sort of water and nurture your own.
1: That's beautiful. That's Father Nagel. Thank you so much for being with me today. I appreciate this. Thank you all for listening. God bless you all. Join me tomorrow for another program.
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8: Family, a prayer that we pray together is a powerful prayer. 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Today we pray for those who are suicidal. 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Through Christ our Lord. 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

I confess to Almighty God and to you, my brothers and sisters, that I have greatly sinned in my thoughts and in my words, in what I have done and in what I have failed to do. Through my fault, through my most grievous fault. Therefore I ask Blessed Mary, ever Virgin, all the angels and saints, and you, my brothers and sisters, to pray for me to the Lord our God.

0: A reading from the book of the prophet Isaiah. Hear the word of the Lord, princes of Sodom. Listen to the instruction of our God, people of Gomorrah. What care I for the number of your sacrifices, says the Lord? I've had enough of whole burnt rams and fat of fatlings. In the blood of calves, lambs, and goats, I find no pleasure. When you come in to visit me, who asks these things of you? Trample my courts no more. Bring no more worthless offerings. Your incense is loathsome to me. New moon and Sabbath, calling of assemblies, octaves with wickedness, these I cannot bear. Your new moons and festivals I detest. They weigh me down. I tire of the load. When you spread out your hands, I close my eyes to you. Though you pray the more, I will not listen. Your hands are full of blood. Wash yourselves clean. Put away your misdeeds from before my eyes. Cease doing evil. Learn to do good. Make justice your aim. Redress the wronged. Hear the orphan's plea. Defend the widow. The word of the Lord.
1: Thanks be to God.
0: To the upright, I will show the saving power of God.
1: To the upright, I will show the saving power of God.
0: Not for your sacrifices do I rebuke you, for your burnt offerings are before me always. I take from your house no bullock, no goats out of your fold. Why do you recite my statutes and profess my covenant with your mouth, though you hate discipline and cast my words behind you? When you do these things, shall I be deaf to it? Or do you think that I am like yourself? I will correct you by drawing them up before your eyes. He that offers praise as a sacrifice glorifies me, and to him that goes the right way, I will show the salvation of God.
1: To the other heart, I will show the saving power of God.

Jesus said to his apostles, "Do not think that I have come to bring peace upon the earth. I have come to bring not peace, but the sword. For I have come to set a man against his father, a daughter against her mother, and a daughter-in-law against her mother-in-law. And one's enemies will be those of his household. Whoever loves father or mother more than me is not worthy of me. And whoever loves son or daughter more than me is not worthy of me. And whoever does not take up his cross and follow after me is not worthy of me. Whoever finds his life will lose it, and whoever loses his life for my sake will find it. Whoever receives you receives me, and whoever receives me receives the one who sent me. Whoever receives a prophet because he is a prophet will receive a prophet's reward. And whoever receives a righteous man because he is righteous will receive a righteous man's reward. And whoever gives only a cup of cold water to one of these little ones to drink because he is a disciple, amen, I say to you, he will surely not lose his reward." When Jesus finished giving these commands to his 12 disciples, he went away from that place to teach and to preach in their towns.

I have come that they may have life and have it more abundantly. That is one of my absolute favorite declarations of our Lord Jesus Christ in the gospel, and I love using it whenever I go somewhere new to preach as a missionary, as a father of mercy. And so it's my great joy to recall those words of our Lord before you as I get to have the blessing of celebrating Mass with you at EWTN this week, today through Saturday. But I'll confess to you that as I sat down before our Lord in the Blessed Sacrament to ask him what he wanted me to preach about, and I looked at the gospel for today, I was like, oh no, not that one. Can I start with something more positive? I remember a professor I had at Notre Dame, one class, he said, well, I have the papers graded, but I'll wait till the end of class to give them to you so that we can stay friends for the next 45 minutes. And I was convicted anew by our Lord that priests have to say difficult things. Priests need to mention hard, challenging things. And so we hear our Lord with the sharp words today saying, do not think that I have come to bring peace on earth. I have come to bring not peace, but the sword. And I hear that and I'm like, but Jesus, didn't Isaiah say you would be the Prince of Peace? Didn't you say earlier in this very same chapter, Matthew 10, when you go into a house, wish it peace? Doesn't he say the night before he died, peace I leave with you, my peace I give to you? Yes, all that is true. But he makes a very important distinction. Not as the world gives, do I give it to you. How does the world give peace? What's the world's idea of peace? Simply the absence of conflict. When everything's going well, everyone's fine with us, we're getting along with everybody, nobody's mad or upset at us. Well, as Jesus is saying, that's not the kind of peace that I'm offering you. Yes, he is the Prince of Peace, but what is the peace that Jesus gives? The peace that Jesus gives is what St. Augustine described as the tranquility of order. When things are well ordered, when they are the way they should be, especially in our relationship with God, the peace that Jesus gives is the peace that flows from being in right relationship with God. When we have repented of all of our sins, when we have the peace of knowing our sins have been forgiven by the merits of Jesus Christ on the cross, we have the peace of knowing a clear conscience since my last confession, and the peace of seeking God's will in all things, even in the midst of trial, conflict, tribulation, the peace of knowing, yes, I'm in right relationship with God. That's the peace that Jesus gives. But unfortunately, not everyone is concerned about right relationship with God, even in our own family. One's enemies will be those of their own household. I make the distinction at times that if we're crashing with family members or other people, especially within marriages, the demons are trying to convince us that we're enemies of each other. And I'm like, no, the real enemies are the demons. And so this hit me this time, that one's enemies will be those of their own household. Well, the demons are the ones trying to take us to hell. But to say our enemies will be those of our own household, it means that there are going to be family members who they see nothing wrong with breaking God's commandments. And they will expect us to approve of them breaking God's commandments, to say nothing about it, or to go along with it and cooperate. And there are going to be times when we have to decide. We have to choose between committing sin, offending God, in order to please this family member or friend, to continue the relationship with them. We're going to have to choose between that and remaining faithful to Jesus Christ, remaining faithful to our relationship with God, even if they're going to get mad at us, get upset, and maybe not talk to us anymore. What are some common examples of this? Well, perhaps most of us have this touching our lives when it comes to unlawful weddings, unlawful marriages, unlawful in the sense that they're not true marriages in the sight of God. We have a Catholic relative who's getting married outside the church, and they expect us to go to the wedding. And we can't do that. And as we think about this, good to recognize
a lot of them have never heard that this is a sin. They've never been taught. It's the responsibility of priests to be educating the faithful on this, responsibility of parents to make that clear for their children as they're growing up, that if you don't get married according to the laws of the Catholic Church, I'm not going to be able to go. Because if at least one of the persons in the couple is Catholic, then in order to have a valid marriage in which God creates a bond between their souls, they need to get married according to the laws of the Catholic Church. If they just go and get married by a justice of the peace or in some other church without the proper permissions, then it looks like a marriage, but it's not. God doesn't create that bond between their souls, and they do not truly have the right to spend the night as husband and wife. Now, again, a lot of people haven't heard this. So as we get invited to a wedding and we inquire, what church are you going to get married at? Is it going to be in the Catholic Church? And again, so at least one of them is Catholic. And they say no. Give them the benefit of the doubt. You might not have heard this, you need to get married according to the laws of the church. And that ceremony outside, that you're not actually going to be married in the eyes of God. And try to encourage them to get married in the church. If they didn't know, okay, hopefully they can set a new date. Sometimes the date hasn't been set yet. Maybe they'll be thanking you that you let them know this. Other times, the date's already set. This is actually a serious enough reason to postpone the wedding, similar to a serious reason that so-and-so is dying, or so-and-so just died, I'm going to need to move the date. And we're talking about the possible spiritual death of someone's soul here. Good reason to move it. If they don't, then I'm excited you're looking towards marriage, but I'm not going to be able to go to that ceremony. I encourage you to try to get married in the church as soon as you can. And please let me know when you do. I will make every effort so that I can be there for that. Some, even knowing the teaching, are just adamant in that they reject it. They don't accept it, and they want us to go along with it. And they're pushing it on us, trying to make us feel guilty, or maybe others are. You're not going to go to the wedding? You're really not going to go to the wedding? Oh, I can't believe it. You're not going to go? And I like, as Father Wade Menezes says, you can gently turn that right around on them, that no, I'm not going to go. Because of you, because of the choices that you're making surrounding this wedding, because of you, I'm being forced to make this decision between remaining faithful to God or not. By choosing to get married outside the church, you are rejecting God as the author of marriage. You're rejecting the authority of the church that Jesus Christ founded to govern marriage. And by asking me to go and do this, perhaps without realizing it, you're asking me to be unfaithful to Jesus. I can't do that. Out of true love, I can't do that. And the case would be similar. Somebody who gets divorced and is trying to get remarried outside the church, they haven't received a declaration of nullity, or they have a son or daughter who wants to have a homosexual marriage. Very difficult situations, but this is where the sharpness comes in. I've come to bring not peace, but the sword. Our Lord's words cutting at our hearts, that there's difficult times when it's difficult to be faithful to Him and needing to explain to our loved ones. True love is willing the good of the other. Because they'll say, don't you love me? Or someone might say, this priest told me, your job is to love your child. Well, that seems to indicate that true love means you'll let them do whatever they want. You'll approve of whatever they do. You'll never tell them that they're wrong, that they're offending God, they need to do things differently. Well, we can respond, sorry, that's not true love. That's called carelessness. That's called neglect. That's not caring enough about them to warn them, this is not good for you. I cannot support you in this. I love you. I will your good. And your greatest good is to be with God in heaven. I want you to be with me in heaven. That's why I can't support this. Now, we do our best to try to keep the relationship going, keep the communication going. Yes, I'm happy for you to visit, but I'm not going to be able to have you staying the night in the same room.
If you're okay staying in different rooms, that's fine. Or they're trying to bring their homosexual partner. Okay, well, I'm going to treat them like a child of God. I'm not going to use the word husband or wife. I'm going to refer to them as your friend. And we have to be very careful about our words and how we go about this, but in no way approving of error, of falsehood, or sin. True love can never affirm another person in their sin. What would Jesus do? Some people will throw at us. Jesus would not go to the wedding. If Jesus knows that it's not a lawful union in the sight of God, he's not going to go. Again, they'll throw that at us as if to say, like, oh, Jesus would be nice. Jesus would go. No, we're called to act out of love for the salvation of souls. What if my relative totally stops talking to me? Some people, they might cave in because, well, if I don't go and then they stop talking to me, well, then how am I ever going to bring them closer to Christ? This is to cave into fear. We have two scenarios here. Let's say I go to the wedding that's not a wedding in the sight of God, and yep, they keep talking to me, but now it's going to take a whole lot longer, perhaps a lot more prayer and sacrifice before they come around and repent of that sin, versus if I remain faithful to God, we want to trust that God will reward that fidelity and that the hardship, the cross of them cutting us off for a time, that we can unite that to the cross of Christ for the salvation of their soul. Hopefully that repentance, that conversion will come all the sooner. We are never going to come out winning when we are unfaithful to Jesus. We need to trust him. We need to make those difficult decisions. Please pray for your priests. It's difficult to talk about these things. It's difficult for all of us as Christians to make these decisions. Pray for prudence in having those difficult conversations. Pray for courage. Truly, we need the courage of the martyrs. In the same gospel, our Lord mentions, he who will not take up his cross and follow after me is not worthy of me. Ultimately, we're called to be ready to suffer torture and death, martyrdom, to remain faithful to Jesus. If we can't bear even to have a sour look from one of our family members, then we have a long way to go. And I fail in this myself. So please pray for me. Like, these difficult conversations, I need more courage. So let us pray for each other, pray for the courage of the martyrs, and by doing this, by making those difficult decisions, may we have that peace that Jesus gives. The peace that even in the midst of conflict, trial, tribulation, is there in our heart and, as St. Paul says, surpasses all understanding. A peace of right relationship with Jesus Christ.

0: Let us keep our eyes fixed on Jesus as we offer our petitions before the throne of God.
1: That our Holy Father and all bishops and priests may be loving and vigilant shepherds of souls, we pray to the Lord.
2: Lord, hear our prayer.
1: That government leaders may recognize Christ as Lord, Master, and Redeemer, and lead their people to the peace that Jesus promised to those who put their trust in him. We pray to the Lord.
2: Lord, hear our prayer.
1: For EWTN and for all missionary efforts that help spread the truth of our faith, that many souls may be saved through these apostolates. We pray to the Lord.
2: Lord, hear our prayers.
1: For the blessed repose of all who have died, that they may be ushered into the light of God's presence. We pray to the Lord.
2: Lord, hear our prayers.
0: In your love, O Lord, answer our humble prayer. Give us the grace to see what we have to do and the strength to do it. Through Christ our Lord.
3: Amen. Amen.

You are indeed holy, O Lord, and all you have created rightly gives you praise. For through your Son, our Lord Jesus Christ, by the power and working of the Holy Spirit, you give life to all things and make them holy. And you never cease to gather a people to yourself, so that from the rising of the sun to its setting, a pure sacrifice may be offered to your name. Therefore, O Lord, we humbly implore you, by the same Spirit, graciously make holy these gifts we have brought to you for consecration, that they may become the body and blood of your Son, our Lord Jesus Christ, at whose command we celebrate these mysteries. For on the night he was betrayed, he himself took bread, and giving you thanks, he said the blessing, broke the bread, and gave it to his disciples, saying, "Take this, all of you, and eat of it, for this is my body, which will be given up for you."

In a similar way, when supper was ended, he took the chalice, and giving you thanks, he said the blessing and gave the chalice to his disciples, saying, "Take this, all of you, and drink from it, for this is the chalice of my blood, the blood of the new and eternal covenant, which will be poured out for you and for many for the forgiveness of sins. Do this in memory of me."

Therefore, O Lord, as we celebrate the memorial of the saving passion of your Son, his wondrous resurrection and ascension into heaven, and as we look forward to his second coming, we offer you in thanksgiving this holy and living sacrifice. Look, we pray, upon the oblation of your church, and recognizing the sacrificial victim by whose death you willed to reconcile us to yourself, grant that we who are nourished by the body and blood of your Son and filled with his Holy Spirit may become one body, one spirit in Christ. May he make of us an eternal offering to you, so that we may obtain an inheritance with your elect, especially with the most blessed Virgin Mary, Mother of God, with blessed Joseph, her spouse, with your blessed apostles and glorious martyrs, with Saint Francis, and with all the saints on whose constant intercession in your presence we rely for unfailing help. May this sacrifice of our reconciliation, we pray, O Lord, advance the peace and salvation of all the world. Be pleased to confirm in faith and charity your pilgrim church on earth, with your servant, Leo, our Pope, and Stephen, our Bishop, the order of bishops, all the clergy, and the entire people you have gained for your own. Listen graciously to the prayers of this family, whom you have summoned before you. In your compassion, O merciful Father, gather to yourself all your children scattered throughout the world. To our departed brothers and sisters, and to all who were pleasing to you at their passing from this life, give kind admittance to your kingdom. There we hope to enjoy forever the fullness of your glory, through Christ our Lord, through whom you bestow on the world all that is good.

Jesus Christ, who said to your apostles, "Peace I leave you, my peace I give you," look not on our sins, but on the faith of your church, and graciously grant her peace and unity in accordance.

0: For those who cannot now receive Jesus in the Blessed Sacrament, we offer the following prayer. My Jesus, I believe that Thou art present in the Blessed Sacrament. I love Thee above all things, and I desire Thee in my soul. Since I cannot now receive Thee sacramentally, come at least spiritually into my heart. As though Thou wert already there, I embrace Thee and unite myself wholly to Thee. Permit me not that I should ever be separated from Thee. Amen.
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2: In your life. Yes, I did this just the other night, as a matter of fact. The balance between the volume on the TV and the sound of the crunch of the potato chips that you're eating. I think it's balance. It's day to day. Nice to have you with me here on The Doctor Is In. This is E-Person Monday. Not email. Again, trying to be gender sensitive, linguistically sensitive. E-Person. Soon it will be E-People because somebody's going to complain about the second syllable in person being son of the son, per son. They won't like that. Somebody somewhere is going to complain. Language police, you know, they're not allowed to say anything. Ever-changing, shifting language. People get upset because you don't use the right language. Boy, people used to get upset with big things. Now it's, you're not talking the way I want you to talk. So this has been my nod to the language police. E-Person Monday. Dr. Ray. It's spelled M-A-I-L. I'm aware of that. However, just the sound of it could be problematic for some sensitive ears. It's when I tackle. Yes, I'm using that football analogy. Tackle emails, e-persons, sorry, slips, old habit, that you sent me from Living Right with Dr. Ray, the TV show or the radio show. And I can tell they're from the TV show when I say, can you call the radio program? And they say, what radio program? So I refer them on to Teresa Tomeo. It's called Teresa. Get her opinion. We'll get to your e-persons here in a second. But as typical is my opening monologue. Okay. This was many years ago. There was a call-in show, one of the local big talk stations. This was before I had my own program. They were saying, why would people who live together before marriage have a higher divorce rate if they get married than people who don't live together? They couldn't understand that. The host of the program kept saying, "You should no, that'll help you get to know the person. That would make the marriage much more likely to be successful. It shouldn't be a problem." And he was truly perplexed. I called in, and I said one explanation could be that people who don't live together as a group are more religiously oriented. They view marriage a little more, if you will, a commitment, a holy commitment. And so therefore, when they get married, given that they view marriage as a lifelong bond, a commitment, they would be less likely to break it. People who live together might not have the same view, the same depth in their understanding of marriage. The response was, me being a psychologist, I read between the lines, yeah, thanks. It has long since been known that if you live together before marriage, you raise the odds that that marriage is not going to succeed. It's long since been known that. Well, this just came out. Where was this from? This Fox News, their stream. It says here, the headline, chastity before marriage? Question mark. No cohabitation? Question mark. Data says couples who skip both may have stronger unions. Yeah, it's not just chastity before marriage, and it's not just no cohabitation. It's what it reflects. It reflects a higher view of the marital commitment. So I'm going to go into the article now. When Father Matt DeGance tells engaged couples they should refrain from having sex during the six-month waiting period before their wedding, even for those living together. And by the way, most priests will tell you that the couples coming in for marriage, the majority are living together already. They'll tell you that. He says there's a palpable tension in the silence. Quote, he's saying this now. The majority of the reactions are kind of a quiet pensiveness, he says. There are couples that kind of laugh it off or just sort of find it very dismissive, or they're dismissive in their approach. The article goes on. Even the Catholic Church, I thought it was fascinating, even the Catholic Church, what's that say? It's kind of like, oh, well, you know, even somebody as throwback as the Catholic Church knows it's countercultural in this day and age to believe couples should not have relations before they say their I do's. You know that? Even the Catholic Church knows that. That. Public health stats show that maybe 5 to 10% of those getting married in the U.S. are virgins. At marriage. I saw 3%, so that's kind of higher than I thought. A priest at St. Helens Church in Vero Beach, Florida, Father Matt DeGance, told Fox News the church will perform about 40 to 50 weddings this year. You know, that's a lot for a parish now, because weddings, Catholic weddings, are way down. They're half of what they were not so long ago. He says it's a huge uptick from previous years. That's right, it is. Probably, he says, due to the reported religious revival happening in the Catholic Church. This is true. We've talked about this in this program. A lot of the Catholic media has talked about this. It is most pronounced in those called Gen Z, the ones under 30, under 28, the younger ones under 24. There's this. I saw a statistic that said 40% say religion is very important in their lives. That is the highest percentage of church attendees of any age group. Yeah, even of the older folks. He says, we're seeing record numbers of people entering the church. We are also seeing numerous marriage. Now, here's the confirmation of what I said in the beginning of this monologue. 70% of engaged couples seeking premarital counseling are living together. 70%. Now, Father Matt says that might seem like a huge number, but it's down. Well, that's encouraging, from just 5 years ago. Then, he said, 5 years ago, I only had one couple who was not living together, and they were young. He says, and I wanted to make them almost like a rare animal zoo exhibit. Like, look at them. Don't touch them because they might bite you or something. But now, he says, we're getting more and more. His church is doing some work with a nonprofit organization that his brother, J.P. DeGance, founded, called Communio. Okay, let me go on here. Listen, ministry. Communio's research shows that a huge percentage of people who now attend church regularly are from two-parent households. All right, let me extrapolate from that. Let me connect a couple of dots here. Many of you listening in my vast 162-person listening audience will say, my children have left the faith. One of the hopes I offer you is that you lay down a base. You expose them to a cultural alternative. Faith, religion, a moral system. Now, if they drift from that or they reject it, and they find out that the way they're living or the way the culture says to live is not working too well, they have something to step back onto. And the fact here that it says, and my phone keeps clicking off, that the highest percentage of those returning to the faith are from two-parent household, you can make the generalization that a two-parent household is more likely to have taught them a childhood faith. So the base is there. If they leave it, it's still there, and they have something that they know to come back to. The guy who founded this nonprofit Communio, which is designed to strengthen marriages, he says, most churches don't work to cultivate marriages. And this is him quoting now. 85% of all churches, through our commissioned research with the Barna Group, said they spend nothing in the area of marriage and relationship ministry. Just 28% of the churches have something in this area of marriage and relationship ministry. The DeGantz brothers, that's Father Matt and his brother who founded Communio, grew up in a family of six. They credit their parents with instilling a deep faith that was part of every life. Went to Mass every week, prayed the rosary every day, practiced the sacraments, confession. There it is. Then they quote this article. That sort of general faith cohesion is hanging by a thread today. And one of the big issues the Communio deals with in helping churches is how to fight back against cohabitation, which is becoming the norm today. Ooh, okay, some stats here. They've looked at the data. The data shows that couples who cohabitate have up to a 60 to 80% higher divorce rate. Now, the divorce rate is about 40%, okay? Taking into account second marriage, about 40%. 60 to 80. Radically, radically higher. Okay? There it is. So just some good stuff here. I'm glad to see that it is being, in fact, pushed. All right, this is Dr. A. When I come back, I'll jump into your e-persons. Thanks for joining me.
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4: Do you own popular index mutual funds or ETFs? If so, you're automatically own shares of companies that conflict with your moral beliefs. 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

0: Dr. Ray Guarendi dispensing a potent drug. Formerly Doc is in. That was the brand name, and it was expensive. So after, I think, 5 years of the program, we went on the generic. Docazin is good. It's good for your mental well-being. It is cures parentis maximus wimpus, cures that. Bradus majoris cures that. But the generic is tricyclonol, and it's a lot cheaper. As a matter of fact, it doesn't cost you anything. It doesn't cost you anything at all to listen to this program, and you can get your dosage of tricyclonol just through the ear is how you get it. So you don't even really have to. It's not even set through your skin. All right, let me get to this. This is interesting. I'm struggling with a woman who is 59 and has befriended me. Now, who befriended who here? That's my question. Has befriended. So the question becomes, okay, there's a lot of reasons people befriend others. What might that befriending reason be? And we're going to find out here in a few lines. She is divorced and lived with her father, who is now deceased. Has not held a job most of her adult life. Okay, all right. All right, I'm speculating ahead here. See where this is going to go. But this is a woman who has befriended our letter writer and who has not held a job. And maybe daddy has supported her a lot. 59, let's find out. She is very needy and demanding of constant attention. She wants to be on the phone. Now, I'm assuming she wants to be on the letter writer's phone or texting all hours of the day and night. One might raise the question of some type of mental disorder involved there. And mental disorder, again, is used in the term that it doesn't mean living your life irresponsibly or poorly or immaturely or making bad judgments, meaning there is something wrong in the operation of her brain. Right. She will not do what is necessary for daily living. Okay, now that is a major red flag, to use a cliche. She doesn't bathe, cook, take care of her car or home. Okay, one of the more obvious signs of a significant mental disorder is lack of personal care, personal hygiene. She wants me to drive her everywhere. She claims to have every ailment in the book and wants to be seen by the best specialist, but won't keep appointments. She likes to go when she feels, quote, up to it. I have tried. Okay, now we're seeing what interventions our writer has tried. I've tried putting limits on my availability. But then she claims she is in desperate need and cannot wait. It's take me. Come do for me, and I need it now. I need money now. Ooh, there it is. I need money now. All right. The urgency escalated from toothache to UTI, urinary tract infection, to chest pain, panic attacks, and now mini strokes and talking about medically assisted suicide. Everyone who knows her tells me she has always been this way and they just don't respond to her, so she's moved on to me. Obviously. I've been trying to help her for, survey says, 10 years with no progress. Well, that's not surprising, given what you're describing. I don't want her to be dependent on me, or she will never change. There's a pretty good chance she's never going to change, no matter what, even with or without dependence on you. I am 75 years old and don't want to become her caretaker. financier, and chauffeur. Help! The question is, what is driving you to feed into all this? Now, I suspect, here's a woman who has written me through one of the media outlets, either the radio show or the TV show. So obviously, she's a religious woman. And probably just as obviously, she feels it's her Christian duty to take care of those in need. Our Lord said that. But it comes down to what is need and what is using someone. Our Lord talked about taking care of those in need, but I think he was talking about significant need, like food or shelter or clothing. Here's a woman who clearly, for whatever her mental reasons, has never, ever functioned independently or responsibly. Who knows what's all involved in her wiring. But she found someone back when our writer was 65 who said, oh, okay, well, I'll help you. I'm a Christian. I feel obligated. I'm no theologian. Certainly not a priest. But my very strong opinion is this is not a Christian duty. This is not any kind of Christian obligation. As a matter of fact, it is hurting this woman. The evidence, 10 years of it, is remotely clear that, in fact, she's just simply taking advantage and using the goodwill of our letter writer. Our letter writer feels, what happens if I, like everybody else, just simply stop all contacts? And she can do that. She can do that with a nice little text simply saying, I've been helping you for 10 years. At this point, I'm tired, exhausted, and I will no longer be helping you in any way. And that's it. Don't answer any calls. Don't answer any texts. Nothing. Now, my gut tells me that this woman is going to show up on her doorstep. I'm sure of it. I got a big gut. So given that, I really don't. But given that, she's got to be prepared for that. But I think what's driving her is this kind of a misdirected Christian obligation that I have to do this. There is nothing in the Gospels that I can read or in our church's teaching that says you have to continuously meet the demands of someone who is clearly misusing the idea of charity to take advantage of somebody. I don't find it. It's not there. So I hope, dear person, that you hear this. And I did respond to her. What did I say? Hold on a second. I'll see if I can find her here. Come on back here. I said, I don't believe at all that our Lord would expect you to continue to serve this woman. I think every priest would tell you the same thing. I wrote her that. And I'm going to tell her that, in fact, she can hear this again if she misses it on the AveMariaRadio.net radio archives where all of our programs are.
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3: 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And when that doesn't work, then I just pull up my phone and pull up the app. And when the app is down, then I can go ahead and pull up EWTN because I don't want to miss Dr. David Anders on Call to Communion, which is still my favorite show. And I like listening to the Mass whenever I can't get to Mass, especially when I was recovering from surgery. I listened to the Mass every day, and that helped me get through it. Actually, I listened to pretty much nonstop after surgery and listened to the Catholic radio the whole time. And that really helped me get through times when I couldn't get out and do much. It's given me a lot of information about my faith that I really didn't know. And it's intrigued me, made me want to study. I've been doing the Bible in a year with Father Mike. And one of these years, I'm actually going to get through the whole thing. And it means the world to me. And I've been glad to be a supporter. It's a wonderful station and definitely worth it.
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Dr. Ray Guarendi, Catholic Media's elite member of its SWAT team. Stopping whining and tantrums. Nice to have you here on this E-Person Monday. Typically, I take this time to address the plethora, the cornucopia of E-Persons that come in either through the TV show Living Right with Dr. Ray on EWTN television or the radio show here. So let's see where we go. Hello, Dr. Ray. I have been estranged. Okay, Dr. Ray, come on. No, one of these estranged ones. Wait a minute, it's got a twist to it. I have been estranged from my dad for almost 7 years. There has been a plethora. Okay, well, all right. That's another word that means a lot. Of actions he has done from the time my parents split in 2002 to 2019 when I stopped trying to curate the relationship. How the word curate's being used there. I have two boys, 18 and 10, and I'm married. Okay, so he has done a whole bunch of things in the 17 years after the writer's parents split, and then he gave up. In the last 7 years, he hasn't had any contact with his dad. Recently, it came up in a conversation with my brother that I am at fault for my dad and my kids not having a relationship. Okay, well, first of all, my question would be, why does the brother think he is at fault? Does the brother have any idea of the history? Does the brother say, you're being intolerant of dad? Yeah, he's difficult, he's problematic, he's a pain in the bucket, but he's still your dad, right? I got to know that. I don't know that. I have always answered any calls he has made to me, and even his messages. They are few and far between and can be counted on one hand since 2019. So, okay, what he's saying is whenever dad has reached out, he's responded. Okay. Now, is the brother saying, well, you don't reach out to him? That could be. I mean, I can't read dad's mind, but it's not uncommon that dad would be thinking, well, you know, he never contacts me. I always contact him. Yeah, but he responds to you. Yeah, but he doesn't try to reach out to me. My guess would be that's where it's at. I really don't like being seen as the reason as to why my kids don't have a relationship with him. Actually, it angers me. Because my dad did not put in any effort. It's probably true. I mean, okay, so given that, the dad didn't do a whole lot. All right, so the question becomes, take a hard look and say, have I done what I can do to have some kind of contact with my dad? My dad during those years was just a major league pain in the bucket. So does that justify me pretty much having no relationship with him, which would spill over to my kids? My grandmother, my dad's mother, was the same way. After my parents split, that's 2002, the only time I spoke to her was when he drove me to her house as a kid. So he had no relationship with his grandmother either. He didn't. Dr. Ray, I bring this up. Oh, boy. Because my wife and her father are estranged as well. I would want to know why. Again, my experience has been, if you're going to estrange, it's got to be big stuff. It can't be because they're obnoxious. It can't be because they try to be manipulative. It can't be because they're opinionated. It can't be because they say stupid things, hurtful things. That's generally not enough.

probably is easier if they're not there. Of course, difficult people. Why wouldn't it be easier if they're not around? But that's not the point. So he goes on. I really don't know how to phrase my question, Dr. Ray. I guess, how should I make amends to hopefully make a path for them to have a relationship? Well, I think that's pretty straightforward. Contact him. From what you've said, he's contacted you, and you've responded, fair enough. Have you contacted him? Have you said, hey, Dad, I'm sorry for the last 7 years. I'm really rethinking this, Dad. I'm sorry. In other words, apologize for the estrangement, even if you think he was the one responsible for it. That's always huge in building a bridge of reconciliation in these estrangement situations. The other person thinks you're wrong. You don't think you're wrong. But if you apologize as though you are wrong, Dad, I'm sorry. I've not been a good son to you. Dad, I'm sorry. I want you to know my sons. What can I do, Dad? What can I do to make a better dad? This leaves aside the whole idea that he did all kinds of crappy stuff. It leaves aside the whole idea that I have 26 reasons not to have this guy in my life. Okay, but is he dangerous? Is he going to morally affect your kids? No, he could act like a jerk. Okay, well, a lot of people act like jerks. Unfortunately, if it's your parents, you got to give them a little more room to be jerky. So, I have kept my dad at a distance to avoid being hurt or disappointed. See, that touches upon what I just said earlier. Yeah, okay, but remember, you being hurt or disappointed, you have to cooperate. Dad can say things that have the potential to hurt or disappoint, or act in ways that have the potential to disappoint. But that's not enough to say, okay, Dad, get out of my life. We have much, much more power to not let people affect us to the point where we say, I got to get away from them. They're just too much for me to take. We have more ability than we have grace. We can tell to God, look, help me tolerate some of this ugly stuff. Again, don't mishear me. Don't write me an email that says, Dr. Ray, you're telling people to put up with very toxic. No, I'm not. I'm simply saying my experience has been much of the time that we write off people in our lives, it's because they're obnoxious and difficult and pains in the bucket. That's why. Not because they're any kind of moral threat to us. Not because they're any kind of physical threat. Yeah, but they're hurtful. Well, again, I'm going to decide how much you're going to hurt me by what you say. How do I balance the work that needs to be done in our relationship with letting him have a good time with his grandchildren? Well, part of it is you're there, Dad. I mean, if he comes around and wants to have some kind of connection with the grandkids, you're there. You don't have to let the 10-year-old go over his house unsupervised. You set the terms. But I think I would reach out to him and say, Dad, last 7 years, I'm sorry for that. I want you back in our lives.

0: And now,
1: this is Life News Radio. I'm Jim Anderson. China's population may be stuck in decline, with its birth rate at its lowest level since the late 40s. Human rights advocate Reggie Littlejohn says that household economic instability and ongoing government monitoring of childbearing are likely to blame. With the serial murder conviction of a German doctor and his life sentence in prison, euthanasia opponent Alex Schadenberg is showing scholarly connection between legalized medical killing and what research papers describe as HSK, healthcare serial killers. Schadenberg says when governments legalize euthanasia, it gives these doctors the legal right to proceed. This is Life News Radio. Persecution around the world has manifested itself through the centuries, but it is worse today than ever before. Aid to the church in

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Pro-life leaders are still praising the now expired one-year defunding of Planned Parenthood and hope for quick congressional action to return to defunding the abortion giant. Planned Parenthood, for its part, hopes to silence legislators in swing districts with heavy election spending. California Archbishop Salvatore Corleone is calling for prayer. He describes a state lawsuit against providers of abortion pill reversal and abuse of power. Corleone is asking for prayer for women made vulnerable by abortion pills and prayer for Thomas More Society attorneys for the defense. For pro-life headlines delivered to your email address daily, sign up at lifenews.com. This has been Life News Radio.

0: all I'm picturing is Tom Selleck, Magnum P.I., running and jumping into some little two-seater, taking off after the guy that's probably got a 427 in his Charger. No, that would be a Chevy, wouldn't it? 383 in his Charger, taking off, and he's no way he's going to catch him in that little... But that's okay. This is television. Doesn't have to be real. It's Dr. Ray Garendi. This is E-Person Monday. Let's get to some of these E-Persons. Hello, Dr. Ray. A couple of days ago, I sent an email about attending a child's, this is her child, same-sex ceremony. Let me start off by saying that I've been listening to you for over 13 years. I haven't been listening to me for over 13 years. And you were instrumental in my getting through my son's declaration of same-sex attraction. I've been a member of Encourage for at least 11 of those years. I've done a lot of prayer, work, and reading. I distinctly remember writing to you years ago because I heard Father Larry Richards say attending was a prudential judgment. This is something that I find people mishear a lot. That judgment involves marriages that are of someone raised Catholic and now marrying a spouse in a non-Catholic church, or perhaps even a civil ceremony. It's almost universal among the priests I know that say if it is a same-sex ceremony, you don't attend. Even now, I hear prominent priests say that if it would totally break the relationship, that one could decide to go. I think for the most part, they're referring to, as I said, those marriages between a man and a woman outside the Catholic Church where the son or the daughter is a Catholic by baptism. Now I just listened to a podcast with Father Schmitz. He says no. Yeah, that's pretty much that is the church's teaching on this. All right, you cannot attend that kind of ceremony between two people saying we are same-sex attracted, man-man, woman-woman, and in fact, you're going to go. All right, let me see what we got here. Dr. Ray, yesterday you mentioned you have yet to meet an adult child who tells their parents, it's okay if you miss my wedding. Now, that is true. Maybe I overspoke. I cannot recall one telling the parents it's okay. I wanted to tell you about my daughter. She, quote, married a woman in January. She has told my husband and I that she realizes this is hard for us and will respect our choice not to attend the wedding. She continues to talk with us weekly on the phone and is making her second visit here from another state with her new, quote, family. The other woman has two children from a previous marriage, which I'm wondering, was it a man-wife marriage? We are devout Catholics. Our children have been brought up Catholic. So this initially was next to impossible to deal with. After attending Encourage meetings monthly for the past 3 years, we have been able to maintain an authentic, loving relationship with her and her family. I have entrusted them to God because I can't change the situation. I can only love them. That is so very true. And it surprises me, but I'm ever so pleased that this woman said to her parents, I respect your religious beliefs. Wow, that is not the norm. All this being said, I knew it. Here comes the curveball. They are having a picnic in August to celebrate their relationship, and the decision whether or not to attend is tough. We're praying about it. Any thoughts? Well, I think that would be a little more fuzzy. I think you might want to talk to a priest about that. But in essence, what kind of celebration of their relationship? Again, a restatement of their quote-unquote vows? Or is it just a picnic to say, yeah, we've been together now for 3 years? A situation like that, I think, again, you use good judgment on this regarding whether or not to go. Now, I know there are many of you listening who said, absolutely not, no way, can't go, no chance, no how. That's right. I respect, and I imagine most priests would respect your conscience on this, of course. But if, on the other hand, you say, they know perfectly well where we stand on all this, we did not attend their union ceremony, we didn't do that, they know. Our daughter especially has been raised Catholic for 20 years, so she knows exactly where we're all at with all this. But in this situation, we're going on a picnic, family picnic. And if they call it a celebration of their time together, that's what they call it. But for us, it's just something that's an event. Not a whole lot more, as I would see it, than them coming to our house, as they have in the past many times. So, just some thoughts on that. This is Dr. Ray.
1: 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Come in. The doctor is in.
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0: Hi, everybody. Dr. Ray Guarindi here. 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

0: right, let me go into the archives here. See what we got looking at me. See that, that, that, and that. This was regarding the husband calling about his wife expecting their third child, prenatally diagnosed with Down syndrome. Dr. Ray, tell her to reach out to Be Not Afraid. I am a mother of 10. My ninth has Down syndrome. He brings us great joy. I promise, as scary as it is, he will bring joy to them too. This is the stone which the builder rejected. He will become the cornerstone of your family. He is wondrously made. Please let her know we're praying for her and to reach out to others who have children with Down syndrome. It is a lovely experience. Down syndrome right now is the main reason children are aborted. Well, okay, it's the main developmental disability reason that children are aborted. There are, as I understand it, certain countries in Europe who virtually have no children with Downs born. They are aborted. My son was born with a cleft lip and palate. Prior to surgery, which probably is what, I don't know, probably, I have no idea, 60, 70, 80 years available. That was the number one reason why children were aborted. Yes, without surgery, a full cleft of the lip and palate is a serious facial malformation. It can, well, it obviously totally affects speech, it affects eating, it affects all manner of things. My son has had 5 or 6 surgeries. Interestingly enough, we were scared. When he was born, he was our first child. We adopted. And when we found out because we were at the hospital. And the nurse, who was a friend of ours, was keeping us informed every step of the way with all kinds of excitement. All kinds of excitement. Oh, well, she's in labor now, and she's just waiting to place this child in your wife's arms, and on and on and on and on. And then she came in and said, "He's here." And I said, "He's here? After all that buildup, he's here?" Then she said, "The doctor will speak to you." Oh, man, is this something you want to tell first-time adoptive parents waiting while the child is being born because birth mom said, "I want adoptive mom to be the first one to hold him"? That young girl, 17 years old, placed her baby with us. We didn't know who she was. She didn't know who we were. He was born with a cleft lip and palate, complete cleft lip and palate. We had to learn how to feed him. We had to feed him through a syringe, multiple surgeries. And that boy, not a boy anymore, he's a grown man, loves the Lord very deeply. He's into his Catholic faith. But we were scared. We were flat out scared. We didn't know exactly all it was going to entail. Tell you one of my stories I've told before on this. We were leaving the hospital after about a week of him being in the hospital and us learning how to take care of him. My wife had the carrier. We were on the elevator, had a little blanket over top of this little 7-day-old baby boy. Gentleman gets on our floor. He says, "Can I see your baby?" And my wife thought, he's expecting to see a perfectly formed little face. And as much as he may try to hide his surprise, perhaps shock, you'll see it. As the people who do interrogations for a living, they'll tell you it was a microtell flashed across his face. So Randy pulls back the little blanket. He does not miss a beat. I wouldn't even want to say a fraction of a second. It was less than a fraction of a second. He immediately said, "He's beautiful." Just like that. We got down to the first floor, the big lobby area, huge, monstrous lobby area. He goes ahead of us off the elevator. Follow him. Immediately behind him, we follow him. Where'd he go? Where'd he go? He's gone. He's not going to disappear in this huge room. This thing was a couple hundred feet by 50 feet. There's no way. Wasn't there. I'm not one to see God's overt hand in activities regarding things like this. I'm much more likely to say, well, you know, this is stuff that happens in life. That guy was, and my wife confirmed it, that guy was gone. Maybe. I hope, I pray that it was our Lord saying, that's your son. And he's going to grow into a young man that you're going to be so pleased with who he becomes. Cleft lip and palate in the past was viewed as a sign of serious, severe mental disability. In other words, these children were generally put out of the family in the village. They were left to die. They were malformed. And because they couldn't talk, the implication was that they didn't have the brain power to talk. My son is a master's level mechanical engineer for the Department of Defense. He works on high-profile stuff. Extremely technologically advanced. Probably safe to say that if you're just going to measure IQs, he had the highest IQ of the kid. Ironic, isn't it? That little boy, our first child born, with a disability that for most of human history was basically left to die. Another thing I'm grateful for in my life, the onset of modern surgery gave that little guy the kind of life he's now got with his wife and his three kids. All right, clock's ticking away. And I rambled on personally. But see, they told us that in grad school. You know, when you're in therapy, sometimes you got to do some self-revelation to make a little bit of an emotional connection between people. Appreciate you keeping me company. I'm Dr. Ray Grandy, the program Doctor Is In. Join me on my Instagram, my website. Delighted to have you. Facebook. Thanks, Andrew Krucek, for all you do over there. Walk with God. That walk is your most valuable by far. It's infinitely valuable.
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7: stations. Hi, this is Dave, and I've been a Sacred Heart radio listener for about 10 years now. I'm constantly on the road and doing construction work, and just every chance that I can to get in my truck and turn on Sacred Heart Radio lets me escape from where I'm at with the day-to-day difficulties of this day and age, and really just find a moment of peace. And I listen to Called to Communion on a regular basis, as at least as often as I can. Whenever I'm in my truck driving from job to job, I'm in construction. And I've shared this program with a number of friends. Some of them are Catholic, some are not. And Called to Communion has been just a real blessing to really come to learn my faith. It's deepened my knowledge of what it is that the church teaches. And this has been one of my, I think, one of the biggest blessings of Sacred Heart Radio, at least in my personal life. 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
15: Hey there, welcome again to Called to Communion. We are live on this Monday afternoon here on EWTN Radio. 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So if that's you, if you are not a Catholic, but you've got a question about the Catholic faith, we'd love to hear from you. 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Maybe you have a question on behalf of a friend, a coworker, somebody you saw at the grocery, and you thought, well, I don't know the answer to that. Let me ask David Anders. 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If you are indeed texting us, be sure you include your first name, your brief question, and also where you're checking in from and how you're listening to us. Message and data rates may apply. Now, if you're listening outside of North America, please dial 1 and then 205-271-2985. 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Pedro Quiles, our producer, Ace McKay handling social media. I'm Tom Price, along with Dr. David Anders.
16: Tom, how are you today?
15: I'm well. How are you, sir?
16: Doing decent, thank you.
15: How was that weekend of yours?
16: It was nice. It was a nice weekend.
15: Yeah. Good times?
16: Good times. Good times.
15: You didn't get overheated because it was pretty toasty out there.
16: No, I splashed around in a pool and read science fiction.
15: Oh, that sounds pretty good, actually. We're going to lead off with an interesting email we received from Lisa, who says, if a human child were born and never taught or witnessed or practiced or believed in religion all up to their death, how does God play a role in that person's life?
16: Yeah, thanks. I really appreciate the question. So first of all, a child who was never taught or educated about any kind of religious thing would live a diminished life in consequence. Mm-hmm. I mean, it'd be kind of like, I mean, sort of the transcendent equivalent of raising your kid in a closet and not teaching him or her to speak, you know, some standard language. I mean, they'd still be alive and biologically functioning, but it would be a very diminished life, you know, with respect to their social interaction communication. If they grow up without, you know, any kind of tradition or culture or ritual or symbol that orients them towards the transcendent, that's going to be a diminished life. Now, they're not going to lack a transcendent longing. Right? That person is going to have transcendent longing because it's woven into the fabric of our nature and our personalities. St. Basil the Great, in his Asceticon, when answering their question, what does it mean to love God, answered that God has instilled in all of us a seed of reason concerning the good, the true, and the beautiful, and that we know intrinsically from that seed of reason how to obey conscience and how to strive for the transcendent. That's why, in every culture known to mankind, something like religion has evolved and emerged. Uh-huh. Now, the Catholic Church's attitude towards the world religions is not one of wholesale rejection. Oh, on the contrary, it says that most of these contain elements of truth and sanctification because they emerge from the transcendent longing at the heart of the human person, and they are at worst preludes to Christian wisdom and truth, and at best, with the aid of God, with grace, actually means of redemption and salvation, right? Not the full package that you would get in Catholicism, but they're not nothing beyond, you know, a shadow of a doubt. We have historical examples of people like, my favorite example is Josephine Bakhita, who was raised exactly like you're describing,
15: yeah,
16: as a slave, among people who cared nothing for her spiritual, let alone her material well-being, abused and mistreated in every possible way. And yet she tells us when she went outside at night, looked at the stars or the sun during the day, she was filled with transcendent longing, and she asked herself, who made these beautiful things? And she was filled with a desire to know him, that's her language, to know him and pay him homage. Well, as it happens, in God's providence, she was redeemed from slavery by an Italian diplomat who taught her the Catholic faith, and she went, oh yeah, that's the thing that fits this longing that,
15: yeah,
16: I've been looking for my whole life. Sign me up. And she became a saint, right? Now, you know, to the question, what would have happened if she had not attained the knowledge of the Catholic faith and the religious life that she later lived, God only knows. But
15: mm-hmm.
16: clearly God was at work in her life and in her conscience and in her transcendent longing to draw her closer to himself.
15: Oh, very good. Thanks so much for your text. If you are ready now, let's go to the phones at 833-288-EWTN, beginning with Rob in New Orleans, watching us on EWTN television. Hello there, Rob. What's on your mind today?
17: I used to practice law in another state, and I had two real good friends who got married. They were Protestants. And the wife used to tell me all the time that I was lost. There was no hope for me because I was Catholic. Well, he was married the first time, and they got a divorce. And I don't know what all the circumstances were, but from what I understand, she was pretty bad. And then she remarried. And I was reading Matthew, and it seems to say that if a man marries a divorced woman, he makes her an adulteress. And if a woman remarries, she's an adulteress. I just wanted to know doctor's opinion.
16: Yeah,
15: okay.
16: Yeah. Thank you very much. I really appreciate the question. So this is a text, and others like it, in the New Testament, that the Catholic Church has thought long and hard about for 2,000 years and has worked out an answer to how we're to understand this. So first of all, when Jesus gives out this teaching, especially in Matthew chapter 19, the disciples are completely dumbfounded because he says it's unlawful to divorce. And they say, well, if that's the case, you better just never get married. Like, marriage is tough business. You know, like, if you don't give us an option to bail if it gets tough, like, maybe I shouldn't marry. And Christ's response is, you're absolutely right if you exclude the realm of God's grace. Right. Without God's grace, this is impossible.
15: Mm-hmm.
16: Okay. But if you are, if you in relationship with God, if you have God's grace, then all things become possible. So, you know, if you're talking about somebody that's living sort of outside the realm of Christianity altogether, well, you know, the church doesn't actually have, they still believe in the indissolubility of marriage, but there are different expectations about what's possible and what's not possible. But within the household of faith, within the Catholic Church, the church holds its own members to this strict standard. Now, there are some exceptions that I need to talk about on the other side of the break.
15: Okay, stay with us. We're going to continue with lots more straight ahead here on Call to Communion on EWTN.
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21: 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I'm Montse Alvarado with some great news. 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
15: It's Called to Communion with Dr. David Andrews. We are live on this Monday afternoon here on EWTN. 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Before the break, we were talking with Rob in New Orleans regarding divorced, remarried. It's a little bit complicated.
16: Yeah. So, I mean, the issue Rob asked about was Christ's teaching about the indissolubility of marriage, that
15: right.
16: divorce is not allowed, you know, a period in a paragraph. And I said, yeah, that is the Catholic Church's expectation. Now, it also has the expectation that you really can't achieve that level of fidelity without the help of the grace of God. But among Christians, if you are baptized and you marry, the church presumes that you're in a valid marriage, and therefore you have the grace of God, and so you can be held to this standard. Now, it does happen that people will present themselves as married. That is to say, they may show up in a church or in front of a justice of the peace or what have you and pronounce some words and have someone, some authority figure say, I now declare you husband and wife or what have you. And it turns out upon examination after the fact that whatever that ceremony consisted in, there was some essential ingredient to marriage that was lacking. And so they pledged themselves to something, but not really what the Catholic Church understands marriage to be. Let me give you an example of the kind of thing that would be a defeater. Let's say a man and woman get together and they say, I marry you, but they both understand explicitly, yeah, but we're never going to have kids. We're never going to have kids. That's ruled out from the outset. We had this agreement, you know, no children, that's barred from the beginning. Catholic Church says, if that's the kind of union you're entering into, that's not really marriage. Marriage is lifelong fidelity with sexual cooperation of some kind for the sake of raising a family. You're open to life. If you don't have that fundamental openness to life, then you're intending some kind of relationship, but it's not the relationship the Catholic Church calls marriage. So whatever you may have called it, the Church doesn't expect that relationship to endure, right? Because it's not even a real marriage to begin with.
15: Yeah.
16: Here's another one. You sign up for marriage, and Bob and Sally sign up to marry. But Bob thinks he's the king of France because he's flamingly psychotic, and he thinks Sally is the queen of Sheba. Bob's in no state to commit to anything.
0: No.
16: and the church is not going to hold them to that commitment because they're not in their sound mind. Now, as it happens, that's an extreme example. But many lesser instances of not quite being psychologically prepared for marriage are recognizable as impediments or defeaters to valid marriage. And so it often happens that people get civilly divorced. They go to a court, and the court issues a divorce paper. And then after the fact, the church looks into the thing and says, well, you know, there wasn't really a marriage there to begin with anyway, and they grant what's called an annulment. An annulment is not the same thing as Catholic divorce. It is, in fact, the church's ruling that there was never a marriage there to begin with. In our culture, where divorce is very common, and sometimes it's the expectation when people sign up for marriage that's like, well, you know, we'll live together for a while and we'll sign these papers, but if it doesn't work out, you know, I'll be out here by next Tuesday. They're not really committing to lifelong fidelity. That would be a defeater as well. In our culture, where the cultural values around marriage are just so confused, there are just lots of people who aren't really married according to the Catholic Church's definition. We don't expect them to make it.
0: Rob, is that helpful for you?
17: Yes. I don't know if I made it clear. These two parties were Protestants.
16: Yeah, I got that. So they're baptized, right? Protestants are generally baptized. In the church's eyes, that makes them Christians, presuming that they have access to God's grace. You don't have to be Catholic to have God's grace. And they've got the teaching of Christ. They've got the scriptures, including the one you just referenced that says no divorce. So the church's presumption is those people, if they're validly married, can in fact live lifelong indissoluble fellowship. Now, there are some situations where even a valid marriage, it's a good idea to split up, but you can't remarry. A good example would be, let's say you're validly married, Protestant or not, but one partner becomes physically abusive. Well, you got to get out of there. You got to get out of there. But if you're validly married, you're just going to stay single at that point.
0: Okay. And we thank you so much for your call, Rob. That opens up a line for you right now at 833-288-EWTN. Call or text 833-288-3986. If you call, you're going to be talking with Rich Jesse. He's doing the call screening today. If you text, Ace McKay will get that to us here in the studio. Dr. David Anders, today the church marks the 109th anniversary of the apparition of Our Lady of Fatima to the three children.
16: Back 109,
0: 109. Why is that still something that we should observe and be aware of?
16: Well, you know, Our Lady is said to appear all kinds of places and in all kinds of ways. Most of those alleged apparitions are not veridical, or they haven't been verified, or they're just out-and-out fictions. But a very small number have been vetted by the church, and the magisterium of the church has said, you know, there's enough here that we ought to take this seriously. Now, at no point does an apparition get raised to the level of a Catholic dogma. You know, Catholics don't have to believe this in the way that they would have to believe in the Trinity or the Incarnation. But they are certainly not forbidden from believing in the approved apparitions. And I would say the church gives a lot of nudge, nudge, wink, wink in the direction of, this is worth paying attention to, boys and girls. Like, there's edifying stuff here, okay? And the fruit of devotion to these is evident, that sanctity is often the result when people heed Our Lady's admonitions and encouragements and follow her example and do what she counsels. And in consequence, the church continues to elevate a very select few, like Our Lady of Guadalupe, Our Lady of Lourdes, Our Lady of Fatima, to the realm of it's worth paying attention.
0: Absolutely. Our Lady of Fatima, pray for us. It is called a communion. We're live on this Monday afternoon here on EWTN. Phone lines are open for you at 833-288-EWTN. 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Let's go to Tom now in Twinsburg, Ohio, listening on The Rock. Hey there, Tom. What's on your mind today?
1: This is Tom from Twinsburg. Am I on?
16: Yes, you are.
0: Go right ahead.
1: Elisha, I don't remember how to pronounce his name, but he was bald and he was teased for it. And I was teased for other things when I was a kid and did a bit of teasing. There were bald jokes every episode of the old Dick Van Dyke show. And God sent a bear to tear that small child or those small children to bits. So that doesn't sound like the kind of thing, if I did that, if I took a gun to when I was in school and shot the kids who were teasing me, I think I'd get into a bit of trouble. And that doesn't seem like what we're supposed to think of God as being.
0: Okay.
16: Yeah, thanks. I really appreciate the question. And I know the passage you're talking about. It's in 2 Kings chapter 2, and it's Elisha. And he doesn't like the treatment he's getting from the rowdy youth, and so he curses them, and bears come out of the woods and maul them, and you know, like the sort of I don't know, pernicious and sneaky side of me is like, gee, I wish I could call bears to my defense like that. That'd be pretty nifty, you know. But seriously, that does raise problems of biblical interpretation for people who consider the Bible to be the Word of God and a rule for Christian behavior. So how do we handle this? And similar things, because this isn't the only problematic passage in the Old Testament. So the Catholic Church has a theory, a doctrine, really, of biblical interpretation, especially applicable to the Old Testament, in which every text of Scripture is understood to have four senses, four meanings. Three of them collapse into one primary idea called the spiritual sense, and I'll break that down in a minute. And then the other one is the literal sense. And the literal sense is, what is it that the sacred author means to convey within his own cultural literary context? And the spiritual sense is, what significance can we draw from that today that would connect us to Jesus? And the church typically understands that either allegorically, morally, or what's called anagogically. And anagogical means, how does this orient us towards longing for heaven? Okay. Now, in application and living the Christian life, it is invariably the spiritual sense that gets all the work done. And so there are texts of the Old Testament that have a literal sense that might be far removed from our spiritual or existential situation, but when you apply this hermeneutical lens, the spiritual sense becomes relevant. I'll give you a good example. In another context, right? A lot of modern biblical scholars think that large portions of the book of Genesis were written not to tell us about ancient cosmology or the history of the world, but to explain and to justify to offer an apology for the Davidic monarchy. So, you know, something post 10th century BC, Jewish scribes either composed or compiled stories about ancient history because basically they were trying to shore up the Davidic monarchy. Now, that might be their literal purpose in writing those particular texts. You know, I don't live in ancient Israel. I don't really give a fig about the Davidic monarchy insofar as it has any bearing on, you know, my temporal or political life today. That's very far remote from me. But the church fathers, applying the church's hermeneutic, come and look at that and they go, well, this is obviously an allegory for how we should consider the church with a new Davidic monarch who happens to be King Jesus, whose kingdom it manifests itself primarily in our hearts. Christ said the kingdom of God is not here or there. It's among you. It's within you. And so, you know, these texts that elevate the King David become highly relevant to me when I understand them allegorically about the Jesus who reigns in heaven above, interceding for me in the life of the church and activates that kingdom through the moral behavior that he infuses into me through his Holy Spirit. Like that, now it becomes relevant to me because I'm reading it as an allegory. You know, when I look at the story of, and sometimes these allegorical, I mean, these allegories become really far removed from a literal text that is quite problematic. I'll give you one other example, and then we'll get back to Elijah. In the account of Moses in the Exodus, St. Gregory of Nyssa, Byzantine theologian, reads the account of the death of the firstborn in Egypt, and he says, I don't want anything to do with this, right? This seems nasty. I mean, why would God punish innocent children for the sins of their parents? And he says, well, you know, whatever is going on here literally, allegorically, morally, I'm going to read this as an admonition to cut off the first roots of sin or vice in my soul. And you may say, St. Gregory, that's pretty far removed from the literal text. And my answer is, well, yeah, it is. But that's the way the church has handled this.
0: Sure.
16: So when I look at the story of Elisha you know, and I'm just speculating here. What is the literal purpose that an ancient writer would have had in context? Well, I could think of maybe one or two. Obviously, an immediate one that comes to mind is just to highlight the power that Elisha had, right? The ancient Jewish word for these saints of incredible closeness to God who sort of radiated divine authority and power with the Zadokim, the holy ones. And clearly part of the purpose of the story as a work of literature is just to highlight Elijah's one bad dude, don't mess with him, right? Another one might be to underscore the message within the context. You know, yeah, don't question the man of God. I mean, they mm-hmm. have divine authority, they speak for God, this sort of thing, right? And not necessarily to view this as history. You know, what would I do with it allegorically? Well, I need to probably turn to Gregory of Nyssa or Augustine to see what they would do with it. But I guess, you know, the takeaway for me as an allegory, as a moral, would be, you know, something like, don't mock divine authority. I mean, not call out bears to maul people, but don't mock a divine authority. That would be the takeaway.
0: Okay. Tom, thanks so much for checking in from Ohio. Let's go now to Lou in St. Louis, listening on the Great Covenant Network. Hello, Lou. What's on your mind today?
2: Greetings. Thanks for speaking with me again. It was just mentioned that this is the 109th anniversary of the appearance of Our Lady of Fatima.
0: Uh-huh.
2: And that just reminded me of something I don't quite understand about some religious traditions that don't accord our Blessed Mother the honor to which she is due. The way I look at it, in the Hebrew Scriptures, the Ark of the Old Covenant was so holy that anybody who touched it died. And our Blessed Mother is the Ark of the New and Eternal Covenant. How much more holy should she be than that? And I wonder if Dr. Anders could explain this, maybe alluding to dulia, hyperdulia, and latria. Thank you very much.
16: Well, sure. Yeah, absolutely. So you've referenced some big, fancy theological terms that some of our listeners might not understand. Latria, Greek word latria, means to worship. It's the kind of reverence and honor that we pay to God alone. Dulia is a kind of reverence or respect that is paid to a human subject. And a good example from our contemporary culture would be if you ever go to a courtroom, the judge walks in the courtroom wearing his or her black robes, and the bailiff says, "All rise," and then, you know, the honorable judge, blah, blah, blah, blah, blah, blah, blah, blah, presiding, you know, and then you sit down, and that's a form of honor.
0: Sure.
16: Right? You know, it's not, I'm not, hey, judge, can I sacrifice a garlanded bull and honor, you know, worship you and, you know, imprecate you for good weather or something? No, but I'm honoring. That's dulia. And it's also right, just like we do that for judges or political figures, or we all, you know, we play music when the president walks in and so forth.
0: Yeah.
16: It's appropriate to do that for the saints.
0: Fitting.
16: It's fitting to do that for the saints. And even as, you know, you might feel a bit more reverence, say, for a Supreme Court justice than you would for a county probate. We have what's called hyperdulia for the Blessed Mother, who is that much more important than the rest of the saints, who are themselves very important.
0: Lou, thanks so much for your call. In a moment, Jeff in Dallas, Shireen in Springfield, Illinois. Lots more straight ahead on Call to Communion on EWTN. 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
4: Tom Courteau, St. Mark Parish Shoreline. I was away from the church for decades and loved the outdoors, and I was up on Mount St. Helens looking in the crater, and I wanted to get a better picture. And so I kind of stepped inside the crater to take some pictures, and all of a sudden there was some shaking, and I looked and there was a crack between me and out of the crater. And I thought, okay, this isn't really good. I stepped back out of the crack. Across the crater, a whole wall came dropping down into the crater, and I thought, buddy, you are just a crack away from not being here. And that kind of got me thinking about how close am I to the Lord at this time. And when I was tuning around and the radio and came across Sacred Heart Radio, and listening to Catholic Answers Live, for one thing, was that all the misunderstandings and the confusion about the faith and my Catholic upbringing, and it just started clearing out the clutter, the garbage, and set me on a path back to the Catholic Church. And I am so happy to be here. And I just have to say, it was Sacred Heart Radio that was a key to open that door. Being able to hear God's word over the air was so instrumental. The stuff I wanted and needed to hear, I wasn't hearing at Mass, and I didn't get that in grade school catechesis, but I was hearing it on the radio. It's about a tearjerker.
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0: 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Let's go to Jeff in Dallas, listening on Sirius XM, Channel 130. Hey there, Jeff. What's on your mind today?
5: Hey, doctor. I am not a Catholic, but I am married to a fine Catholic lady very recently. I've been divorced for over 30 years before I remarried. She feels like she cannot take the Eucharist because she's not in a state of grace, with me not having an annulment, which something happened over 30 years ago. And you know, I have a hard time understanding this. I feel like she's being punished by not being able to receive the Eucharist because of an event that happened way long time ago. Now, I am considering becoming a Catholic and proceeding ahead with an annulment, but I just would like your thoughts on this issue.
16: Yeah, thanks. So I have nothing but sympathy for your situation and nothing compassion, and I have no judgment here in the matter whatsoever at all. I don't feel any kind of animus towards you. I mean, I just compassion and want to help you, and I'm sorry I've had to go through this. I give you that preface because I'm gonna try to explain the logic behind the Catholic law, and you know, without reference to your specific situation and whatever pastoral difficulties you may feel, and sometimes the law by itself seems like a pretty harsh taskmaster, but I don't want you to feel like I'm directing any of that specificity towards you, because I know there are personal situations that are difficult. Here's the way the Church thinks about it. Christ said that a valid marriage cannot be dissolved by any authority, period, right? When God is joined together, man can't separate. Church recognizes that some people hold themselves out as married and they aren't really, hence the regime of annulments, which determine whether there was a real marriage there to begin with or not. But the Scripture is very clear that if you're validly married, you're not to divorce, and if you do divorce, you're not to remarry. I mean, period, end of paragraph. I mean, there it is in black and white. I mean, you know, St. Paul as well says in 1 Corinthians 7, he says, don't divorce your wife, don't divorce your husband. But if you do, remain unmarried until you can be reconciled, period, right? So, you know, if someone's married to a person A, and then they walk away and marry person B, I mean, that's what we call bigamy.
4: Yep.
16: All right, you're trying to have two marriages at one time. Doesn't matter that you don't like person A anymore, or that something happened with person A. Doesn't matter, right? If you're validly married to person A, till death do us part, through thick and thin, better and worse. I mean, that's the vow you said. Well, it got worse. Yeah, but we allowed for worse, right, when we took the vows. Worse was included in the vows. Okay, so, you know, there you go. And so, you know, if I presented myself for communion in the Catholic Church, and I'm married to my wife, Jill, and I said to the priest, you know, well, I've got Jill, but I've got this thing going on the side. Priest says, sorry, we don't allow that. Well, I'm going to keep it going on the side. Well, you better hold off on communion until you figure out what you're going to do, right? I mean, that's the logic of it, okay? Now, in your situation, you said, well, something happened a long time ago. Well, I don't need to know, and I don't need to pry. I'm sure it was painful and difficult, right? And that's why I have nothing compassion for your situation. You know, I think my heart is kind of pained that your wife has kind of waited 30 years to address this, because the fact of the matter is I mean, you could have dealt with it at the beginning, and she could have been going to communion, presumably.

0: not going to do that, right? If I'm clearly not in my right mind, they're not going to do that. You know, I mean, there's all kinds of impediments, even in civil law, that wouldn't allow. I mean, in most states, they don't allow polygamy. I mean, all kinds of defeaters, right? So the Catholic Church is not unique in this. And that's the logic. So my encouragement would be, even if you don't become Catholic, why not go ahead and seek the annulment?
1: Sure.
0: You know, for the sake of your wife's conscience. Go ahead and move forward.
1: Jeff, we appreciate your call from Dallas. It is called a communion here on EWTN. Going right now to Shireen in Springfield, Illinois, listening on the Great Covenant Radio. Hey there, Shireen, what's on your mind today?
2: Well, I want to call about something I heard. I was listening to EWTN's Mass today, and the priest in his homily said various and sundry things about attending services like weddings, that, you know, where you would go to a wedding and the two people that are getting married are not Catholic, and they or one was and one wasn't. And I just wonder if that, as well as like attending non-Catholic services, like on a Sunday or whatever, or a weekday, how sinful those are and how the church looks at that.
0: Yeah, thanks. I really appreciate the question. So, you know, we live in a culture that is awash with a lot of various ideas about marriage and romantic and erotic and family entanglements. And many of those ideas are at odds with Catholic teaching. And many of our contemporaries don't hold the Catholic faith or anything close to it, right? And so this is our cultural situation, right? And I think that to a certain extent, it is unreasonable to expect our non-Catholic neighbors or our poorly catechized or disaffected Catholic neighbors to fully embrace and live by Catholic teaching. And you know, we could go all fundamentalist and puritanical and try to completely cut ourselves off from social relations. And you know, I mean, you could make that position, but, you know, I don't know that that's the best way to go, right? Because the fact of the matter is that I think we want to encourage fidelity and parents living together and children coming into stable homes. And even if some of those institutions are at best a kind of simulacrum, right, not the whole package of what the Catholic Church desires, I mean, you know, let's say you've got a couple that's living together and they have a couple kids and there's no stability in that home, and then they say, you know what, we're gonna man up and take care of these kids and make a commitment to one another, and yet there's something in that commitment that's not quite what the Catholic Church means by marriage, and it wouldn't pass muster if it were investigated for an annulment, wouldn't be considered valid by the Catholic Church. But, you know, from my perspective, at least they're making a stab at it, given the degree of conscience that they have and the degree of understanding that they have. Is it marriage in the Catholic Church's definition? No. Is there something there that I could encourage? Probably. You know, there's a concept in Catholic moral theology called gradualism, and it doesn't mean that, you know, you're only 50% in sin. That's not what it means. What it means is anything we can do to kind of encourage incremental steps towards virtue and truth are worth encouraging, right? You know, I mean, kind of make an extreme point, like, let's say somebody says, I'm going to go rob my employer and I got a scheme where I can run off with $1 million. Well, that's terrible. What if I can talk him down to 5,000, right? I mean, like, that's still a crime. It's still bad. But I mean, like, they just did, you know, $995,000 less damage to their employer. You know, it's not good. I'm not encouraging. I was like, don't do a crime. But if you're going to do one, do the one that causes the least harm. You know, I mean, you understand the principle.
1: Sure,
0: like, just
1: sure.
0: Try to encourage people to make incremental steps towards the good. And I guess it's left to your prudent judgment. I don't think there's not a law in the church that dictates an answer to every one of these situations. It's your prudent judgment about how is my involvement or participation or witnessing going to move the ball. And sometimes you might think it's going to move the ball and it'll help. Other times you think it may hurt. I'll give you an example from another context that I've given out before on the show. I have a priest friend who was faced with a situation of a lot of people in his church that were not invalid marriages and they were cohabitating. And they would ask him to come bless their homes. And he thought long and hard about it. And at first he said, okay, I'll go bless their homes because they have kids and they live together, and I want there to be some grace and a priest there, and I want them to have some connection to Catholicism. And so he didn't feel great about it, but he went and blessed the

0: these homes of these unmarried people just so he could be involved in their lives. And he did that for a couple of years, and then he said, you know what? They're understanding my presence in their home as approval. And so my intent here is to help. Now I think I'm hurting. And so he stopped doing it. But that just understand, this is a good, faithful Orthodox priest who's trying to figure out how to be pastorally present to people in difficult situations. And it was a moving target for him. It's a discernment. Now, there might be some other parish where the very same approach would work better and would help people come closer into the life of the church. So that's why it's always kind of a judgment and prudence about that couple and your relationship to them, and how are they going to interpret your actions and your approval or your disapproval.
1: 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Call to Communion here on EWTN. Great lineup straight ahead. Coming up next on most of these EWTN stations, it'll be Open Line Monday with our Monday host, Father John Trigilio, answering all your Catholic questions. Right after that, it'll be Beacon of Truth with Deacon Harold Burke Sivers at 4 p.m. Eastern, Mixing and Mastering Our Faith. Should be a fascinating show. Also, Ave Maria in the afternoon with Dr. Marcus Peter. That'll be at 5 p.m. Eastern. And at 6 p.m. Eastern, Catholic Answers Live with Cy Kellett. And then tonight at 8, The Journey Home with Marcus Grody. And tonight, he's going to be talking with Chad Nelson. As a teen, Chad left the Catholic faith. But when he discovered that what he loved most about Pentecostalism was what they shared with Catholicism, well, he returned to the faith of his youth. That'll be a great program as well, I am sure. That's at 8 p.m. tonight on most of these EWTN stations. We'll carry that for you on radio and television. Let's go now to Gustavo in Mineral Wells, Texas, listening on the Guadalupe Radio app. Hey there, Gustavo, what's on your mind today?
2: Yes, sir. Hello. Thank you for answering my phone call.
1: Sure.
2: So I have heard Carlos Acutis' mother talk about the 3 days darkness. I believe Carlos had talked to her about it when he was on his deathbed. And I've also heard it from Padre Pio. And I was just wondering, what is the church's take on this?
0: Yeah, thanks. No 3 days of darkness. This is not part of magisterial teaching, either ordinary or extraordinary. You don't find the Pope or any bishops stacking their bedside tables with blessed candles. They're not making any provisions for this. It's not part of papal or episcopal preaching or teaching. It's not in the catechism. It's not encouraged in any shape, form, or fashion. So it is a popular legend that circulates among the faithful, some of the faithful. But it's not part of the official magisterial teaching of the church in any capacity.
1: There you go, Gustavo. Thanks so much for your call today from Mineral Wells, Texas. Let's go now to Tatiana in Cincinnati, listening on the Great Sacred Heart Radio, AM 740. Hey there, Tatiana. What's on your mind today?
3: Hi, Dr. Anger. Thank you for receiving my call. So I called you a couple months ago. I had this situation. My husband started going to a schismatic group, the CMLI group, and because of that, our relationship became really sad, especially the past 3 years. It's a lot of dominance, authority, and claiming obedience to everything. And I have a problem with my kids taking them. I did as you told me. I found a priest who gave my kids the sacrament, and we did this in a private ceremony. But now I still have the problem to take the kids to church, to mass, and to anything related to the church. And my main question is about our marriage. Is he, since he's in this situation, is he automatically considered as excommunicated? This question came out after this whole thing with SSPS. Communication.
0: Okay.
3: So
0: let me ask you a question.
1: It's not a good phone connection.
0: Thank you very much for the call, and I'm really, really sorry. Really, really sorry for the heartache and the difficulty that you're experiencing. This sounds awful. So you said that your husband had left the church, and I'm having a hard time hearing you. Did you say he had left for a charismatic congregation?
3: No. It's called CMRI, Congregation Maria Immaculata, Regina Immaculata. Immaculata.
0: Okay, so it's a it's a schismatic Catholic group.
3: Schismatic group, yeah.
0: Okay, so because I don't know that particular group, I'm not sure what the status of the group is with respect to excommunication. But it's clearly problematic, right? It's clearly problematic. I can't answer the question about your husband's specific excommunication, but I mean, I don't think that's the most important question. The important question is that he's in something that's spiritually harmful. And you can look at canon law questions and theology, but I think you can also look much more directly at how he treats his wife, right? Any religion that leads a husband to be imperious and demanding and dogmatic and intolerant and bigoted and hateful and authoritarian and all this is spiritual danger. This is harm. This is sin. This is wrong. This is not the attitude that Christ encouraged husbands to have with respect to their wives. And someone who's trying to lord it over you with, you know, demands of obedience and mindless submission to his tyrannical authority is not leading in the manner of Christ, and this is not a sign of spiritual health. So that's the more important question than the question of his excommunication. Excommunication is not some kind of spiritual death sentence. If you're excommunicated, you don't have permission to receive the sacraments or participate in the ministries of the Catholic Church. Well, he doesn't want to do that anyway.
1: Right, right.
0: Right? And you know, the path for reconciliation for him would be very similar in either case. He's got to change his mind and come back to the Catholic Church, yeah, and seek reconciliation. And that'll be, you know, easier or harder depending on the status of this group. But at the end of the day, that's the important question. And probably to apologize to his wife and his kids for his behavior, right? Now, again, you know, you're in a dicey situation. It's difficult. You feel like you have to kind of practice the Catholic faith on the sly around him and kind of keep him pacified and out of the way. So, you know, go easy on yourself, right, and on your kids, in terms of there may be times when you just can't get it all done because the pressure is just too great. And I am not encouraging you to take the following step at all, because I don't know your situation. I just want you to be aware of your legal rights. In Catholic canon law, if you are married to someone who tells you that you cannot practice your Catholic faith and attempts to stop you or your children from practicing the Catholic faith, that is moral grounds for separation. Not telling you to separate. Not telling you to do that. That's the decision you have to make. I'm just telling you that you're within your legal rights as a Catholic, considered, you know, by the Church. You can do that. That's one of the reasons that separation, not divorce necessarily, but just separation would be allowable if you can't practice your Catholic faith. I mean, that's like ground zero, right? So you got to be able to practice your Catholic faith.
1: Tatiana, thank you so much for your call today from Cincinnati. We hope that is helpful for you. It is called a communion here on EWTN. Tatiana brought up schismatic groups. One of those, obviously, is the Society of St. Pius X. We've certainly had a lot of questions come in here to the network regarding what the Vatican did last week. And one of we're going to address that right now with a text that we received just a few minutes ago. Please clarify the impact of the excommunication of the SSPX to lay members of an SSPX church. First of all, are the sacraments issued in an SSPX church still valid? Second, what about the sacraments administered before the excommunication? And does attending services in an SSPX church fulfill one's Sunday obligation?
0: Okay, thanks so much. I appreciate the question. Are the sacraments of the Society of St. Pius X valid? Depends on the sacrament.
1: Okay.
0: Okay. So the ordinations that were this just performed were valid, but illicit. Hence, they merited excommunication.
1: Yeah.
0: So those guys really are ordained as bishops in the Catholic Church, but they got themselves excommunicated for their pains. In consequence, they and priests that they ordain would also have the ability to validly consecrate the Eucharist. That would be valid. It would also be illicit. Don't go. I was going to get to the last question. All right, go ahead. Okay. Don't go. All right, but they would be valid. It'd be valid, but don't go.
1: All right.
0: Can they baptize? Yeah. Well, a lay person can baptize validly. Okay. Can they perform marriages? No. And here's why. In Catholic canon law and in Catholic theology, marriage is a sacrament that's conferred on the spouses by the other spouse. They confer it on one another, and the priest is there as a witness on behalf of the church. So he's a legal representative of the church. Well, these guys don't have any jurisdiction. Like, they don't operate as legal witnesses on behalf of the church. So because Catholics are required to marry in front of someone who has jurisdiction to witness, marriages performed in front of SSBX priests are not valid. Now, there was a period, brief period, where the church granted an extraordinary privilege that, with the permission of a local Catholic ordinary, a real bishop who has real jurisdiction, marriages overseen by SSPX priests could be considered valid if they were done so with the permission of the local ordinary. I have strong doubts that any SSPX priest actually went out and asked a Catholic bishop for permission, but they at least had that theoretical ability. Can they hear confessions? No. No, they cannot. Again, there was a brief period that they could, because Pope Francis unilaterally granted them jurisdiction to do that. That's gone. All right. So because they have no jurisdiction, they're excommunicated, they cannot lawfully celebrate any Catholic rite, and confession is one of those sacraments that, because it also, it's not just a sacrament about your relationship to God, it's also a sacrament about your relationship to the church as a civil body. And so, again, you need to have somebody who represents, legitimately represents that civil body to reconcile you to it. They don't have that jurisdiction, hence those sacraments are not valid. Should you go there to fulfill your Sunday obligation? Nope. Don't go.
1: Don't do that.
0: Don't go. Now, let's say you have a friend or neighbor who is just dyed in the wool for the SSPX, and you know their kids are getting sacraments or whatever for the first time, somebody's first communion or somebody's whatever, and they've asked you to go. Well, should you go or should you not go? That's a whole other question. But if you showed up, are you excommunicated? No, you're not. You're not. They probably are, right? Because what the church says is, if you formally adhere to the schism, meaning you buy what they're selling, you're excommunicated too. If you show up and observe one of their ceremonies because you're, you know, being friendly to somebody, no, you're not excommunicated. If you buy it, you're out.
1: All right. Thanks so much for your text, and we hope that answers a lot of folks' questions, because it's actually been in the news. It's been in the secular news.
0: It's been in the secular news.
1: Yeah, all over the place. Here's a question
0: which
1: from...
0: which I kind of think was the idea.
1: Yeah, maybe so. Maybe so. A little. Oh, okay. So here's an email we received from Barbara. This might be a good one for Johnette to answer. She says, "My friend believes that God is some kind of collective consciousness. How should I talk to him about this?"
0: Yeah, thanks. So here's a problem with the collective consciousness idea of God. You got to have consciousness before you can have a collective.
1: Yeah.
0: Right? I mean, you know, you're not going to, you can't, how are you going to get an emergent deity out of collective consciousnesses if there aren't any consciousnesses running around? So you still have to account for, where did all the consciousnesses come from? Now, in Catholic theology, and in Catholic philosophy, and for that matter, in pagan philosophy, and like just the history of philosophical theism, the word God just means where the buck stops, the ultimate metaphysical principle. Mm. So whether we're talking about consciousnesses, or duck-billed platypi, or hedgehogs, I've been reading a lot of French children's literature recently.
1: Yeah, I'm picking up on that.
0: And it's strange how often hedgehogs show up in French kids' literature. They just have hedgehogs everywhere. Every book has a hedgehog. Every picture book has a hedgehog. They just love hedgehogs over there. I guess, I mean, here we have squirrels in Alabama. I remember when I was in high school, I had this French buddy that came over, and he was staying with me for a summer, and he looks out the window, and he's like, and French people can't say squirrel. They're like, it doesn't come out right. And the French for squirrel is écureuil. And the first time I tried to say it, it was like, blah, blah, blah, blah. So we were laughing at each other because we couldn't pronounce each other's words for squirrel. But he looks out the window, sees a squirrel, and he like nearly has apoplexy. He's like, squirrel, squirrel, squirrel. And I was like, dude, they're like a dime a dozen in your backyard in Alabama, but they don't have them over there so much. But apparently they have hedgehogs. Anyway, so hedgehogs, squirrels, French kids that can't pronounce English words, all of it traces back ultimately to some principal cause or origin or ground of intelligibility. That's just what we mean by the word God. So if there were some collective consciousness that emerged out of the sum total of consciousnesses, it would be like, I don't know, George or Harold. You know, we could give him a name, you know, Hedgehog, you know, but it wouldn't be what we mean by God.
1: Okay. Barbara, thanks so much for your email. By the way, if you would like to send us an email for a future show, here's the address, ctc@ewtn.com, ctc@ewtn.com. Try to answer a few emails on each of our live shows, and then once a month or so, we'll just answer a whole bunch of emails. We'll call that a mailbag program, and that's always a lot of fun. Hey, Dr. David Anders, thank you, sir.
0: You know how to say hedgehog in French?
1: How?
0: Hérisson, it means little spiky thing.
1: Hérisson.
0: Hérisson. I love what it means, though. It's like little spiky guy. Isn't that cute?
1: Yeah, that's very
0: cool.
1: It's
0: much nicer than hedgehog.
1: Keep it right here on EWTN. As I mentioned earlier, we're going to have Open Line Monday with Father John Trujillo coming up next on most of these EWTN stations. On behalf of our fantastic team here, I'm Tom Price along with Dr. David Anders. Thanks for joining us. See you tomorrow on the Tuesday edition of Call to Communion. Until then, have a great day and God bless.

0: The Catechism of the Catholic Church has a great quote from St. John Chrysostom on prayer in paragraph 2744. It reads, quote, "Nothing is equal to prayer. For what is impossible, it makes possible. What is difficult, easy. For it's impossible for the man who prays eagerly and invokes God ceaselessly ever to sin." Close quote. That's the power of prayer. So, what are we waiting for? Let's get to praying.
1: The way, the truth.
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7: This is Bishop Andrew Cousins, chair of the National Eucharistic Revival, with this month's Eucharistic Moment. 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
10: Are asserting control over the Strait of Hormuz after a weekend of attacks stretching across the wider Middle East. The U.S. military struck dozens of sites in Iran, while Tehran responded with attacks on several countries in the Gulf. Senator Lindsey Graham of South Carolina has died at the age of 71 after a brief illness. Senator Graham was known for his unwavering pro-life stance, advocating strong U.S. foreign policy and his support for President Trump. He had served in the U.S. Senate since 2003. Pope Leo XIV shared lunch with those who are less fortunate in the gardens of Castel Gandolfo. 200 people, including 35 children, took part in the meal over the weekend. The Holy Father said the occasion was about connection, hope, and inclusion.
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12: Hey there, welcome again to Open Line Monday here on EWTN. Let me give you that phone number because calls get kind of busy on a Monday afternoon. It is 833-288-EWTN. 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And if you are texting us, be sure you include your first name, your brief question, where you're calling from, and how you're listening to us. All that is very handy for us. Outside North America, please dial 1 and then 205-271-2985. 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I'm Tom Price, along with our Monday host, Father John Trigilio. How are you, Padre?
13: I'm doing well on this wonderful summer day.
12: It is a beautiful day. Where are you today?
13: Well, the background is Taormina, Sicily, but I'm actually in Nutley, New Jersey.
12: Those are not twin cities, are they?
13: No, absolutely not.
12: I love that.
13: Both places have Sicilians.
12: I love that cactus that I'm seeing behind you there.
13: Yes.
12: That's fantastic. So we're going to open up here as we're getting phone calls screened as we speak. Got a great email, short and sweet, Father. This is from Barbara, who says, how does one avoid purgatory?
13: Ooh, well, the best way to avoid purgatory is to not only be always in the state of grace, but to be completely detached from all venial sins, not just in the present and the future, but even your past ones. So if you obtain a plenary indulgence every day, especially just before you die. Now, if you are fortunate enough to have a priest administer the last rites with the anointing of the sick, and then there's the apostolic pardon, if you are completely detached from all venial sin, that means no happy memories, no regrets, in addition to not having any mortal sins, then theoretically you'd be able to bypass purgatory. But we don't have metaphysical certitude if we have that status. So if there's any attachment, the plenary indulgence would default to a partial indulgence, which is still helpful.
12: Yeah.
13: And if you need purgatory, again, it's like if you need surgery, the surgery saves your life, then you say, okay, it may have been painful, it may have been expensive, but it saved my life. So I tell people purgatory is not bad if it saves you from the fires of hell.
12: Yeah, absolutely. Barbara, thank you so much for your email. By the way, if you'd like to send us an email for a future show, just send that to openline@ewtn.com. Be sure you put Monday in the subject line or Father John in the subject line so we can match things up. Here's an email we received from Thomas, who says, I can't reconcile the church's teaching of Christ having two natures. Saint Cyril said that Christ had one nature, a composite of two natures, which makes more sense to me. Can you help me with this?
13: Well, the church very solemnly at the Council of Chalcedon made it clear that the dogma, which both the Eastern Orthodox and the Roman Catholic Church totally embrace, is that in Jesus Christ, since the Incarnation, there's one divine person and two natures, human and divine. Now, in the Council of Nicaea, the first of the ecumenical councils in 325, made it very clear that Jesus had a human was he shared the same substance. That's why I use the word consubstantial with the Father. So his divinity was certainly affirmed. But in Chalcedon, it made that solemn proclamation that he's of two natures, human and divine. Now, his divine nature always existed. That's part of his who he is as a divine person. His human nature was created in time at the moment of the Incarnation. So when the Archangel Gabriel announced to Mary she'd be the mother of the Savior, and when she gave her yes, her fiat, that moment is when his human nature was created, and it was hypostatically united to his divine person.
12: Thomas, thanks so much for your email. Phone lines are open for you for EWTN's Open Line Monday, and that number 833-288-EWTN. Call or text 833-288-3986. Father, here's one from Asher who says, I am Jewish, but I do a lot of interfaith work. Can you explain to me the purpose and function of baptism?
13: Okay, very good. Baptism makes us a child of God. And prior to baptism, one could live a virtuous, good life. But for it to be a supernatural, holy life, we need baptism because of the fall of Adam and Eve, which obviously we read about in the first book of the Bible in Genesis. Certainly our Jewish brethren believe in Adam and Eve, and Adam and Eve brought original sin into the equation. Jesus, being the Savior, the Redeemer, he saves us. And baptism is that personal application of what he did on Good Friday. That's why the priest or deacon says, I baptize you, and they mention the name of the person. I baptize you, John, or I baptize you, Frederick, in the name of the Father, Son, and Holy Spirit. Amen. So baptism, it washes away original sin, pours in sanctifying grace. It makes us a child of God, so we're adopted into God's family. Before that, we're a creature, but then at baptism, we become born again of water and the Spirit. And Jesus says that very clearly in the gospel. One must be born again of water and the Spirit. And it's not a physical birth, it's a spiritual rebirth. And just like when you were in your mother's womb, you were surrounded by the amniotic waters that protected you, the waters of baptism, that's why many of the saints refer to the baptismal font as the sacramental womb. We are born again of water and the Spirit, and we are in a sense regenerated, conformed to Christ. And then we have the indwelling of the Holy Trinity, Father, Son, Holy Spirit, live in us, live in our soul until we push God out through mortal sin, which then can be restored through the sacrament of penance and confession.
12: Very good. Thank you so much for that, Asher. Hope that's helpful for you. And here's a question now from Bernie, who says, I am a non-Catholic thinking about converting to the Catholic faith. What is apologetics, and what is the reason for apologetics?
13: Okay, excellent question, and I'll be praying for you on your spiritual journey here. Apologetics is not making apologies. It's from the actual root word apologia, which means a defense. Many times when we hear people say apologetics, they think of making apologies. Oh, I'm sorry. You know, oh, I didn't mean this. And sadly, that's not a defense. Apologetics means that I'm going to defend the faith, but I have to do it with rationality. It has to be logical, but also has to be in charity. So standing on a street corner yelling and screaming at people is not apologetics. What we do, I've seen that done in New York City and in London and other places. That's not apologetics.
12: No.
13: Shouting Bible quotes at people is not apologetics, but connecting the dots, showing how those scripture quotes pertain and applying them, looking at the catechism, explaining, like Thomas Aquinas does in his Summa Theologica, the five proofs for the existence of God, looking at the catechism and explaining why are there seven sacraments, why aren't there five, or why aren't there ten. So apologetics is basically defending and explaining the faith, trying to address those typical common questions that people have, and we see that this is a very important aspect to learning the faith, because St. Thomas uses that technique of taking someone's arguments and, in a sense, deflating them, but again, with charity and clarity.
12: A priest friend of ours likes to say it's always helpful when the person is in what he calls receive mode. And I just think that is a that is a great phrase, isn't it?
13: It is absolutely a great, because when I tell people, when people ask me or they say, Father, how do I respond to this? I say, if they're asking a question, you give them an answer. If they're making a statement, they want you to shut up and just move on. And yeah. I don't respond to statements. I only answer questions.
12: Very good. And glad we could tackle all of these emails. Let's see, from Bernie, from Asher, from Thomas. We've got some more standing by, but we're also taking your phone calls today at 833-288-EWTN. If you have a question for Father John Trigilio, call or text 833-288-EWTN. 288-3986. Texting has really caught on over the last, I don't know, what, 5-10 years, and we're very glad to be offering it here on EWTN's open line. 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

0: All this month, we continue our devotion to the precious blood of Jesus, plus great summer reading suggestions for the kids. 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
1: When he was 16 years old, my friend William was jumped into an El Salvadorian gang in East Los Angeles. 2 years later, he was sentenced to 16 years in prison for armed robbery. There, it only got worse. Armed with steel shanks and ties to the Mexican mafia, he ran the show behind bars, started a prison riot, and ended up in solitary confinement. That is where he met God. While in solitary, a chaplain gave William a copy of the New Testament. With nothing else to do, he began to read the Gospels for the very first time. The prodigal son, the story of the woman caught in adultery, the death and resurrection of Jesus. Within days, he was completely transformed. He got out of prison early through a series of small miracles and started a gang outreach rehab program called Prevención y Rescate, which is still going strong today. Friends, no one is ever beyond hope, because no sin is bigger than the mercy and power of God. This is Chris Stefanik from RealLifeCatholic.com on EWTN Radio.
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3: 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In a moment, we're going to get to Juan in California and other calls. First, Father, I want to mention this, that because today, July 13th, the Church celebrates the 109th anniversary of the apparition of Our Lady of Fatima. Why is that a big deal, even here in 2026?
4: Well, because the message that came to us at Fatima, basically to pray for the conversion of sinners, is something that's timeless. And even though, you know, it went all the way back to 1917, you know, Our Lady speaking to the three children of Fatima said, you know, many souls go to hell, sadly, and because no one's praying for them while they're alive. We also have to pray for the poor souls in purgatory. I just recently heard a very distressing comment one day that someone a priest was talking about purgatory in one of his funeral homilies, and somebody argued with him after the mass, saying, we don't believe that anymore. And he says, no, yes, we do. It's in the catechism.
3: Yeah.
4: And he says, I know, because I use it in my book, Catholicism for Dummies. So
3: sure.
4: I know that it exists. So Fatima is a timeless. Now, remember, it is private revelation. So if someone says, I don't believe Our Lady did appear in Fatima, they're not excommunicated or kicked out of the church. But it's authenticated in that the church endorses it, approves of it. It's not public revelation, but I certainly believe it. I visited Fatima and Lourdes. I believe both those and popes have visited both those places. And you know what Our Lady told the children was to pray the rosary, but specifically pray for the conversion of sinners, pray for the conversion of Russia. And even though the Soviet Union is no more, Russia's still here.
3: Yeah.
4: The KGB, no matter what letters they use now, they're still around. There's religious persecution in Russia and China and other parts of the world. So praying the rosary for the conversion of sinners and for the defeat of the enemies of the church is a timeless message.
3: Yes, indeed. Our Lady of Fatima, pray for us. If you're ready now, let's go to the phones at 833-288-EWTN. Here is Juan in California, listening on Guadalupe Radio. Hey there, Juan, what's on your mind today?
5: Oh, yes. I have a question for Father Jorginho.
3: Yes.
5: Yeah, my question is, you know, I've been a Catholic all my life. My mother, we were little, we couldn't even speak well, and she had us praying the rosary. And all my life, I have, you know, personal relationship with our Lord, but you know, sometimes you stray from the faith, and you know, but when you come back, like right now, I'm not trying to brag, but I spend my life praying, thanking God, and I go to daily mass. I go to adoration every Friday. I'm a Knight of Columbus, Guadalupanas, and even the Eucharist. When I received, I believe that our Lord and Savior Jesus Christ, body, blood, soul, and divinity, and everything. When I go to the Blessed Sacrament, and I feel empty. I don't feel nothing. And the Word of God says that we should rejoice. And you know, the Psalms, some Psalms say rejoice. And I'm not angry, but I got a confession at least at least almost every month, or no more than 2 months, and mm-hmm. still I get out of confession, and I try to confess whatever, and I say, you know, I confess whatever things I don't remember right now, and I spend my life, you know, analyzing what am I doing wrong, you know?
3: Well, Father, what do you think? What do you think about Juan's situation?
4: Yeah, it's a very common one, and I don't want Juan to think he's doing anything wrong, because when we receive Holy Communion, when we receive the sacraments, like going to confession, or when you're anointed, even when I was ordained a priest, or when a couple gets married, when someone's baptized, you don't always experience a physical or even an emotional reaction. Some people do. I've been at ordinations since I represent the seminary, and I go, like I was just in Lafayette, Louisiana, a month ago, and yeah, I see guys crying as they're getting ordained. It's so emotional. My eyes were tearing up when I got ordained. But I know fellows who said, no, I didn't have that type of reaction. Well, it's an ontological, metaphysical thing that's happening. And if I don't have a feeling, that doesn't mean it didn't happen. You know, on someone's wedding day, you might be so nervous that you're just worried about you. I had one bride, she was so worried that she was going to throw up. And I said, well, guess what? You didn't, and you're still married. But the feelings, you make a holy hour, and afterwards you don't feel anything. There's no little warm fuzzy. That's not a bad thing, because all the saints tell us, especially the mystics like John of the Cross and St. Teresa Avila, even Mother Teresa, when she talks about her 7 years of desolation, not feeling something does not mean that there's not a supernatural reality that's actually happening. And Mother Angelica would talk about this many times on her show. Consolation is when we feel a little excitement, or like St. Catherine of Siena, when she was having her spiritual ecstasy. She wasn't receiving that or experiencing it 24/7. She got it a number of times, but then there are other times where she wasn't feeling it at all. Mother Teresa, I said, for 7 years had desolation, where she felt nothing at all. In fact, she felt that God had forgotten her and abandoned her. She knew intellectually that wasn't the case.
3: Right.
4: But her feelings, her emotions were such that it was very dry. That's a typical, normal reaction, because only in heaven, when we see God face to face, that's what's called the beatific vision, when we see God face to face in heaven, then there is ecstasy and joy and happiness and fun feelings for all eternity. But while we're on earth, they're very temporary, and it's for our own good, because if every time you receive communion you had a reaction, well, then that's be the reason why you would go. And God wants us to go for the fact that we love Him, right. And this is our way of showing our it's like, how many times people visit their mother or grandmother when they weren't well? It's not because they enjoy going to the nursing home or to the hospital. And sometimes you say, oh, geez, I got to go. It's my duty. You go anyway. When it's difficult and not always enjoyable, it's more of a sacrifice, and it's more pleasing to that person, because when it's fun, anybody can do it.
3: Yeah. So Juan should just keep fighting the good fight, right, Father?
4: Fight, persevere, and say to yourself, when you have a consolation, rejoice in it. When you don't see it as punishment or that you've done something wrong. No.
3: You're doing just fine, Juan. Keep up the good work, my
4: brother.
3: Absolutely. And that opens up a line for you right now at 833-288-EWTN. Call or text 833-288-3986. It's Open Line Monday with Father John Trigilio here on EWTN. Going now to Ralph, a first-time caller from Connecticut, listening on the great Veritas Catholic Radio. Hello, Ralph. What's on your mind today?
6: Hello there. How are you?
3: Very well. What's on your mind today, Ralph?
6: Well, it's quite odd that I picked you up on the phone. I'm on my way to the East Haven, Connecticut, and I have a couple questions in regard to Roman Catholicism.
4: Okay.
6: Okay. Number one, why does the Pope consider himself infallible? That's number one. I'm going to tell you the three questions, and then you can answer it, okay?
3: Okay.
4: Right.
6: And number two is, where in the Bible can I see the word purgatory? Number three, early church. In the early church, the Roman Catholics, priests, and bishops and popes, why did they condemn parishioners from reading the Bible?
3: Okay.
6: I'm going to listen to your answers, and thank you very much. Very interesting show.
3: Thanks, Ralph. All right, Father, what do you
4: okay.
3: think?
4: Okay. All right, I got two of the three, so you're going to have to help me with the middle one.
3: Sure.
4: Now, with infallibility, this is not something that the Pope came up with himself. This is something that the Church teaches, because it's from Jesus' own lips. When you read Matthew's Gospel, Jesus says to Peter, "Thou art Peter. Upon this rock I will build my church. Whatever you declare bound on earth is bound in heaven. Whatever you declare loosed on earth is loosed in heaven." And the Church has interpreted and applied that to mean that when the Pope speaks on faith and morals as the universal pastor and teacher of the Church, that these are infallible statements. Now, infallibility is not inspiration. It doesn't mean that the Holy Spirit is guiding everything the Pope says and does. It's very restricted to when the Pope defines solemnly, like for instance with the Immaculate Conception in 1854 by Pius IX, or the Assumption by Pius the 12th in 1950. Those were two examples of papal infallibility, and it just means that the Holy Spirit would prevent him from imposing a false teaching. That's not the same as inspiration. Like, all of Scripture is inspired. All the canonical books, every single word, every single letter, every book is considered inspired by the Holy Spirit. So those things are only what the God wanted written by the sacred author. Infallibility is a negative thing. It's sort of like a seatbelt. It protects the Church from teaching an error, but it has to be very clear that this is a teaching binding in Catholics all over the world. So we have the two ex cathedra statements on the Immaculate Conception and the Assumption. We have the ecumenical councils, like I just mentioned earlier, another question on the Council of Nicaea, that Jesus the Son is consubstantial with the Father. That's a solemn, infallible statement. Okay, so that's infallibility, and that's where it's based on. The other one, when he talked about the Bible, the Church never told people they couldn't have Bibles. The thing was, Bibles were expensive because they weren't mass-produced. They didn't have the Gutenberg press yet,
3: yeah.
4: And monks had to do this by hand. One Bible would cost you a whole year's salary in many cases. So they chained them in church so that nobody would steal them. That was why they stopped.
3: There you go. We'll get to that other question right after the break here. Ralph, so sit tight with us. We'll also be talking with Kevin, a first-time caller from Iowa. And lines open for you as well, 833-288-EWTN. 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It's Open Line Monday with Father John Virgilio here on EWTN. 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
7: month of devotion to the precious blood July of Jesus. Is
8: in the early church, there was a word to describe the relationship of the three persons of the Trinity, and that is perichoresis. And it's a word that can be translated to a dance, where you have two people, separate people, they're dancing. But they're dancing to the music. They're following the rhythm. That can be understood as the spirit of the relationship. And for us, from a spiritual point of view, we have to ask ourselves, are we in concert? Are we listening to the right music so that we are creating a harmony? Even though we're different, we still work together to create one unified, beautiful work of art. 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And it doesn't require us to have unity, but it does require us to be on the same page. 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
12: Hi, this is Dr. David Anders from Call to Communion. 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
3: Still time for your phone calls at 833-288-EWTN. 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You can certainly call or text us. Before the break, we were talking with Ralph in Connecticut. He asked three questions. We answered two of them. And the middle question, we didn't have a chance to get to it. And that, Father, that question was, where in the Bible is purgatory mentioned?
4: Yes, and I answer that with another question. Where in the Bible is the word Bible?
3: Ah.
4: The word Bible is not in the Bible. It's on the Bible. Yet I don't know any Christian who does not call it the Bible. But if you were sola scriptura, only in Scripture, and if Scriptures themselves don't use the word, how can we call it the Bible? Well, the Church calls it the Bible, and you know, it was Saint Jerome fourth century who coined the phrase Bible. Now, purgatory is not in the Bible, but the concept of purgatory, praying for the dead, which is in the book of Maccabees in the Old Testament, It was a laudatory thing. They weren't evil men, but they weren't sinless, because when they fought and died defending the Hebrew nation, they found, in addition to their prayer things, some maybe lucky charms and stuff like that. Well, that was not a good thing. So they prayed for the fallen dead who died bravely, and that's where the practice started of praying for the dead. Now, if you're in heaven, you don't need prayers. If you're in hell, they can't help you. So you're going to pray for the dead, which obviously Maccabees encourages. There must be a middle ground, which we call purgatory, which means cleansing. And that's basically we're praying for the dead who were not ready yet for heaven, but they definitely will go there. It's not parole out of hell, okay? It's not that they were there and then now they're let loose, okay? But it's a state of cleansing, of purifying. So I know people ask me, where's the word purgatory? I said, well, where's the word Bible? This is the concept is in there. That's the key.
3: Yes, indeed. And Ralph, thanks so much for three great questions. Keep listening to Veritas Catholic Radio, a great station there in Connecticut. It's Open Line Monday with Father John Trigilio. Still time for a few more calls at 833-288-EWTN. 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Here's Kevin now, a first-time caller, listening to the great Iowa Catholic Radio. Hey there, Kevin. What's on your mind today?
13: Hi, how are you guys? Thanks for all that you do.
3: Thank you.
13: I've got a question. I'm in a little bit of a working on a gal that works with me that's a Calvinist, and she can't get over the "it is finished" that Jesus' words on the cross, "it is finished," that there's nothing else we need to do. And she does accept that, you know, we do work with God to do positive things, to do what we would call good works. But I just don't know how really to crack that nut, so to speak. So any advice?
4: Okay. Yes, I do. Let's go to Jesus himself, which is always the best source.
3: Yes.
4: He said, take up your cross daily. Okay. He didn't say take up your cross once. He didn't say, in the past. He says, take up your cross daily. Now, when he says it is finished, if he meant that was nothing more for anyone to do, then it would make no sense for him to say take up your cross daily. But it is finished, meaning salvation and redemption was fulfilled when he died on the cross, but then it becomes personalized. It becomes part of us by us accepting it and cooperating with it. What Jesus is saying, look, I did the bulk of the work. It's almost like at the end of World War II, when they signed the armistice and Germany and Japan surrendered, the war's over. But guess what? There was some mop-up work that needed to be done. And, you know, we always hear stories there were some soldiers out in some deserted island. They didn't know that the war had ended, or even in mainland Europe and other parts of the world, the aftermath of the war, there was things that had to be done. Bilges had to be restored. There were a few stragglers that, you know, had not yet surrendered. So in the spiritual war, Jesus won.

0: You know, it's about, it appears to me, it looks like predestination, and I can't find it as I'm looking here. You know, about Jesus knew who he was going to save, those he saved, he, you know, those he redeemed, he saved. I can't find it as I'm looking.
1: Yes. Okay. No, there is a Catholic notion of predestination that is very distinct and different from the Calvinist idea of predestination. John Calvin believed in an absolute predestination, that God already chose and decided who's going to hell, who's going to heaven, and nothing's going to change that. So basically, you know, it's fate, and you're doomed if you're going to hell. There's nothing you could do to stop it. That's not what the Catholic Church believes. Nobody is predestined to hell, but some are predestined to heaven because God has chosen that. And yet the mystery is no one's free will is coerced. So, for instance, like with the Blessed Mother, God not only knew before he created her that she would say yes, he also predestined. He chose her while respecting her free will. So she was not coerced. Nevertheless, he made sure she got the specific graces she needed to effect that. Likewise, the people who don't go to heaven, they're not damned the moment they're created. They chose that. They freely, like Judas, he was one of the 12. He could have repented. He could have either, one, not have betrayed Jesus for 30 pieces of silver, or after he did the horrible deed, he could have said, I'm sorry, because guess what? Peter denied our Lord 3 times, yet he repented. Judas did not. So when Paul talks about this idea of God choosing, predetermining, we don't want to see it as John Calvin did, because then all of a sudden we just are pawns on a chessboard. That's not what the church believes.
2: Kevin, thanks so much for your call today. It is Open Line Monday with Father John here on EWTN Radio. Let's go now to Clara. Clara is a first-time caller in Colorado, listening on the great Catholic radio network. Hello, Clara. What's on your mind today?
3: Thank you for taking my call.
2: Sure.
3: Yes, we have a difficult situation this week. We have been invited to celebrate the memories of a good friend of the family. He was atheist. The family was Catholic, and they are not religious anymore. We are going to need to attend a memorial at the place where he spent a lot of time in the nature, and we are anticipating that they are going to disperse his ashes in front of us there. What would be the recommendation, as we are very traditional Catholics, we don't agree with this. What kind of disposition we can take that would be honoring this loved one, but at the same time we don't agree with this?
2: Okay.
1: Yes, that's a very good question. And unfortunately, so many people see nothing wrong with this. I know when John F. Kennedy Jr. died, his ashes were scattered over the waters, and the Cardinal Archbishop of Boston had to say, no, that's not what should have been done. Now, you have two choices, obviously. One is to just not go, but express to the family that they're in your prayers, and you extend your sympathies and condolences. If you go, you have to show some, I wouldn't say annoyance, but displeasure that's being done. I would say visit the people or prior to the actual act of the dispersal, and then leave. But make it known that, you know, this is not a good thing. You want to support the family, but supporting the family doesn't mean I have to accept and endorse something. Now, the other problem is a lot of people don't realize that this is wrong, and even some Catholics, because, you know, the church permits cremation, but on the provision that the person does not deny the resurrection. That's why the ashes are not allowed to be scattered. You can bury them in the ground or at sea, but intact in a container. So I would say write a nice card, send them a nice note, speak to them on the phone, visit them at home and say, you know, I'm very sorry. I'm praying for you and for the deceased, but I cannot in conscience attend. Or if you do attend, you know, be there for the beginning part, but don't be there for the part where they scatter the ashes.
2: No.
1: Your actions will speak volume.
2: Absolutely. Clara, thank you so much for your phone call today. Open

0: Line Monday with Father John here on EWTN. 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Coming up next on most of these EWTN stations, it'll be the Great Beacon of Truth program with Deacon Harold Burke Sivers. That's coming up at 4 p.m. Eastern. On today's show, Mixing and Mastering Our Faith. They'll be talking about unique gifts and vocations. Also, the soulful psalm of the day. That'll be Psalm 50, verses 8 through 23. Always a great program, Beacon of Truth, with Deacon Harold Burke Sivers. That's coming up next on most of these EWTN stations at 4 p.m. Eastern. Let's go now to Jim, a first-time caller in Michigan, listening on Sirius XM, Channel 130. Hey there, Jim. What's on your mind today, sir?
1: Good afternoon. Thank you for taking my call. A good number of years ago now, there were many changes made in the Mass. You'll recall that of peace be with you and also with you. Now we say, and with your spirit. And rather than one in being with the Father in the Nicene Creed, we went to consubstantial with. And quite a number of things changed at that time. I never really heard a good explanation for why this was necessary or even an improvement.
0: Okay.
1: I've always been a little uncomfortable with it, and I'd like to get some clarity.
0: Okay.
2: Okay, I'm glad that you called and asked that, because I was a pastor at the time when that was the third typical edition of the English translation of the Roman Missal came out. It was under the auspices of Pope Benedict. He was even involved in that prior to being Pope, when he worked as Cardinal Ratzinger for Pope John Paul II. The revised translation that we have today, I as a priest find as an enormous improvement. Not that the previous one was not good or that it was inadequate, but this is more accurate in terms of the language. So, for instance, words that were omitted in the English translation before, holy and venerable, adjectives that are in the typical Latin text, because basically the new English version we have today is more in conformity to the Latin text, which is the standard normative text. All the other languages on the planet have to conform to the Latin typical edition, because that's the official language of the Catholic Church, even though the Mass is celebrated in many places in the vernacular, in the English. It must conform. Now, the prior translation, like one in being, it's not wrong, but it's not as precise, because consubstantialem, which is the Latin, okay, consubstantial means shares the same substance. When you say one in being, it can have some other meanings to it. It's acceptable, but this is more precise. Just like when the Lord be with you, and also with you is the former one, and with your spirit is more literal to the Latin text, and it's more precise. And that's what I liked. And when you read like the Eucharistic prayers, the prayers at the beginning of Mass, the end of Mass, all the tweaking that was done, I think it makes it much, not just technical accuracy, but even in terms of the theology. The prior one was acceptable, okay? I don't want anyone to think that the prior one was not good, because that was official, it was approved, but this was new and improved almost in that regard, that more accurate, and certainly if anyone knew Latin inside and out, it was Pope Benedict.
0: So the Church, in search of a more accurate reason for the change.
2: Was tweaking, which happens every time you translate something.
0: Oh, sure. Jim, is that helpful for you?
1: Yeah, thank you very much.
0: Paul called. It is Open Line Monday with Father John here on EWTN. Let's go to Elizabeth. Elizabeth, the first time caller from Texas. Text. Work. Hello. On your. Okay.
2: That's a very good question. Because of that, when they're praying the rosary, or anytime they say the Our Father, they drop off the amen, and that should not be the case. You need to say amen like you would say amen after the Hail Mary, after the Glory Be. But at Mass, we don't say amen because it continues in the next phrase, okay?
0: Yeah.
2: The kingdom, the glory, and the power are yours. So the prayer has not ended. That's why it's done at the Mass. But when it's outside of Mass, yes, there should be an amen. It's basically just saying, I believe.
0: Yep. Elizabeth, thanks so much for your call today from Texas. Here's a text, Father, that came in from Amy in Lake Jackson, Texas. She says, why is Pontius Pilate specifically named in our creed? We don't say he was betrayed by Judas of Iscariot or mention other names besides Jesus and the Blessed Mother. When I was younger, I thought everything was, quote, his fault. When I was in high school and paid closer attention to the Passion, I felt sorry for him, I guess Pontius Pilate, because it didn't seem like he really wanted to take part in it. Now that I pray the rosary every day, this question pops into my mind every time. Thank you. And again, that's from Amy.
2: Okay, that's an excellent question. The reason why Pontius Pilate's name was mentioned, it wasn't to rub his nose into it, but it was to give it historical context, because he actually is a person that was mentioned, obviously, not just in Scripture, because his name appears in the Gospels, but also in Roman documents. He was a person of historical verification, and it gives more than just credibility. It gives a historical context. So it's like when we read about in the Bible, when at the Christmas story, during the reign of Caesar Augustus, and a census went out, it was to position the sacred text within the historical reality that this actually took place. There's a person that can be verified, did walk this earth, and Pontius Pilate represented Caesar. Okay, he was the political power at the time, and we all know the story that you know, he could have not released Barabbas. He could have released Jesus instead, but he did that gesture where he washed his hands. Okay, now you could say it was politically motivated, but guess what? He still had that on his conscience, and he really had the authority, okay, to release our Lord or to have him crucified. And it gives that sort of, I don't want to say good housekeeping seal of approval, but it gives that more authenticity, so that it's not just, oh, if I don't believe, like someone doesn't believe in Scripture, we say, yeah, but guess what? This man really existed. And now they're showing that there's documentation that Jesus of Nazareth is mentioned in non-religious documents too. So the historians now can say this isn't just something that religious people believe. There is verifiable evidence.
0: There you go. Thanks so much for your text in Texas. Amy is checking in. It is Open Line Monday with Father John Trigilio here on EWTN. Gretchen in Michigan sent us this email, Father. She says, do we know who helped Mary with the birth of Jesus in Bethlehem? Who was there to assist? Do we know?
2: No, we don't, because they traveled by themselves. Obviously, Mary went to help Elizabeth, because Elizabeth was already in her sixth month when she went to help. But Mary and Joseph went by themselves to Bethlehem, and they didn't have any relatives there, because they had to go to the stable, the manger.
0: Yeah.
2: So the only people to help her was Joseph and whatever animals were near. Now, the shepherds came after the fact. The three kings came a few weeks later. So there was basically no one else. There was no midwife there, obviously.
0: Sure. Very good. And here's a text that just came in from Araceli. Can you go into the reason why we should not spread ashes? And also, some people make necklaces with their loved ones' ashes as well. Could you elaborate on that a bit?
2: Because we want to keep intact the solemn doctrine that the body will be resurrected at the end of time. When the world ends, the second coming of Christ takes place, we have the resurrection of the body, all the dead will be raised, both those who are in hell and those in heaven. Those in heaven will have a glorified body. Those in hell will have an immortal body, but it will not be glorified. And their body and souls will spend eternity either in heaven or hell. And because Jesus has a human body now, thanks to the incarnation, and he ascended into heaven with that body, and he assumed his mother, body and soul, into heaven at her assumption. The body is going to participate in whatever the soul is going to participate in, and because of that, we want to show respect. That's why sprinkling the ashes or putting them a little teaspoon in jewelry is considered, first of all, it's considered a pagan thing. That's what the Romans and the Vikings used to do. And secondly, it's sort of like stubbing your nose at God at the resurrection. Now, you don't have to have an expensive funeral. You don't have to have an expensive coffin or even an expensive urn. But we don't want people to show disdain for the body, because Plato believed a person was a soul trapped, enslaved in a body. Aristotle had a different idea, but scripture, Judeo-Christian religion, tells us that man was made in the image and likeness of God. Body and soul is part of who we are as a human being. And it's not just that the soul is certainly an important part, but we're also a body. And it's not just a tool. It's part of who we are. That's why there's going to be a reunion of body and soul. That's why we want people to, when they visit the cemetery, you're praying for the soul, but also with expectation that the dead will be raised at the last day.
0: Araceli, thanks so much for your text. And here's an anonymous text that just came in here. Let me scroll up a little bit. Would it be fine and even suggested for mass attendees to recognize and show respect for the celebrant during the procession and recession by turning towards him? And if yes, would bowing my head also be acceptable?
2: You don't have to, because that's not a prescribed gesture.
0: Okay.
2: I know that when the bishop comes, or when you're certainly at a mass with the Pope, it's a sign of respect that you look at, and because typically the Pope and the bishop give blessings as they're going up and down the aisle.
0: Yes.
2: I, as the priest, I'm not supposed to do that. So people looking and bowing at me is not part of the rubrics,
0: okay.
2: And I would feel a little awkward about that.
0: A little bit. All right, very good. Here's another anonymous text that came in from New York. How to access last rites when parishes are turning me away in New York for being in medical and financial need. I feel like that they're telling me my soul doesn't matter.
2: Okay.
0: That's a tough one.
2: Yeah, are they asking why somebody would not give them the last rites?
0: Well, he says, and it's a little awkwardly phrased here, how do I access last rites when parishes are turning me away in New York for being in medical need and financial need?
2: Well, they're not supposed to. I mean,
0: no,
2: anyone who requests the sacrament of the sick, if you're Catholic, you're entitled. And if you're not Catholic, you can ask the priest to baptize you, confirm you, and anoint you all at the same time if you're in danger of death. So I would say any human being can ask for the priest for that situation, and especially if you're a Catholic, call for the priest. I, as a priest, cannot deny the sacraments unless canon law mandates that. So if somebody, is unable to receive the sacraments, now, again, in danger of death, I have full leeway. You could have a reserve sin, and if you're dying, I can absolve your sins, even remove excommunications. That danger of death opens great doors of God's mercy. So I, as a priest, I tell it to the seminarians, you never, ever want to say no or take your time responding to someone who requests the last rites, which is basically the anointing of the sick. But because you're dying, we give it that certain nomenclature of the last rites.
0: Very good. And one final one, a text from Luke in Missouri. They have an election coming up next month. Both candidates for this one office support abortion. However, one is less extreme than the other. Can or should I vote for the, quote, better candidate to mitigate the potential greater evil caused by the worse candidate?
2: Yes. Pope Benedict made that very clear in a letter he sent to the United States Conference of Catholic Bishops when Pope John Paul was the Pope. He says that you can choose the lesser of the two evils, someone who's more pro-life.
0: Okay, very good. Father, would you leave us with your blessing, please?
2: benedica vos omnipotens Deus Pater et Filius et Spiritus Sanctus. Amen.
0: Amen. Father John Trigilio, thank you so much. We'll see you next week, okay? Sounds great. And coming up next again on most of these EWTN stations, it's going to be the wonderful Beacon of Truth with Deacon Harold Burke-Sivers talking about mixing and mastering our faith. Should be a great program. On behalf of our fantastic team here, I'm Tom Price along with Father John. Hey, thanks for joining us. See you next time here on EWTN's Open Line. God bless.

0: Prayer is a variety of forms of communication. Sometimes we simply greet one another, hi, how are you? And we say small, short prayers similarly to God. Other times we engage people in deep conversations. Other times we engage our families in family reunions and big meals. Similarly with God, we engage him in Eucharist and deep meditation as well.
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8: I repeat, I'm sure ad nauseum to the guys who are here, a line from Pope Benedict Emeritus now, who used to say over and over again, to be a Christian is not the result of an ethical choice, but the result of an event, an encounter, a meeting with the living God in the person of Jesus Christ. This and nothing less is what it means to be a Christian. So we said the new evangelization is new in ardor. That's a kind of old-fashioned word. What in the world is ardor? Ardor is zeal, fervor, passion. Are you passionate about Jesus? Passionate about Jesus? Are you zealous for Jesus? Are you fervent for Jesus? Are we fervent for the gospel? Are we passionate about helping this world come to know him?
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13: Lord God, I love you, praise you, bless you, because you are sovereign, Lord, and you are my treasure. And though I gain the whole world, if I don't have you, I possess nothing. So, Lord, let us never forget the real treasure in life, that everything I have and everything I possess, including my own self, will pass away. There will be a time when everything I possess will be no more. The moth will consume and rust consume, and my body turn to ashes. But never, Lord, let me lose you, who art my love and my only treasure. Amen.
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14: is an EWTN Newslink. I'm Teresa Tomeo from Catholic Connection. The Pope inviting the faithful to make time for meaningful moments of silence and prayer during the summer. The Holy Father's remarks made during his Sunday Angelus address at Castel Gandolfo. Well, he will remain until July 27th. The Holy Father also reminding the faithful that God's love is stronger than our weakness, and he never stops sowing and believing in them. He also invited them to take advantage of the summer holidays to experience God through silence and prayer. Let us therefore, he said, resolve, especially during these summer days of vacation, to make room for listening, reading, and meditating on the Word of God, thereby fostering together, with rest and wholesome recreation, meaningful moments of silence and prayer. For more news with a Catholic perspective, visit EWTNnews.com. I'm Teresa Tomeo, and Beacon of Truth with Deacon Harold Burke Sivers starts now.
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16: Hello, everyone, and welcome to Beacon of Truth. I'm your host, Deacon Harold Burke Sivers, and you're listening on the EWTN Global Catholic Radio Network. Great to be here with you at the start of another week. And so, again, beautiful summer day here in Portland, Oregon. And today, got a great show. We're continuing our series called Mixing and Mastering Our Faith. And today, we're talking about the timber of the saints, the unique gifts and vocations, not just of the canonized saints, but all of us, as St. Paul says, all of us, we're all called to be saints. So we're talking about the timber of the saints. What do we mean by that? So timber, musically, is, well, actually, in any kind of artistic form, is a combination, well, specifically with music, is a combination of qualities of a sound that distinguishes it from other sounds of the same pitch and volume, right? It's like a distinctive character. So obviously the easy example would be like, for example, guitar players. You know, when you hear Eddie Van Halen, you know it's him, right? I mean, when you hear, as soon as you hear, oh, that's Eddie, you know, I mean, there's a distinctiveness. And what's interesting is that distinctiveness,
17: the Chaplet of Divine Mercy.
16: In paint, right? Or maybe play an instrument, but it's not going to sound. It's going to sound like you. Your own distinctive, unique talents and gifts are going to show through. So, for example, if you're watching on YouTube, you can see behind me there is my pedal board.
18: Mary invites us to join her on a journey through the life of Jesus. In it, the Holy Spirit asks us to imitate the faith and love of the Mother of our Savior. Because we say the rosary with our body and our spirit, it should touch us at every level of our being. It is no monotonous ritual, but a deeply contemplative Christian prayer.

0: In the name of the Father, and of the Son, and of the Holy Spirit. I believe in God, the Father Almighty, creator of heaven and earth, and in Jesus Christ, his only Son, our Lord, who was conceived by the Holy Spirit, born of the Virgin Mary, suffered under Pontius Pilate, was crucified, died, and was buried. He descended into hell. The third day he rose again from the dead. He ascended into heaven and sits at the right hand of God, the Father Almighty, from whence he shall come to judge the living and the dead.
1: I believe in the Holy Spirit, the Holy Catholic Church, the communion of saints, the forgiveness of sins, the resurrection of the body, and life everlasting. Amen.
0: Our Father, who art in heaven, hallowed be thy name. Thy kingdom come, thy will be done on earth as it is in heaven.
1: Give us this day our daily bread, and forgive us our trespasses, as we forgive those who trespass against us. And lead us not into temptation, but deliver us from evil.
0: Hail Mary, full of grace, the Lord is with thee. Blessed art thou among women, and blessed is the fruit of thy womb, Jesus.
1: Holy Mary, Mother of God, pray for us sinners, now and at the hour of our death. Amen.
0: Hail Mary, full of grace, the Lord is with thee. Blessed art thou among women, and blessed is the fruit of thy womb.

0: Mary, Mother of God, pray for us sinners, now and at the hour of our death. Amen.
1: Glory be to the Father, and to the Son, and to the Holy Spirit.
0: As it was in the beginning, is now, and ever shall be, world without end. Amen.
1: The first joyful mystery, the Annunciation. Because of the foreseen merits of Jesus, God the Father kept Mary free from all stain of original sin. I am the Immaculate Conception, she told Bernadette at Lourdes. It was to this sinless virgin that the angel Gabriel came and asked her to become the mother of the Son of God. In faith, Mary replied, I am the handmaid of the Lord. Be it done unto me according to your word. At that moment, the Holy Spirit overshadowed her, and Jesus was conceived in Mary's womb. Our Father, who art in heaven, hallowed be thy name. Thy kingdom come, thy will be done on earth as it is in heaven.
0: Give us this day our daily bread, and forgive us our trespasses, as we forgive those who trespass against us. And lead us not into temptation, but deliver us from evil.
1: Hail Mary, full of grace, the Lord is with thee. Blessed art thou among women, and blessed is the fruit of thy womb, Jesus.

0: Christ, the Lord is with thee. Blessed art thou among women, and blessed is the fruit of thy womb, Jesus.
1: Holy Mary, Mother of God, pray for us sinners, now and at the hour of our death. Amen.
0: Hail Mary, full of grace, the Lord is with thee. Blessed art thou among women, and blessed is the fruit of thy womb, Jesus.
1: Holy Mary, Mother of God, pray for us sinners, now and at the hour of our death. Amen.
0: Hail Mary, full of grace, the Lord is with thee. Blessed art thou among women, and blessed is the fruit of thy womb, Jesus.
1: Holy Mary, Mother of God,

0: Mother of God, pray for us sinners, now and at the hour of our death. Amen.
1: Glory be to the Father, and to the Son, and to the Holy Spirit.
0: As it was in the beginning, is now, and ever shall be, world without end. Amen.
1: O my Jesus, forgive us our sins, save us from the fires of hell, and lead all souls to heaven, especially those most in need of your mercy. The second joyful mystery, the Visitation. Elizabeth is overjoyed with Mary's visit. She feels blessed by the presence of Jesus in Mary's womb, and she is filled with the Holy Spirit. Blessed are you among women, and blessed is the fruit of your womb, she cries. Mary replies, My soul magnifies the Lord, and my spirit rejoices in God my Savior. May we always be willing to proclaim Mary blessed, because Jesus is the fruit of her womb. Our Father who art in heaven, hallowed be thy name. Thy kingdom come, thy will be done on earth as it is in heaven.
0: Give us this day our daily bread, and forgive us our trespasses, as we forgive those who trespass against us. And lead us not into temptation, but deliver us from evil.
1: Hail Mary, full of grace, the Lord is with thee. Blessed art thou among women, and blessed is the fruit of thy womb, Jesus.
0: Holy Mary, Mother of God, pray for us sinners, now and at the hour of our death. Amen.
1: Hail Mary, full of grace, the Lord is with thee. Blessed art thou among women, and blessed is the fruit of thy womb, Jesus.
0: Holy Mary, Mother of God, pray for us sinners, now and at the hour of our death. Amen.
1: Hail Mary, full of grace, the Lord is with thee. Blessed art thou among women, and blessed is the fruit of thy womb, Jesus.
0: Holy Mary, Mother of God, pray for us sinners, now and at the hour of our death. Amen.
1: Hail Mary, full of grace, the Lord is with thee. Blessed art thou among women, and blessed is the fruit of thy womb.

0: Holy Mary, Mother of God, pray for us sinners, now and at the hour of our death. Amen.
1: Hail Mary, full of grace, the Lord is with thee. Blessed art thou among women, and blessed is the fruit of thy womb, Jesus.
0: Holy Mary, Mother of God, pray for us sinners, now and at the hour of our death. Amen.
1: Hail Mary, full of grace, the Lord is with thee. Blessed art thou among women, and blessed is the fruit of thy womb, Jesus.
0: Holy Mary, Mother of God, pray for us sinners, now and at the hour of our death. Amen.
1: Hail Mary, full of grace, the Lord is with thee. Blessed art thou among women, and blessed is the fruit of thy womb, Jesus.
0: Holy Mary, Mother of God, pray for us sinners, now and at the hour of our death. Amen.
1: Hail Mary, full of grace, the Lord is with thee. Blessed art thou among women, and blessed is the fruit of thy womb, Jesus.
0: Holy Mary, Mother of God, pray for us sinners, now and at the hour of our death. Amen.
1: Hail Mary, full of grace, the Lord is with thee. Blessed art thou among women, and blessed is the fruit of thy womb, Jesus.
0: Holy Mary, Mother of God, pray for us sinners, now and at the hour of our death. Amen.
1: Glory be to the Father, and to the Son, and to the Holy Spirit.
0: As it was in the beginning, is now, and ever shall be. World without end. Amen.
1: O my Jesus, forgive us our sins, save us from the fires of hell, and lead all souls to heaven, especially those most in need of your mercy. The third joyful mystery, the birth of Jesus. Jesus was born among the poor to teach us that true riches are to be found in him. We pray that God will protect us from the worship of material things and give us a love for poor people everywhere. Our Father who art in heaven, hallowed be thy name. Thy kingdom come, thy will be done on earth as it is in heaven.
0: Give us this day our daily bread, and forgive us our trespasses, as we forgive those who trespass against us. And lead us not into temptation, but deliver us from evil.
1: Hail Mary, full of grace, the Lord is with thee. Blessed art thou among women, and blessed is the fruit of thy womb.

0: blessed art thou among women, and blessed is the fruit of thy womb, Jesus.
1: Holy Mary, Mother of God, pray for us sinners, now and at the hour of our death. Amen.
0: Hail Mary, full of grace, the Lord is with thee. Blessed art thou among women, and blessed is the fruit of thy womb.

0: full of grace, the Lord is with thee. Blessed art thou among women, and blessed is the fruit of thy womb, Jesus.
1: Holy Mary, Mother of God, pray for us sinners, now and at the hour of our death. Amen.
0: Hail Mary, full of grace, the Lord is with thee. Blessed art thou among women, and blessed is the fruit of thy womb.

0: Glory be to the Father, and to the Son, and to the Holy Spirit.
1: As it was in the beginning, is now, and ever shall be, world without end. Amen.
0: O my Jesus, forgive us our sins, save us from the fires of hell, and lead all souls to heaven, especially those most in need of your mercy. The fourth joyful mystery, the presentation of Jesus in the temple. When Mary and Joseph came to present Jesus to the Father in the temple, Simeon the prophet told her, "This child is destined for the falling and the rising of many in Israel." To Mary herself he said, "And a sword will pierce your own soul too." We pray for the courage to stand with Christ, no matter what it may cost us. Our Father, who art in heaven, hallowed be thy name. Thy kingdom come, thy will be done on earth as it is in heaven.
1: Give us this day our daily bread, and forgive us our trespasses, as we forgive those who trespass against us. And lead us not into temptation, but deliver us from evil.
0: Hail Mary, full of grace, the Lord is with thee. Blessed art thou among women, and blessed is the fruit of thy womb, Jesus.
1: Holy Mary, Mother of God, pray for us sinners, now and at the hour of our death. Amen.
0: Hail Mary, full of grace, the Lord is with thee. Blessed art thou among women, and blessed is the fruit of thy womb, Jesus.
1: Holy

0: women, and blessed is the fruit of thy womb, Jesus.
1: Holy Mary, Mother of God, pray for us sinners, now and at the hour of our death. Amen.
0: Hail Mary, full of grace, the Lord is with thee. Blessed art thou among women, and blessed is the fruit of thy womb, Jesus.
1: Holy Mary, Mother of God, pray for us sinners, now and at the hour of our death. Amen.
0: Hail Mary, full of grace, the Lord is with thee. Blessed art thou among women, and blessed is the fruit of thy womb, Jesus.

0: women, and blessed is the fruit of thy womb, Jesus.
1: Holy Mary, Mother of God, pray for us sinners, now and at the hour of our death. Amen.
0: Glory be to the Father, and to the Son, and to the Holy Spirit.
1: As it was in the beginning, is now, and ever shall be, world without end. Amen.
0: O my Jesus, forgive us our sins, save us from the fires of hell, and lead all souls to heaven, especially those most in need of your mercy. The fifth joyful mystery, the finding of Jesus in the temple. After the loss of Jesus, Mary and Joseph found him in the temple. Jesus' explanation, "Did you not know that I must be in my Father's house?" was one they found hard to understand. With faith like Mary's, let us ponder in our hearts the many events of our lives that we find difficult to understand. Our Father, who art in heaven, hallowed be thy name. Thy kingdom come, thy will be done on earth as it is in heaven.
1: Give us this day our daily bread, and forgive us our trespasses, as we forgive those who trespass against us. And lead us not into temptation, but deliver us from evil.
0: Hail Mary, full of grace, the Lord is with thee. Blessed art thou among women, and blessed is the fruit of thy womb.

0: thou among women, and blessed is the fruit of thy womb, Jesus.
1: Holy Mary, Mother of God, pray for us sinners, now and at the hour of our death. Amen.
0: Hail Mary, full of grace, the Lord is with thee. Blessed art thou among women, and blessed is the fruit of thy womb, Jesus.
1: Holy Mary, Mother of God, pray for us sinners, now and at the hour of our death. Amen.
0: Hail Mary, full of grace, the Lord is with thee. Blessed art thou among women, and blessed is the fruit of thy womb, Jesus.
1: Holy Mary, Mother of God, pray for us sinners, now and at the hour of our death. Amen.
0: Hail Mary, full of grace, the Lord is with thee. Blessed art thou among women, and blessed is the fruit of thy womb, Jesus.
1: Holy Mary, Mother of God, pray for us sinners, now and at the hour of our death.
0: Hail Mary, full of grace, the Lord is with thee. Blessed art thou among women, and blessed is the fruit of thy womb, Jesus.
1: Holy Mary, Mother of God, pray for us sinners, now and at the hour of our death. Amen.
0: Glory be to the Father, and to the Son, and to the Holy Spirit.
1: As it was in the beginning, is now, and ever shall be, world without end. Amen.
0: O my Jesus, forgive us our sins. Save us from the fires of hell. And lead all souls to heaven, especially those most in need of your mercy. Hail, Holy Queen, Mother of Mercy. Hail our life, our sweetness, and our hope. To thee do we cry, poor banished children of Eve. To thee do we send up our sighs, in mourning and weeping in this valley of tears. Turn then, most gracious Advocate, thine eyes of mercy towards us. And after this our exile, show unto us the blessed fruit of thy womb, Jesus. O clement, O loving, O sweet Virgin Mary. Pray for us, O Holy Mother of God,
1: that we may be made worthy of the promises of Christ.
0: Let us pray. O God, whose only begotten Son, by his life, death, and resurrection, has purchased for us the rewards of eternal life, grant, we beseech thee, that meditating on these mysteries in the most holy rosary of the Blessed Virgin Mary, we may imitate what they contain and obtain what they promise, through the same Christ our Lord.

0: The Chaplet of Divine Mercy.
1: In the name of the Father, and of the Son, and of the Holy Spirit. Amen.
2: You expired, Jesus, but the source of life gushed forth for souls, and the ocean of mercy opened up for the whole world. O fount of life, unfathomable divine mercy, envelop the whole world and empty yourself out upon us.
0: O blood and water, which gush forth from the heart of Jesus as a fountain of mercy for us, I trust in you. O blood and water, which gush forth from the heart of Jesus as a fountain of mercy for us, I trust in you. O blood and water, which gush forth from the heart of Jesus as a fountain of mercy for us, I trust in you.
2: Our Father, who art in heaven, hallowed be thy name. Thy kingdom come, thy will be done on earth as it is in heaven.
0: Give us this day our daily bread, and forgive us our trespasses, as we forgive those who trespass against us. And lead us not into temptation, but deliver us from evil. Amen.
2: Hail Mary, full of grace, the Lord is with you. Blessed are you among women, and blessed is the fruit of your womb, Jesus.
0: Holy Mary, Mother of God, pray for us sinners now and at the hour of our death. Amen.
2: I believe in God, the Father Almighty, creator of heaven and earth, and in Jesus Christ, his only Son, our Lord, who was conceived by the Holy Spirit, born of the Virgin Mary, suffered under Pontius Pilate, was crucified, died, and was buried. He descended into hell. On the third day, he rose again from the dead. He ascended into heaven and is seated at the right hand of God, the Father Almighty. From there, he will come to judge the living and the dead.
0: I believe in the Holy Spirit, the Holy Catholic Church, the communion of saints, the forgiveness of sins, the resurrection of the body, and life everlasting. Amen.
2: Eternal Father, I offer you the body and blood, soul and divinity of your dearly beloved Son, our Lord Jesus Christ, in atonement for our sins and those of the whole world. For the sake of his sorrowful passion,
0: have mercy on us and on the whole world.
2: For the sake of his sorrowful passion,
0: have mercy on us and on the whole world.
2: For the sake of his sorrowful passion,
0: have mercy on us and on the whole world.
2: For the sake of his sorrowful passion,
0: have mercy on us and on the whole world.
2: For the sake of his sorrowful passion,
0: have mercy on us and on the whole world.
2: For the sake of his sorrowful passion,
0: have mercy on us and on the whole world.
2: For the sake of his sorrowful passion,
0: have mercy on us and on the whole world.
2: For the sake of his sorrowful passion,
0: have mercy on us and on the whole world.
2: For the sake of his sorrowful passion,
0: have mercy on us and on the whole world.
2: For the sake of his sorrowful passion,
0: have mercy on us and on the whole world.
2: Eternal Father, I offer you the body and blood, soul and divinity of your dearly beloved Son, our Lord Jesus Christ, in atonement for our sins and those of the whole world. For the sake of his sorrowful passion,
0: have mercy on us and on the whole world.
2: For the sake of his sorrowful passion,
0: have mercy on us and on the whole world.
2: For the sake of his sorrowful passion,
0: have mercy on us and on the whole world.
2: For the sake of his sorrowful passion,
0: have mercy on us and on the whole world.
2: For the sake of his sorrowful passion,
0: have mercy on us and on the whole world.
2: For the sake of his sorrowful passion,
0: have mercy on us and on the whole world.
2: For the sake of his sorrowful passion,
0: have mercy on us and on the whole world.
2: For the sake of his sorrowful passion,
0: have mercy on us and on the whole world.
2: For the sake of his sorrowful passion,
0: have mercy on us and on the whole world.
2: For the sake of his sorrowful passion,
0: have mercy on us and on the whole world.
2: Eternal Father, I offer you the body and blood, soul and divinity of your dearly beloved Son, our Lord Jesus Christ, in atonement for our sins and those of the whole world. For the sake of his sorrowful passion,
0: have mercy on us and on the whole world.
2: For the sake of his sorrowful passion,
0: have mercy on us and on the whole world.
2: For the sake of his sorrowful passion,
0: have mercy on us and on the whole world.
2: For the sake of his sorrowful passion,
0: have mercy on us and on the whole world.
2: For the sake of his sorrowful passion,
0: have mercy on us and on the whole world.
2: For the sake of his sorrowful passion,
0: have mercy on us and on the whole world.
2: For the sake of his sorrowful passion,
0: have mercy on us and on the whole world.
2: For the sake of his sorrowful passion,
0: have mercy on us and on the whole world.
2: For the sake of his sorrowful passion,
0: have mercy on us and on the whole world.
2: For the sake of his sorrowful passion,
0: have mercy on us and on the whole world.
2: Eternal Father, I offer you the body and blood, soul, and divinity of your dearly beloved Son, our Lord Jesus Christ, in atonement for our sins and those of the whole world. For the sake of his sorrowful passion,
0: have mercy on us and on the whole world.
2: For the sake of his sorrowful passion,
0: have mercy on us and on the whole world.
2: For the sake of his sorrowful passion,
0: have mercy on us and on the whole world.
2: For the sake of his sorrowful passion,
0: have mercy on us and on the whole world.
2: For the sake of his sorrowful passion,
0: have mercy on us and on the whole world.
2: For the sake of his sorrowful passion,
0: have mercy on us and on the whole world.
2: For the sake of his sorrowful passion,
0: have mercy on us and on the whole world.
2: For the sake of his sorrowful passion,
0: have mercy on us and on the whole world.
2: For the sake of his sorrowful passion,
0: have mercy on us and on the whole world.
2: For the sake of his sorrowful passion,
0: have mercy on us and on the whole world.
2: Eternal Father, I offer you the body and blood, soul and divinity of your dearly beloved Son, our Lord Jesus Christ, in atonement for our sins and those of the whole world. For the sake of his sorrowful passion,
0: have mercy on us and on the whole world.
2: For the sake of his sorrowful passion,
0: have mercy on us and on the whole world.
2: For the sake of his sorrowful passion,
0: have mercy on us and on the whole world.
2: For the sake of his sorrowful passion,
0: have mercy on us and on the whole world.
2: For the sake of his sorrowful passion,
0: have mercy on us and on the whole world.
2: For the sake of his sorrowful passion,
0: have mercy on us and on the whole world.
2: For the sake of his sorrowful passion,
0: have mercy on us and on the whole world.
2: For the sake of his sorrowful passion,
0: have mercy on us and on the whole world.
2: For the sake of his sorrowful passion,
0: have mercy on us and on the whole world.
2: For the sake of his sorrowful passion,
0: have mercy on us and on the whole world. Holy God,
2: holy mighty one,
0: holy immortal one, have mercy on us and on the whole world. Holy God,
2: holy mighty one,
0: holy immortal one,
2: have mercy on us and on the whole world.
0: Holy God, holy mighty one,
2: holy immortal one,
0: have mercy on us and on the whole world.
2: Eternal God, in whom mercy is endless and the treasury of compassion inexhaustible, look kindly upon us and increase your mercy in us, that in difficult moments we might not despair nor become despondent, but with great confidence submit ourselves to your holy will, which is love and mercy itself.
1: In the name of the Father, and of the Son, and of the Holy Spirit. Amen.

0: I believe in God, the Father Almighty, creator of heaven and earth. I believe in Jesus Christ, his only Son, our Lord. He was conceived by the power of the Holy Spirit and born of the Virgin Mary. He suffered under Pontius Pilate, was crucified, died, and was buried. He descended to the dead. On the third day he rose again. He ascended into heaven and is seated at the right hand of the Father. He will come again to judge the living and the dead. I believe in the Holy Spirit, the Holy Catholic Church, the communion of saints, the forgiveness of sins, the resurrection of the body, and life everlasting. Amen.
1: 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Give us your first name, how you're listening, followed by your question or comment. Remember that message and data rates may apply. So we talked about this timber, this distinctive characteristic was given to us by the Holy Spirit, right? We've been given those gifts not only to help us to become the person who God created us to be, to use the gifts and talents to glorify God, but to also build up the body of Christ. So no matter what we're doing, in a sense, we're all singing off the same sheet of music. You know, someone may be a tenor, somebody may be an alto,

and talents that God has given me. And don't shortchange yourself. Don't think, well, oh, God's not giving me. You can't compare yourself with someone else. Well, God hasn't given me what they've given that person. That's true. I mean, I would love to play, you know, like we're talking about Mateo Mancuso or Steve Vai or somebody like that, or Guthrie Govan or something like this. There's just no way. That's not going to happen. And I recognize that. I am not a professional musician, guitar player. I'm not. I mean, I enjoy playing for fun. But that is not the unique gifts and talents God has given me. God has called me to be a speaker and an author, you know. And so I look back on all the things that happened in my life, the life experiences, the choices and decisions that I've made, you know, having people in my life that helped to bring out those gifts and those talents within myself. You know, my secular career, how God has used all of those experiences to bring me to the point where I am now, using the gifts and talents to honor and glorify Him. But that is true for each and every one of us. You know, while talents are inherent, they can be developed through practice and through virtue, through dedication and devotion. So just because these gifts are imparted by the Holy Spirit in a supernatural way, they still have to be fostered and nurtured and in such a way to bring those gifts out so that God can use them for His glory. That's the key. And so we look at the Bible. What is the biblical foundation for all of this? St. Paul writes, for example, in 1 Corinthians chapter 12, there are different gifts, but the same Spirit. There are different ministries, but the same Lord. Different ways of working, but the same God who works in all things and in all people. Now to each one, the manifestation of the Spirit is given for their common good. So in other words, the Holy Spirit has given each person individual gifts and talents, right? But that God has given those persons for a specific purpose. God has a purpose for giving you the talents that He's given you. But the macro effect of all of that is building up the body of Christ, serving the people of God, making Christ known, loved, and served throughout the world, right? So God has given specific gifts and talents, but we use those talents to help build up the body of Christ, to make Christ's love and His merciful love known to the world. So we'd love to hear what are the distinct gifts and talents. And sometimes, as we heard from the previous caller, from Ramon, they cross over into your life. It's not just I have my work life and my work talents, and then I have my talents that I have over here when I'm home. No. We're integrated body and soul, so they all work together. And so sometimes we have to discern how God is using it. And that takes honesty, and it takes reflection on how God is using each one of us for His honor and His glory. Would love to hear from you today. Mixing and Mastering Our Faith, the timber of the saints, the distinctive characteristics or unique gifts and vocations that God has given you to help build up the body of Christ. How has God been using your gifts and talents to build up the body of Christ? 833-288-EWTN. That's 833-288-3986. Remember, you can also text us at 1-833-288-EWTN. That's 1-833-288-3986. And we've got a text from Anthony, our good friend of the show, who's JoJo's dad, who calls in or texts in a number of times. He says, you know, you were going to hear from my, you know, you're going to hear from me, brother. Of course, listening on Sirius Radio, we've spoken about music before, and I knew that if I haven't told you, but I will share it now. I have sung in a rock band for many years. His son, JoJo, who is deceased, has come to see me many times and actually has been on stage with me. My band headlines at the Stone Pony. That should sound familiar. If you're from New Jersey, you know that a number of famous musicians from New Jersey played at the Stone Pony as they were making their establishing their careers. He says his band headlines at the Stone Pony all the time. I will share this little video of the journey intro from that he's going to share with us, and just to share that God has granted this old man
these particular gifts and talents. You rock, my brother. Thank you so much, Anthony. Always great to hear from

0: you, my friends. And so, you know, don't be afraid to, as you're discovering what your gifts and talents are, to use those for God's glory. You know, it's not recognizing you have those gifts is not arrogance. It's, you know, it becomes bravado and becomes arrogance when you use those gifts for your own self-gratification. When those gifts become insular, when you use those gifts, okay, how can I get the best for myself out of what God has given me? No. It's not what's best for you. It's what's best for the other, right? It's using your gifts and talents to glorify God. How can I use what I've been given to make someone else's life better? What can I do to make Christ known even more through the gifts and talents? For example, when you hear musicians and talk about, man, you are crazy talented, or we just had Wimbledon, right? The tennis, and you know, guys incredibly talented. You're just like, man, I wish I could do that. But then when you hear them talk, they recognize the fact that they have been given gifts from God. That they know that these aren't, of course, they had to work hours and hours and hours to foster and nurture and to develop those skills. I mean, these, even with the natural talent, it still has to be fostered, right? And they recognize that, but they're not afraid to recognize that those gifts come from God. And they recognize that they have been given those gifts. That's not bravado. Using those gifts to honor God is what is the goal of what we should all be doing, using our unique gifts and talents to honor and glorify God. You know, so for myself, as a speaker, there are a number of great speakers out there, a number of awesome speakers, awesome. But we're all different, but we all have the same goal, bringing people to a deeper love and intimacy of Jesus Christ, helping people to encounter the life-changing love of Jesus. That's what EWTN does, and Mother Angelica. I mean, she didn't start EWTN to become rich. Mother Angelica didn't say, you know what? I'm going to start this global network so I can just make all this money, become famous, and everybody's going to know who I am. She didn't do that. She did it to honor God. And God blessed the work that they did because she put God first in everything. That's the key for us. We're talking about the timber of the saints, unique gifts and talents that we all have. Recognizing those talents and using them for God's glory. The biblical foundation we saw from St. Paul gives us a purpose for that. And if we look again at St. Paul, Ephesians chapter 4, it says, "And it was he who gave some to be apostles, some prophets, some evangelists, and some to be pastors and teachers to equip the saints," again, not can I say, it's all of us, "for works of ministry to build up the body of Christ until we reach unity in the faith and in the knowledge of the Son of God as we mature in the full measure of the stature of Christ." So St. Paul underscores here the spiritual gifts of equipping each of us, each believer, each saint, for the service of fostering unity and maturity within the church. So it's like a choir. Everyone has a role. Everyone has an instrument. Everyone has a voice, but it's different. But it all comes together in a beautiful, harmonious song that honors God and all of that. So, you know, let's not be afraid to discover what that is for me and how God is working. But would love to hear from you. How is, if you look back over your life, how has God used your life experiences, used your passion, your conviction, other people to bring out the gifts and talents within you, which you have now used to honor and glorify God? Mixing and mastering our faith. That's our topic today. 833-288-EWTN. That's 833-288-3986. And the beautiful thing about the gifts and talents, there's a wonderful harmony that comes out of the diversity. So in a sense, it flows from God's very heart. Because why? God's Trinitarian. Father, Son, and Holy Spirit. Three distinct persons, right? Within the triune God, but one God, one divine nature in three persons, right? So the unique gifts, and there's a wonderful unity within diversity of being. And the same thing is true for us. There's a wonderful diversity, different colors, different races, but we all use our spiritual gifts, our spiritual talents, working harmoniously for the common good. to build up the body of Christ for God. And St. Paul, again, St. Paul talks about this in 1 Corinthians, the body is a unit, though it's comprised of many parts. For although its parts are many, they all form one body. So with Christ, right? The body has different parts, but it all comes together in a beautiful harmony to help people to see that God is real, right? And I'll just be honest. That's why my heart breaks over this schism now with the SSPX, you know, Society of Pius the Tenth. You know, the more we can have harmony, the more that Christ becomes real. But when people see this unity, this harmony, they say if they can't get it together themselves, you know, they can't have unity amongst themselves, then why should we listen? You know, although, you know, we should continue to pray and to find ways to help bring people together. And I think that would be the most powerful witness when we can come together as one body of Christ. That's the goal. 833-288-EWTN. That's 833-288-3986. Ryan is calling from St. Louis, Missouri, listening on Sirius XM 130. Ryan, welcome to Beacon of Truth.
1: Hello, Deacon. Love your show. And now that I put two and two together and figured out who you are, I love your videos that I keep seeing on my Instagram feed.
0: Thank you.
1: Amazing inspiration. So you were asking about like gifts of the Holy Spirit and where we see like God working. I'm a convert, as is my wife. So where I feel like my mission has been is to encourage lapsed Catholics to come back into the church. I've also had to go through a divorce and an annulment before joining the church. So I have those rough experiences to share, and I think God's really using that, and I feel like he's giving me the gift of encouragement. So, you know, God willing, that's something that, you know, he'll allow me to bring, you know, further in my mission.
0: That's beautiful. You know, Jesus himself says there'll be more rejoicing in heaven over one sinner returning back to the fold, coming back to the faith, than over 1,000 people who already are in Christ. You know, so so the fact that you believe that God's giving you a heart for that kind of work is a beautiful thing, and I'm going to continue to pray for that. You know, because you can use your own life experiences and the talents that you've given, because you have credibility. When you're speaking to someone, you can speak from experience, not just some, you know, ivory tower academic stuff, you know, which is, it was also, again, it's fine, but yeah, I think you have to combine that with the lived experience, because when people feel a connection with you, you understand where I'm coming from because you've shared my experience, and but then you have the knowledge, the theology, and the spirituality to form a ground and a foundation to help build someone up. That's a beautiful thing. So I'm going to continue to pray for that, Ryan, that God continue to use your gifts, your talents, and your desire to bring people to Jesus, to bring that to fruition. All right, Mastering Our Faith, the Timber of the Saints. What are your unique gifts and talents that God has given you to help build up the body of Christ? 833-288-EWTN. That's 833-288-3986. John is calling from Owensboro, Kentucky, listening on Savior Radio Network. 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
2: Hello. So I wanted to talk about some experiences of how God has equipped me for my current life. Mm-hmm. In particular, some ways that they were quite rough at the start, but, you know, they've paid out in quite full, and they are still continuing to have payout to this day. So I'm going to get to that real quick because that sounds kind of confusing now that I say it out loud. But whenever I was growing up, I was the really awkward kid in school. And, you know, like that one kid that would rather be reading a book than playing outside with all the other kids. And it, like, I was very distant from all my peers, except those one or two people that were just my close friends. And that kind of negatively impacted my early, you know, childhood a little bit. But it also had the effect of me becoming far more enveloped in the faith and far more understanding of it, because one of the things I'd read was theological books or maybe the Bible or something, which a lot of my friends wouldn't do. And I started to understand the faith far better than my peers did from a younger age. And whenever we got into high school and all the, and everybody can drive now, and now everybody's wanting to start doing parties and all that, a lot of people, including people in my friend group, started to kind of fall away from the faith a little, and they started to do things that would not be very responsible or not very Christ-like. But they're still the friends that looked up to me as that one Christian role model because of how much I understood the faith and how I could explain it so intellectually. And it's led to this little group of, I'd say a little prayer group that I kind of run now, where I'm just kind of leading everybody through, like, if they have questions, they'll just call me every now and then, and they'll message me on one of our group chats and ask me, like, something about, like, Mary's sinlessness, how she was sinless. I can kind of explain that, and I can redirect them to someone that knows more than me if they need to know. And it also has helped me just bring a lot of my distant friends from the faith back over to the church and help them get back on track with their life and help them be happier, more full human beings.
0: Yeah, that's because you're using your theology degree, right?
2: It's not a degree necessarily. It's just,
0: well, see, and that's my point. You don't have to have a theology degree, right? I mean, you have the passion, you have the conviction, you have the, obviously God is, you know, you don't have the degree, but God has given you a heart and the mind to be able to articulate these beautiful truths of the faith in a way that's helping bring people closer to Jesus. That's the point. Now, God, it may some, again, these are gifts and talents that continue to develop over time, right? So where you are now, John, may not be the same place we are 10 years from now, because God is going to use your gifts and talents that's going to continue to grow and develop over time. So it may lead to a degree, it may not, but you just have to be open to the Holy Spirit, spend time before adoration and see where that goes. But continue that group that you started, because you're doing some great work there, John. All right, let's go to Susan. First-time caller calling from Bremerton, Washington at Sacred Heart. Susan, welcome to Beacon of Truth. Is Father Lappy still there?
3: Yes, he is. Although we've been going to St. Gabriel more.
0: One of the greatest priests of all time, Father Derek Lappy, man. I got to give him a shout-out. That guy is awesome. Welcome to Beacon of Truth, Susan.
3: His homilies are wonderful. At least he's history. So a talent that I have used is that I have, like, no stage fright. I am comfortable getting up talking in front of groups, and I can do it. People tell me I do it well, so I've been a lector frequently. But with everything going on with the SSPX, I made the mistake of looking at comments on YouTube videos, right? And now I hear that there's people who say women shouldn't be lectors. So now,
0: look, don't listen to that stuff. Look, you have to follow the heart and the mind of the church. What does the church allow? Okay, of course women could be lectors. I mean they have Mass the Vatican. They have women lectors, right? But again, you have some of these, and look, this is part of the problem, the schism, right? They have certain things where women shouldn't be lectors, women, that kind of thing, or women shouldn't come into church without their heads being covered and things like that. Look, personal piety is one thing, but the directors of the church is something else. Don't listen to that. Again, look, the best thing to do is stay off of those forums, because sometimes people get sucked into these, these rabbit holes, and they get stuck down there, so just ignore that stuff. Keep doing what you're doing. Keep doing the beautiful work that you're doing and helping God's word come alive for the people who are being fed by God's word in preparation for being fed again by the body, blood, soul, divinity of Jesus in the Blessed Sacrament. All right. Well, tomorrow we're going to take a look at Magnificat Humanitis, our continuing discussion of the Holy Father's Pope Leo XIV's encyclical on artificial intelligence. 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The Father and the Son and the Holy Spirit. Amen.
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0: This is Deacon Harold Burke Sivers. 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
10: Let's go for it.
9: All right, your question is, can someone be rebaptized? And you have 1 minute.
10: No, next question. Oh, okay. The long answer would be, baptism belongs like with confirmation and holy orders. We call that an indelible mark. You only receive baptism once, confirmation once, you're ordained a deacon once, you're ordained a priest, and those who are bishops are ordained a bishop once. Now, so it leaves this indelible mark on your soul that even when you die and you go into heaven, it is there for all eternity. Now, other sacraments like penance and Eucharist and anointing of the sick, you can receive multiple times. And then matrimony, well, obviously you can only marry once, but if your spouse dies, then you can have the sacrament again. I hope that answers it.
9: Okay. Good job. Come back again for more Catholic Blitz.
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13: 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And when that doesn't work, then I just pull up my phone and pull up the app. And when the app is down, then I can go ahead and pull up EWTN because I don't want to miss Dr. David Anders on Call to Communion, which is still my favorite show. And I like listening to the Mass whenever I can't get to Mass, especially when I was recovering from surgery. I listened to the Mass every day, and that helped me get through it. Actually, I listened to pretty much nonstop after surgery and listened to the Catholic radio the whole time. That really helped me get through times when I couldn't get out and do much. It's given me a lot of information about my faith that I really didn't know, and it's intrigued me, made me want to study. I've been doing the Bible in a year with Father Mike, and one of these years I'm actually going to get through the whole thing, and it means the world to me, and I've been glad to be a supporter. It's a wonderful station and definitely worth it.
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17: That God has ordained is coming to roost. It's coming with a bill, and Hollywood is being forced to grapple with it. We play around with forces that we have no power over and no capacity to control, and then we wonder why they blow up in our faces. I mean, this is Jurassic Park all over again. And you would think that by now the whole world would have learned a few lessons from Ian Malcolm, but I guess we would have to rewatch that movie again and again before we start learning that just because we can doesn't mean we ought to. And life finds a way, or dare I say, the laws of God find a way. And so I'm going to present to you a few cases pertaining to surrogacy contractual arrangements that have blown up in the faces of those who signed the contract. And the courts are being made referees of an issue that, unfortunately, medical science has punted to them. We were so concerned with the capacity of being able to trifle with these forces that medical science, once the arrangement is accomplished, doesn't quite care about the legal, the social, and especially the spiritual ramifications toward mother and child. Because no matter how much the legal arrangement calls the mother who carries the child to term a surrogate, the reality is it is still a woman. That's still a woman. That's still a child, and there is a bond there that God has cooperated with to bring a whole child into the world with an immortal soul. And all of this will have not just legal ramifications, but eternal judgment before the seat of Almighty God. After that, we're going to talk with Thomas Layhart. I was blessed to encounter him at the Encounter Conference. He created a company called Flight Foods to unite faith, fitness, and clean nutrition. I thought it warranted a good conversation. And then finally, I want to talk about what it means to be in intimacy with Christ Jesus. For now, the headlines.
18: Thanks, Marcus. Good afternoon, everyone. This is your Ave Maria Radio News for Monday, July 13th. It's the Feast of St. Henry. 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Lindsey Graham's sister will fill his South Carolina Senate seat until the end of his term after his unexpected death.
19: My brother was the most amazing person, outstanding leader, and just a genuinely good man.
18: South Carolina's governor announcing that Darlene will serve in the role until the term ends in January. Graham passing away over the weekend from a tear in his aorta. Kentucky Senator Mitch McConnell has put out a statement following rumors of serious health issues surrounding the 84-year-old. The office of McConnell releasing a photo of the senator smiling in his hospital chair, saying he went to the hospital for a fall last month and was then diagnosed with pneumonia. It went on to say he didn't break any bones or suffer a concussion, along with no evidence of a heart attack or stroke. President Trump says the U.S. naval blockade of the Strait of Hormuz is back on for Iranian ships. In a post on Truth Social, Trump said the strait is open to all other commercial vessels, adding the U.S. will serve as, quote, the guardian of the Hormuz Strait, will be reimbursed for the cost of providing security at a rate of 20% on all cargo shipped. A federal judge is voiding President Trump's settlement with the IRS. The settlement stems from a $10 million lawsuit alleging the IRS failed to protect the Trump's confidential tax returns after it leaked. The judge finding that Trump and the IRS were not truly adverse to each other, as is required in civil lawsuits under the Constitution, and referred a Trump lawyer in the case to the state bar authorities to determine if their actions violated legal ethics rules. From your AveMariaRadio.net news desk, I'm Steve Clark.
20: Good afternoon and welcome back. I'm Marcus Peter. I was reading the National Review and I came across a piece about how Khloe Kardashian could save the world. It was something to that effect, the title. And of course, it was intriguing enough that I read it. And it had to do with surrogacy. And I'm going to talk about the case pertaining to Khloe herself in this commentary. But I also want to highlight the grander problem of surrogacy and the damage that that does to marriage, to family, to women, and to children. Technology, it's given our modern society astonishing abilities, especially with the way we have enhanced our understanding of reproductive science. I think the problem here is the same problem that Ian Malcolm has always diagnosed, that our scientists have been too preoccupied with whether or not we could, that we never stop to think whether or not we should. And our civilization is now learning that while nature can be manipulated, it can only be done so for so long before human nature demands its own accounting before Almighty God. And so the modern surrogacy industry, that's one of the clearest examples of this. It transforms pregnancy and the carrying of a child, an immortal soul, into a commercial arrangement. Every new legal dispute in this front exposes yet another contradiction, because advocates for this industry will seek rights over the child that they themselves will willingly skirt if the conditions are met a certain way. The problem is, reality will defeat the ideology at the end of the day, but the greater problem with those who are proponents of the movement is that they refuse negotiation until reality blows up in their faces. I'll give an example. A recent Canadian lawsuit. This is why this entire enterprise rests upon an impossible foundation. It's quite literally a house of cards in this sense. Unfortunate same-sex couple. They sued their surrogate mother after she refused to eradicate the child at 22 weeks when prenatal testing suggested that the child had a cleft lip and other possible defects. So the surrogate essentially evoked the contract, the exercise authority over the woman and the child. The commissioning parents, these two, the same-sex people, they insisted that the pregnancy should follow their wishes to the letter. The child was theirs. It belonged to them as a commodity. And so each side appealed to the autonomy argument because the surrogate mother said no. And so the slogan was, "My body, my choice," that was evoked in the court case. It was inconvenient, all of a sudden, to the progressivist movement once the contractual expectations collided with what is essentially biological fact. Ironically, popular culture experienced that years ago. During an episode of Keeping Up with the Kardashians, there was one of the characters, her name is Khloe Kardashian. She expressed surprise after learning that surrogates retain legal authority over their own medical decisions during pregnancy, because she assumed that the intended parents who were contracting her controlled every decision because the child was ostensibly theirs. Her legal advisor then responded with the uncomfortable simplicity that the pregnancy remained hers because it was another woman's body. And that conversation was tricky. It had to do with if multiple children were conceived, the surrogate mother could choose to eradicate the other children at her own choice. And so when you go back to that original Canadian lawsuit, it's revealing something much larger than that one disagreement. Every surrogacy arrangement divides motherhood into this concept of biological motherhood and genetic motherhood and legal motherhood and social motherhood. And all of these are artificial scalpels that we take to God's plan for the human person, for marriage and the family. And unfortunately, we are so prideful and obstinate that we fight to reject it. But here's the thing. Nature comes due with a bill every single time because the laws of nature cannot be broken. Another famous case was brought to my attention some years ago. television personality. Her name is Sherry Shepherd. She was a host on The View. She entered a surrogacy arrangement with her then former husband, now former husband, Lamar Sally. And this was done through donor eggs and Lamar's sperm. And after their marriage collapsed, Sherry Shepherd attempted to withdraw from the arrangement of the child legally. And the surrogate is at this point, the surrogate woman is this at this point pregnant with the child. Pennsylvania courts did not side with her desire to break the contract. It enforced the contract because the agreements had already been executed. And so Shepherd is now the child's legal mother, despite possessing not only no biological connection to the child, Sherry Shepherd now also has no legal relationship with the father of the child. The courts ordered monthly child support exceeding $4,000 a month to be paid to, in this case, the father of the child. And so the Pennsylvania Supreme Court also declined review of the case during 2016, and it permanently established her legal obligations as mother. That decision satisfied the contract law. But we all have to admit there's something morally really confusing about the whole thing. Motherhood has now become a judicial designation that can be spliced every which way depending on what a particular justice of the peace wants to uphold at the time. And so lawyers are trying to fight to determine maternal identity through contract paperwork. And judges are going to continue to inherit these questions because modern medicine went ahead and played with forces well beyond their control. Whether we like it or not, we have kicked this problem to the courts. They are unwilling referees for what are ostensibly real moral conflicts before Almighty God. And this pattern repeats itself because surrogacy transforms children into subjects of negotiated expectations, commodities. Every contract will specify obligations pertaining to the end result of the child as a product. Not a single reference to the fact that the child has an immortal soul and is a full human person with rights. And that's why every agreement tries to come up with acceptable outcomes to all parties except the ultimate good of the child. And so the language of production is what permeates the entire sphere. And it's overtaken the language of parenthood. Pope Francis, during his lifetime in Dignitas Infinita, he condemned surrogacy. This is what he said. I deem deplorable the practice of so-called surrogate motherhood. It represents a grave violation of the dignity of woman and the child based on the exploitation of situations of the mother's material needs. A child is always a gift and never the basis of a commercial contract. That same declaration further teaches the legitimate desire to have a child cannot be transformed into a right to a child that fails to respect the dignity of that child as the recipient of the gift of life. Why? Because commerce and the treating of a child as a product inherently becomes a violation of the dignity of the person that is the child, that God has endowed an immortal soul to. So you go back to Dignitas Infinita and it teaches the child has the right to have a fully human and not artificially induced origin and to receive the gift of a life that manifests both the dignity of the giver and that of the receiver. And that's why it's going to echo Humanae Vitae, Paul VI, the inseparable connection established by God, which man on his own initiative may not break, between the unitive significance and the procreative significance are both inherent to the marriage act. The act of two bodies coming together must be, whether or not that act is going to result in conception that particular moment, it must be, by virtue of God's design, both unitive and procreative, both binding in the sacramental good of the spouses and possessing the capacity to bring forth new life. Now, I can go on and on with quoting a tremendous amount of authors that have spoken into this reality. But the fact of the matter is we as Christians have to ensure that the ethical and moral realities of this issue is going to withstand whatever cultural pressures of our day. Every child has a right to receive of the dignity that has been given to them by Almighty God. It is God who endows it upon them. Christ entered the world through the loving union of the Holy Family and salvation history. That itself presents to us a completely beautiful model. Every Christian has an obligation to defend God's design of marriage and motherhood and fatherhood and childhood courageously, because nothing short of the immortal salvation of souls and the good of children is at stake. Stay tuned, I'm Marcus Peter.
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24: And welcome back. I'm Marcus Wheat. I'm blessed to be joined by Thomas Lehart. Thomas is the founder and CEO of Flight Foods, and I was blessed to be able to encounter him. As many of you know, I talk about male spirituality quite a bit. I throw in quite a bit by way of the necessity of exercise and fitness as a crucial component of male virtue and the need to develop a concept of manliness, a proper virtuous manliness. And so I was blessed to be able to get in touch with Thomas because he is trying to enter into ministry and business entrepreneurship, really, from the lens of both fitness and faith. And so I figured this would be a great opportunity for us to get to know what that means and why that's a crucial part of this conversation. Thomas, thank you for joining us. How are you?
25: Thank you, Marcus. It's an honor. I'm very blessed and grateful to be here. So,
24: well, I want you to just share with us. So you're the founder of Flight Foods. And before I ask you to share about Flight Foods and your mission and what you do, share with us a story of how you got from where you are, where you were, to this sudden desire to, you know what, this is something that's important that I ought to do.
25: Yeah, for sure. So I grew up, I went to an all-guys Catholic school, Jesuit in Tampa, Florida, and always had that kind of a background of faith. Wasn't necessarily practicing going to Mass every single week. That all kind of changed when I went to Auburn University. I originally went to become a pilot. That's kind of what spurred the name Flight Foods. And then my dad was a pilot, so I kind of just, you know, followed suit, went into the flight school. But one day I was in my dorm room and I was just like, kind of had this thought in my brain. I'm like, you know, supplements are pretty cool. I want to start a company. So bought a bunch of raw ingredients off the internet, started mixing them up in my dorm room. Did that for 3 years. And then we launched in 2023, so 3 years ago. But along the way, I really started to meet these, encounter these focused missionaries at Auburn, and they did a really good job of nurturing me and guiding me in the spiritual life. So I started going to Mass, daily Mass, confession, and I found a lot of fruit in that. And a lot of my friends were in the gym, and I was called to lead a Bible study. So I was like, okay, all my friends are in the gym. So I brought the pre-workout to the gym. We'd read the gospel in the morning. And it was the most life-giving thing for me. I really felt like it was my calling. Like, it was like the gifts God's given me were there. So ended up, you know, was always making these supplements in the background and wanted to make them align with the faith, you know? And kind of like what you said is aligning people of faith maybe aren't as much into the physical side. And then also some people in the physical side in the gym aren't as aligned with the faith. So really trying to unite those two groups together.
20: And I'm really, that's precisely the reason why I wanted you to join us with this conversation. There's a necessity of understanding that male virtue, this growth of being a virtuous man, necessitates the working in strength, you know, the training in strength. It's a responsibility of manhood.
25: Yes, sir. Yeah, for sure. That responsibility is, I believe obviously we're all souls and the spiritual life is very important to us all, but we also have physical bodies and we have intellects and we have a responsibility to take care of that. So it's said multiple times, our body's the temple of God. And I think it's so important that we train our physical bodies so we can be the hands and feet of the Lord. We can be able vessels and go out there in the world, even doing small acts of kindness, like opening the door, carrying a heavy box for the lady. Small things like that, they compound and people talk about it and it really matters. So that element of physical strength, and there's a lot of virtues that come with that too. Discipline, confidence, a sense of self-esteem that, you know, maybe you don't find if you're not pushing yourself in that category. So it's all interconnected.
20: Yep. I'm actually really glad you brought that up. So let's break each of those down, because I think those are so important as elements to work on, because working on the physical aspect of life trains the soul in those things. So yes. let's focus on discipline for a bit. So a life of disciplined working out, what does that do to the character of a man?
25: For sure. Yeah. It teaches you to show up no matter what. You know, you wake up in the morning, you don't always want to go read the gospel, go to the gym. It teaches you discipline. Also, when you're tired, when you're exhausted doing those repetitions, what are you going to do?
20: And you really don't want to do
25: it. Yes, what are you going to do? Stop? You look like, who do you look like stopping, you know?
20: Yeah.
25: If you're someone you care about is, you know, needs you, you have to push through, and through those adversities is where the real character gets built. Without challenge, there is no change. So it's about embracing that.
20: And embracing that, like you rightly mentioned, the second part too, this good sense of natural confidence that can be built. Share with us about that.
25: Yeah, for sure. Like, I remember I was like one of those kids who was terrified if the teacher calls on me to read a page from the book. I'm definitely fumbling that. Like, I was the worst, right? But something had happened, like when you start taking care of yourself physically, I was like, you know what? I can start studying more. I can start really being disciplined at Mass and actually listening to the readings. You start to respect yourself a little bit more and take more risks, take more challenges. And it does a great amount for men out there. So really encourage all the guys to hit the weights and hit them hard, because that's where you grow the most.
20: Okay, so why is that important? The taking the risks, right? That's such a natural part of not just male spirituality, but just the way God has designed men. Why is that important?
25: Yeah, for sure. Taking a risk is... To me, that's where the faith component comes in, because if you can see something, are you really demonstrating faith? Faith is more so to me when you can't exactly see everything. You know what I mean? When there's a certain element, like a leap of faith, that's where you can really put, you can kind of incorporate your spiritual life in the gym. Like, you can know that God is with you through those hard times when you're exhausted, when you're tired, not only in the gym, but maybe your personal life, hardships happen and losses can happen in an instant. So it teaches you to, you can push through these things, and every storm will run out of rain eventually.
20: I'm really glad you brought up the language of pushing through, right?
25: Yeah.
20: It's one of the strongest things that comes out of a life of exercise for men, and that's perseverance, that you can push through obstacles. You're not defeated by them. Just share with us about that.
25: Yeah, 100%. You know, the only way to grow your muscles in the gym is to break them down. Break them down to nothing, and then you rebuild them even stronger. So, similar to life, when obstacles break you down, you deal with loss, discouragement, people talking and bringing you down. If you can stay in the game long enough to see it through, to endure those hardships, and you don't let them take you down all the way, you will grow from those, and you'll gain a character and a certain virtue that will allow you to rise above it. And then you can help other men and people as they grow.
20: Yeah. Now, precisely because of that, you founded Flight Foods. Tell us about the mission of Flight Foods and also the fact that they're actually really spiritual things, like even the branding.
25: Oh, I really appreciate it. Yeah, I want to shout out to Jake. He's the CEO and one of the founders of Truthly. He really helped me out a lot, redesign these labels this year in 2026 so that we can really kind of show the mission on the supplement labels themselves. So you can see the Blessed Berry, the Crown of Thorns, creatine, Solomon strawberry. So the idea is to get into these nutrition shops, and you convert people that are physically aligned. They might start becoming spiritually aligned. They get curious, you know. But also, we want to appeal to the people that are of faith and like, oh, okay, that's a cool brand. They, you know, we lead with integrity, with the products, third party test everything, and we're someone people can trust. So getting those people that are in the spiritual life to also become physically fit.
20: So we've got quite a lot of men who watch and listen to this broadcast. Yeah. What can you say to them very, very quickly about taking seriously their spiritual and their physical lives?
25: Oh, for sure. Yeah, I would say strap on those gloves and start swinging. You know, there's no perfect timing to align yourself with all these things. Just go hard with whatever you have. Like, live in the present moment. If you're at the gym, go hard in the gym. If you're with your family, pay attention to your family. Just be present and go all in at whatever your task is.
20: Cool. Thank you so much. My guest has been Thomas Lehart. He is the founder and the CEO of Flight Foods. And we have these products for display here largely because this conversation of taking our physical life seriously, because we're body-soul composite beings, is a crucial component to the spiritual life, especially when it pertains to male spirituality. And so that's why I felt it was necessary to have this discussion. Stay tuned. I'm Marcus Peter.
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27: 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So, folks, I know that when you give, you're wondering, are the folks that are receiving the money having an impact? And the answer is, you don't have to wonder about that. Any bishop I've ever talked to who's had a chance to connect with Sacred Heart Radio, all the way back to Archbishop Brunette, would say, this is the biggest pulpit I have to get my message out, being on Sacred Heart Radio.
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9: And welcome back. I'm Marcus Peter. I'm blessed to be joined by Father Patrick Gagneau. He is a priest with the U.S. province of the Society of the Precious Blood of Jesus. And we're blessed to be able to talk about what it means to be in intimacy with Jesus Christ. Father, thank you very much for joining us. How are you?
10: Marcus, thanks so much for having me. I'm doing wonderful being here at the Encounter Conference where you all are recording live from. I was just taking off a couple of badges, loosen up, relax a little bit with Marcus, but doing wonderful. It's like a taste of heaven, honestly. There's over 5,000 people gathered here for the sole purpose of worshiping the Blessed Trinity. The masses at this conference have been incredible. The Lord has been bringing us a bishop to celebrate each day, which always gives you that great sense of the wholeness of the church. Yeah. Bishop David, the Bishop of Grand Rapids, is here to celebrate the Mass today. So it's been just wonderful to be together. And there's a lot of good talks, formation going. We're always growing in our faith. And so I'm doing wonderful, pal. Thank you for being here and sharing some of the goodness happening at this Encounter Conference with your listeners near and far. And thank you all for listening.
9: Well, joyous to be able to do so, Father. And in fact, this question of being in intimacy with Jesus Christ, I want to start by talking about this in a grand scale for a bit, Father, because as Christians, I think we take for granted just how unique, how special, and how powerful a doctrine that is. No other faith in history had a founder that demanded a personal covenant bond with believers in him. So I want, please just share with us about that.
10: If I could share with you, when I start to think of the intimacy, and we'll get to the covenant, I really appreciate that. That's one of those words, covenant. Whew. There are words as Catholics that make our hearts swoon. Precious blood. Whoa. Eucharist. Hey. You know, there's times that our English language and whatever language we speak falls short of describing the awe and the wonder and the glory of God's love and how it seizes our hearts. So intimacy with God, let me just share a brief thought on this. In Matthew chapter 17, when the transfiguration happens and Peter, James, and John are there and Moses and Elijah appear, Peter does something that's phenomenal and everybody knows it. Lord, it is good that we are here. The glory has come, right? Jesus is manifesting the divine nature. It is shining out, his clothes brilliantly white, his face brighter than the sun. And Peter says, he's effectively saying, let's stay. The glory of God was manifested and Peter said, let's stay. That's a movement when he says, I'll build three tents for you. Peter was onto something, I believe, that like, this is amazing. I'm not leaving. Let's stay in this. Peter was, in some way, I would suggest, picking up on, like, we're made for the glory of God. Like, I've never been more fully alive than when I experienced life with Jesus. And now, seeing the divinity shining out, whatever shining out, however much Peter did understand at that moment, and yet Jesus knew, I have something better for you than just a temporary glimpse of the glory of God, the beauty of holiness shining out magnificently. Then fast forward to John 14. It is better for you that I go, for if I do not go, the Advocate will not come. Fast forward to the day of Pentecost, Acts chapter 2. There, Acts chapter 2, verse 4. And they were all filled with the Holy Spirit. 120 people became the church as God's own presence. God, the Holy Spirit, fills them. And they are then the church and the body of Christ, a branch on the vine, everything that the Lord had prepared them for, speaking about that they would be a branch on the vine and that they would experience what Jesus said, that on that day in John's Gospel, you will realize that I am in the Father, and you are in me, and I am in you. Then, Peter, years later, writes in his second letter, and he's the only person to use this phrase in the sacred scriptures. In 2 Peter chapter 1, verse 4, he speaks of the precious promises of God and says, that we may be

0: every Mass, representing the very body and blood given on Calvary, I want to fill you with me again and again and again. And it's the chance for the bride, every single one of us, the church, to say, I do. I do. With every amen, there's an I do and a renewal of this holy, beautiful intimacy. And I just believe when we're receiving the Eucharist, the Lord loves to renew us in the ability to know how perfectly loved we are. As he says in John 15:9, the Father loves me, so I also love you. Remain in my love. Remain in my love. What Peter once wanted. I want to remain. I want to build three tents. Jesus says, now, remain in my love. In this way, receiving the Eucharist, being filled. Intimacy for us disciples, especially Catholics understanding the Eucharist. Intimacy with Jesus is just everything. And to think that that's the ultimate covenant renewal. This is my body, my blood. The bridegroom makes his vows at every Mass, renews them. This is my body and blood given for you. This is my blood. This is my body given up for you. This is my blood poured out for you. I'm just paraphrasing right now. But giving those words, those vows that instituted the new and eternal covenant, that were instituting the sacrifice, the sacrament, and then the sacrifice given the next day. And we as the bride, we get to respond to that covenant renewal at every single Mass. And oh, going to Mass is going to heaven, to kind of quote Scott Hahn, Dr. Scott Hahn a little bit. But the intimacy of the Lord, oh, it's everything in our lives, isn't it? Yeah. Sorry, Doc, preacher syndrome. Yeah, we start talking and it.
1: No, I appreciate that, Father, because that also, therefore, raises that continued reality that we truly are called to ongoing intimacy with Him. This isn't just one time that we encounter Him and then we're done.
0: Yes.
1: And I want to invite you to talk about this because, sure, you know, we're at a conference, and so this is an occasion to experience some kind of a renewal. But,
0: oh, yes.
1: But it's not just the conferences.
0: Sure.
1: As Christians, we get to behold Him in His Eucharistic presence, which is the most intimate encounter we can have with Him.
0: Absolutely. And with the gift of piety, what you just said, growing in intimacy, in the glossary of the Catechism of the Catholic Church. Thank you, St. John Paul II. Friends, the Catechism of the Catholic Church after the Bible. Read it! And I thank God for Ascension Press and what Father Mike Schmitz did doing the Catechism in a year. It is such an anointed, Spirit-filled. There's so much scripture reference, doctrines of the church, different church documents. It is absolutely beautiful. There's so much wisdom being just poured out in the Catechism and the Scriptures. Two best books to always read, I would say. And in the Catechism, in the glossary for the gift of piety, one of the seven gifts of the Holy Spirit, the wisdom Jesus gives us through the church about the gift of piety, as described in the Catechism, is that this gift continues to draw us into intimacy with God. This gift continues to draw us in to the gift of prayer. And there we experience what Paul wrote. Whenever a man or a woman turns to the Lord, 2 Corinthians chapter 3, verses 16 through 18, whenever a person turns to the Lord, the veil is lifted. And a spiritual application for us today, that sometimes the veil is a distraction. Sometimes it's, I've just had a busy day, and there's a little bit of fog from my human weariness. But whenever we really go to prayer and turn to the Lord, especially at Eucharistic Adoration, is the mountaintop, right? When we go to Eucharistic Adoration, just when we turn to the Lord, the veil is lifted. Whatever's been on our mind, it just needs to be lifted. And then Paul says, all of us gazing upon the glory of the Lord, gazing upon the Lord, are being transformed from glory to glory into the image of the Son. And that increase of the glory of God being a manifestation of God's presence and our experience of God's presence helping us to grow in God's presence. Each revelation of God brings like a new dedication of my heart to God. Each kiss of God in the gift of the Holy Eucharist is, this love only grows. It's never just, you know, just a routine sort of thing. And so I love how you spoke of growing in intimacy. And the hope of Encounter Ministries, who I've worked closely with for years with this conference, is that this conference serves as a place to have a beautiful encounter with Jesus. If the viewers could see, the listeners, I'll describe it, but right across from Marcus and I, he gave me permission to call him Marcus, but he worked hard for that doctorate. And he made a joke. He said, it just means I was in school too long. No, I love your humility. It's a real sign of wisdom, is humility. And there's a sign across from Marcus and I, and it says Encounter 2026, the conference. And Marcus, would you describe to the viewers and the listeners what you see in that logo? What's in the very
1: the
0: center?
1: A glorious.
0: And in the main hall where the main talks are happening, that monstrance on that big screen is like 14 feet high. Mm. And then, maybe 12, but tonight is the night when we will have a beautiful talk by Chris Stefanik on the Father's Heart. And then there will be a huge...

0: Huge Eucharistic procession, and Jesus again. I love how he says, "Who's ever seen me, seen the holy revelation of the Father."
1: But have to pause Father.
0: Oh, break time!
1: I'm talking with Father Patrick Gagneau. He is a priest in the U.S. province of the Society of the Precious Blood of Jesus, and we're going to continue on the other side of the break. We're talking about intimacy with Jesus as a central component of the Christian life. Stay tuned. I'm Marcus Peter.
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11: 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And CYO camps still have day camp spots available this summer for youth in grades 1 through 8. 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
1: And we are back. Thank you very much for joining us. I'm talking to Father Patrick Gagneau. He is a priest of the Society of the Precious Blood of Jesus. And we're talking about intimacy as a central component of the Christian life. Father, you've been touching on this so beautifully. And I want to ask you, and I know this sounds very obvious. You know, it's really funny. As Christians, we say and do so many things that are actually very weird but it's so normal to us. Okay, for example, what we do.
0: I was
1: going to
0: ask you, give me one of your favorite examples.
1: Relics. I'm a convert.
0: Hey.
1: I got to tell you, relics. Like, it took me a while to wrap my head around.
0: Yes.
1: Right, but when I was a Protestant, and I saw what Catholics did before the Eucharist, you know, kneeling.
0: Oh,
1: for
0: yes.
1: Thing. If that's a wafer, that's scandalous. I remember thinking. Mm. But if that's Jesus, then that's all that matters, right? And I remember I was anti-Catholic at that time.
0: Sure, thanks for your honesty.
1: but you know, thank the Lord that He let me here, right? And so one of the weird things we do, when I was an atheist, I realized that this notion that God loves you.
0: Yeah.
1: Completely historically novel concept.
0: Yes.
1: And we not only get to say He loves us, we get to call Him Father.
0: Yes.
1: And then intimately one with His Son, our bridegroom. Mm-hmm. I mean, those are bizarre things that all speak to the Christian concept of intimacy.
0: Incredible. And to remember that the way Jesus spoke, utilizing Father and speaking of the Father, was scandalous at the time.
1: Mm.
0: Showing how revolutionary this was to speak of God this way, to describe God this way. And that joy that when Jesus says, as the Father loves me, so I also love you. Remain in my love. If you keep my commandments, you will remain in my love. Just as I've kept my Father's commandments and remain in His love. I tell you these things so that my joy may be in you and your joy may be complete. That Jesus, before He leaves the upper room, that was John 15, 9 through 11, and Jesus, before He leaves the upper room to suffer and die for us, the last words He says in John 17, 26 are, Father, I made known to them your name, and I will make it known, that the love with which you love me may be in them, and I in them. And so this divine design of intimacy in the new and eternal covenant, that we would be temples of the Holy Spirit, experiencing being loved by the Father, just as Jesus is loved by the Father, and that Jesus says, I tell you this so that my joy might be in you. This, I really believe, leads to the joy of the Lord being on our faces. That disciples of Jesus, Catholic disciples of Jesus, walking around, that someone can say, why are you in such a good mood? And you can just like let them know, like, I had the most amazing meal this morning, the Eucharist. Or Jesus has filled my life with a love that brings this incredible joy. And to kind of finish a question from the last segment was, at this Encounter Conference, we always hope that people will have a beautiful encounter with Jesus and the Father and the Spirit, and that through that encounter, we have the sacraments copiously, confessions being heard a lot at this conference. We have Mass every day. There's adoration available. There's the chapel with the tabernacle available throughout the day. And we just pray that people have an encounter with the Lord that takes them deeper into His heart, and that they leave here launched into a new level of daily lived intimacy with the Lord, which then that intimacy is going to overflow. We want to start to share this with others. And that's where the missionary pulse of the heart of Jesus inside of us, who's still looking for the lost sheep. And when we go in faith in the name of Jesus, we see Him touch the world around us in ways that are truly miraculous. So it was revolutionary when He spoke about the Father, and it's still revolutionary how Jesus said, let your light shine so bright, Matthew 5, that others may see and give thanks to your Heavenly Father, that us disciples of Jesus get to be a revelation of our Father. So thank you. You touched on a little bit of the historical reality of how radical the concept of God being our Father, and God being the Blessed Trinity, which Jesus is the great teacher of this doctrine. There's no way we could believe it unless Jesus Himself revealed it. So thank you for
1: And to take that a bit deeper, Father, you've already touched on this too, that we get the third person of the Trinity living within us.
0: Yes.
1: Something that until the Christian, even until Christ's crucifixion, it was still narrow. You know, He breathed His Spirit onto His apostles just after He was resurrected. Yeah. But then with Pentecost being that great confirmation of the church, all of a sudden we get to say by baptism, the third person of the Trinity is living in us.
0: Yes, and how Jesus says that from within you, John 7:38, from within you will flow life-giving streams. From within you will flow life-giving streams. And we know that our soul permeates our entire being. And thinking of your soul being full of the Holy Spirit, we have this ability that every one of our acts, every one of our words, they can be truly commingled with the divine nature, flowing from this divine spring of the Holy Spirit inside of us. At the Mass, the priest will always say at the altar, by the mingling of this water and wine, may we come to share in the divinity of Christ, who humbled Himself to share in our humanity. Yes, for every listener, for every single one of us, the intimacy with God is a participation in this divine covenant, new and eternal covenant forever. And it's renewing us to know that I live in an intimate union where I share the divine nature. If you went through your day thinking about, I have the divine nature in me, and all of my words and my ways, the way that I look at people, all of my actions can truly communicate the divine. Now, I know that we're also human and we have concupiscence, and that's why we seek to have a pure heart. We seek to grow in holiness and virtue, utilize the sacraments, practice the devotions, the things that help us to grow in holiness. But if I can walk around filled with the Holy Spirit and let my presence be infused with the divine so that what I speak and say and do can release those living streams that Jesus said that would flow from us, that means Jesus is walking the face of the earth again through his bride, the church. And I want to be on mission with Jesus. That's what the Holy Spirit, every Mass ends with, go, announce the gospel of the Lord. Jesus is ready to go and walk the face of the earth through his bride, the church, in the power of the Holy Spirit. And intimacy, we always go back to intimacy because that's where we experience being clothed with Christ. That baptismal garment was a prophetic sign given to each of us, whether we were a baby or an adult. That baptismal garment is that you're going to live your life as God revealed to Paul, clothed with Christ, shining the divine love of God into this world. And there is no more adventurous, exciting life to live than what's God going to do today?
1: So, you touched on a really powerful aspect of the Christian life too, Father, that there's a necessity of the what we can call the evangelistic mandate of the commission. Our baptism, in fact, like you said, every Mass, we're quite literally given the mandate again and again and again.
0: Yes, and I love how in Acts of the Apostles, thank you, Marcus, for just tracking on that. And friends, thank you for listening, watching. Don't you love our faith? It's so beautiful. I think that this sort of a conversation, admittedly, I talk too much. I'm sorry, preacher syndrome. But this sort of a conversation, thank God for EWTN. Thank God for Ave Maria. That this sort of a conversation is doing what Paul said to Timothy. Stir in the flame the gift you've been given. Read your scriptures. Read the catechism. Pray. Practice your devotion. Get together with your small group. Share Jesus with others. Talk about it. We get stirred. The iron sharpens iron as we talk about our faith. And what I love in Acts of the Apostles is, there was a strong driving wind that filled the upper room. A strong driving wind. In the Old Testament, Adam becomes a living being because God breathes into his nostrils. And the word for breath in the Old Testament is ruah. Mm-hmm. And it's wind, it's breath, it's spirit. And the breath of God, you could say, fills the upper room. And then they're filled with God, the Holy Spirit, third person of the Trinity. And at the end of every Mass, when the priest or deacon says, go, I do believe if we listen, that's more than just a human voice, that God is anointing his breath through the voice of that priest or deacon is once again releasing us to be moved by the Holy Spirit to go out into the world and overflow. And paragraph 1082 of the Catechism of the Catholic Church, in the liturgy, the divine blessing is fully revealed and communicated. One more time, 1082. In the liturgy, the divine blessing is fully revealed and communicated. So we have literally been filled to overflowing with God's presence, divine blessing, and then go. And just that same breath that came into the upper room, that same apostolic sending that happened from the upper room, there is a apostolic sending at every Mass for the apostolic church to go out and light up the world, because you are the light of the world, filled with the divine nature. And I love one little tip for every person out there. When you go, is to carry a face that's a billboard for heaven. Let someone say, geez, you're in a good mood. Why are you so happy? Say, oh, can I tell you? It's Jesus. He's the love of my life. I used to be so brokenhearted until I met him. It's Jesus. And another thing is to ask people in public. You'll never cease to be surprised at what God does. If you're just open to people, and remember, paragraph 605 of the Catechism of the Catholic Church, there's not one person who's ever lived, not one person living now, not one person who will ever live, that Jesus didn't suffer and die for. Every single person we're ever going to see for the rest of our lives is someone Jesus died for, and he's looking for the lost sheep. And anywhere and everywhere we go, we can say this to somebody. Hi, I'm praying for people today. Is there anything you need prayer for? Or is there anything I can pray for you today? If you just simply were to ask people, everywhere you go, and you don't have to do it with every single person, but if you're open, I recommend everybody, before you get out of bed in the morning, just say, Holy Spirit, please make me an evangelist. He's the protagonist of evangelization. Nothing happens. The Acts of the Apostles happen because the Holy Spirit came and they acted. And if we're willing to let the Holy Spirit touch us, he'll help us act. You'll get that prompt. Talk to that lady. Call Aunt Susan. Check in on your neighbor. And when we offer to people, Hey, is there anything I can pray for you today? We are just simply being fishers of men. We're just kind of casting the rod. Like, I've fished enough for real fish to know why it's not called catching. Like, it's just my responsibility. Just be faithful. Just cast. Just go ahead and cast. Yeah. Is there anything I can pray for you today? And what's amazing is the Holy Spirit, there's going to be moments where people are just in tears. Like, yes. And you'll hear, I needed this. It's the adventure.
1: That is the adventure. Father, we're out of time. Can you leave us with a quick blessing?
0: Oh, before we go, can I do a quick plug for this little book?
1: Sure, yeah.
0: A beautiful book called Into the Fire, Intimacy, Mission, and Miracles, The Life of Adventure in the Holy Spirit. It's published by my religious order, the Missionaries of the Precious Blood. It's about helping people grow in their everyday life of being an everyday evangelist. Here's one little thing from Dr. Mary Healy. She says, this book radiates heaven's joy and simplicity on every page. It is impossible to read it without your spirits being lifted and your heart set ablaze to live every day in the Holy Spirit. It'll help you grow in intimacy, mission, and miracles, and it's available on Amazon, ebook, audiobook, and regular print format. All proceeds go to the Missionaries of the Precious Blood, and may God bless you with the fire that burns in the heart of Jesus that's been poured into your soul through the Holy Spirit. In the name of the Father, and of the Son, and of the Holy Spirit, amen. Go and announce the gospel of the Lord.
1: Thanks be to God. I'm Hallelujah. Talking with Father Patrick Gagneux. He is a priest of the Missionaries of the Precious Blood of Jesus, U.S. province. And we've been talking about intimacy in the life of Christ and what that compels us to do. Stay tuned. I'm Marcus Peter.
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17: When we sing or say the Holy, Holy, Holy, also known as the Sanctus, we should remember that the angels come down to assist at Mass in multitudes, and that we are in the midst of them. 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
4: Let's pray. In the name of Father, and the Son, Holy Spirit, amen. Oh, Holy God, we ask for the gift of your Holy Spirit on these days of prayer, that your Spirit may lead us and guide us, that your Spirit may take control of us, that your Spirit may make us holy, and your Spirit always make us do your will. For we beg you these things, Holy Father, in the name of Jesus Christ, your only Son, and through the intercession of Our Lady of Mount Carmel. Amen. In the Father, and the Son, and the Holy Spirit, amen. 50 years this has been going on here, 50 years. But to think that we've come to honor Our Lady for the last 50 years, and hopefully that's why we come, to honor Our Lady, to give thanksgiving to her who does so much for us, huh? Not just to come and say, okay, Lady, I need this and this and this and this and this. Often I love to talk about, when I talk about Our Lady, that so often she's used, but not so often is she loved, just for who she is. People will get mad at her because, well, you know, I prayed, I asked her for something, she didn't give it to me. Oh, is that what prayer's about, huh? About honoring and loving Our Lady. So let's let these days of prayer be days of love, where we come to honor her. And what we're going to be talking about, all the 11 or 12 talks that I'm giving, we're going to be talking about the Holy Spirit. Because the Holy Spirit is the key to the spiritual life. It's the essence. He's everything. There's no other way around it. You know, when you look at people like John Paul II. John Paul II, when he was in a teenager, grade school or high school, someone went and gave him a prayer to the Holy Spirit. And John Paul said this prayer, the Holy Spirit, every day of his life. That's why he's St. Paul the Great, St. John Paul the Great, soon to be. Huh? Because he allowed the Holy Spirit to take complete control of him. And when you and I allow the Holy Spirit to take full control of us, then the first thing that the Holy Spirit's going to do is make us holy. There's no other way out of it. You know, and that's the difference. That what has to happen is we need to be people who have been created by God, but then recreated by His Holy Spirit. It's the essence. So I don't know where you're at with the Holy Spirit and what kind of dedication you have to Him. Everybody knows the Father and talks to the Father, and that's good. Everybody knows Jesus, and we all know our Blessed Mother. But without the Holy Spirit, we're nothing. Absolutely nothing. Because it's the Holy Spirit who gives us life. Huh? We go all the way back, and if you'd pull out your Bibles, please, to no Bible, sisters? Mother! Anyway, but you guys, Mother knows the Bible. She had it memorized, you know, about 30 years ago. But the rest of us haven't memorized the Word of God yet, huh? So I'd encourage you. I will be using the Bible every day throughout this time. I'm going to ask you to go to the Bible, and I'm going to ask you to underline things. Now, some of you have been alive longer than I've been alive. A couple of you, one or two of you. And so, but the reality is you might sit there and say, well, Father, I've been a Catholic for 82 years and no one's ever told me to bring a Bible before. Well, I don't see any dirt on top of anybody's head here. So that means nobody's dead. You still have things to learn. Now, That means when the priest tells you to do something, you got to do it. Isn't that horrible? You thought you were going to get a gentle priest. I warned your mother. Oh, mother does have her Bible right there, and she's holding it up like this. So sorry, mother. Please forgive me. Anyway, so if mother has her Bible, then you got to bring yours. And again, you want to make sure you get a Catholic Bible. Why? Because we have more books in the Bible than the Protestants. We have 7 more books in the Old Testament. You know why, don't you? Because we follow the Septuagint. Why do we follow the Septuagint? Because Jesus Christ followed the Septuagint, right? Those are the 70. That's about 100 years or 70 years before Christ was born. This was the canon of their scripture. But what happened, of course, is 70 AD something happens. Anybody know? The destruction of the temple. And when the temple was destroyed, it was a very big crisis in the Jewish church religion. And so they sat there and they regrouped and said, okay, we have to sit. It's like Rome being destroyed, you know. They had to regroup. And so they regrouped and they sat there and said, okay, we got to look at our canon. And there was 2 types of people in the Sanhedrin, right? There were the Pharisees and the Sadducees. Now the difference, of course, is the Pharisees believed in life after death. They believed in angels. They believed in spirits. They believed in the devil. The Sadducees did not believe in life after death. That's why they're so sad, you see. You got it? So you have the Pharisees and you got the Sadducees. Now, you'll never forget it. The Sadducees did not believe in life after death. Now, a lot of the Pharisees became followers of Jesus Christ because of the resurrection. So after they became followers, a lot of the Sadducees, of course, did not. So in 70 AD, and this is generalizing it very, keeping it very short, but a lot of the Sadducees, when they regrouped, and there was only a few Pharisees, and they were talking about what will be our canon of scripture, they threw out 7 books of the Old Testament, or their scriptures. Why? Because all 7 books had to deal with life after death. Huh? And so the Jewish people today, their canon don't have these 7 books, and Protestant Bibles, King James Versions, do not have these books. And that's why, like often, I do a lot of Promise Keeper stuff, which is about 90% Protestant men, right? And I love to go there because they all have their Bibles, and I'll sit there and say, okay, gentlemen, open your Bibles. And they're all excited because they think a priesthood has the Bible. This will be interesting. And I say, I want you to open your Bibles to Sirach chapter 2. And they're going, and they're looking, and they can't find it because they don't got it. And they go, and they're going crazy, and they're like, oh, you don't have that one, do you? Yeah, I'm going to hell. Anyway, so I'll sit there and I'll say, it's a great thing because it says, my son, when you come to serve the Lord, prepare yourself for trials. It's a great book. And so often these guys come to me and say, hey, Father, where do we get one of those Bibles? In the Catholic Church. Come on over, huh? So we got to know the Word of God, especially nowadays. People are killing us because Catholics don't know the Word of God. Now, this is our saint. His name was Saint Jerome. You all know Saint Jerome? He translated the Bible from the course Jesus spoke in Aramaic, and he translated the Bible into what? Latin. It's called the Vulgate. Saint Jerome said, ignorance of the Bible is what? Ignorance of Christ. You cannot know Jesus Christ unless you know his word. So why I'm telling you to get a Bible is so that you can come to know Jesus more. And again, that's the point, is it not? Those of you who are over 40, which is a lot of you here, know this by teaching of Baltimore Catechism. Who made me? God made me. Why did God make me? God made me to know him, to love him, and serve him in this world so I can live with him forever in the next. That's the teaching of the Holy Roman Catholic Church. Now, St. Jerome says you cannot know God unless you know the Word of God, unless you know the Scripture. So that means you got to get the Word of God. And you just can't get the Word of God from when Father comes over for the days of prayer. Father Larry's here, and he's a nut. And he asks us, can you imagine? He said, get a Bible? I think he's a Protestant. Protestant. Gosh, a Bible in the Catholic Church. Are you kidding me? It's the Word of Almighty God. How could you not want that? But you just can't have it for then. Or you just can't have it to pull it out when Father comes to your house and say, look, I got a Bible. One of those big family Bibles, you know, when everybody, when the first person was born, the last person died, and who was ordained, and who was married. You know, what an insult to God. Can you imagine? He gives you a gift and you let it sit in your bookshelf. The greatest gift he could give you next to the Eucharist is his word. And people let it sit in their bookshelf.
5: or they put it out covering and getting covered dust. If you go to Orthodox churches, which are just as old as us, they'll sit there and have a sanctuary light next to the tabernacle and a sanctuary light next to what? The Word of God. Because it's God's Word. It's God. It's the presence of God. And so we got to be people that will spend time. So I have a saying, no Bible, no breakfast, no Bible, no bed. Huh? No Bible, no breakfast, no Bible, no bed. What's that mean? That means we don't eat breakfast in the morning until we read from the Word of God. And we don't go to bed at night until we read from the Word of God. Now, some people, Father, that'll cramp my style. Good. That's the point. I want you to sit there and look at something. Think about your life. If you come to these prayers, days of prayer every year, right? So some of you, I don't know if anybody besides Mother and a few other sisters in there have actually went the last 50 years. But let's just say that someone did. Let's just go for the last year of prayer, days of prayer, to this novena. Can you sit there and say that you've grown spiritually? And can you show me specific ways that you've grown? Because if you're not growing, ladies and gentlemen, you're dead spiritually. So, can you show concrete ways that you have grown in this last year, these last 365 days from last year novena to this year novena? That goes for the sisters too. Sorry. But can you show that you have grown spiritually? What can you do concretely to show me that? And if you can't say, Father, I'm pretty much the same way I was this year that I was last year. Well, then spiritually you haven't been growing, and that's not a good sign. Let me give you a hint. It's going to cost you. It'll cost you your life to grow in a spiritual life. It just will. No one can be my disciple unless they deny their very selves, pick up their cross every day, and follow in my steps. So it's going to cost you. It'll cost you some time. You mightn't be able to read the paper first thing in the morning. You know, why do we sit there? And, you know, people sit there and say, why don't you read the Bible? Oh, I don't have time, Father. Really? Do you read the paper every day? Oh, yeah. Well, you got time for the world. Why don't you have time for God? Do you watch TV every day? Oh, yeah. Well, you got time for the world. Why don't you have time for God? You let the world teach you. Why don't let you let God teach you? Someone tell me this. Give me a good reason. The people that read novels every day. I read a novel. It's unbelievable. I've read 20 books in the last 6 months. Whoa. Have you read the Word of God? Oh, no. Well, then you've wasted 6 months of your life. Huh? Don't you hate me? We got to spend time. That way, you know, people, again, we're going to talk about tonight, prayer. We're not going to talk about it today, but that'll be tonight. We're going to talk about prayer. And again, most people, they don't come to know God because they never listen in prayer. They do all the talking. But what has to happen, if we're going to have a true encounter with God, God must begin it. And we wait into His presence. And so, when people sit there and say, Father, God never talks to me, I go, oh, He's always talking. What's the problem? We're not listening. He gives us His Word to give us the true His Word every day. And if you go to daily Mass, that's good. You can hear it. But again, most people, and I won't go back to it, but so often I'll ask people, I see them later in the day, did you go to daily Mass today? I did, Father. Blessed be God. What was the readings about? Why'd you ask me that, Father? Because I want to pay attention. I want you to know if you're paying attention to God or if you're just blowing Him off to get your communion pill today. Are you listening to God when He speaks to you? And if not, if I just asked some of you, what was the readings about today? You'd go, heads would go down. It'd be like if I was teaching a prep again. Heads would go down. Oh, please, don't look at me, Father. Don't ask me what the readings are about. God speaks to us, but we don't listen. But if you and I get into the habit every day, this I'm going to teach you how to read the Word of God. Are you ready? Every day you pray a prayer to the Holy Spirit after you wake up in the morning, you pray a prayer to the Holy Spirit because it's only God's breath that can give you His Word. And God's breath, as we're going to find out in a second here, is the Holy Spirit. So you pray the Holy Spirit and you give a submissive heart. Spirit of the living God, speak to my heart your Word. And then you start reading the Bible. Take a letter, the letter of Galatians, Romans, one of the letters start off for a gospel. Stay away from the Old Testament at first just because you might get more confused. Do not try to read the Bible from cover to cover, you know, because that'll fill your pride. I read the Bible from cover to cover, and you'll probably die in Leviticus anyway, right? You'll go like, ah! Leviticus, they'll just kill you right then and there. But you sit there, and so you pray to the Holy Spirit, and you say, Spirit of the living God, speak to my heart your word. And then you start slowly reading God's word until God comes and bangs you over the head with a 2x4. And when he hits you over the head with a 2x4, you stop, you listen, and then you respond. You stop, you listen, and then you respond. Huh? Then you are an encounter with God. So you do that first thing in the morning. And I promise you, you'll never go to the Word of God without God hitting you between the eyes. If you pray the Holy Spirit, and if you slowly read until God stops you. Now that means you can't sit there and say, well, Father, I made a resolution for Lent that I would read one chapter of the Bible every day. Whoopty. So what? That's about you. That way you're still in charge. And until we get this, until we hand over in chargeness to the Holy Spirit of their spiritual life, we will never be holy. We will be hypocrites. We will be going through the motions of holiness. We will be Pharisees, but we'll never, ever, ever, ever, ever know the fullness of God's life within us. It's that simple. And so surrender of the Holy Spirit is the key to the spiritual life. And that begins when we enter the Word of God. So you do that first thing in the morning. When God hits you over the head with a 2x4 with that verse, you take that verse in the morning and you write it on a little piece of paper. And then you take that piece of paper and you put it in your pocket or you put it in your purse. And then you pull it out throughout the day. God, that was God's word to you specifically by the power of the Holy Spirit in the morning. God spoke to you explicitly this morning. Now, all day, you are in a conversation with Almighty God. You are responding to Him and His word all day. You will grow in the spiritual life unbelievably. But, oh, He's going to tell you things you don't want to hear. I promise. Like, oh yeah, you go to communion every day, but you haven't talked to your brother in 2 years. Well, you better go and get that fixed. I don't think I like you. I know. But that's what's going to happen. You're going to have to listen then to the Holy Spirit. So you do that in the morning. You write it down. You put it in your pocket. You talk to God all day about what He said to you this morning. And then before you go to bed, instead of just watching Jay Leno or Dave Letterman or whatever the heck you watch at night or whatever you do, you go again to the Word of God. And then you let the Word of God, pray the Holy Spirit, read until He hits you with a 2x4, and then you let the Word of God take you to sleep at night. This is life-changing stuff, literally. But it's going to cost discipline. You know, again, the Word of God says, my people die for lack of discipline. The spiritual life is a disciplined life. It's going to cost you. And it costs you beginning with time. But let's go again to the moment to the Holy Spirit. And we're going to go to Genesis chapter 1. And in Genesis chapter 1, verse 1, it begins. In the beginning, when God created the heavens and the earth was a formless wasteland. The darkness covered the abyss, while a mighty wind swept over the waters. The word for spirit in the scriptures, in the Hebrew anyway, is ruah. R-U-A-H. The word ruah is the same word they use for wind, breath, air. Wind, the breath of God, huh? And so right from the very beginning, when everything was a formless waste, when it was a chaos, that which started to bring life out of the chaos was the Holy Spirit. In your own life, if you find that your life is filled with chaos, you know, my life, I don't get it. I don't have peace. I don't know what's happening. You know, crazy things are happening around me. Well, you got to invite the Spirit. And when the Spirit comes and He comes over you, just like He went over the abyss at the beginning of creation, and the Spirit of God, through the power of the Father, went and start bringing life out of the chaos, so the same Spirit of God will bring life to you. Then we go on just a few verses here. And right after that, it says in verse 26 of chapter 1, let us make man in our own image, after our own likeness. Let him have dominion over the birds of the air. And then so He created man in His own image. And then we go down to verse chapter 2, verse 7. And it says, the Lord God formed man out of the clay, of the ground. And how did He give him life, ladies and gentlemen? He breathed His breath into his nostrils. So the way that God the Father gave life to Adam and you and me from the beginning was he put his face over ours and he breathed into us the breath of God, the power of God, the Holy Spirit. And what life is in the spiritual life, ladies and gentlemen, it's God giving us mouth-to-mouth resuscitation. That's the way God keeps us alive. It's his face over our face, and he breathes his spirit inside of us. And so when that becomes real to us, that we know that every moment for me and you to have not only physical life, but spiritual life, God has to give you and me mouth-to-mouth resuscitation. Every time I breathe in, God breathes out. Every time God breathes out, I breathe in. It's that which he who gives me life, the Spirit of living God. And again, the catechism, which we're going to spend a lot of time also with, I won't ask you to bring your catechisms with you, but the catechism is just, you know, whoa, it's so filled with the teaching of the church. But here it says in 687, paragraph 687 of the catechism of the Catholic Church, it says, no one comprehends the thoughts of God except the Spirit of God. No one comprehends the thoughts of God except the Spirit of God. So you can't understand the teaching of the church. You can't understand the scripture. You can't understand the spiritual life unless you touch the Holy Spirit, because the only one that understands God is his Spirit. And so that's why one of the gifts, which we'll talk about later in the week, is the gift of understanding. That when you and I use that gift, then we can come to understand the gifts of God. Now, again, my best way of saying this is this. Most Catholics, nobody here, and especially not sisters, but most Catholics were given the gift of the Holy Spirit when they were baptized. Again, outpouring the fullness of Spirit was given at confirmation. But you know what? That's it for a lot of people. You can tell, trust me. I go all around the world and there's people just kind of sitting there like drooling at Mass, you know, looking at you like with this dead face on there like, I'm so alive. I often say, but not here again, but when I go around doing parish missions, they're always ready to kill me the first night because I'm sitting there and I'm talking to all the Masses and I'll sit there and say, you know the difference between a lot of Catholic churches and cemeteries, don't you? There's dirt over top of the people in the cemeteries, huh? And they're like, how dare you, Father? And the people get offended and know that you know that they don't know God. They don't even have a clue. Because when a person is convicted by God, they humble themselves even more. Yeah, you're right, Father. Absolutely. The one that says, how dare you, Father, is a pagan that goes to church on Sunday. It's that simple. Humility, when the Spirit of God comes and convicts us, humility always says, yes, you're right. Pride always sets in and says, how dare you, huh? Exactly. So where are you today? Just a thought. So what happens is we got to know that the only way it can come is through the Holy Spirit and the surrender to that Holy Spirit, because no one can comprehend the mind of God except the Spirit of God. So what happens is, I like to use the example that a lot of Catholics, and again, nobody here, it's everybody else. If you take a glass of milk, it's a nice glass of milk. Do you and sisters drink milk? Good job. And so you have a glass of milk, and then you take some Hershey syrup, huh? You have Hershey syrup. You're allowed to, why? You allowed Hershey syrup? Too good. And so you take some Hershey syrup, and you pour this Hershey syrup into this glass of milk. What happens? Nothing. It sits at the bottom. You ever see that? You have 2 inches of Hershey syrup on the bottom of that glass, and it's just kind of sitting there like, well, isn't that nice? What do you got to do? That's a lot of baptized souls. They got baptized. They got confirmed. They got the Holy Spirit. Yeah, man. So what? He's sitting at the bottom of your soul. Now here again, Paul to Timothy, when you read the Word of God. Here's Paul talking to Timothy. Now Timothy is baptized. Timothy was confirmed. Timothy was a priest. And Timothy was a bishop. And Paul had to remind this bishop what he had to do. Verse 6 of 2 Timothy chapter 1. For this reason, I remind you to stir into a flame the gift of God bestowed when my hands were laid upon you. So what's he telling Timothy? You got to stir him up. Now that you've been given the Spirit, you got to stir him up. And so that's what we got to do. These next 6 days, we're going to have to stir up the Holy Spirit. So you're going to have to hold on tight. Because when the Spirit of God comes, and you know, I was kind of, before Mass was going and I started my introduction and all that kind of stuff, I watched someone at that side door walk away. They knew it was Father Larry here. They go, oh, we're not staying for him. Isn't that nice? See, sister, we already lost somebody. Anyway, but what we're going to do is we're going to stir up the Holy Spirit. And when we stir up the Holy Spirit, things are going to happen that you're not used to. But that now will finally mean that God is in charge of our life and not us. And I'll teach you how to do it. You got it? Get it? Going to do it? The Lord be with you. May Almighty God bless, keep, and protect all of you. He who is Father and Son and Holy Spirit. Amen.
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5: In the Father, and the Son, and the Holy Spirit, amen. Holy Father, God of love, we place ourselves under the protection of our Blessed Mother and Saint Joseph. We again beg for the outpouring of your Holy Spirit upon us, and give us the grace to receive that Spirit, that we may only do what you command. In Jesus' name we pray, amen. And the Father, and the Son, and the Holy Spirit. Amen. Amen. Okay, we continue with the Holy Spirit. And again, I'm afraid to ask. But anyway, how many brought their Bibles? Let me see. Oh, much better. Glory be. Well, good job. You should see it, Mother. And Mother got a big red one this time. She pulled it off the library shelf just to make sure. I can see it all the way over here. Anyway, we're going to John's Gospel, huh? And I love John's Gospel. If anybody ever asks me, you know, Father, what should I do? Where should I start reading the Bible? I always say John chapter 15. Because John chapter 15 is where it's all about. But for now, we're going to go to John chapter 14. But we'll get to 15. But here we're going to go to John chapter 14, verse 26. John chapter 14, verse 26. Again, John talks a lot about the Holy Spirit. And I'm going to give you some cards in that today in a second, but you'll get them in a few moments about the secret of sanctity, as we've talked about a little bit yesterday. But here in John chapter 14, verse 26, it says, "The Paraclete, the Holy Spirit, whom the Father will send in my name, will instruct you in everything. He will instruct you in everything, and he will remind you that all that I have told you." Then if we go to chapter 15, verse 26, just the next chapter, again, Jesus talks about the Holy Spirit. "When the Paraclete comes, the Spirit of truth who comes to the Father, of whom I myself will send from the Father, he will bear witness on my behalf." So he's going to teach us. He's going to bear witness to the Father. Huh? He's going to bear witness to that. And then chapter 16, verse 13. Chapter 16, verse 13, next chapter. "When he comes, the Holy Spirit, however, being the Spirit of truth, he will guide you to all truth. He will not speak on his own. He will speak only what he hears, and he will announce to you the things to come." So what we're going to focus on this morning is the Holy Spirit as teacher. Huh? That the Holy Spirit is our teacher. He is the instructor in the way of holiness. Huh? And again, the same thing he did with Christ in his humanity. If we go and figure that out, we look at Matthew chapter 3. I mean, I'm sorry. Yeah, chapter 4, verse 1. Chapter 4, verse 1 of Matthew's Gospel. Here's what happens. Right after Jesus is baptized, we talked about this yesterday, then Jesus was led into the desert by who? By the Spirit. to be tempted by the devil. Isn't that nice? So he was led by the Spirit to be tempted by the devil. So, but whatever, the Jesus and his humanity was so in tune with the Spirit, and the Holy Spirit took Jesus and says, okay, now, this is what I want. Huh? And then he led him in his humanity, not in his divinity, of course, because Jesus Christ is God. But the Spirit led him into the desert. Well, so the Spirit must lead us. But for the Holy Spirit to lead us, we got to do a couple things. The first thing is we got to give this Holy Spirit time. Huh? Time. You know, to join my parish, some of you belong to my parish, but for those who don't, to join my parish, you know, you just can't come and say, hey, Father, I'm going to join the parish. That's nice. You got to go through three classes to join my parish. You know that. The first class, of course, is what's it mean for Jesus Christ to be Lord? The second class, that's an hour-long class I teach. Isn't that exciting? The second class is what's it mean to be a servant? Because I have a saying in my parish, those who do not work should not eat. Meaning you just can't come and be a taker. Everybody in the parish got to do some kind of ministry. If not, you're a taker. You're not a giver. I give my money. Woo! God has plenty of money. Do you give yourself? That's what I'm looking for. Do you give yourself and your money? We want both. But the reality is, are you a servant? The second thing, what does it mean to worship? Meaning we teach people, what's it mean to worship God? It doesn't just mean going through the motions. It means allowing the Spirit of God, as we talked about yesterday, to pray through you. It means to worship with your whole being, huh? So we're going to focus, though, on the first part. What's it mean for Jesus to be Lord? Again, the scripture says, no one can say Jesus is Lord except through how? Through the Holy Spirit. So the only way that means the only way it can really be real is when the Holy Spirit proclaims that within us. And what that means, the first thing the Lord must be in charge of is our time. So that means we got to give quality time to God. You know, for God the Holy Spirit to be our teacher, the same way God the Holy Spirit was a teacher, if you will, in the humanity of Jesus, the Holy Spirit led Jesus into the desert for how long?
0: 40 days.
5: Huh. Now, that was God in Christ. And yet he had to go for 40 days in a desert. How much more must we spend time in the desert? Every day. So the first thing, and again, as I'm talking to people about, Father, teach me how to pray, I'll say, first thing you got to give to God is so much time. And you got to have time, not just, okay, I'm going to do this, this, and this. It's time. Years ago, I promised God an hour a day of my life. That was me. An hour a day. And I've been faithful to that because the Lord, that's what he wanted me. For me to learn, I got to go and spend an hour with God every day. It's not an option. Now, you don't have to do that, but you must give time every day. Huh? Quality time. Again, as we said yesterday, not fitting God into your day, but building your day around God. Anytime you and I fit God into our day, we break the first commandment. And tonight, that's what we're going to be talking about. Tonight, we're going to be talking about sin and how the Holy Spirit convicts us about sin. Huh? Aren't you going to be excited to come back tonight? But it talks about, you know, again, when people come to confession, constantly, I've been hearing confessions now for 18 years all around the world, and rarely do I hear anybody that says I broke the first commandment. And let me give you a hint. Everybody here, everybody has broken the first commandment. I met Mother Teresa of Calcutta. I met John Paul II. So did they. That's why they had to go to confession. That's why sisters have to go to confession. You go to confession, don't you? Absolutely. So they go to confession. Because all of us, you know, if I was to ask you, what's the greatest sin? You'd sit there and say, murder, rape, adultery. Oh, it's real easy because they're the ones we don't do, huh? So it's easy for us to judge everybody else because those sleazes. But look at me. I go to the prayer days at Carmel. Ain't I great? And so what happens is that we sit there and we think that we're not like the rest of people. But don't you think that the greatest sin would be breaking the greatest commandment? Doesn't that just make sense to you? Does that make sense? Yeah, the greatest sin be breaking the greatest commandment. That's as simple as it is. And Jesus taught us what the greatest commandment is. What is that? You shall love the Lord your God with all your heart, all your mind, all your soul, and all your strength. I've met a lot of holy people, and I've never met anybody that loves God with all their heart, all their mind, all their soul, and all their strength. They want to, they desire it, but they don't do it. because we're all human beings. It takes a lot. You know, little Flower used to sit there and take every time she picked up a piece of paper off the floor, she did it for the love of God. So she might have been close. But the reality is most of us do not. And so, if we have broken the greatest commandment, what does that make?

rosary, that's at least 10. But you got to just not say that. You got to be then open to that silence we talked about yesterday. The desert got to be there. So every time you and I pray, every time, there must be time to listen. There must be. And so after you and I, the first thing, if the Holy Spirit's going to be our teacher, the first thing we got to do is we got to give him some quality time. The second thing what we got to do there is we got to have hearts that are open to being taught. Huh? Now that's a hard thing for a lot of people. Because what happens in the spiritual life is, you know, what's the greatest sin besides the oldest sin? The oldest sin in the book. What is it? Anybody know? Begins with a P. Pride. And again, so often, pride is the core of all the sins, right? It's the core one. So when I go through the questions, and I always ask pride at the end, and people say no, and I'm thinking, if you said yes to any of the first ones, yes, you better say yes to pride, because pride's doing it your way instead of God's. Very simple. We all have it. It's the core sin. And so the greatest sin when it comes into growing in a spiritual life is the spiritual pride that comes in. Remember the old quietism nuns? You had all these nuns and the heresy of quietism. And they used to say about these sisters, nothing like these sisters, but the sisters back then, is they were as pure as angels, but as proud as devils. Pride is not being able to teach you or me anything. I know it all. Huh? This is the way I've been taught. This is the way it's going to be. It's the way it's always going to be. Nope. Again, if you're like that, if you're not teachable, then the Holy Spirit can do nothing with you. Remember, who is the ones Jesus got in the case the most? The Pharisees, right? They were the daily mass people of their time. I'm sorry to tell you that. They not only never broke the Ten Commandments, they never broke any of the commandments of Leviticus. That's like 300. They prided themselves. I don't break any of the commandments. That's why they could sit there and say, thank you, God, that I'm not like the rest of men. Huh? All these other ones, that terrible sinner over there. I'm not like them. And then when Jesus comes to reveal the Father and reveal himself, they were not open because they knew how to do it. And Jesus looked at these good people and said, you're going to hell. Literally, he said that. You know, Jesus, this... You know, we make Jesus this gentle, kind, tiptoe through the tulips person. You do realize if Jesus was here on earth today, he would not be accepted in most Catholic churches. He just wouldn't. Because he would be upsetting the cart. He would be upsetting the people. He would be saying things people don't want to hear. Read the scriptures. That's why when people sit there and say, oh, Father, you're kind of abrasive. Yeah, I know. You ever read the Bible? So is Jesus. Jesus was not one you invited to a party to have fun with. When he came to the party, the tables were overturned. Huh? He was that way. Because he knew that the biggest thing had to happen is he had to enter into these people's lives and shake them up. The first word ever out of Christ's mouth in his public ministry was what? Do, do, do, do, do, do, do. Begins with an R. Repent. Isn't that nice? The very first thing he says to people is, it's time to change your life. Don't tell me I want to have to change my life, Father. You got to change your life. Every day, you and I got to get a deeper conversion. So when we come before the Holy Spirit and we give him time, we got to make sure that we're open to being taught. Because again, when you and I are in contact with the Spirit of God, what the Spirit is going to do is he is going to challenge you in your prayer. Huh? When I go and I pray, so often Christ in the Spirit kick my butt from one side of the chapel to the other. He does. You know what gets me in more trouble than anything else? You're never going to get this. My mouth. Can you imagine? My mouth. Because I say things and people go, did he just say that? Yeah, I think he just said it. Oh, mother's going to kill him. Yes, maybe. But my mouth gets me in more trouble. And so when I'm doing my prayer in the middle of the night, and the Lord, I'll go through my day with the Lord, you know, and he'll go, now did you have to say that? No, Jesus. Then why'd you say it? I don't know, I'm a jerk. What are you going to do? I can't imagine. But he'll sit there and say, now stop that. Okay. But are we teachable in our prayer? That when the Lord brings, the Spirit of God brings something up to you in your prayer,
Will you sit there and allow yourself to be convicted?

0: Because there's no condemnation in Christ Jesus. We'll talk about this later tonight too. There's no condemnation. God is not out to condemn me or you ever. But he is out to convict us. You know what conviction is? You see what you're doing? Stop it. It's going to kill you. And then you go, oh yeah. Huh? To me, it completely blows my mind. The people could go to communion every day and then not talk to somebody. It just blows my mind. How could that happen? I had a priest I lived with years and years and years ago. And he sat there in mass every day. He was a priest. He was a pastor. But he hadn't talked to his brother in 15 years because they had a fight. His brother was dying. And I said to him, so-and-so, are you going to go talk to your brother? Absolutely not. And his brother died without ever talking to his priest brother because they had a fight. So if priests can do this, it blows my mind. How can we sit there and say, when Jesus said, again, being teachable, when Jesus says, if you realize, when you bring your gift to the altar, if you realize that your brother or sister has something against you, not you have something against them, if they have something against you, you leave your gift at that altar first, you go and make peace with your brother, then you come back. So when you and I go to pray, the Spirit of God will convict us of people we've held grudges against or held grudges against us and say, before you make your prayer real here, you better go out and make peace with them first. Then you come back to me. So that's one of the real clearest signs about whether we're really praying. Do we allow in our prayer time enough time to listen so that the Spirit of God can convict us of things that we've done wrong? Or convict us of things we're not doing that we need to be doing, huh? So does that allow us? Okay. So the first thing you got to do is give God time. The second thing you got to have an open heart and be teachable. The third thing you got to be is obedient. Because now after God tells you, now that you know it, what do you got to do? You got to do it. Now again, obedience is the key to show God you love Him. As we'll talk about later on tonight, the only way to prove you love God is to obey Him. The only way. You can sit there and say, I love you, I love you, I love you all you want. But He says, if you love me, those who love me, obey my commandments. That's what Christ said. If you love me, obey my commandments. So what we got to have is these obedient hearts that when the Holy Spirit convicts us of something and says, this is what I want you to do, you don't have an option. Okay, God, I am here to serve you. Is that how you pray? Lord, I am here to get my marching orders. I told you yesterday about a prayer. Every day since I was a kid, I have said a prayer of the Holy Spirit. Pope John Paul II, when he was a kid, said a prayer of the Holy Spirit. Father Scanlon, who started the Franciscan University as it is today, his key, if you ever ask him, is a prayer to the Holy Spirit. And so I brought you a traditional prayer of the Holy Spirit. Some of you should know this, but we're going to put them in the back, so I encourage you not to leave without getting one. And it's from Cardinal Mercier. And I say this prayer every morning of my life, every day. Huh? And this is, just to give you a little bit about it, it says, this is what the Cardinal says, I am going to reveal to you the secret of sanctity and happiness, holiness and being happy. Every day, for 5 minutes, control your imagination and close your eyes to the things of the senses and your ears to all the noises of the world in order to enter into yourself. Enter into yourself is what the Cardinal says. Why? Because then in the sanctity of your baptized soul, which is the temple of the Holy Spirit, as we talked about, the tabernacle of God, speak to that divine spirit, saying to him, O Holy Spirit, beloved of my soul, I adore you, enlighten me, guide me, strengthen me, console me. Tell me what I should do. He's being open. Tell me what I should do. And give me your orders. So every day, tell me what I should do. Give me your orders, O Holy Spirit. And then I promise to submit myself to all that you desire of me and to accept all that you permit to happen to me. Let me only know your will. Boy, when you start saying that prayer, power starts coming in your life. Huh? That's the truth. And then he says, if you do this, your life will be flowing along happily, serenely, and full of consolation, even in the midst of your trials. Grace will be proportioned to the trial, giving you the strength to carry it, and you will arrive at the gates of paradise, laden with merit. The submission to the Holy Spirit is the secret of sanctity. The submission to the Holy Spirit is the secret of sanctity. What that again means every day is that you and I every day need to take the time, need to have a humble spirit that comes before God and says, I will do anything you say. I will be obedient. Give time, make yourself available, open to what he's going to teach you, and then be obedient. Huh? And again, St. Augustine, great St. Augustine. I don't know if you ever read his book. He's Confessions of a Soul. It's a great book. Anyway, in it, or not in that, but when someone came up to Augustine once and says, Father Augustine or Bishop Augustine, what are the three greatest virtues in zeal for the holy life? What are the three virtues? And he said, well, the first one is humility. The second one is humility. The third one is humility. When you and I are humble before the Lord, then the Lord can mold us and teach us. As he molded Mary, as he taught Mary, as he led Jesus into the desert, as he has dealt with all the saints throughout the last 2,000 years, and as he'll do with you, and as he'll do with me. If we give him time, if we're open, and if we're obedient. Got it? Get it? Gonna do it? You better. Nature, you know his love today and forever. Amen. The Lord be with you.
1: And also with you.
0: May Almighty God bless, keep, and protect you. He who is Father and Son and Holy Spirit. Amen.
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5: Being on television, he made a lot of money, but he gave it all to the propagation of the faith. I believe, and I don't know whether I should be quoted on this, I know it was over $17 million.
6: How many of us would do that with our paycheck?
7: We went to his apartment, very humble. Nothing fancy. My children were very impressed with the idea that there wasn't anything fancy there and that it was very simple. I think they were expecting lots of, you know, fancy things and ruffles and gold, I think, and it was not there.
8: We don't know how much money he handed out, but from witnesses, there must have been a lot.
9: One after the other, men would come over and press money into his hands. And he would see a beggar on the street and take it out of his coat pocket and hand it to that person. As though he was saying, I'm not giving you the money. The gentleman who gave it to me is taking care of you. So that was his view of money. Whatever you get, you give.
10: You know, he'd go out, he'd come back without his coat. And they'd say, where's your coat? You don't have a coat, it's cold out. Well, I met someone, they needed the coat. So he would give it.
11: If you ever went to his house, and you said, well, I like this, it's a beautiful statue, bless him. The next thing you know, it'd be in your hands.
12: I used to tell my children, don't admire anything because he'd make them take it home. It didn't matter what it was.
9: On one of his birthdays, I gave him a clock. And when I did, I said, Bishop, don't give it away. And he said, I won't. And years later, when he was home from the hospital and recovering from open heart surgery, I was sitting in his bedroom. And I looked at the foot of the bed and I said, that's a lovely clock. I didn't remember giving it. And he said, oh, take it back. You take it. And then I remembered what it was. So he gave it away.
13: Well, one time I think it was maybe somebody he knew or something was giving me a very lovely gift. And I said, oh, I don't know. I just, you know, I don't know whether I should take this or not. And he said, well, Joan, he said, you take it, but always hold possessions with a detached spirit. And I've never forgotten it, because that meant a lot to me. And I think that's a good way to live.
14: I heard a story that he was walking down the street and he saw a woman was there, and she said, oh, Bishop Sheen, couldn't you come upstairs? My boys really love you. The boys had very bad teeth, from what I understand, and things like that. And so Bishop Sheen kept contact with them and then arranged for them to get medical treatment, to get dental work. Could they do anything for him? No. He just tried to meet each person, I believe, as Christ would meet them.
9: His Christ-likeness was his ability to be with and among people. And to be for people. I don't think he ever did anything really for himself.
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17: Brothers and sisters, this is Jim and Joy Pinto, and we're sharing with you about marriage and God's plan. It's essential, the foundation for a relationship as couples and with our children and with all people. We're Christians, and Christ is our mediator. Christ is between us, and that's so important for us to realize, and that Christ is in each one of us, that in every face, as someone has said, is the face of God. It's just veiled and in a riddle. And I can tell you, when I practice the mediation of Christ in my marriage, when I do not relate to Joy directly or my children directly, but through Christ, through His mercy, His grace, His love, His presence, when I hear Him say, as you do it unto the least, you're doing it unto me. Whatever I think, speak, or do to Joy and to my family, I do to Christ.
18: It's a great discipline in your life because it causes you to be kind, it causes you to be patient, it causes you to be gentle. And so when I see my children, I'll say like, oh, Gwanda Bell, it's so good to see your face, and I kiss my children. It's the same it is with my husband. When we go to bed at night, I'll say to Jim, I'm going to miss you because we're going to go to sleep for 8 hours and my eyes are going to be closed and I'm not going to see him, and I'll miss him. And that is genuine, but it's his face that I long to see. It's the face of Christ that I long to see in him. And hopefully by God's great grace, he is seeing the face of Christ in me.
17: We need to make an intentional commitment to practice the mediation of Christ, to look for the face of Christ in every human being. And we have a prayer that helps us with this very thing. In the name of the Father, and of the Son, and of the Holy Spirit. Amen. Heavenly Father, I embrace your grace this day, so that I might not think of another, speak to another, or touch another, without first looking for your face in the other. I ask all this through Jesus Christ, God incarnate, God with skin, God made poor, God with a face. Amen. In every face is the face of God veiled and in a riddle. God bless you. God bless your family.
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29: I'm very, very much of the belief that a Catholic perspective, especially on the 250th, should be one of profound gratitude and critical reflection. You know, just look at the great women's religious orders and all they contributed to healthcare as we know it to exist today. The great hospitaller orders, for example. St. Elizabeth Ann Seton and her schools, which really set the blueprint for even the public school system today, certain elements of it. So the list goes on and on and on. And you know, the U.S. bishops are commemorating the semi-quincentennial, the 250th, by officially consecrating our great nation to the Sacred Heart of Jesus, acknowledging God's providence while calling for, at the same time, moral renewal, civic unity, and the protection of religious liberty. Again, these are three important things that I think a Catholic should be focused on, praying about, and praying for during this time of our nation's 250th anniversary.
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5: Sin on account of satisfaction,
6: yeah.
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6: yeah.
5: Namely the sending of his son.
6: Just real quick, are you saying God could have made the world any way he wanted?
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6: Yes, he could have.
7: Okay. And he did.
6: He did make it the way he wanted. That's okay. All right, so God, so in the sense that God can create in any way he wants, he did not have to create an order where the shedding of blood was needed.
7: Yeah.
6: But you said he did create an order where the
7: shedding...
6: He freely
7: chose to do that. Yes.
6: And then, why did it have to be him?
7: Yeah, so the reason why it had to be God, God's son, incarnate, is because there's no way for us to make the sufficient satisfaction for our sins against an infinitely holy God, right? By one act of mortal sin, by one action, there is this infinite gap between humanity and divinity. And St. Athanasius said, and many other fathers, but St. Athanasius, the great defender of Nicene Orthodoxy, said that man, that God became man, that man might become God. He came down, he became man, he took of our flesh to heal our natures, to actually gain the ability to shed blood, to gain the ability to die, because he's, you know, immutable, he's unchangeable, he's unaffected in his divine nature. So he took upon our humanity so that he could come and suffer and die, make satisfaction for the sins of the entire world. And that's not something that we could do of ourselves. There's nothing that we could we could neither suffer enough nor merit enough to put ourselves back in this right relationship.
5: Precisely because we are within the finite order of being creatures. The value, you might say, of the sin against God.
6: So there's just not enough to us.
5: That's correct.
6: To be able to...
5: The value of that sin against God is infinite, right? So it requires an act of infinite value, a satisfactory act of infinite value, to repair the broken relationship between God and humanity.
6: Yeah.
5: But, of course, the dilemma is that given our finitude, we cannot perform a satisfactory act of infinite value.
7: That's a good point to make.
6: For us.
7: Yeah, because it's not just on account of our sin nature, and our sinful tendencies. It's just because of the fact that we are finite.
6: Right.
7: And because we only have the power to do naturally good works, right?
8: So God created an order in which sin was possible and in which the repair of the damage done by sin would require him to offer himself as a sacrifice on our behalf.
5: Because only he can perform an act of infinite value.
8: But what I want to know is why create that way? Like
5: Well, Cy, you just touched on the most deepest mystery.
8: I do that.
5: Why,
8: get used to it, Braden. I'm very deep.
5: God created this order rather than some other order.
8: Yeah, right.
5: And ultimately, we're going to bow in humility in that darkness of mystery because we would have to have knowledge of the divine essence in order to know the specific reason why God willed this order rather than some order. We can speculate about the good of, like, if you ask the question, why this rather than that, we're going to bow in humility. But if you ask, are there any goods in this order of providence?
8: Oh, that we can see that he would have willed.
5: That's correct.
8: Yeah.
5: Then
8: yes.
5: We can start to enumerate some of those goods.
8: Right.
5: Like God manifesting his mercy by generously becoming man to take on human nature.
7: Yeah.
5: And then freely redeem the human race on account of that mercy. And manifesting his love in this particular way. Why did God will an order of providence in which he's not going to create us with the beatific vision, but allow the possibility to deviate from our ultimate end? Well, there's a certain dignity in man being involved in directing ourselves toward our perfection. It's called governance, participating in the very divine governance, the governance of God, to do what he does and directing things toward their end. We play a participatory role in making a choice for our perfection or end or goal, which is a manifestation of God's glory, because that's what he does in directing all things toward their ends. But with that willed order of providence where we direct to ourselves toward the end through our choice comes the possibility to deviate. And God will permit that sin for some greater good to be manifest within his divine plan, one of which would be his mercy, where he forgives us freely by becoming man to redeem the human race.
8: Yeah.
5: So that is that answers the question, which goods can we identify in this order of providence? But why this order of providence with that enumeration of goods rather than some other order of providence with another enumeration of goods, that's where we bow
8: in humility. That's beyond us. But so if I could recap, just tell me if I get this wrong, because I want to recap. Christ died for our sins because in this order that God has created, the shedding of blood is the means of expiation, and we don't have, there's not enough to us to do it for ourselves, so he did it for us.
6: That is correct.
8: Is that all correct?
5: And he became man because man had to, because God willed that expiation be made by the human race.
8: Right.
5: Because it was the human race who sinned and fell out of relationship with God. So that explains the incarnation, and then the death of Christ explains or answers the question, why going to the cross? Because God willed the remission of the sins to be through the shedding of blood.
7: Yeah.
8: All right, I'm going to take an early break then and then let callers talk with you. Thank you very much for that. We're talking salvation. Every question we can think of on salvation for Braden Cook and Dr. Carlo Broussard. More right after this on Catholic Answers Live.
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8: Welcome back. 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Every question we could think of on salvation. 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Tom, we're awful glad you're here. We're always glad when you come. 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
3: Thank you. Okay, here's my question. I'll make it really as quick as I can. A Protestant minister who's become Catholic was talking to me the other day, and he's trying to justify Calvin. And he came up with all kinds of word salad and rigmarole and this and that. And so here's my question. Always, in all my Catholic education and reading everything else, Calvinism meant predestination, which I think it would be better termed predeterminism. In other words, God predetermines if you're going to heaven or hell, and you have no say-so in the matter. You have no free will. That's what I always thought Calvinism was. So I looked it up in the Catholic Encyclopedia, the big one, and I have seemed to approve of what I think. Would you tell me what? Am I wrong or what? Just tell me what was Calvin's view?
7: Yeah, thank you for the question. When we're speaking about predestination, it's a very complex question, and there's a sense in which there's some aspects, and this seems to be the case a lot of the time. There are some aspects that we are permitted to agree with, and there are some aspects that we are not permitted to agree with when it comes to many of the Protestant reformers' views on these sorts of things. And so the Catechism in paragraph 1037 specifically rejects an understanding of predestination that would seem to say that God actively wills that certain individuals will spend the eternity in hell without any respect of their free will, of their free choices, of whether they'll reject or accept God. It says, God predestines no one to go to hell. For this, a willful turning away from God, a mortal sin, is necessary, and persistence in it until the end. And likewise, in Catechism paragraph 600, when it speaks of predestination, he includes in his eternal plan, his eternal willing of how this will unfold within the established order, each person's free response to his grace, right? And so there are different accounts as to how this works out in Catholic soteriology, which is just a big word to describe the different theologies of salvation, of how predestination and grace works. But those are things that Catholics are taught to accept or to reject. So
5: yeah. So Braden, would it be fair to summarize it as we would agree with Calvin's view of predestination, insofar as we affirm that from all eternity God has a plan or an order of providence that he wills to actualize and bring about. And so insofar as we affirm predestination, we agree with Calvin, right? But we disagree with Calvin in the sense that Calvin taught God actively and positively wills some to go to hell and actually moves them to commit the serious sins to merit damnation. And we would deny that aspect of his view of predestination, since, as you put it, the Catechism teaches in paragraph 600 that in God's eternal plan, it involves our free responses to grace that he wills us to respond to. Another important point to point out, Tom, is that in Calvin's view, when God is like working within us to choose him, and even in Calvin's view, to reject him, there's no freedom of the will that's being a reality. That's a reality. So God will move the will to reject him. God will move the will to accept him. And in like reality, when we analyze that philosophically, There's no freedom of the will there. Whereas in the Catholic view, when God's grace is working within us to choose him and even respond to his prior graces, there's freedom involved. God is able, in virtue of being the creator, to preserve our freedom. And even, so when God is moving us to accept his grace, there is a potential to do otherwise, such that our freedom is being preserved. That is another essential difference between the Catholic view and Calvin's view within the broader theological understanding of predestination.
8: Yeah. I'll tell you what, Tom, I'm going to leave it there because we do have lots of questions to get to, but you're always so good to us. If you'd like a copy of Carlo's book, The Saints Pray for You, just hang on the line, give us an address, and we will send it off to you. The number here is 888-318-7884. If you have questions about salvation, you are welcome to call with them. I'm going to head up to Canada now to our good friend Sean in Port Perry, Canada. Sean, go ahead with your salvation question.
12: Si, this is the most important call I've ever made to Catholic Answers, as much as so many of the other issues that you discuss from time to time, like purgatory or the Eucharist, etc., matter. What is most basic to Christians is knowing what Jesus did and how it applies to us.
8: Yeah.
5: Amen to that.
8: There you go, brother.
12: Fortunately, although this program is addressing that beautifully, there is no comprehensive Catholic book that explains this whole issue. I'm certain that if you asked most Catholics, do you believe that God is wrathful against sin and punished Jesus in our place, they
8: would probably say,
12: yeah, that makes sense.
8: Right.
12: But that's Calvinism. That's not what the Catholic Church teaches.
8: Right.
12: Jesus offered an atonement to God, which is saying, God, I love you. I'm sorry I sinned. And here's a gift to demonstrate that I mean it.
8: I think we might have a book that does address what you're saying, Sean. And I appreciate everything you said. I don't know if we have the audio version of it because Sean needs audio books.
13: Okay.
8: But The Drama of Salvation by Jimmy Akin.
12: I've read it.
8: Why did I even say it? Why did I even say it?
12: That we're talking about here tonight.
8: I tried to slip one by you.
7: Have you heard of Michael Barber? Did a good book on salvation.
5: I was just looking it up. Go ahead. Yeah.
7: So this may be. I don't know if there's an audiobook version of it. I haven't found it, but I remember reading it a few years ago and found it. Very clear, concise on what Catholics believe on salvation.
12: Even issues like how grace works. Calvinist teaching is that God imputes grace to us. But 2 Corinthians 5:19 says, if anyone be in Christ, there is a new creation. That's not imputed grace. That's infused grace.
8: I wonder if what you're talking about is like a catechism of salvation, where we could do a question and answer.
12: Do not know the answers to the questions that are being asked on this program this evening.
5: Sean, the title of the book by Dr. Michael Barber that Braden was referencing is entitled "Salvation: What Every Catholic Should Know," but you are correct. I am not aware of a resource that collects all of the different aspects of the nature of grace, atonement, and these issues that we're talking about today, such as eternal security or just the nature of justification.
7: Well, apart from some super dense manualist tradition, that are hundreds of pages long. Yeah,
5: right.
7: It's hard to.
5: And even there are resources on the academic level and academic journals that address these issues, but they're all specified and very specialized. So, Sean, you do raise an interesting question as to, or an interesting prompt for someone to engage in the project of trying to do a comprehensive
8: catechism
5: of these issues. Now,
8: I wish I knew a young apologist who needs a writing project to do. I wish I could find myself a young Catholic apologist.
7: Yeah, I can give you a few names, I think.
8: All right.
5: Now, Sean, if you go to Catholic.com and type in, like, you asked specifically about atonement. If you go to Catholic.com, we have an article entitled A Primer on Atonement, or a Primer, however you wish to pronounce that, on atonement. And so we have some stuff on atonement. I even wrote an article you brought about penal substitution, or at least Calvin's view of and other Protestants' view of penal substitution. I wrote an article on that, something to the extent of the problem, no, God did not punish Jesus. Mm-hmm. I think that's the title of the article that I wrote, where I argue that it's metaphysically impossible to suggest that God was the active agent of punishing Jesus in his death on the cross.
7: Yeah, and to be fair, there are Catholic views of how that could work out, right? So Ibarra just released a book on...
5: Well, with regard to what we... by penal substitution, right?
7: Yes.
5: So notice
7: it is a different sense,
5: Notice I specified technically God being the active agent to punish Jesus in his death on the cross.
7: Right.
5: If that's what you mean by penal substitution, we deny it.
7: Yeah.
5: But if you cash it out in another way, to where Jesus does indeed die and takes upon himself that which was punishment for us and thereby remits the debt that the human race owed, then you can affirm penal substitution in that sense. Now, I haven't read Ibarra's book yet, so I don't exactly know what he's trying to go for.
7: Right.
5: But those would be sort of the two ways to cash out this quote-unquote penal substitution view.
7: Yeah.
5: I would deny the former and affirm the latter. And that's kind of how Aquinas articulates the atonement in the latter view.
8: Right. Sean, I appreciate the call. And I actually think the expression of your frustration about this. I do hope to check out Michael Barber's book. Michael Barber is a wonderful thinker. But I haven't read that book. But I think maybe you got the juices flowing a little bit to start thinking about that this needs a more catechetical approach. Like, this is salvation. Last word to you, Sean.
12: An apologist to put this all together in one book for every Catholic to understand and for every Protestant to understand what the Catholic Church really teaches, because they don't understand what we're saying either. And misunderstandings lead to a prejudice.
5: Yeah, what we need is a book, a popular level book on the atonement, and then articulate the implications of that atonement, which ties in to the application of the merits and justification, et cetera. That would be...
8: Are you taking this down, Brandon? Are you taking this down? You got a plane ride home, right?
7: It's all up here, man. I'll finish.
8: Your
7: it
8: wife,
7: one plane
8: ride. She definitely wants
5: you
8: working on your 5th anniversary.
5: Here's the deal, though. Here's the deal.
8: Yeah.
5: You cannot be thinking and writing about this stuff over the next couple of days on the beach with your wife. You gotta give her.
8: I can't help it. Hey, I got 2 minutes before the break. Sean, God bless you, brother. You're always so wonderful to call us. Thank you. I'm going to do a lightning round with you guys. Just really quick answers.
7: All right.
8: Because I know I got to get to these.
7: We'll try.
8: Is purgatory a second chance at salvation?
7: You wrote the book on purgatory. That's you.
8: This is not fast.
7: No, it's not.
5: No, it's not.
8: Okay. What should I do if I'm struggling with habitual sin? Will it keep me from being saved?
7: Read Dom Lorenzo Scapulae, The Spiritual Combat. Distrust in self and trust in God. Don't trust in yourself. That's the
8: Okay. How can I know if I'm in a state of grace?
5: By signs of grace, such as if you believe in God and you're loving God. Are you going to Mass? Are you charitable?
8: So
5: those are signs that grace is working in you.
8: All right. I'm turning my head side to side now. Can anyone be beyond salvation?
7: Absolutely not. Unless they die and they're in hell already.
5: Very big qualification.
8: Absolutely not. Unless. Okay. Do you know what the word absolutely means?
7: Well, I mean,
5: it all depends upon which context.
8: Yeah, right.
7: We're not originists here.
8: All right, Carlo. Can atheists be saved?
5: What do you mean by atheist? Someone who dies as an atheist?
7: He said fast answers, Carlo.
8: No. Right. Yeah, but that's
5: generally speaking, it's possible that somebody is not responsible for their lack of affirming the very existence of God, and grace could still save them. Yeah.
8: Can babies who die before baptism or children who die in the womb be saved?
7: Yeah, if God wills, yes.
8: We just don't know God's will.
7: There are theological opinions that would say no. There's theological opinions that would say yes. He extraordinarily gives them the grace of justification, but it depends on if he gives them the grace of justification extraordinarily. Because ordinarily, the only way that babies can receive that grace is through baptism.
5: God. Or if could they grow he give up, the grace? You know. Yes.
7: Yes.
5: Do we have reason to hope that he gives the grace? Catechism says yes.
8: Yeah. Okay. Last one to you, Carlo. What about people who have never heard of Jesus? Can they be saved?
5: It is possible for them to be saved.
8: All right, now you got 8 more seconds. So what do they got to do?
5: Well, that's going to either be A, God sends a prophet to preach Jesus and they believe in Jesus, or God infuses knowledge and they believe in Jesus, or God works in their heart such that they're properly disposed so that when they die, before they die, God gives them the grace of salvation and they're saved. Subsequent to death. Yeah.
8: I would say you guys did pretty good on that lightning round.
7: Well,
8: I thought that was pretty good.
5: That was very impressive to come up with those questions in that lightning round.
8: Yep. There are questions we do get around here a lot. We got to take a quick break. Then we're going to come back. There's more folks on the line with questions, and I've got more questions. We're trying to answer every question about salvation on Catholic Answers Live.
13: 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It's the most important question in the world.
14: There's a song that I remember growing up, and it was a popular song, and it had the lyrics, "If life was a highway, I'm gonna ride it all night long." You can probably even remember the tune. Very catchy. 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If life is like a highway, I have seen the best of life when it's open and the roads are clear and people are pleasant, or if it's filled with traffic and rude and aggressive drivers. And it makes me ask, what kind of life do I want to live on this particular highway? 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I pray that we arrive safely, but also make sure that the process is truly one that is Christian in nature. 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
8: Welcome back. Catholic Answers Live. They're keeping me busy, these two. They're keeping me on my toes. They got 2 guys in here with big, giant brains, and I'm trying to follow what they're saying, and they're pretty darn good. And
5: yeah, you're speaking of yourself.
7: Yeah,
5: and
7: you
5: Brayden,
7: and,
5: right?
7: No, you and Carl. Oh, you stole my joke.
8: Really?
7: You stole my joke. Come on, man.
8: But it's so I love that both of you thought of the same joke.
5: Well, no, actually, I ripped
7: he
5: off
7: saw
5: him.
7: Me. He saw me.
8: Oh, okay. Well, thank you for pretending that I'm in your... But the it's been wonderful to get to talk about salvation. As Sean in Port Perry said, really, what could be more important than this, than answering this basic question for people? Because we want people to spend eternity with God and with the communion of saints in the glory of heaven. That's what we want, ultimately. So he said that Jimmy's book on the drama of salvation didn't do quite what he wanted. And I was asking you at the break, what do you think was missing? And Jimmy's book is not on atonement particularly. What Sean was interested in.
5: I mean, it's been
8: in.
5: A while since I read Jimmy's book, and I can't remember.
8: Because I thought it was good, man. I got a lot out of Jimmy's book.
5: Oh, absolutely. It's a fantastic book. And I can't remember if he addresses the atonement or not.
8: Okay.
5: And that's what Sean was asking for specifically.
8: All right, I'm gonna go to you first, Braden. Okay. I don't remember which one we're on, but you guys have said the word grace about 40 times. When we talk about salvation, it does not seem like you can give me many answers that do not involve grace.
7: Yeah.
8: I need you to define for me, what is grace?
7: Yeah, so we could speak about grace. Just like let's say a very simple definition is just some sort of unmerited favor or gift that God gives to us. Right?
8: Okay.
7: And so we can further divide what we mean by grace. We can talk about actual grace, which is particular movements or gifts that God gives to either draw us towards himself or to increase in sanctification and justification. We could speak about habitual grace, and what this would be is like the theological virtues of faith, hope, and charity, and things
5: that come
7: like this,
5: with sanctifying grace.
7: That come with sanctifying grace. Right?
8: Which is the thing that
7: sanctifying
8: gives me
7: grace.
8: Charity in my soul?
7: Yes. Yeah, so sanctifying grace is what makes you a friend of God, right? It's on the one hand, his indwelling, right? So we speak of justification. He indwells us, and he also gives us sanctifying grace that makes us pleasing to him.
8: Okay.
7: And that's what we mean by in a state of grace, right?
5: It's called habitual because it's a quality of the soul, supernatural quality of the soul that God creates within us that abides, habitually disposing us in a habitual state to act in supernatural ways, such as faith, hope, and charity. But with that supernatural quality that we call habitual grace or sanctifying grace comes also these other supernatural qualities such as that we call theological virtues of faith, hope, and charity.
8: Okay.
5: Habitual dispositions to perform acts of faith, habitual dispositions to perform acts of hope, habitual dispositions to perform acts of love.
8: Okay.
5: Right. Yeah. So those three theological virtues are come together with the supernatural quality that we call sanctifying grace. And it's important, as Braden beautifully did, to distinguish that abiding disposition to perform these supernatural behaviors, which we call sanctifying grace, which we call habitual grace, from actual grace, like temporary.
7: Yeah.
5: Movements.
7: Particular movements,
5: of the heart and the mind. Either A, God drawing us to some good, like wooing us, attracting us, or God efficiently, like an efficient cause, moving us in a supernatural way of the mind, to think of a truth pertaining to God, of the will.
7: External, internal graces.
5: So you got like these external things that could attract us and woo us, right? But then internal, you got an actual movement of the will to desire something, and to even perform the action, motivated by charity or not motivated by charity. It could just be a supernatural movement of the soul, ordered toward charity or ordered toward a further grace.
7: Yeah,
5: those would be actual graces. So notice the distinction. Temporary movements is how they would explain it in theological discourse versus the abiding habitual quality of the soul.
8: Well,
5: what do you think of that?
7: You put it very eloquently. I could not add anything to that, Carla.
8: Okay, but if it's a habitual quality, if for example, love, which is the point of all this thing, I mean, of the three that you mentioned, only one of them survives forever. Right?
5: That's correct. Faith and hope cease in the beatific vision. Yeah.
8: So because I have what faith and hope ordered towards. But love never ceases because God is love. Do I have all that right?
5: That's correct.
8: Okay, so now let's take charity in my heart. So by the grace of baptism, the Eucharist, the other sacraments, I have the habitual grace of charity in my heart, God, as a gift that God gave me.
5: Yeah, that's beautifully put. It's important to note that because the very theological virtue of charity itself is a quote-unquote grace, an unmerited favor that is a gift given to us by God.
7: And
8: I can't by nature love as God loves.
7: Right. To do these these supernaturally good works of faith, hope, and charity. We need the virtues to enable us.
5: Exactly.
7: So normally virtues are attained by repetition, right? If I want fortitude, if I want temperance,
5: like
7: I will do actions.
5: Virtues.
7: Yeah, natural virtues that are ordered towards the attainment of the or actually exercises the virtues to build them up within myself.
5: Those
7: but
5: are
7: to
5: things
7: have
5: we can
7: faith,
5: attain on our own.
7: Yeah, but to have faith, divine charity, divine hope, God needs to infuse them into me to enable me. It's not like I can practice faith enough to attain that virtue on my own power, right? So
8: it does bring me then to this, because now I've got a habit of love.
7: Yeah.
8: Now I've got a habitual love. This is a gift from God. But you told me before, I don't have the assurance of salvation. The absolute assurance of salvation.
7: The infallible assurance,
8: Okay. So what could happen that a habit of love is broken in me?
5: Good question.
8: Okay, so what could happen
7: so
8: there?

0: habitual sin.
1: Ah, okay.
0: And the more we increase in the habit of charity, the likelihood of committing mortal sin goes down. It doesn't extinguish it. Like, the potency, the potential for mortal sin is not entirely eliminated.
1: Like, that even St. John of the Cross could have.
0: Could have.
1: Oh,
0: even Mary could have.
1: Oh, wow.
0: The only
1: I wasn't
0: going to
1: go that far. Okay.
0: The only thing
2: Whoa, Carla.
0: The only thing that eliminates the possibility of committing sin or mortal sin is the beatific vision. That's the only thing that's going to eliminate that potency, that possibility to do otherwise.
1: Right, because I can't choose a good apart from the ultimate good once I possess it.
0: Right, exactly, exactly. So the greater the habit of charity is, the less likely it is to commit the mortal sin. And that's just like common sense, right? That's what habits do.
1: Okay.
0: The more and more I develop the habit of being kind, the less likely it is I'm going to be a jerk to you, you know?
1: I got to work on that one, Carla. I really do have to work on that.
0: But then the reverse is true, right?
2: Yeah.
0: The more you increase in vice of being a jerk, the less likely it is you're going to be kind, right?
1: Right, I know.
0: So even though with the habit of charity dwelling in the soul, I cannot have an absolute metaphysical certainty that excludes all doubt that I'm going to be saved, having reasonable signs that I have charity in the soul gives me a moral assurance, a confident assurance that I would persevere until the end because the habit is there, which entails the likelihood of mortal sin going down. Yeah. That's why I can be at peace.
2: Yeah.
0: Even though I don't have an absolute certainty that I'm going to receive final salvation, I can still be at peace and experience the joy of the Christian life because I have good reason to think I have the habit of charity within my soul. Now I work to increase that habit so that I can become more and more rooted in charity and thereby less and less likely to be tempted by and indulge in mortal sin. Right? So I think that's an important point to make because one of the Protestant objections to our belief that it's possible to lose salvation is that it contradicts the peace of the gospel, the joy of the gospel. Like, in their mind, they're thinking, man, if you're constantly thinking about it, you could possibly lose your salvation, well, then you could never be at peace, and you just get into this, like, spiritual paralysis and scrupulosity, right? And, like, constantly focused on it. But that's not the case.
1: No, that's not what happens.
0: The habit of charity and the habit of faith and the habit of hope is a way by or is a reality that can meet that challenge.
2: Yeah. Yes. St. Paul says that perfect love drives out fear.
0: And
2: 1 Corinthians, I believe this is around 1 Corinthians 7, but it speaks about a godly fear that brings about repentance and a worldly fear that brings about death, right? Mm. And so there's even different senses that we can speak about that. But that's one of the reasons why it's so important to as much as we can to eliminate even intentional venial sins, habitual venial sins, because it decreases the fervor of our divine charity within our souls, and it makes it easier for us to
1: fan the flames of charity.
0: Vulnerable too.
2: Yes.
0: More and more intentional venial sins makes us more and more vulnerable to the temptation of mortal sin.
2: Exactly.
0: This is why we must work to build up charity through charitable actions to engage in the spiritual combat, to sort of solidify ourselves against the darts of the evil one.
2: Yeah.
1: Okay, so then I think I can answer this, but I feel like you guys will give me a more profound answer than I would come up on it. So I don't mean this as a stupid question, but describe to me the role then in what we just described of confession, the sacrament of confession in salvation.
2: Yeah. That's a good question. So once we have the divine charity is lost through committing mortal sin, we need to seek God's mercy again. That's the role that confession plays. And we see that Jesus Christ established a way that is even analogous to the way that those in the Old Testament would receive forgiveness of their sins normatively. And so in John chapter 20, Jesus Christ established, we believe, the sacrament of penance or the sacrament of reconciliation, whereby he gives the authority to forgive sins to the apostles by saying, whosever sins you forgive, they are forgiven. Whosever sins that you retain, they are retained, right? And so we see this power given to the apostles. There's some sort of way that he intends for us to receive forgiveness of sins. And we also see in 1

0: John 1:9, I believe, is the reference.
1: Yeah.
0: We are promised forgiveness of sins conditioned upon confession. So he says, if you confess your sins, he is faithful and just to forgive us of all unrighteousness and to cleanse us of sin, right? And so there are that's also an important point to make against those who believe that all of our, so usually people who believe in eternal security believe that all of our sins, past, present, and future, are preemptively forgiven by the
1: right.
0: cross. But 1 John 1:9 conditions the reception of forgiveness upon confession. And we can debate about what kind of confession
1: sure.
0: he's speaking of, right? Confession to God alone in my, you know, prayer room or whatever. Confession
1: or to the apostles.
0: To the apostles. Yeah, exactly. And so there are means by which we are to receive this forgiveness of post-baptismal mortal sins. We believe it's through the sacrament of confession. There are arguments that we can make from John chapter 20 itself. They're given the power to forgive and to retain sins. How do they know which sins to forgive or retain other than that being made known to them through some sort of confession? And that actually maps well onto the Old Covenant sign, or I guess the foreshadowing of the New Covenant. Because when the people committed a sin, if you look into the law, you had to give a particular sacrifice depending on what kind of sin that you committed. And not every single individual Israelite had a Torah scroll that they would, you know, roll open. Okay, I committed this sin. I'm going to read what I need to bring to the priest, and I'm going to bring it to him. They wouldn't have had a Torah scroll to know what sort of penance, what sort of sacrifice to offer to the priest. So what would they do? They would go, similar to how the people went to St. John the Baptist, they confessed their sins in penitence, and they did acts worthy of repentance. So the Israelites, they would make sacrifices of what they of what they made. So whether that be grain, whether that be animals, things like this. Shortly before the establishment of the New Covenant, in the ministry of St. John the Baptist, he advised especially the Pharisees. He says, "Who warned you of the coming wrath? Right? Do works worthy of repentance. Right? And so there's always things in when we are repenting in this turning back to God that are required of us. We see this in the Old Covenant. We see this in the New Covenant. And it always amounts to some sort of confession to God, usually with the ministers, his representatives that he has established for the normative way that we receive forgiveness. And then you do acts that are in keeping with this repentance, this turning back to God. So this would be prayer. This would be fasting. This would be sackcloth and ashes and things like this.
2: So just well, like is it, would it be fair to? I'm sorry,
1: ahead.
2: But would it be fair to say that, in a certain sense, the sacrifice in this case has already been made
0: exactly.
2: by Jesus, and so what you're doing in confession is accessing a sacrifice that's been made on your behalf.
0: Yes,
1: you're plugging
0: yeah.
1: into it, tapping
0: yeah.
1: into it.
0: And,
1: okay,
0: and not only that, you're being more incorporated in. And we've talked about this before. You are being more conformed to the image of his of God's Son not necessarily cooperating with, but being conformed to his passion, right? And so the penance that we do is conforming us to the image of his Son and
1: a
0: making
1: way
0: him,
1: by which we share in his
0: yes,
1: passion.
0: Yes. Those are the words I was looking
2: I got to do
0: yeah.
2: a break. Did you want to
1: I was
2: finish?
1: Just going to say, what Braden was articulating is to show this parallel. Just as God willed for his people to receive the forgiveness of their sins involving the ministry of his ordained
0: yeah.
1: priests, so too God continues to will to administer the forgiveness of sins to his people involving the ministry of the ordained priests,
0: yes.
1: namely the apostles.
2: There you go.
1: The difference is how that forgiveness is communicated in the
0: yeah.
1: old versus the new. In
0: yeah.
1: the new, it's actually communicated
0: yeah.
1: in and through the apostles making that judgment to forgive. When
0: yeah.
1: they judge to forgive, God forgives.
0: Yeah.
2: We're talking about salvation. We're trying to ask every single question about salvation that we can. Our guests, Braden Cook, Dr. Carla Broussard, will continue right after this.
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